in and out, stand also at all the other gates of Jerusalem. Say to them, Hear the word of the Lord, O kings of Judah, and all people of Judah, and everyone living in Jerusalem who come through these gates. This is what the Lord says. Be careful not to carry a load on the Sabbath day or bring it through the gates of Jerusalem. Do not bring a load out of your houses or do any work on the Sabbath, but keep the Sabbath day holy as I commanded your forefathers. Yet they did not listen or pay attention. They were stiff-necked and would not listen or respond to discipline. But if you are careful to obey me, declares the Lord, and bring no load through the gates of this city on the Sabbath, but keep the Sabbath day holy by not doing any work on it, then kings who sit on David's throne will come through the gates of this city with their officials. They and their officials will come riding in chariots and on horses, accompanied by the men of Judah and those living in Jerusalem, and this city will be inhabited forever. People will come from the towns of Judah and the villages around Jerusalem, from the territory of Benjamin and the western foothills, from the hill country and the Negev, bringing burnt offerings and sacrifices, grain offerings, incense, and thank offerings to the house of the Lord. But if you do not obey me to keep the Sabbath day holy by not carrying any load as you come through the gates of Jerusalem on the Sabbath day, then I will kindle an unquenchable fire in the gates of Jerusalem that will consume her fortresses. Chapter 18. This is the word that came to Jeremiah from the Lord. Go down to the potter's house, and there I will give you my message. So I went down to the potter's house and saw him working at the wheel. But the pot he was shaping from the clay was marred in his hands, so the potter formed it into another pot, shaping it as seemed best to him. Then the word of the Lord came to me. O house of Israel, can I not do with you as this potter does? Declares the Lord. Like clay in the hand of the potter, so are you in my hand, O house of Israel. If at any time I announce that a nation or kingdom is to be uprooted, torn down, and destroyed, and if that nation I warned repents of its evil, then I will relent and not inflict on it the disaster I had planned. And if at another time I announce that a nation or kingdom is to be built up and planted, and if it does evil in my sight and does not obey me, then I will reconsider the good I had intended to do for it. Now therefore say to the people of Judah and those living in Jerusalem, this is what the Lord says. Look, I am preparing a disaster for you and devising a plan against you. So turn from your evil ways, each one of you, and reform your ways and your actions. But they will reply, it's no use. We will continue with our own plans. Each of us will follow the stubbornness of his evil heart. Therefore, this is what the Lord says. Inquire among the nations, who has ever heard anything like this? A most horrible thing has been done by virgin Israel. Does the snow of Lebanon ever vanish from its rocky slopes? Do its cool waters from distant sources ever cease to flow? Yet my people have forgotten me. They burn incense to worthless idols which made them stumble in their ways and in the ancient paths. They made them walk in bypaths and on roads not built up. Their land will be laid waste, an object of lasting scorn. All who pass by will be appalled and will shake their heads. Like a wind from the east, I will scatter them before their enemies. I will show them my back and not my face in the day of their disaster. They said, Come, let's make plans against Jeremiah. For the teaching of the law by the priest will not be lost, nor will counsel from the wise, nor the word from the prophets. So come, let's attack him with our tongues and pay no attention to anything he says. Listen to me, O Lord. Hear what my accusers are saying. Should good be repaid with evil? Yet they have dug a pit for me. Remember that I stood before you and spoke in their behalf to turn your wrath away from them. So give their children over to famine, hand them over to the power of the sword. Let their wives be made childless and widows. Let their men be put to death, their young men slain by the sword in battle.
Let a cry be heard from their houses when you suddenly bring invaders against them, for they have dug a pit to capture me and have hidden snares for my feet. But you know, O Lord, all their plots to kill me. Do not forgive their crimes or blot out their sins from your sight. Let them be overthrown before you. Deal with them in the time of your anger. Chapter 19. This is what the Lord says. Go and buy a clay jar from a potter. Take along some of the elders of the people and of the priests and go out to the valley of Ben Hinnom near the entrance of the potsherd gate. There proclaim the words I tell you and say, Hear the word of the Lord, O kings of Judah and people of Jerusalem. This is what the Lord Almighty, the God of Israel, says. Listen, I'm going to bring a disaster on this place that will make the ears of everyone who hears of it tingle. For they have forsaken me and made this a place of foreign gods. They have burned sacrifices in it to gods that neither they nor their fathers nor the kings of Judah ever knew. And they have filled this place with the blood of the innocent. They have built the high places of Baal to burn their sons in the fire as offerings to Baal, something I did not command or mention, nor did it enter my mind. So beware, the days are coming, declares the Lord, when people will no longer call this place Topheth or the valley of Ben Hinnom, but the valley of slaughter. In this place I will ruin the plans of Judah and Jerusalem. I will make them fall by the sword before their enemies at the hands of those who seek their lives, and I will give their carcasses as food to the birds of the air and the beast of the earth. I will devastate this city and make it an object of scorn. All who pass by will be appalled and will scoff because of all its wounds. I will make them eat the flesh of their sons and daughters, and they will eat one another's flesh during the stress of the siege imposed on them by the enemies who seek their lives. Then break the jar while those who go with you are watching and say to them, This is what the Lord Almighty says. I will smash this nation and this city just as this potter's jar is smashed and cannot be repaired. They will bury the dead in Topheth until there is no more room. This is what I will do to this place and to those who live here, declares the Lord. I will make this city like Topheth. The houses in Jerusalem and those of the kings of Judah will be defiled like this place, Topheth. All the houses where they burned incense on the roof to all the starry hosts and poured out drink offerings to other gods. Jeremiah then returned from Topheth, where the Lord had sent him to prophesy, and stood in the court of the Lord's temple and said to all the people, This is what the Lord Almighty, the God of Israel, says. Listen, I am going to bring on this city and the villages around it every disaster I pronounced against them because they were stiff-necked and would not listen to my words. Chapter 20. When the priest of Pashur, son of Immer, the chief officer in the temple of the Lord, heard Jeremiah prophesying these things, he had Jeremiah the prophet beaten and put in the stocks at the upper gate of Benjamin at the Lord's temple. The next day when Pashur released him from the stocks, Jeremiah said to him, The Lord's name for you is not Pashur, but Magor Misabib. For this is what the Lord says, I will make you a terror to yourself and to all your friends. With your own eyes you will see them fall by the sword of their enemies. I will hand all Judah over to the king of Babylon, who will carry them away to Babylon or put them to the sword. I will hand over to their enemies all the wealth of this city, all its products, all its valuables, and all the treasures of the kings of Judah. They will take it away as plunder and carry it off to Babylon. And you, Pashur, and all who live in your house will go into exile to Babylon. There you will die and be buried, you and all your friends to whom you have prophesied lies.
O Lord, you deceived me, and I was deceived. You overpowered me and prevailed. I am ridiculed all day long. Everyone mocks me. Whenever I speak, I cry out proclaiming violence and destruction. So the word of the Lord has brought me insult and reproach all day long. But if I say, I will not mention him or speak any more in his name, his word is in my heart like a fire shut up in my bones. I am weary of holding it in. Indeed, I cannot. I hear many whispering, terror on every side. Report him. Let's report him. All my friends are waiting for me to slip, saying, perhaps he will be deceived. Then we will prevail over him and take our revenge on him. But the Lord is with me like a mighty warrior, so my persecutors will stumble and not prevail. They will fail and be thoroughly disgraced. Their dishonor will never be forgotten. O Lord Almighty, you who examine the righteous and probe the heart and mind, let me see your vengeance upon them. For to you I have committed my cause. Sing to the Lord, give praise to the Lord. He rescues the life of the needy from the hands of the wicked. Cursed be the day I was born. May the day my mother bore me not be blessed. Cursed be the man who brought my father the news, who made him very glad, saying, a child is born to you, a son. May that man be like the towns the Lord overthrew without pity. May he hear wailing in the morning, a battle cry at noon. For he did not kill me in the womb, with my mother as my grave, her womb enlarged forever. Why did I ever come out of the womb to see trouble and sorrow and to end my days in shame? Chapter 21. The word came to Jeremiah from the Lord when King Zedekiah sent to him Pashur, son of Malchijah, and the priest Zephaniah, son of Maaseiah. They said, inquire now of the Lord for us, because Nebuchadnezzar, king of Babylon, is attacking us. Perhaps the Lord will perform wonders for us as in times past, so that he will withdraw from us. But Jeremiah answered them, tell Zedekiah, this is what the Lord, the God of Israel, says. I am about to turn against you the weapons of war that are in your hands, which you are using to fight the king of Babylon and the Babylonians who are outside the wall besieging you. And I will gather them inside this city. I myself will fight against you with an outstretched hand and a mighty arm in anger and fury and great wrath. I will strike down those who live in this city, both men and animals, and they will die of a terrible plague. After that, declares the Lord, I will hand over Zedekiah, king of Judah, his officials, and the people in this city who survived the plague, sword, and famine, to Nebuchadnezzar, king of Babylon, and to their enemies who seek their lives. He will put them to the sword. He will show them no mercy or pity or compassion. Furthermore, tell the people, this is what the Lord says. See, I am setting before you the way of life and the way of death. Whoever stays in this city will die by the sword, famine, or plague. But whoever goes out and surrenders to the Babylonians who are besieging, you will live. He will escape with his life. I have determined to do this city harm and not good, declares the Lord. It will be given into the hands of the king of Babylon, and he will destroy it with fire. Moreover, say to the royal house of Judah, hear the word of the Lord, O house of David. This is what the Lord says. Administer justice every morning. Rescue from the hand of his oppressor the one who has been robbed, or my wrath will break out and burn like fire because of the evil you have done. Burn with no one to quench it. I am against you, Jerusalem. You who live above this valley on the rocky plateau, declares the Lord. You who say, who can come against us? Who can enter our refuge? I will punish you as your deeds deserve, declares the Lord. I will kindle a fire in your forests that will consume everything around you. Chapter 22. This is what the Lord says.
Go down to the palace of the king of Judah and proclaim this message there. Hear the word of the Lord, O king of Judah. You who sit on David's throne, you, your officials, and your people who come through these gates, this is what the Lord says. Do what is just and right. Rescue from the hand of his oppressor the one who has been robbed. Do no wrong or violence to the alien, the fatherless, or the widow, and do not shed innocent blood in this place. For if you are careful to carry out these commands, then kings who sit on David's throne will come through the gates of this palace, riding in chariots and on horses, accompanied by their officials and their people. But if you do not obey these commands, declares the Lord, I swear by myself that this palace will become a ruin. For this is what the Lord says about the palace of the king of Judah. Though you are like Gilead to me, like the summit of Lebanon, I will surely make you like a desert, like towns not inhabited. I will send destroyers against you, each man with his own weapons, and they will cut up your fine cedar beams and throw them into the fire. People from many nations will pass by this city and will ask one another, "Why has the Lord done such a thing to this great city?" And the answer will be, "Because they have forsaken the covenant of the Lord their God and have worshipped and served other gods." Do not weep for the dead king or mourn his loss. Rather, weep bitterly for him who is exiled, because he will never return nor see his native land again. For this is what the Lord says about Shalom, son of Josiah, who succeeded his father as king of Judah, but has gone from this place. He will never return. He will die in the place where they have led him captive. He will not see this land again. Woe to him who builds his palace by unrighteousness, his upper rooms by injustice, making his countrymen work for nothing, not paying them for their labor. He says, "I will build myself a great palace with spacious upper rooms." So he makes large windows in it, panels it with cedar, and decorates it in red. Does it make you a king to have more and more cedar? Did not your father have food and drink? He did what was right and just, so all went well with him. He defended the cause of the poor and the needy, and so all went well. Is that not what it means to know me? Declares the Lord. But your eyes and your heart are set only on dishonest gain, on shedding innocent blood, and on oppression and extortion. Therefore, this is what the Lord says about Jehoiakim, son of Josiah, king of Judah. They will not mourn for him. Alas, my brother, alas, my sister. They will not mourn for him. Alas, my master, alas, his splendor. He will have the burial of a donkey, dragged away and thrown outside the gates of Jerusalem. Go up to Lebanon and cry out. Let your voice be heard in Bashan. Cry out from Abarim, for all your allies are crushed. I warned you when you felt secure, but you said, "I will not listen." This has been your way from your youth. You have not obeyed me. The wind will drive all your shepherds away, and your allies will go into exile. Then you will be ashamed and disgraced because of all your wickedness. You who live in Lebanon, who are nestled in cedar buildings, how you will groan when pangs come upon you, pain like that of a woman in labor. As surely as I live, declares the Lord, even if you, Jehoiachin, son of Jehoiakim, king of Judah, were a signet ring on my right hand, I would still pull you off. I will hand you over to those who seek your life, those you fear, to Nebuchadnezzar, king of Babylon, and to the Babylonians. I will hurl you and the mother who gave you birth into another country where neither of you was born, and there you both will die. You will never come back to the land you long to return to. Is this man Jehoiachin a despised broken pot, an object no one wants? Why will he and his children be hurled out, cast in a land they do not know? O land, land, land, hear the word of the Lord. This is what the Lord says. Record this man as if childless,
a man who will not prosper in his lifetime, for none of his offspring will prosper. None will sit on the throne of David or rule any more in Judah. Chapter 23. Woe to the shepherds who are destroying and scattering the sheep of my pasture, declares the Lord. Therefore, this is what the Lord, the God of Israel, says to the shepherds who tend my people. Because you have scattered my flock and driven them away and have not bestowed care on them, I will bestow punishment on you for the evil you have done, declares the Lord. I myself will gather the remnant of my flock out of all the countries where I have driven them and will bring them back to their pasture, where they will be fruitful and increase in number. I will place shepherds over them who will tend them, and they will no longer be afraid or terrified, nor will any be missing, declares the Lord. The days are coming, declares the Lord, when I will raise up to David a righteous branch, a king who will reign wisely and do what is just and right in the land. In his days, Judah will be saved and Israel will live in safety. This is the name by which he will be called, the Lord, our righteousness. So then, the days are coming, declares the Lord, when people will no longer say, as surely as the Lord lives who brought the Israelites up out of Egypt, but they will say, as surely as the Lord lives who brought the descendants of Israel up out of the land of the north and out of all the countries where he had banished them, then they will live in their own land. Concerning the prophets, my heart is broken within me. All my bones tremble. I am like a drunken man, like a man overcome by wine, because of the Lord and his holy words. The land is full of adulterers. Because of the curse, the land lies parched, and the pastures in the desert are withered. The prophets follow an evil course and use their power unjustly. Both prophet and priest are godless. Even in my temple I find their wickedness, declares the Lord. Therefore their path will become slippery. They will be banished to darkness, and there they will fall. I will bring disaster on them in the year they are punished, declares the Lord. Among the prophets of Samaria, I saw this repulsive thing. They prophesied by Baal and led my people Israel astray. And among the prophets of Jerusalem, I have seen something horrible. They commit adultery and live a lie. They strengthen the hands of evildoers so that no one turns from his wickedness. They are all like Sodom to me. The people of Jerusalem are like Gomorrah. Therefore, this is what the Lord Almighty says concerning the prophets. I will make them eat bitter food and drink poisoned water, because from the prophets of Jerusalem, ungodliness has spread throughout the land. This is what the Lord Almighty says. Do not listen to what the prophets are prophesying to you. They fill you with false hopes. They speak visions from their own minds, not from the mouth of the Lord. They keep saying to those who despise me, the Lord says, you will have peace. And to all who follow the stubbornness of their hearts, they say, no harm will come to you. But which of them has stood in the counsel of the Lord to see or to hear his word? Who has listened and heard his word? See, the storm of the Lord will burst out in wrath, a whirlwind swirling down on the heads of the wicked. The anger of the Lord will not turn back until he fully accomplishes the purposes of his heart. In days to come, you'll understand it clearly. I did not send these prophets, yet they have run with their message. I did not speak to them, yet they have prophesied. But if they had stood in my counsel, they would have proclaimed my words to my people and would have turned them from their evil ways and from their evil deeds. Am I only a God nearby, declares the Lord, and not a God far away?
Can anyone hide in secret places so that I cannot see them, declares the Lord? Do not I fill heaven and earth, declares the Lord? I have heard what the prophets say who prophesy lies in my name. They say, I had a dream, I had a dream. How long will this continue in the hearts of those lying prophets who prophesy the delusions of their own minds? They think the dreams they tell one another will make my people forget my name, just as their fathers forgot my name through Baal worship. Let the prophet who has a dream tell his dream, but let the one who has my word speak it faithfully. For what has straw to do with grain, declares the Lord? Is not my word like fire, declares the Lord, and like a hammer that breaks a rock in pieces? Therefore, declares the Lord, I am against the prophets who steal from one another words supposedly from me. Yes, declares the Lord, I am against the prophets who wag their own tongues and yet declare, the Lord declares. Indeed, I'm against those who prophesy false dreams, declare the Lord. They tell them and lead my people astray with their reckless lies, yet I did not send or appoint them. They do not benefit these people in the least, declares the Lord. When these people or a prophet or a priest ask you, what is the oracle of the Lord? Say to them, what oracle? I will forsake you, declares the Lord. If a prophet or a priest or anyone else claims, this is the oracle of the Lord, I will punish that man and his household. This is what each of you keeps on saying to his friend or relative. What is the Lord's answer? Or what has the Lord spoken? You must not mention the oracle of the Lord again, because every man's own word becomes his oracle, and so you distort the words of the living God, the Lord Almighty, our God. This is what you keep saying to a prophet. What is the Lord's answer to you? Or what has the Lord spoken? Although you claim, this is the oracle of the Lord, this is what the Lord says, you used the words, this is the oracle of the Lord, even though I told you that you must not claim this is the oracle of the Lord. Therefore, I will surely forget you and cast you out of my presence along with the city I gave to you and your fathers. I will bring upon you everlasting disgrace, everlasting shame that will not be forgotten. Chapter 24. After Jehoiachin, son of Jehoiakim, king of Judah, and the officials, the craftsmen, and the artisans of Judah were carried into exile from Jerusalem to Babylon by Nebuchadnezzar, king of Babylon, the Lord showed me two baskets of figs placed in front of the temple of the Lord. One basket had very good figs, like those that ripen early. The other basket had very poor figs, so bad they could not be eaten. Then the Lord asked me, what do you see, Jeremiah? Figs, I answered. The good ones are very good, but the poor ones are so bad they cannot be eaten. Then the word of the Lord came to me. This is what the Lord, the God of Israel, says. Like these good figs, I regard as good the exiles from Judah, whom I sent away from this place to the land of the Babylonians. My eyes will watch over them for their good and will bring them back to this land. I will build them up and not tear them down. I will plant them and not uproot them. I will give them a heart to know me, that I am the Lord. They will be my people and I will be their God. For they will return to me with all their heart. But, like the poor figs, which are so bad they cannot be eaten, says the Lord, so will I deal with Zedekiah, king of Judah, his officials, and the survivors from Jerusalem, whether they remain in this land or live in Egypt. I will make them abhorrent and an offense to all the kingdoms of the earth, a reproach and a byword, an object of ridicule and cursing. Wherever I banish them, I will send the sword, famine and plague against them until they are destroyed from the land I gave to them and their fathers. Chapter 25.
The word came to Jeremiah concerning all the people of Judah in the fourth year of Jehoiakim, son of Josiah, king of Judah, which was the first year of Nebuchadnezzar, king of Babylon. So Jeremiah the prophet said to all the people of Judah and to all those living in Jerusalem, For 23 years, from the 13th year of Josiah, son of Amon, king of Judah, until this very day, the word of the Lord has come to me, and I have spoken to you again and again, but you have not listened. And though the Lord has sent all his servants, the prophets, to you again and again, you have not listened or paid any attention. They said, Turn now, each of you, from your evil ways and your evil practices, and you can stay in the land the Lord gave to you and your fathers forever and ever. Do not follow other gods to serve and worship them. Do not provoke me to anger with what your hands have made. Then I will not harm you. But you did not listen to me, declares the Lord. And you have provoked me with what your hands have made, and you have brought harm to yourselves. Therefore the Lord Almighty says this, Because you have not listened to my words, I will summon all the peoples of the north, and my servant Nebuchadnezzar, king of Babylon, declares the Lord, and I will bring them against this land and its inhabitants, and against all the surrounding nations. I will completely destroy them and make them an object of horror and scorn and an everlasting ruin. I will banish from them the sounds of joy and gladness, the voices of bride and bridegroom, the sound of millstone and the light of the lamp. This whole country will become a desolate wasteland, and these nations will serve the king of Babylon 70 years. But when the 70 years are fulfilled, I will punish the king of Babylon and his nation, the land of the Babylonians, for their guilt, declares the Lord, and will make it desolate forever. I will bring upon that land all the things I have spoken against it, all that are written in this book and prophesied by Jeremiah against all the nations. They themselves will be enslaved by many nations and great kings. I will repay them according to their deeds and the work of their hands. This is what the Lord, the God of Israel, said to me. Take from my hand this cup filled with the wine of my wrath, and make all the nations to whom I send you drink it. When they drink it, they will stagger and go mad because of the sword I will send among them. So I took the cup from the Lord's hand and made all the nations to whom he sent me drink it. Jerusalem and the towns of Judah, its kings and officials, to make them a ruin and an object of horror and scorn and cursing as they are today. Pharaoh, king of Egypt, his attendants, his officials, and all his people, and all the foreign people there, all the kings of Uz, all the kings of the Philistines, those of Ashkelon, Gaza, Ekron, and the people left at Ashdod, Edom, Moab, and Ammon, all the kings of Tyre and Sidon, the kings of the coastlands across the sea, Dedan, Tema, Buz, and all who were in distant places, all the kings of Arabia, and all the kings of the foreign people who live in the desert, all the kings of Zimri, Elam, and Media, and all the kings of the north, near and far, one after the other, all the kingdoms on the face of the earth. And after all of them, the king of Shishak will drink it too. Then tell them, This is what the Lord Almighty, the God of Israel, says. Drink, get drunk, and vomit. Fall to rise no more because of the sword I will send among you. But if they refuse to take the cup from your hand and drink it, tell them, This is what the Lord Almighty says. You must drink it. See, I am beginning to bring disaster on the city that bears my name. And will you indeed go unpunished? You will not go unpunished, for I am calling down a sword upon all who live on the earth, declares the Lord Almighty. Now prophesy all these words against them and say to them, The Lord will roar from on high. He will thunder from his holy dwelling and roar mightily against his land. He will shout like those who tread the grapes, shout against all who live on the earth. The tumult will resound to the ends of the earth. For the Lord will bring charges against the nations. He will bring judgment on all mankind and put the wicked to the sword, declares the Lord.
This is what the Lord Almighty says. Look, disaster is spreading from nation to nation. A mighty storm is rising from the ends of the earth. At that time, those slain

leaders of the flock no place to escape. Hear the cry of the shepherds, the wailing of the leaders of the flock, for the Lord is destroying their pasture. The peaceful meadows will be laid waste because of the fierce anger of the Lord. Like a lion, he will leave his lair, and their land will become desolate because of the sword of the oppressor and because of the Lord's fierce anger. Chapter 26. Early in the reign of Jehoiakim, son of Josiah, king of Judah, this word came from the Lord. This is what the Lord says. Stand in the courtyard of the Lord's house and speak to all the people of the towns of Judah who come to worship in the house of the Lord. Tell them everything I command you. Do not omit a word. Perhaps they will listen and each will turn from his evil way. Then I will relent and not bring on them the disaster I was planning because of the evil they have done. Say to them, this is what the Lord says. If you do not listen to me and follow my law, which I have set before you, and if you do not listen to the words of my servants the prophets, whom I have sent to you again and again, though you have not listened, then I will make this house like Shiloh and this city an object of cursing among all the nations of the earth. The priests, the prophets, and all the people heard Jeremiah speak these words in the house of the Lord. But as soon as Jeremiah finished telling all the people everything the Lord had commanded him to say, the priests, the prophets, and all the people seized him and said, "You must die. Why do you prophesy in the Lord's name that this house will be like Shiloh and this city will be desolate and deserted?" And all the people crowded around Jeremiah in the house of the Lord. When the officials of Judah heard about these things, they went up from the royal palace to the house of the Lord and took their places at the entrance of the new gate of the Lord's house. Then the priests and the prophets said to the officials and all the people, "This man should be sentenced to death because he has prophesied against this city. You have heard it with your own ears." Then Jeremiah said to all the officials and all the people, "The Lord sent me to prophesy against this house and this city all the things you have heard. Now reform your ways and your actions and obey the Lord your God. Then the Lord will relent and not bring the disaster he has pronounced against you. As for me, I am in your hands. Do with me whatever you think is good and right. Be assured, however, that if you put me to death, you will bring the guilt of innocent blood on yourselves and on this city and on those who live in it. For in truth, the Lord has sent me to you to speak all these words in your hearing." Then the officials and all the people said to the priests and the prophets, "This man should not be sentenced to death. He has spoken to us in the name of the Lord our God." Some of the elders of the land stepped forward and said to the entire assembly of people, "Micah of Moresheth prophesied in the days of Hezekiah, king of Judah. He told all the people of Judah, 'This is what the Lord Almighty says. Zion will be plowed like a field. Jerusalem will become a heap of rubble, the temple hill a mound overgrown with thickets.' Did Hezekiah, king of Judah, or anyone else in Judah, put him to death? Did not Hezekiah fear the Lord and seek his favor? And did not the Lord relent so that he did not bring the disaster he pronounced against them? We are about to bring a terrible disaster on ourselves." Now Uriah, son of Shemaiah, from Kiriath-Jearim, was another man who prophesied in the name of the Lord. He prophesied the same things against this city and this land as Jeremiah did. When King Jehoiakim and all his officers and officials heard his words, the king sought to put him to death. But Uriah heard of it and fled in fear to Egypt. King Jehoiakim, however, sent Elnathan, son of Achbor, to Egypt along with some other men. They brought Uriah out of Egypt and took him to King Jehoiakim, who had him struck down with a sword and his body thrown into the burial place of the common people. Furthermore, Ahikam, son of Shaphan, supported Jeremiah, and so he was not handed over to the people to be put to death. Chapter 27.
early in the reign of Zedekiah, son of Jehoiakim.

Josiah, king of Judah, this word came to Jeremiah from the Lord. This is what the Lord said to me. Make a yoke out of straps and crossbars and put it on your neck. Then send word to the kings of Edom, Moab, Ammon, Tyre, and Sidon through the envoys who have come to Jerusalem to Zedekiah, king of Judah. Give them a message for their masters and say, this is what the Lord Almighty, the God of Israel, says. Tell this to your masters. With my great power and outstretched arm, I made the earth and its people and the animals that are on it, and I give it to anyone I please. Now I will hand all your countries over to my servant Nebuchadnezzar, king of Babylon. I will make even the wild animals subject to him. All nations will serve him and his son and his grandson until the time for his land comes. Then many nations and great kings will subjugate him. If, however, any nation or kingdom will not serve Nebuchadnezzar, king of Babylon, or bow its neck under his yoke, I will punish that nation with the sword, famine, and plague, declares the Lord, until I destroy it by his hand. So do not listen to your prophets, your diviners, your interpreters of dreams, your mediums, or your sorcerers who tell you, you will not serve the king of Babylon. They prophesy lies to you that will only serve to remove you far from your lands. I will banish you and you will perish. But if any nation will bow its neck under the yoke of the king of Babylon and serve him, I will let that nation remain in its own land to till it and to live there, declares the Lord. I gave the same message to Zedekiah, king of Judah. I said, bow your neck under the yoke of the king of Babylon, serve him and his people, and you will live. Why will you and your people die by the sword, famine, and plague with which the Lord has threatened any nation that will not serve the king of Babylon? Do not listen to the words of the prophets who say to you, you will not serve the king of Babylon, for they are prophesying lies to you. I have not sent them, declares the Lord. They are prophesying lies in my name. Therefore I will banish you and you will perish, both you and the prophets who prophesy to you. Then I said to the priests and all these people, this is what the Lord says. Do not listen to the prophets who say, very soon now the articles from the Lord's house will be brought back from Babylon. They are prophesying lies to you. Do not listen to them. Serve the king of Babylon and you will live. Why should this city become a ruin? If they are prophets and have the word of the Lord, let them plead with the Lord Almighty that the furnishings remaining in the house of the Lord and in the palace of the king of Judah and in Jerusalem will not be taken to Babylon. For this is what the Lord Almighty says about the pillars, the sea, the movable stands, and the other furnishings that are left in this city, which Nebuchadnezzar, king of Babylon, did not take away when he carried Jehoiachin, son of Jehoiakim, king of Judah, into exile from Jerusalem to Babylon, along with all the nobles of Judah and Jerusalem. Yes, this is what the Lord Almighty, the God of Israel, says about the things that are left in the house of the Lord and in the palace of the king of Judah and in Jerusalem. They will be taken to Babylon, and there they will remain until the day I come for them, declares the Lord. Then I will bring them back and restore them to this place. Chapter 28. In the fifth month of that same year, the fourth year, early in the reign of Zedekiah, king of Judah, the prophet Hananiah, son of Azur, who was from Gibeon, said to me in the house of the Lord, in the presence of the priest and all the people, this is what the Lord Almighty, the God of Israel, says. I will break the yoke of the king of Babylon. Within 2 years I will bring back to this place all the articles of the Lord's house that Nebuchadnezzar, king of Babylon, removed from here and took to Babylon. I will also bring back to this place Jehoiachin, son of Jehoiakim, king of Judah, and all the other exiles from Judah who went to Babylon, declares the Lord. For I will break the yoke of the king of Babylon. Then the prophet Jeremiah replied to the prophet Hananiah,
before the priest and all the people who were standing in the house of the Lord, he said, Amen. May the Lord do so. May the Lord fulfill the word you have prophesied by bringing the articles of the Lord's house and all the exiles back to this place from Babylon. Nevertheless, listen to what I have to say in your hearing and in the hearing of all the people. From early times, the prophets who preceded you and me have prophesied war, disaster, and plague against many countries and great kingdoms. But the prophet who prophesies peace will be recognized as one truly sent by the Lord only if his prediction comes true. Then the prophet Hananiah took the yoke off the neck of the prophet Jeremiah and broke it. And he said before all the people, This is what the Lord says. In the same way will I break the yoke of Nebuchadnezzar, king of Babylon, off the neck of all the nations within 2 years. At this, the prophet Jeremiah went on his way. Shortly after the prophet Hananiah had broken the yoke off the neck of the prophet Jeremiah, the word of the Lord came to Jeremiah. Go and tell Hananiah. This is what the Lord says. You have broken a wooden yoke, but in its place you will get a yoke of iron. This is what the Lord Almighty, the God of Israel, says. I will put an iron yoke on the necks of all these nations to make them serve Nebuchadnezzar, king of Babylon, and they will serve him. I will even give him control over the wild animals. Then the prophet Jeremiah said to Hananiah, the prophet, Listen, Hananiah, the Lord has not sent you, yet you have persuaded this nation to trust in lies. Therefore, this is what the Lord says. I am about to remove you from the face of the earth. This very year, you are going to die because you have preached rebellion against the Lord. In the 7th month of that same year, Hananiah the prophet died. Chapter 29. This is the text of the letter that the prophet Jeremiah sent from Jerusalem to the surviving elders among the exiles and to the priests, the prophets, and all the other people Nebuchadnezzar had carried into exile from Jerusalem to Babylon. This was after King Jehoiachin and the queen mother, the court officials, and the leaders of Judah and Jerusalem, the craftsmen and the artisans, had gone into exile from Jerusalem. He entrusted the letter to Elasa, son of Shaphan, and to Gemariah, son of Hilkiah, whom Zedekiah, king of Judah, sent to King Nebuchadnezzar in Babylon. It said, This is what the Lord Almighty, the God of Israel, says to all those I carried into exile from Jerusalem to Babylon. Build houses and settle down. Plant gardens and eat what they produce. Marry and have sons and daughters. Find wives for your sons and give your daughters in marriage so that they too may have sons and daughters. Increase in number there. Do not decrease. Also seek the peace and prosperity of the city to which I have carried you into exile. Pray to the Lord for it, because if it prospers, you too will prosper. Yes, this is what the Lord Almighty, the God of Israel, says. Do not let the prophets and diviners among you deceive you. Do not listen to the dreams you encourage them to have. They are prophesying lies to you in my name. I have not sent them, declares the Lord. This is what the Lord says. When 70 years are completed for Babylon, I will come to you and fulfill my gracious promise to bring you back to this place. For I know the plans I have for you, declares the Lord, plans to prosper you and not to harm you, plans to give you hope and a future. Then you will call upon me and come and pray to me. And I will listen to you. You will seek me and find me when you seek me with all your hearts. I will be found by you, declares the Lord, and will bring you back from captivity. I will gather you from all the nations and places where I have banished you, declares the Lord,
and will bring you back to the place from which I carried you into exile. You may say, the Lord has raised up prophets for us in Babylon. But this is what the Lord says about the king who sits on David's throne and all the people who remain in this city. Your countrymen who did not go with you into exile, yes, this is what the Lord Almighty says. I will send the sword, famine, and plague against them, and I will make them like poor figs that are so bad they cannot be eaten. I will pursue them with the sword, famine, and plague, and will make them abhorrent to all the kingdoms of the earth, and an object of cursing and horror, of scorn and reproach among all the nations where I drive them. For they have not listened to my words, declares the Lord, words that I sent to them again and again by my servants, the prophets, and you exiles have not listened either, declares the Lord. Therefore, hear the word of the Lord, all you exiles whom I have sent away from Jerusalem to Babylon. This is what the Lord Almighty, the God of Israel, says about Ahab, son of Kolaiah, and Zedekiah, son of Maaseiah, who are prophesying lies to you in my name. I will hand them over to Nebuchadnezzar, king of Babylon, and he will put them to death before your very eyes. Because of them, all the exiles from Judah who are in Babylon will use this curse. The Lord treat you like Zedekiah and Ahab, whom the king of Babylon burned in the fire. For they have done outrageous things in Israel. They have committed adultery with their neighbors' wives, and in my name have spoken lies which I did not tell them to do. I know it, and am a witness to it, declares the Lord. Tell Shemaiah the Nehelamite, this is what the Lord Almighty, the God of Israel, says. You sent letters in your own name to all the people in Jerusalem, to Zephaniah, son of Maaseiah, the priest, and to all the other priests. You said to Zephaniah, the Lord has appointed you priest in place of Jehoiada to be in charge of the house of the Lord. You should put any madman who acts like a prophet into the stocks and neck irons. So why have you not reprimanded Jeremiah from Anathoth, who poses as a prophet among you? He has sent this message to us in Babylon. It will be a long time. Therefore, build houses and settle down, plant gardens and eat what they produce. Zephaniah the priest, however, read the letter to Jeremiah the prophet. Then the word of the Lord came to Jeremiah. Send this message to all the exiles. This is what the Lord says about Shemaiah the Nehelamite. Because Shemaiah has prophesied to you, even though I did not send him, and has led you to believe a lie. This is what the Lord says. I will surely punish Shemaiah the Nehelamite and his descendants. He will have no one left among this people, nor will he see the good things I will do for my people, declares the Lord, because he has preached rebellion against me.

0: Throughout the Night with TWR UK, God's Word in today's world. This is TWR UK. We're reading through the book of Jeremiah with Max MacLean.
1: Chapter 30. This is the word that came to Jeremiah from the Lord. This is what the Lord, the God of Israel, says. Write in a book all the words I have spoken to you. The days are coming, declares the Lord, when I will bring my people Israel and Judah back from captivity and restore them to the land I gave their forefathers to possess, says the Lord. These are the words the Lord spoke concerning Israel and Judah. This is what the Lord says. Cries of fear are heard, terror, not peace. Ask and see. Can a man bear children? Then why do I see every strong man with his hands on his stomach like a woman in labor, every face turned deathly pale? How awful that day will be. None will be like it. It will be a time of trouble for Jacob, but he will be saved out of it. In that day, declares the Lord Almighty, I will break the yoke off their necks and will tear off their bonds. No longer will foreigners enslave them. Instead, they will serve the Lord their God and David their king, whom I will raise up for them. So do not fear, O Jacob my servant. Do not be dismayed, O Israel, declares the Lord. I will surely save you out of a distant place, your descendants from the land of their exile. Jacob will again have peace and security, and no one will make him afraid. I am with you and will save you, declares the Lord. Though I completely destroy all the nations among which I scatter you, I will not completely destroy you. I will discipline you, but only with justice. I will not let you go entirely unpunished. This is what the Lord says. Your wound is incurable, your injury beyond healing. There is no one to plead your cause, no remedy for your sore, no healing for you. All your allies have forgotten you, they care nothing for you. I have struck you as an enemy would and punished you as would the cruel because your guilt is so great and your sins so many. Why do you cry out over your wound, your pain that has no cure? Because of your great guilt and many sins, I have done these things to you. But all who devour you will be devoured. All your enemies will go into exile. Those who plunder you will be plundered. All who make spoil of you, I will despoil. But I will restore you to health and heal your wounds, declares the Lord, because you are called an outcast, Zion, for whom no one cares. This is what the Lord says. I will restore the fortunes of Jacob's tents and have compassion on his dwellings. The city will be rebuilt on her ruins, and the palace will stand in its proper place. From them will come songs of thanksgiving and the sound of rejoicing. I will add to their numbers, and they will not be decreased. I will bring them honor, and they will not be disdained. Their children will be as in days of old, and their community will be established before me. I will punish all who oppress them. Their leader will be one of their own. Their ruler will arise from among them. I will bring him near, and he will come close to me. For who is he who will devote himself to be close to me, declares the Lord? So you will be my people, and I will be your God. See, the storm of the Lord will burst out in wrath, a driving wind swirling down on the heads of the wicked. The fierce anger of the Lord will not turn back until he fully accomplishes the purposes of his heart. In days to come, you will understand this. Chapter 31. At that time, declares the Lord, I will be the God of all the clans of Israel, and they will be my people. This is what the Lord says. The people who survive the sword will find favor in the desert. I will come to give rest to Israel. The Lord appeared to us in the past, saying, I have loved you with an everlasting love. I have drawn you with loving kindness. I will build you up again, and you will be rebuilt, O Virgin Israel. Again, you will take up your tambourines and go out to dance with the joyful. Again, you will plant vineyards on the hills of Samaria. The farmers will plant them and enjoy their fruit. There will be a day when watchmen cry out on the hills of Ephraim, "Come, let us go up to Zion to the Lord our God." This is what the Lord says. Sing with joy for Jacob. Shout for the foremost of the nations. Make your praises heard and say, "O Lord, save your people, the remnant of Israel." See, I will bring them from the land of the north and gather them from the ends of the earth. Among them will be the blind and the lame, expectant mothers and women in labor. A great throng will return. They will come with weeping. They will pray as I bring them back. I will lead them beside streams of water, on a level path where they will not stumble, because I am Israel's father, and Ephraim is my firstborn son. Hear the word of the Lord, O nations. Proclaim it in distant coastlands. He who scattered Israel will gather them and will watch over his flock like a shepherd. For the Lord will ransom Jacob and redeem them from the hand of those stronger than they. They will come and shout for joy on the heights of Zion. They will rejoice in the bounty of the Lord, the grain, the new wine, and the oil, the young of the flocks and herds. They will be like a well-watered garden, and they will sorrow no more. Then maidens will dance and be glad, young men and old as well. I will turn their mourning into gladness. I will give them comfort and joy instead of sorrow. I will satisfy the priests with abundance, and my people will be filled with my bounty, declares the Lord. This is what the Lord says. A voice is heard in Ramah. Mourning and great weeping, Rachel weeping for her children and refusing to be comforted because her children are no more. This is what the Lord says. Restrain your voice from weeping and your eyes from tears, for your work will be rewarded, declares the Lord. They will return from the land of the enemy, so there is hope for your future, declares the Lord. Your children will return to their own land. I have surely heard Ephraim's moaning. You disciplined me like an unruly calf, and I have been disciplined. Restore me, and I will return, because you are the Lord my God. After I strayed, I repented. After I came to understand, I beat my breast. I was ashamed and humiliated because I bore the disgrace of my youth. Is not Ephraim my dear son, the child in whom I delight? Though I often speak against him, I still remember him. Therefore my heart yearns for him. I have great compassion for him, declares the Lord. Set up road signs, put up guide posts. Take note of the highway, the road that you take. Return, O Virgin Israel, return to your towns. How long will you wander, O unfaithful daughter? The Lord will create a new thing on earth. A woman will surround a man. This is what the Lord Almighty, the God of Israel, says. When I bring them back from captivity, the people in the land of Judah and its towns will once again use these words. The Lord bless you, O righteous dwelling, O sacred mountain. People will live together in Judah and all its towns, farmers and those who move about with their flocks. I will refresh the weary and satisfy the faint. At this I awoke and looked around. My sleep has been pleasant to me. The days are coming, declares the Lord, when I will plant the house of Israel and the house of Judah with the offspring of men and of animals. just as I watched over them to uproot and tear down and to overthrow, destroy and bring disaster, so I will watch over them to build and to plant, declares the Lord. In those days, people will no longer say, the fathers have eaten sour grapes, and the children's teeth are set on edge. Instead, everyone will die for his own sin. Whoever eats sour grapes, his own teeth will be set on edge. The time is coming, declares the Lord, when I will make a new covenant with the house of Israel and with the house of Judah. It will not be like the covenant I made with their forefathers when I took them by the hand to lead them out of Egypt because they broke my covenant, though I was a husband to them, declares the Lord. This is the covenant I will make with the house of Israel after that time, declares the Lord. I will put my law in their minds and write it on their hearts. I will be their God, and they will be my people. No longer will a man teach his neighbor or a man his brother, saying, know the Lord, because they will all know me, from the least of them to the greatest, declares the Lord. For I will forgive their wickedness and will remember their sins no more. This is what the Lord says. He who appoints the sun to shine by day, who decrees the moon and the stars to shine by night, who stirs up the sea so that its waves roar, the Lord Almighty is his name. Only if these decrees vanish from my sight, declares the Lord, will the descendants of Israel ever cease to be a nation before me. This is what the Lord says. Only if the heavens above can be measured, and the foundations of the earth below be searched out, will I reject all the descendants of Israel because of all they have done, declares the Lord. The days are coming, declares the Lord, when this city will be rebuilt for me from the Tower of Hananel to the corner gate. The measuring line will stretch from there straight to the hill of Gareb and then turn to Goa. The whole valley where dead bodies and ashes are thrown, and all the terraces out to the Kidron Valley on the east as far as the corner of the Horse Gate will be holy to the Lord. The city will never again be uprooted or demolished. Chapter 32. This is the word that came to Jeremiah from the Lord in the 10th year of Zedekiah, king of Judah, which was the 18th year of Nebuchadnezzar. The army of the king of Babylon was then besieging Jerusalem, and Jeremiah the prophet was confined in the courtyard of the guard in the royal palace of Judah. Now Zedekiah, king of Judah, had imprisoned him there, saying, why do you prophesy as you do? You say, this is what the Lord says, I'm about to hand this city over to the king of Babylon, and he will capture it. Zedekiah the king will not escape out of the hands of the Babylonians, but will certainly be handed over to the king of Babylon, and will speak with him face to face and see him with his own eyes. He will take Zedekiah to Babylon, where he will remain until I deal with him, declares the Lord. If you fight against the Babylonians, you will not succeed. Jeremiah said, the word of the Lord came to me. Hanamel, son of Shalom, your uncle is going to come to you and say, buy my field at Anathoth, because as nearest relative it is your right and duty to buy it. Then, just as the Lord had said, my cousin Hanamel came to me in the courtyard of the guard and said, buy my field at Anathoth in the territory of Benjamin. Since it is your right to redeem it and possess it, buy it for yourself. I knew that this was the word of the Lord. So I bought the field at Anathoth from my cousin Hanamel and weighed out for him 17 shekels of silver. I signed and sealed the deed, had it witnessed, and weighed out the silver on the scales. I took the deed of purchase, the sealed copy containing the terms and conditions as well as the unsealed copy, and I gave this deed to Baruch, son of Neriah, the son of Maaseiah, in the presence of my cousin Hanamel, and of the witnesses who had signed the deed, and of all the Jews sitting in the courtyard of the guard. In their presence, I gave Baruch these instructions. This is what the Lord Almighty, the God of Israel, says. Take these documents, both the sealed and unsealed copies of the deed of purchase, and put them in a clay jar so they will last a long time. For this is what the Lord Almighty, the God of Israel, says. Houses, fields, and vineyards will again be bought in this land. After I had given the deed of purchase to Baruch, son of Neriah, I prayed to the Lord. Our sovereign Lord, you have made the heavens and the earth by your great power and outstretched arm. Nothing is too hard for you. You showed love to thousands, but bring the punishment for the father's sins into the laps of their children after them. O great and powerful God, whose name is the Lord Almighty, great are your purposes and mighty are your deeds. Your eyes are open to all the ways of men. You reward everyone according to his conduct and as his deeds deserve. You performed miraculous signs and wonders in Egypt and have continued them to this day, both in Israel and among all mankind, and have gained the renown that is still yours. You brought your people Israel out of Egypt with signs and wonders by a mighty hand and an outstretched arm and with great terror. You gave them this land. You had sworn to give their forefathers a land flowing with milk and honey. They came in and took possession of it. But they did not obey you or follow your law. They did not do what you commanded them to do. So you brought all this disaster upon them. See how the siege ramps are built up to take the city. Because of the sword, famine, and plague, the city will be handed over to the Babylonians who are attacking it. What you said has happened, as you now see. And though the city will be handed over to the Babylonians, you, O sovereign Lord, say to me, buy the field with silver and have the transaction witnessed. Then the word of the Lord came to Jeremiah. I am the Lord, the God of all mankind. Is anything too hard for me? Therefore, this is what the Lord says. I am about to hand this city over to the Babylonians and to Nebuchadnezzar, king of Babylon, who will capture it. The Babylonians who are attacking the city will come in and set it on fire. They will burn it down, along with the houses where the people provoked me to anger, by burning incense on the roofs to Baal and by pouring out drink offerings to other gods. The people of Israel and Judah have done nothing but evil in my sight from their youth. Indeed, the people of Israel have done nothing but provoke me with what their hands have made, declares the Lord. From the day it was built until now, this city has so aroused my anger and wrath that I must remove it from my sight. The people of Israel and Judah have provoked me by all the evil they have done. They, their kings and officials, their priests and prophets, the men of Judah and the people of Jerusalem, they turned their backs to me and not their faces. Though I taught them again and again, they would not listen or respond to discipline. They set up their abominable idols in the house that bears my name and defiled it. They built high places for Baal in the valley of Ben-Hinnom to sacrifice their sons and daughters to Molech, though I never commanded, nor did it enter my mind, that they should do such a detestable thing and so make Judah sin. You are saying about this city, by the sword, famine, and plague, it will be handed over to the king of Babylon. But this is what the Lord, the God of Israel, says. I will surely gather them from all the lands where I banished them in my furious anger and great wrath. I will bring them back to this place and let them live in safety. They will be my people, and I will be their God. I will give them singleness of heart and action, so that they will always fear me for their own good and the good of their children after them. I will make an everlasting covenant with them. I will never stop doing good to them, and I will inspire them to fear me so that they will never turn away from me. I will rejoice in doing them good and will assuredly plant them in this land with all my heart and soul. This is what the Lord says. As I have brought all this great calamity on this people, so I will give them all the prosperity I have promised them. Once more, fields will be bought in this land of which you say, it is a desolate waste without men or animals, for it has been handed over to the Babylonians. Fields will be bought for silver, and deeds will be signed, sealed, and witnessed in the territory of Benjamin, in the villages around Jerusalem, in the towns of Judah, and in the towns of the hill country, of the western foothills, and of the Negev, because I will restore their fortunes, declares the Lord. Chapter 33. While Jeremiah was still confined to the courtyard of the guard, the word of the Lord came to him a second time. This is what the Lord says. He who made the earth, the Lord who formed it and established it, the Lord is his name. Call to me, and I will answer you and tell you great and unsearchable things you do not know. For this is what the Lord, the God of Israel, says about the houses in this city and the royal palaces of Judah that have been torn down to be used against the siege ramps and the sword in the fight with the Babylonians. They will be filled with the dead bodies of the men I will slay in my anger and wrath. I will hide my face from this city because of all its wickedness. Nevertheless, I will bring health and healing to it. I will heal my people and will let them enjoy abundant peace and security. I will bring Judah and Israel back from captivity and will rebuild them as they were before. I will cleanse them from all the sin they have committed against me and will forgive all their sins of rebellion against me. Then this city will bring me renown, joy, praise, and honor before all nations on earth that hear of all the good things I do for it. And they will be in awe and will tremble at the abundant prosperity and peace I provide for it. This is what the Lord says. You say about this place, it is a desolate waste without men or animals. Yet in the towns of Judah and in the streets of Jerusalem that are deserted, inhabited by neither men nor animals, there will be heard once more the sounds of joy and gladness, the voices of bride and bridegroom, and the voices of those who bring thank offerings to the house of the Lord, saying, give thanks to the Lord Almighty, for the Lord is good, his love endures forever. For I will restore the fortunes of the land as they were before, says the Lord. This is what the Lord Almighty says. In this place, desolate and without men or animals, in all its towns there will again be pastures for shepherds to rest their flocks. In the towns of the hill country, of the western foothills and of the Negev, in the territory of Benjamin and the villages around Jerusalem and in the towns of Judah, flocks will again pass under the hand of the one who counts them, says the Lord. The days are coming, declares the Lord, when I will fulfill the gracious promise I made to the house of Israel and to the house of Judah. In those days and at that time, I will make a righteous branch sprout from David's line. He will do what is just and right in the land. In those days, Judah will be saved and Jerusalem will live in safety. This is the name by which it will be called, the Lord our righteousness. For this is what the Lord says, David will never fail to have a man to sit on the throne of the house of Israel, nor will the priests who are Levites ever fail to have a man to stand before me continually to offer burnt offerings, to burn grain offerings, and to present sacrifices. The word of the Lord came to Jeremiah. This is what the Lord says. If you can break my covenant with the day and my covenant with the night, so that day and night no longer come at their appointed time, Then my covenant with David, my servant, and my covenant with the Levites who are priests ministering before me can be broken, and David will no longer have a descendant to reign on his throne. I will make the descendants of David my servant, and the Levites who minister before me as countless as the stars in the sky and as measureless as the sand on the seashore. The word of the Lord came to Jeremiah. Have you noticed that these people are saying, the Lord has rejected the two kingdoms he chose? So they despise my people and no longer regard them as a nation. This is what the Lord says. If I have not established my covenant with day and night and the fixed laws of heaven and earth, then I will reject the descendants of Jacob and David my servant, and will not choose one of his sons to rule over the descendants of Abraham, Isaac, and Jacob. For I will restore their fortunes and have compassion on them. Chapter 34. While Nebuchadnezzar, king of Babylon, and all his army, and all the kingdoms and peoples in the empire he ruled were fighting against Jerusalem and all its surrounding towns, this word came to Jeremiah from the Lord. This is what the Lord, the God of Israel, says. Go to Zedekiah, king of Judah, and tell him, this is what the Lord says. I am about to hand this city over to the king of Babylon, and he will burn it down. You will not escape from his grasp, but will surely be captured and handed over to him. You will see the king of Babylon with your own eyes, and he will speak with you face to face, and you will go to Babylon. Yet hear the promise of the Lord, O Zedekiah, king of Judah. This is what the Lord says concerning you. You will not die by the sword. You will die peacefully. As people made a funeral fire in honor of your fathers, the former kings who preceded you, so they will make a fire in your honor and lament. Alas, O Master, I myself make this promise, declares the Lord. Then Jeremiah the prophet told all this to Zedekiah, king of Judah, in Jerusalem, while the army of the king of Babylon was fighting against Jerusalem and the other cities of Judah that were still holding out, Lachish and Azekah. These were the only fortified cities left in Judah. The word came to Jeremiah from the Lord after King Zedekiah had made a covenant with all the people in Jerusalem to proclaim freedom for the slaves. Everyone was to free his Hebrew slaves, both male and female. No one was to hold a fellow Jew in bondage. So all the officials and people who entered into this covenant agreed that they would free their male and female slaves and no longer hold them in bondage. They agreed and set them free. But afterward they changed their minds and took back the slaves they had freed and enslaved them again. Then the word of the Lord came to Jeremiah. This is what the Lord, the God of Israel, says. I made a covenant with your forefathers when I brought them out of Egypt, out of the land of slavery. I said, every seventh year, each of you must free any fellow Hebrew who has sold himself to you. After he has served you 6 years, you must let him go free. Your fathers, however, did not listen to me or pay attention to me. Recently you repented and did what is right in my sight. Each of you proclaimed freedom to his countrymen. You even made a covenant before me in the house that bears my name. But now you have turned around and profaned my name. Each of you has taken back the male and female slaves you had set free to go where they wished. You have forced them to become your slaves again. Therefore, this is what the Lord says. You have not obeyed me. You have not proclaimed freedom for your fellow countrymen. So I now proclaim freedom for you, declares the Lord, freedom to fall by the sword, plague, and famine. I will make you abhorrent to all the kingdoms of the earth. The men who have violated my covenant and have not fulfilled the terms of the covenant they made before me, I will treat like the calf they cut in two and then walk between its pieces. The leaders of Judah and Jerusalem, the court officials, the priests, and all the people of the land who walked between the pieces of the calf, I will hand over to their enemies who seek their lives. Their dead bodies will become food for the birds of the air and the beasts of the earth. I will hand Zedekiah, king of Judah, and his officials over to their enemies who seek their lives, to the army of the king of Babylon, which has withdrawn from you. I am going to give the order, declares the Lord, and I will bring them back to this city. They will fight against it, take it, and burn it down, and I will lay waste the towns of Judah so no one can live there. Chapter 35. This is the word that came to Jeremiah from the Lord during the reign of Jehoiakim, a son of Josiah, king of Judah. Go to the Rechabite family, invite them to come to one of the side rooms of the house of the Lord and give them wine to drink. So I went to get Jaazaniah, son of Jeremiah, the son of Habazaniah, and his brothers and all his sons, the whole family of the Rechabites. I brought them into the house of the Lord, into the room of the sons of Hanan, son of Igdaliah, the man of God. It was next to the room of the officials, which was over that of Maaseiah, son of Shalom, the doorkeeper. Then I set bowls full of wine, some cups, before the men of the Rechabite family, and said to them, "Drink some wine." But they replied, "We do not drink wine, because our forefather Jonadab, son of Rechab, gave us this command. Neither you nor your descendants must ever drink wine. Also, you must never build houses, sow seed, or plant vineyards. You must never have any of these things, but must always live in tents. Then you will live a long time in the land where you are nomads. We have obeyed everything our forefather Jonadab, son of Rechab, commanded us. Neither we nor our wives nor our sons and daughters have ever drunk wine, or built houses to live in, or had vineyards, fields, or crops. We have lived in tents, and have fully obeyed everything our forefather Jonadab commanded us. But when Nebuchadnezzar, king of Babylon, invaded this land, we said, 'Come, we must go to Jerusalem to escape the Babylonian and Aramean armies.' So we have remained in Jerusalem." Then the word of the Lord came to Jeremiah, saying, "This is what the Lord Almighty, the God of Israel, says. Go and tell the men of Judah and the people of Jerusalem, 'Will you not learn a lesson and obey my words?' declares the Lord. Jonadab, son of Rechab, ordered his sons not to drink wine, and this command has been kept. To this day they do not drink wine because they obey their forefathers' command. But I have spoken to you again and again, yet you have not obeyed me. Again and again I sent all my servants the prophets to you. They said, 'Each of you must turn from your wicked ways and reform your actions. Do not follow other gods to serve them. Then you will live in the land I have given to you and your fathers.' But you have not paid attention or listened to me. The descendants of Jonadab, son of Rechab, have carried out the command their forefather gave them, but these people have not obeyed me. Therefore, this is what the Lord God Almighty, the God of Israel, says. Listen, I am going to bring on Judah and on everyone living in Jerusalem every disaster I pronounced against them. I spoke to them, but they did not listen. I called to them, but they did not answer." Then Jeremiah said to the family of the Rechabites, "This is what the Lord Almighty, the God of Israel, says. You have obeyed the command of your forefather Jonadab, and have followed all his instructions, and have done everything he ordered. Therefore, this is what the Lord Almighty, the God of Israel, says. Jonadab, son of Rechab, will never fail to have a man to serve me." Chapter 36. In the fourth year of Jehoiakim, son of Josiah, king of Judah, this word came to Jeremiah from the Lord. "Take a scroll and write on it all the words I have spoken to you concerning Israel, Judah, and all the other nations from the time I began speaking to you in the reign of Josiah till now. Perhaps when the people of Judah hear about every disaster I plan to inflict on them, each of them will turn from his wicked way. Then I will forgive their wickedness and their sin." So Jeremiah called Baruch, son of Neriah, and while Jeremiah dictated all the words the Lord had spoken to him, Baruch wrote them on the scroll. Then Jeremiah told Baruch, I am restricted. I cannot go to the Lord's temple. So you go to the house of the Lord on a day of fasting and read to the people from the scroll the words of the Lord that you wrote as I dictated. Read them to all the people of Judah who come in from their towns. Perhaps they will bring their petition before the Lord, and each will turn from his wicked ways, for the anger and wrath pronounced against this people by the Lord are great. Baruch, son of Neriah, did everything Jeremiah the prophet told him to do. At the Lord's temple, he read the words of the Lord from the scroll. In the ninth month of the fifth year of Jehoiakim, son of Josiah, king of Judah, a time of fasting before the Lord was proclaimed for all the people in Jerusalem and those who had come from the towns of Judah. From the room of Gemariah, son of Shaphan, the secretary, which was in the upper courtyard at the entrance of the new gate of the temple, Baruch read to all the people at the Lord's temple the words of Jeremiah from the scroll. When Micaiah, son of Gemariah, the son of Shaphan, heard all the words of the Lord from the scroll, he went down to the secretary's room in the royal palace where all the officials were sitting. Elishama, the secretary, Delaiah, son of Shemaiah, Elnathan, son of Achbor, Gemariah, son of Shaphan, Zedekiah, son of Hananiah, and all the other officials. After Micaiah told them everything he had heard, Baruch read to the people from the scroll. All the officials sent Jehudai, son of Nethaniah, the son of Shelemiah, the son of Cushai, to say to Baruch, bring the scroll from which you have read to the people and come. So Baruch, son of Neriah, went to them with the scroll in his hand. They said to him, sit down, please, and read it to us. So Baruch read it to them. When they heard all these words, they looked at each other in fear and said to Baruch, we must report all these words to the king. Then they asked Baruch, tell us, how did you come to write all this? Did Jeremiah dictate it? Yes, Baruch replied. He dictated all these words to me, and I wrote them in ink on the scroll. Then the officials said to Baruch, you and Jeremiah, go and hide. Don't let anyone know where you are. After they put the scroll in the room of Elishama, the secretary, they went to the king in the courtyard and reported everything to him. The king sent Jehudai to get the scroll, and Jehudai brought it from the room of Elishama, the secretary, and read it to the king and all the officials standing beside him. It was the ninth month, and the king was sitting in the winter apartment with a fire burning in the fire pot in front of him. Whenever Jehudai had read three or four columns of the scroll, the king cut them off with the scribe's knife and threw them into the fire pot, until the entire scroll was burned in the fire. The king and all his attendants who heard all these words showed no fear, nor did they tear their clothes. Even though Elnathan, Delaiah, and Gemariah urged the king not to burn the scroll, he would not listen to them. Instead, the king commanded Jeramiel, a son of the king, Seraiah, son of Azrael, and Shelemiah, son of Abdiel, to arrest Baruch the scribe and Jeremiah the prophet. But the Lord had hidden them. After the king burned the scroll containing the words that Baruch had written at Jeremiah's dictation, the word of the Lord came to Jeremiah. Take another scroll and write on it all the words that were on the first scroll, which Jehoiakim, king of Judah, burned up. Also tell Jehoiakim, king of Judah,

and the frost by night. I will punish him and his children and his attendants for their wickedness. I will bring on them and those living in Jerusalem and the people of Judah every disaster I pronounced against them, because they have not listened." So Jeremiah took another scroll and gave it to the scribe Baruch, son of Neriah. And as Jeremiah dictated, Baruch wrote on it all the words of the scroll that Jehoiakim, king of Judah, had burned in the fire. And many similar words were added to them. Chapter 37. Zedekiah, son of Josiah, was made king of Judah by Nebuchadnezzar, king of Babylon. He reigned in place of Jehoiachin, son of Jehoiakim. Neither he, nor his attendants, nor the people of the land paid any attention to the words the Lord had spoken through Jeremiah the prophet. King Zedekiah, however, sent Jehukal, son of Shelemiah, with the priest Zephaniah, son of Maaseiah, to Jeremiah the prophet with this message: "Please, pray to the Lord our God for us." Now Jeremiah was free to come and go among the people, for he had not yet been put in prison. Pharaoh's army had marched out of Egypt, and when the Babylonians who were besieging Jerusalem heard the report about them, they withdrew from Jerusalem. Then the word of the Lord came to Jeremiah the prophet. This is what the Lord, the God of Israel, says: "Tell the king of Judah who sent you to inquire of me, Pharaoh's army, which has marched out to support you, will go back to its own land, to Egypt. Then the Babylonians will return and attack this city. They will capture it and burn it down. This is what the Lord says: Do not deceive yourselves, thinking, 'The Babylonians will surely leave us.' They will not. Even if you were to defeat the entire Babylonian army that is attacking you, and only wounded men were left in their tents, they would come out and burn this city down." After the Babylonian army had withdrawn from Jerusalem because of Pharaoh's army, Jeremiah started to leave the city to go to the territory of Benjamin to get his share of the property among the people there. But when he reached the Benjamin gate, the captain of the guard, whose name was Irijah, son of Shelemiah, the son of Hananiah, arrested him and said, "You are deserting to the Babylonians." "That's not true," Jeremiah said. "I am not deserting to the Babylonians." But Irijah would not listen to him. Instead, he arrested Jeremiah and brought him to the officials. They were angry with Jeremiah and had him beaten and imprisoned in the house of Jonathan the secretary, which they had made into a prison. Jeremiah was put into a vaulted cell in a dungeon, where he remained a long time. Then King Zedekiah sent for him and had him brought to the palace, where he asked him privately, "Is there any word from the Lord?" "Yes," Jeremiah replied. "You will be handed over to the king of Babylon." Then Jeremiah said to King Zedekiah, "What crime have I committed against you or your officials or this people that you have put me in prison? Where are your prophets who prophesied to you, 'The king of Babylon will not attack you or this land'? But now, my lord the king, please listen. Let me bring my petition before you. Do not send me back to the house of Jonathan the secretary, or I will die there." King Zedekiah then gave orders for Jeremiah to be placed in the courtyard of the guard and given bread from the street of the bakers each day until all the bread in the city was gone. So Jeremiah remained in the courtyard of the guard. Chapter 38. Shephatiah, son of Matan, Gedaliah, son of Pashur, Jehukal, son of Shelemiah, and Pashur, son of Malchijah, heard what Jeremiah was telling all the people when he said, "This is what the Lord says: Whoever stays in this city will die by the sword, famine, or plague. But whoever goes over to the Babylonians will live. He will escape with his life. He will live. And this is what the Lord says: This city will certainly be handed over to the army of the king of Babylon, who will capture it." Then the officials said to the king, "This man should be put to death. He is discouraging the soldiers who are left in this city, as well as all the people, by the things he is saying to them. This man is not seeking the good of these people, but their ruin."

He is in your hands, King Zedekiah answered. The king can do nothing to oppose you. So they took Jeremiah and put him into the cistern of Malchijah, king's son, which was in the courtyard of the guard. They lowered Jeremiah by ropes into the cistern. It had no water in it, only mud, and Jeremiah sank down into the mud. But Ebed-Melech, a Cushite, an official in the royal palace, heard that they had put Jeremiah into the cistern. While the king was sitting in the Benjamin gate, Ebed-Melech went out of the palace and said to him, My lord the king, these men have acted wickedly in all they have done to Jeremiah the prophet. They have thrown him into a cistern where he will starve to death when there is no longer any bread in the city. Then the king commanded Ebed-Melech the Cushite, Take 30 men from here with you and lift Jeremiah the prophet out of the cistern before he dies. So Ebed-Melech took the men with him and went to a room under the treasury in the palace. He took some old rags and worn-out clothes from there and let them down with ropes to Jeremiah in the cistern. Ebed-Melech the Cushite said to Jeremiah, Put these old rags and worn-out clothes under your arms to pad the ropes. Jeremiah did so, and they pulled him up with the ropes and lifted him out of the cistern. And Jeremiah remained in the courtyard of the guard. Then King Zedekiah sent for Jeremiah the prophet and had him brought to the third entrance to the temple of the Lord. I'm going to ask you something, the king said to Jeremiah. Do not hide anything from me. Jeremiah said to Zedekiah, If I give you an answer, will you not kill me? Even if I did give you counsel, you would not listen to me. But King Zedekiah swore this oath secretly to Jeremiah. As surely as the Lord lives who has given us breath, I will neither kill you nor hand you over to those who are seeking your life. Then Jeremiah said to Zedekiah, This is what the Lord God Almighty, the God of Israel, says. If you surrender to the officers of the king of Babylon, your life will be spared, and this city will not be burned down. You and your family will live. But if you will not surrender to the officers of the king of Babylon, this city will be handed over to the Babylonians, and they will burn it down. You yourself will not escape from their hands. King Zedekiah said to Jeremiah, I am afraid of the Jews who have gone over to the Babylonians, for the Babylonians may hand me over to them, and they will mistreat me. They will not hand you over. Jeremiah replied, Obey the Lord by doing what I tell you. Then it will go well with you, and your life will be spared. But if you refuse to surrender, this is what the Lord has revealed to me. All the women left in the palace of the king of Judah will be brought out to the officials of the king of Babylon. Those women will say to you, They misled you and overcame you, those trusted friends of yours. Your feet are sunk in the mud. Your friends have deserted you. All your wives and children will be brought out to the Babylonians. You yourself will not escape from their hands, but will be captured by the king of Babylon, and this city will be burned down. Then Zedekiah said to Jeremiah, Don't let anyone know about this conversation, or you may die. If the officials hear that I talked with you, and they come to you and say, Tell us what you said to the king, and what the king said to you, do not hide it from us, or we will kill you, then tell them. I was pleading with the king not to send me back to Jonathan's house to die there. All the officials did come to Jeremiah and questioned him, and he told them everything the king had ordered him to say. So they said no more to him, for no one had heard his conversation with the king. And Jeremiah remained in the courtyard of the guard until the day Jerusalem was captured. Chapter 39. This is how Jerusalem was taken. In the ninth year of Zedekiah, king of Judah, in the tenth month, Nebuchadnezzar, king of Babylon, marched against Jerusalem with his whole army and laid siege to it. And on the ninth day of the fourth month of Zedekiah's 11th year, the city wall was broken through. Then all the officials of the king of Babylon came and took seats in the middle gate. Nergal, Sharezer of Samgar, Nebo Sarsekim, a chief officer, Nergal, Sharezer, a high official, and all the other officials of the king of Babylon.
When Zedekiah, king of Judah, and all the soldiers saw them, they fled. They left the city at night by way of the king's garden, through the gate between the two walls, and headed toward the Arabah. But the Babylonian army pursued them and overtook Zedekiah in the plains of Jericho. They captured him and took him to Nebuchadnezzar, king of Babylon, at Riblah in the land of Hamath, where he pronounced sentence on him. There at Riblah, the king of Babylon slaughtered the sons of Zedekiah before his eyes and also killed all the nobles of Judah. Then he put out Zedekiah's eyes and bound him with bronze shackles to take him to Babylon. The Babylonians set fire to the royal palace and the houses of the people and broke down the walls of Jerusalem. Nebuzaradan, commander of the imperial guard, carried into exile to Babylon the people who remained in the city, along with those who had gone over to him and the rest of the people. But Nebuzaradan, the commander of the guard, left behind in the land of Judah some of the poor people who owned nothing, and at that time he gave them vineyards and fields. Now Nebuchadnezzar, king of Babylon, had given these orders about Jeremiah through Nebuzaradan, commander of the imperial guard. Take him and look after him. Don't harm him, but do for him whatever he asks. So Nebuzaradan, the commander of the guard, and Nebushaban, a chief officer, Nergal-Sharezer, a high official, and all the other officers of the king of Babylon sent and had Jeremiah taken out of the courtyard of the guard. They turned him over to Gedaliah, son of Ahikim, the son of Shaphan, to take him back to his home. So he remained among his own people. While Jeremiah had been confined in the courtyard of the guard, the word of the Lord came to him. Go and tell Ebed-Melech the Cushite. This is what the Lord Almighty, the God of Israel, says. I am about to fulfill my words against this city through disaster, not prosperity. At that time they will be fulfilled before your eyes. But I will rescue you on that day, declares the Lord. You will not be handed over to those you fear. I will save you. You will not fall by the sword, but will escape with your life, because you trust in me, declares the Lord. Chapter 40. The word came to Jeremiah from the Lord after Nebuzaradan, commander of the imperial guard, had released him at Ramah. He had found Jeremiah bound in chains among all the captives from Jerusalem and Judah who were being carried into exile to Babylon. When the commander of the guard found Jeremiah, he said to him, The Lord your God decreed this disaster for this place, and now the Lord has brought it about. He has done just as he said he would. All this happened because you people sinned against the Lord and did not obey him. But today I am freeing you from the chains on your wrists. Come with me to Babylon if you like, and I will look after you. But if you do not want to, then don't come. Look, the whole country lies before you. Go wherever you please. However, before Jeremiah turned to go, Nebuzaradan added, Go back to Gedaliah, son of Ahikam, the son of Shaphan, whom the king of Babylon has appointed over the towns of Judah, and live with him among the people. Or go anywhere else you please. Then the commander gave him provisions and a present, and let him go. So Jeremiah went to Gedaliah, son of Ahikam, at Mizpah, and stayed with him among the people who were left behind in the land. When all the army officers and their men who were still in the open country heard that the king of Babylon had appointed Gedaliah, son of Ahikam, as governor over the land, and put him in charge of the men, women, and children who were the poorest in the land and who had not been carried into exile to Babylon, they came to Gedaliah at Mizpah. Ishmael, son of Nethaniah, Johanan, and Jonathan, the sons of Kareah, Saraiah, son of Tanhumeth, the sons of Ephai, the Netophathite, and Jaazaniah, the son of the Maacathite, and their men. Gedaliah, son of Ahikam, the son of Shaphan, took an oath to reassure them and their men. Do not be afraid to serve the Babylonians, he said. Settle down in the land and serve the king of Babylon, and it will go well with you. I myself will stay at Mizpah to represent you before the Babylonians who come to us. But you are to harvest the wine, summer fruit and oil, and put them in your storage jars, and live in the towns you have taken over.
When all the Jews in Moab, Ammon, Edom, and all the other countries heard that the king of Babylon had left a remnant in Judah and had appointed Gedaliah, son of Ahikam, the son of Shaphan, as governor over them, they all came back to the land of Judah, to Gedaliah at Mizpah, from all the countries where they had been scattered, and they harvested an abundance of wine and summer fruit. Johanan, son of Kareah, and all the army officers still in the open country came to Gedaliah at Mizpah and said to him, "Don't you know that Baalis, king of the Ammonites, has sent Ishmael, son of Nethaniah, to take your life?" But Gedaliah, son of Ahikam, did not believe them. Then Johanan, son of Kareah, said privately to Gedaliah in Mizpah, "Let me go and kill Ishmael, son of Nethaniah, and no one will know it. Why should he take your life and cause all the Jews who are gathered around you to be scattered and the remnant of Judah to perish?" But Gedaliah, son of Ahikam, said to Johanan, son of Kareah, "Don't do such a thing. What you are saying about Ishmael is not true.

0: Throughout the night on TWR UK, sharing Christ, transforming love. This is TWR UK. We're reading through the book of Jeremiah with Max MacLean.
1: Chapter 41. In the seventh month, Ishmael, son of Nethaniah, the son of Elishama, who was of royal blood, and had been one of the king's officers, came with 10 men to Gedaliah, son of Ahikam, at Mizpah. While they were eating together there, Ishmael, son of Nethaniah, and the 10 men who were with him, got up and struck down Gedaliah, son of Ahikam, the son of Shaphan, with the sword, killing the one whom the king of Babylon had appointed as governor over the land. Ishmael also killed all the Jews who were with Gedaliah at Mizpah, as well as the Babylonian soldiers who were there. The day after Gedaliah's assassination, before anyone knew about it, 80 men who had shaved off their beards, torn their clothes, and cut themselves came from Shechem, Shiloh, and Samaria, bringing grain offerings and incense with them to the house of the Lord. Ishmael, son of Nethaniah, went out from Mizpah to meet them, weeping as he went. When he met them, he said, "Come to Gedaliah, son of Ahikam." But they went into the city. Ishmael, son of Nethaniah, and the men who were with him slaughtered them and threw them into a cistern. But 10 of them said to Ishmael, "Don't kill us. We have wheat and barley, oil and honey hidden in a field." So he let them alone and did not kill them with the others. Now the cistern, where he threw all the bodies of the men he had killed along with Gedaliah, was the one King Asa had made as part of his defense against Baasha, king of Israel. Ishmael, son of Nethaniah, filled it with the dead. Ishmael made captives all the rest of the people who were in Mizpah, the king's daughters, along with all the others who were left there, over whom Nebuzaradan, commander of the imperial guard, had appointed Gedaliah, son of Ahikam. Ishmael, son of Nethaniah, took them captive and set out to cross over to the Ammonites. When Johanan, son of Kareah, and all the army officers who were with him heard about all the crimes Ishmael, son of Nethaniah, had committed, they took all their men and went to fight Ishmael, son of Nethaniah. They caught up with him near the great pool in Gibeon. When all the people Ishmael had with him saw Johanan, son of Kareah, and the army officers who were with him, they were glad. All the people Ishmael had taken captive at Mizpah turned and went over to Johanan, son of Kareah. But Ishmael, son of Nethaniah, and 8 of his men escaped from Johanan and fled to the Ammonites. Then Johanan, son of Kareah, and all the army officers who were with him led away all the survivors from Mizpah, whom he had recovered from Ishmael, son of Nethaniah, after he had assassinated Gedaliah, son of Ahikam. The soldiers, women, children, and court officials he had brought from Gibeon. And they went on, stopping at Geruth Kimhan near Bethlehem, on their way to Egypt to escape the Babylonians. They were afraid of them because Ishmael, son of Nethaniah, had killed Gedaliah, son of Ahikam, whom the king of Babylon had appointed as governor over the land. Chapter 42. Then all the army officers, including Johanan, son of Kareah, and Jezaniah, son of Hoshaiah, and all the people from the least to the greatest, approached Jeremiah the prophet and said to him, "Please, hear our petition and pray to the Lord your God for this entire remnant. For as you now see, though we were once many, now only a few are left. Pray that the Lord your God will tell us where we should go and what we should do." "I have heard you," replied Jeremiah the prophet. "I will certainly pray to the Lord your God as you have requested. I will tell you everything the Lord says and will keep nothing back from you." Then they said to Jeremiah, "May the Lord be a true and faithful witness against us if we do not act in accordance with everything the Lord your God sends you to tell us. Whether it is favorable or unfavorable, we will obey the Lord our God to whom we are sending you, so that it will go well with us, for we will obey the Lord our God." 10 days later, the word of the Lord came to Jeremiah. So he called together Johanan, son of Kareah, and all the army officers who were with him, and all the people from the least to the greatest. He said to them, "This is what the Lord, the God of Israel, to whom you sent me to present your petition, says. If you stay in this land, I will build you up and not tear you down. I will plant you and not uproot you. for I am grieved over the disaster I have inflicted on you. Do not be afraid of the king of Babylon, whom you now fear. Do not be afraid of him, declares the Lord, for I am with you, and will save you and deliver you from his hands. I will show you compassion, so that he will have compassion on you and restore you to your land. However, if you say, we will not stay in this land, and so disobey the Lord your God, and if you say, no, we will go and live in Egypt, where we will not see war, or hear the trumpet, or be hungry for bread, then hear the word of the Lord, O remnant of Judah. This is what the Lord Almighty, the God of Israel, says. If you are determined to go to Egypt, and you do go to settle there, then the sword you fear will overtake you there, and the famine you dread will follow you into Egypt, and there you will die. Indeed, all who are determined to go to Egypt to settle there will die by the sword, famine, and plague. Not one of them will survive or escape the disaster I will bring on them. This is what the Lord Almighty, the God of Israel, says. As my anger and wrath have been poured out on those who lived in Jerusalem, so will my wrath be poured out on you when you go to Egypt. You will be an object of cursing and horror, of condemnation and reproach. You will never see this place again. O remnant of Judah, the Lord has told you, do not go to Egypt. Be sure of this. I warn you today that you made a fatal mistake when you sent me to the Lord your God and said, pray to the Lord our God for us. Tell us everything he says and we will do it. I have told you today, but you still have not obeyed the Lord your God and all he sent me to tell you. So now, be sure of this. You will die by the sword, famine, and plague in the place where you want to go to settle. Chapter 43. When Jeremiah finished telling the people all the words of the Lord their God, everything the Lord had sent him to tell them, Azariah son of Hoshaiah and Johanan son of Kareah, and all the arrogant men said to Jeremiah, you are lying. The Lord our God has not sent you to say you must not go to Egypt to settle there. But Baruch, son of Neriah, is inciting you against us to hand us over to the Babylonians so they may kill us or carry us into exile to Babylon. So Johanan, son of Kareah, and all the army officers and all the people disobeyed the Lord's command to stay in the land of Judah. Instead, Johanan, son of Kareah, and all the army officers led away all the remnant of Judah who had come back to live in the land of Judah from all the nations where they had been scattered. They also led away all the men, women, and children, and the king's daughters whom Nebuzaradan, commander of the imperial guard, had left with Gedaliah, son of Ahikam, the son of Shaphan, and Jeremiah the prophet, and Baruch, son of Neriah. So they entered Egypt in disobedience to the Lord, and went as far as Tapanhes. In Tapanhes, the word of the Lord came to Jeremiah. While the Jews are watching, take some large stones with you, and bury them in clay, in the brick pavement at the entrance to Pharaoh's palace in Tapanhes. Then say to them, this is what the Lord Almighty, the God of Israel, says. I will send for my servant Nebuchadnezzar, king of Babylon, and I will set his throne over these stones I have buried here. He will spread his royal canopy above them. He will come and attack Egypt, bringing death to those destined for death, captivity to those destined for captivity, and the sword to those destined for the sword. He will set fire to the temples of the gods of Egypt. He will burn their temples and take their gods captive as a shepherd wraps his garment around him. So will he wrap Egypt around himself and depart from there unscathed. There in the temple of the sun in Egypt, he will demolish the sacred pillars and will burn down the temples of the gods of Egypt. Chapter 44. This word came to Jeremiah concerning all the Jews living in Lower Egypt, in Migdal, Tapanhes, and Memphis, and in Upper Egypt. This is what the Lord Almighty, the God of Israel, says, You saw the great disaster I brought on Jerusalem and on all the towns of Judah. Today they lie deserted and in ruins because of the evil they have done. They provoked me to anger by burning incense and by worshipping other gods that neither they nor you nor your fathers ever knew. Again and again I sent my servants, the prophets, who said, Do not do this detestable thing that I hate. But they did not listen or pay attention. They did not turn from their wickedness or stop burning incense to other gods. Therefore my fierce anger was poured out. It raged against the towns of Judah and the streets of Jerusalem and made them the desolate ruins they are today. Now, this is what the Lord God Almighty, the God of Israel, says. Why bring such great disaster on yourselves by cutting off from Judah the men and women, the children and infants, and so leave yourself without a remnant? Why provoke me to anger with what your hands have made, burning incense to other gods in Egypt where you have come to live? You will destroy yourselves and make yourselves an object of cursing and reproach among all the nations on earth. Have you forgotten the wickedness committed by your fathers and by the kings and queens of Judah, and the wickedness committed by you and your wives in the land of Judah and the streets of Jerusalem? To this day, they have not humbled themselves or shown reverence. Nor have they followed my law and the decrees I set before you and your fathers. Therefore, this is what the Lord Almighty, the God of Israel, says. I am determined to bring disaster on you and to destroy all Judah. I will take away the remnant of Judah who were determined to go to Egypt to settle there. They will all perish in Egypt. They will fall by the sword or die from famine. From the least to the greatest, they will die by sword or famine. They will become an object of cursing and horror, of condemnation and reproach. I will punish those who live in Egypt with the sword, famine, and plague, as I punished Jerusalem. None of the remnant of Judah who have gone to live in Egypt will escape or survive to return to the land of Judah to which they long to return and live. None will return except a few fugitives. Then all the men who knew that their wives were burning incense to other gods, along with all the women who were present, a large assembly, and all the people living in Lower and Upper Egypt, said to Jeremiah, We will not listen to the message you have spoken to us in the name of the Lord. We will certainly do everything we said we would. We will burn incense to the Queen of Heaven and will pour out drink offerings to her, just as we and our fathers, our kings and our officials did in the towns of Judah and in the streets of Jerusalem. At that time we had plenty of food and we were well off and suffered no harm. But ever since we stopped burning incense to the Queen of Heaven and pouring out drink offerings to her, we have had nothing and have been perishing by sword and famine. The women added, When we burned incense to the Queen of Heaven and poured out drink offerings to her, did not our husbands know that we were making cakes like her image and pouring out drink offerings to her? Then Jeremiah said to all the people, both men and women, who were answering him, Did not the Lord remember and think about the incense burned in the towns of Judah and in the streets of Jerusalem by you and your fathers, your kings and your officials and the people of the land? When the Lord could no longer endure your wicked actions and the detestable things you did, your land became an object of cursing and a desolate waste without inhabitants, as it is today. Because you have burned incense and have sinned against the Lord and have not obeyed him or followed his law or his decrees or his stipulations, this disaster has come upon you, as you now see. Then Jeremiah said to all the people, including the women, Hear the word of the Lord, all you people of Judah in Egypt. This is what the Lord Almighty, the God of Israel, says. You and your wives have shown by your actions what you promised when you said, We will certainly carry out the vows we made to burn incense and pour out drink offerings to the Queen of Heaven. Go ahead then, do what you promised. Keep your vows. But hear the word of the Lord, all Jews living in Egypt. I swear by my great name, says the Lord, that no one from Judah living anywhere in Egypt will ever again invoke my name or swear, as surely as the sovereign Lord lives. For I am watching over them for harm, not for good. The Jews in Egypt will perish by sword and famine until they are all destroyed. Those who escape the sword and return to the land of Judah from Egypt will be very few. Then the whole remnant of Judah who came to live in Egypt will know whose word will stand, mine or theirs. This will be the sign to you that I will punish you in this place, declares the Lord, so that you will know that my threats of harm against you will surely stand. This is what the Lord says. I am going to hand Pharaoh, Hophra, king of Egypt, over to his enemies who seek his life, just as I handed Zedekiah, king of Judah, over to Nebuchadnezzar, king of Babylon, the enemy who was seeking his life. Chapter 45. This is what Jeremiah the prophet told Baruch, son of Neriah, in the fourth year of Jehoiakim, son of Josiah, king of Judah, after Baruch had written on a scroll the words Jeremiah was then dictating. This is what the Lord, the God of Israel, says to you, Baruch. You said, woe to me! The Lord has added sorrow to my pain. I am worn out with groaning and find no rest. The Lord said, say this to him. This is what the Lord says. I will overthrow what I have built and uproot what I have planted throughout the land. Should you then seek great things for yourself, seek them not. For I will bring disaster on all people, declares the Lord. But wherever you go, I will let you escape with your life. Chapter 46. This is the word of the Lord that came to Jeremiah the prophet concerning the nations. Concerning Egypt, this is the message against the army of Pharaoh Necho, king of Egypt, which was defeated at Carchemish on the Euphrates River by Nebuchadnezzar, king of Babylon, in the fourth year of Jehoiakim, son of Josiah, king of Judah. Prepare your shields, both large and small, and march out for battle. Harness the horses, mount the steeds, take your positions with helmets on. Polish your spears, put on your armor. What do I see? They are terrified, they are retreating. Their warriors are defeated. They flee in haste without looking back, and there is terror on every side, declares the Lord. The swift cannot flee, nor the strong escape. In the north by the river Euphrates they stumble and fall. Who is this that rises like the Nile, like rivers of surging waters? Egypt rises like the Nile, like rivers of surging waters. She says, I will rise and cover the earth. I will destroy cities and their people. Charge, O horses! Drive furiously, O charioteers! March on, O warriors, men of Cush and Put who carry shields, men of Lydia who draw the bow. But that day belongs to the Lord Almighty, a day of vengeance for vengeance on his foes. The sword will devour till it is satisfied, till it has quenched its thirst with blood. For the Lord Almighty, will offer sacrifice in the land of the north by the river Euphrates. Go up to Gilead and get balm, O virgin daughter of Egypt. But you multiply remedies in vain. There is no healing for you. The nations will hear of your shame. Your cries will fill the earth. One warrior will stumble over another. Both will fall down together. This is the message the Lord spoke to Jeremiah the prophet about the coming of Nebuchadnezzar, king of Babylon, to attack Egypt. Announce this in Egypt and proclaim it in Migdal. Proclaim it also in Memphis and Tapanhes. Take your positions and get ready, for the sword devours those around you. Why will your warriors be laid low? They cannot stand, for the Lord will push them down. They will stumble repeatedly. They will fall over each other. They will say, "Get up, let us go back to our own people and our native lands, away from the sword of the oppressor." There they will exclaim, "Pharaoh, king of Egypt, is only a louder noise. He has missed his opportunity." "As surely as I live," declares the king, whose name is the Lord Almighty, "one will come who is like Tabor among the mountains, like Carmel by the sea. Pack your belongings for exile, you who live in Egypt, for Memphis will be laid waste and lie in ruins without inhabitant. Egypt is a beautiful heifer, but a gadfly is coming against her from the north. The mercenaries in her ranks are like fattened calves. They too will turn and flee together. They will not stand their ground, for the day of disaster is coming upon them, the time for them to be punished. Egypt will hiss like a fleeing serpent as the enemy advances in force. They will come against her with axes like men who cut down trees. They will chop down her forest," declares the Lord. "Dense though it be, they are more numerous than locusts. They cannot be counted. The daughter of Egypt will be put to shame, handed over to the people of the north." The Lord Almighty, the God of Israel, says, "I am about to bring a punishment on Amon, god of Thebes, on Pharaoh, on Egypt and her gods and her kings, and on those who rely on Pharaoh. I will hand them over to those who seek their lives, to Nebuchadnezzar, king of Babylon, and his officers. Later, however, Egypt will be inhabited as in times past," declares the Lord. "Do not fear, O Jacob, my servant. Do not be dismayed, O Israel. I will surely save you out of a distant place, your descendants from the land of their exile. Jacob will again have peace and security, and no one will make him afraid. Do not fear, O Jacob, my servant, for I am with you," declares the Lord. "Though I completely destroy all the nations among which I scatter you, I will not completely destroy you. I will discipline you, but only with justice. I will not let you go entirely unpunished." Chapter 47. This is the word of the Lord that came to Jeremiah the prophet concerning the Philistines before Pharaoh attacked Gaza. This is what the Lord says. "See how the waters are rising in the north. They will become an overflowing torrent. They will overflow the land and everything in it, the towns and those who live in them. The people will cry out. All who dwell in the land will wail at the sound of the hoofs of galloping steeds, at the noise of enemy chariots and the rumble of their wheels. Fathers will not turn to help their children. Their hands will hang a limp. For the day has come to destroy all the Philistines and to cut off all survivors who could help Tyre and Sidon. The Lord is about to destroy the Philistines, the remnant from the coasts of Kaphtor. Gaza will shave her head in mourning. Ashkelon will be silenced. O remnant on the plain, how long will you cut yourselves? Ah, sword of the Lord, you cry, how long till you rest? Return to your scabbard, cease and be still. But how can it rest when the Lord has commanded it, when he has ordered it to attack Ashkelon and the coast? Chapter 48. Concerning Moab. This is what the Lord Almighty, the God of Israel, says. Woe to Nebo, for it will be ruined. Kiriathaim will be disgraced and captured. The stronghold will be disgraced and shattered. Moab will be praised no more. In Heshbon, men will plot her downfall. Come, let us put an end to that nation. You too, old madman, will be silenced. The sword will pursue you. Listen to the cries from Horonaim, cries of great havoc and destruction. Moab will be broken, her little ones will cry out. They go up the way to Luhith, weeping bitterly as they go. On the road to Horonaim, anguished cries over the destruction are heard. Flee, run for your lives, become like a bush in the desert. Since you trust in your deeds and riches, you too will be taken captive. And Chemosh will go into exile together with his priests and officials. The destroyer will come against every town, and not a town will escape. The valley will be ruined and the plateau destroyed because the Lord has spoken. Put salt on Moab, for she will be laid waste. Her towns will become desolate with no one to live in them. A curse on him who is lax in doing the Lord's work. A curse on him who keeps his sword from bloodshed. Moab has been at rest from youth, like wine left on its dregs, not poured from one jar to another. She has not gone into exile. So she tastes as she did, and her aroma is unchanged. But days are coming, declares the Lord, when I will send men who pour from jars, and they will pour her out. They will empty her jars and smash her jugs. Then Moab will be ashamed of Chemosh, as the house of Israel was ashamed when they trusted in Bethel. How can you say, we are warriors, men valiant in battle? Moab will be destroyed and her towns invaded. Her finest young men will go down in the slaughter, declares the king whose name is the Lord Almighty. The fall of Moab is at hand. Her calamity will come quickly. Mourn for her, all who live around her, all who know her fame. Say, how broken is the mighty scepter, how broken the glorious staff. Come down from your glory and sit on the parched ground, O inhabitants of the daughter of Dibon. For he who destroys Moab will come up against you and ruin your fortified cities. Stand by the road and watch, you who live in Aroer. Ask the man fleeing and the woman escaping. Ask them, what has happened? Moab is disgraced, for she is shattered. Wail and cry out. Announce by the Arnon that Moab is destroyed. Judgment has come to the plateau, to Holon, Jazah, and Mephaath, to Dibon, Nebo, and Beth Diblathaim, to Kiriathaim, Beth Gamol, and Beth Meon, to Kirioth and Bozra, to all the towns of Moab far and near. Moab's horn is cut off. Her arm is broken, declares the Lord. Make her drunk, for she has defied the Lord. Let Moab wallow in her vomit. Let her be an object of ridicule. Was not Israel the object of your ridicule? Was she caught among thieves that you shake your head in scorn whenever you speak of her? Abandon your towns and dwell among the rocks, you who live in Moab. Be like a dove that makes its nest at the mouth of a cave. We have heard of Moab's pride, her overweening pride and conceit, her pride and arrogance and the haughtiness of her heart. I know her insolence, but it is futile, declares the Lord, and her boasts accomplish nothing. Therefore I wail over Moab. For all Moab I cry out. I moan for the men of Kir Hareseth. I weep for you, as Jazer weeps, O vines of Sibma. Your branches spread as far as the sea. They reached as far as the sea of Jazer. The destroyer has fallen on your ripened fruit and grapes. Joy and gladness are gone from the orchards and fields of Moab. I have stopped the flow of wine from the presses. No one treads them with shouts of joy. Although there are shouts, they are not shouts of joy. The sound of their cry rises from Heshbon to Elealeh and Jahaz, from Zoar as far as Horonaim and Eglath, Shalishia. For even the waters of Nimrim are dried up. In Moab I will put an end to those who make offerings on the high places and burn incense to their gods, declares the Lord. So my heart laments for Moab like a flute. It laments like a flute for the men of Kir Hareseth. The wealth they acquired is gone. Every head is shaved and every beard cut off. Every hand is slashed and every waist is covered with sackcloth. On all the roofs in Moab and in the public squares there is nothing but mourning. For I have broken Moab like a jar that no one wants, declares the Lord. How shattered she is, how they wail. how Moab turns her back in shame. Moab has become an object of ridicule, an object of horror to all those around her. This is what the Lord says. Look, an eagle is swooping down, spreading its wings over Moab. Kerioth will be captured and the strongholds taken. In that day, the hearts of Moab's warriors will be like the heart of a woman in labor. Moab will be destroyed as a nation because she defied the Lord. Terror and pit and snare await you, O people of Moab, declares the Lord. Whoever flees from the terror will fall into a pit. Whoever climbs out of the pit will be caught in a snare. For I will bring upon Moab the year of her punishment, declares the Lord. In the shadow of Heshbon, the fugitives stand helpless, for a fire has gone out from Heshbon, a blaze from the midst of Sihon. It burns the foreheads of Moab, the skulls of the noisy boasters. Woe to you, O Moab! The people of Chemosh are destroyed. Your sons are taken into exile and your daughters into captivity. Yet I will restore the fortunes of Moab in days to come, declares the Lord. Here ends the judgment on Moab. Chapter 49. Concerning the Ammonites. This is what the Lord says. Has Israel no sons? Has she no heirs? Why then has Molech taken possession of Gad? Why do his people live in its towns? But the days are coming, declares the Lord, when I will sound the battle cry against Rabbah of the Ammonites. It will become a mound of ruins, and its surrounding villages will be set on fire. Then Israel will drive out those who drove her out, says the Lord. Wail, O Heshbon, for Ai is destroyed. Cry out, O inhabitants of Rabbah. Put on sackcloth and mourn. Rush here and there inside the walls, for Molech will go into exile together with his priests and officials. Why do you boast of your valleys, so fruitful? O unfaithful daughter, you trust in your riches and say, who will attack me? I will bring terror on you from all those around you, declares the Lord Almighty. Every one of you will be driven away, and no one will gather the fugitives. Yet afterward, I will restore the fortunes of the Ammonites, declares the Lord. Concerning Edom, this is what the Lord Almighty says. Is there no longer wisdom in Teman? Has counsel perished from the prudent? Has their wisdom decayed? Turn and flee, hide in deep caves, you who live in Dedan. For I will bring disaster on Esau at the time I punish him. If grape pickers came to you, would they not leave a few grapes? If thieves came during the night, would they not steal only as much as they wanted? But I will strip Esau bare. I will uncover his hiding places so that he cannot conceal himself. His children, relatives, and neighbors will perish, and he will be no more. Leave your orphans. I will protect their lives. Your widows, too, can trust in me. This is what the Lord says. If those who do not deserve to drink the cup must drink it, why should you go unpunished? You will not go unpunished, but must drink it. I swear by myself, declares the Lord, that Bozrah will become a ruin and an object of horror, of reproach and of cursing, and all its towns will be in ruins forever. I have heard a message from the Lord. An envoy was sent to the nations to say, assemble yourselves to attack it. Rise up for battle. Now I will make you small among the nations, despised among men. The terror you inspire and the pride of your heart have deceived you. You who live in the clefts of the rocks, who occupy the heights of the hill, though you build your nest as high as the eagles, from there I will bring you down, declares the Lord. Edom will become an object of horror, All who pass by will be appalled and will scoff because of all its wounds. As Sodom and Gomorrah were overthrown along with their neighboring towns, says the Lord, so no one will live there. No man will dwell in it. Like a lion coming up from Jordan's thickets to a rich pasture land, I will chase Edom from its land in an instant. Who is the chosen one I will appoint for this? Who is like me? And who can challenge me? And what shepherd can stand against me? Therefore, hear what the Lord has planned against Edom, what he has purposed against those who live in Teman. The young of the flock will be dragged away. He will completely destroy their pasture because of them. At the sound of their fall, the earth will tremble. Their cry will resound to the Red Sea. Look, an eagle will soar and swoop down, spreading its wings over Bozra. In that day, the hearts of Edom's warriors will be like the heart of a woman in labor. Concerning Damascus, Hamath and Arpad are dismayed, for they have heard bad news. They are disheartened, troubled like the restless sea. Damascus has become feeble. She has turned to flee, and panic has gripped her. Anguish and pain have seized her, pain like that of a woman in labor. Why has the city of renown not been abandoned, the town in which I delight? Surely her young men will fall in the streets. All her soldiers will be silenced in that day, declares the Lord Almighty. I will set fire to the walls of Damascus. It will consume the fortresses of Ben-Hadad. Concerning Kedar and the kingdoms of Hazor, which Nebuchadnezzar, king of Babylon, attacked, this is what the Lord says. Arise and attack Kedar and destroy the people of the east. Their tents and their flocks will be taken, their shelters will be carried off with all their goods and camels. Men will shout to them, terror on every side. Flee quickly away. Stay in deep caves, you who live in Hazor, declares the Lord. Nebuchadnezzar, king of Babylon, has plotted against you. He has devised a plan against you. Arise and attack a nation at ease which lives in confidence, declares the Lord. A nation that has neither gates nor bars, its people live alone. Their camels will become plunder, and their large herds will be booty. I will scatter to the winds those who are in distant places, and will bring disaster on them from every side, declares the Lord. Hazor will become a haunt of jackals, a desolate place forever. No one will live there. No man will dwell in it. This is the word of the Lord that came to Jeremiah the prophet concerning Elam, early in the reign of Zedekiah, king of Judah. This is what the Lord Almighty says. See, I will break the bow of Elam, the mainstay of their might. I will bring against Elam the four winds from the four quarters of the heavens. I will scatter them to the four winds, and there will not be a nation where Elam's exiles do not go. I will shatter Elam before their foes, before those who seek their lives. I will bring disaster upon them, even my fierce anger, declares the Lord. I will pursue them with the sword until I have made an end of them. I will set my throne in Elam and destroy her king and officials, declares the Lord. Yet, I will restore the fortunes of Elam in days to come, declares the Lord. Chapter 50. This is the word the Lord spoke through Jeremiah the prophet concerning Babylon and the land of the Babylonians. Announce and proclaim among the nations. Lift up a banner and proclaim it. Keep nothing back but say, Babylon will be captured. Bel will be put to shame. Marduk filled with terror. Her images will be put to shame and her idols

They will come and bind themselves to the Lord in an everlasting covenant that will not be forgotten. My people have been lost sheep. Their shepherds have led them astray and caused them to roam the mountains. They wandered over mountain and hill and forgot their own resting place. Whoever found them devoured them. Their enemies said, "We are not guilty, for they sinned against the Lord, their true pasture, the Lord, the hope of their fathers." Flee out of Babylon. Leave the land of the Babylonians and be like the goats that lead the flock. For I will stir up and bring against Babylon an alliance of great nations from the land of the north. They will take up their positions against her, and from the north she will be captured. Their arrows will be like skilled warriors who do not return empty-handed. So Babylonia will be plundered. All who plunder her will have their fill, declares the Lord. Because you rejoice and are glad, you who pillage my inheritance, because you frolic like a heifer threshing grain and neigh like stallions, your mother will be greatly ashamed. She who gave you birth will be disgraced. She will be the least of the nations, a wilderness, a dry land, a desert. Because of the Lord's anger, she will not be inhabited, but will be completely desolate. All who pass Babylon will be horrified and scoff because of all her wounds. Take up your positions around Babylon, all you who draw the bow. Shoot at her. Spare no arrows, for she has sinned against the Lord. Shout against her on every side. She surrenders, her towers fall, her walls are torn down. Since this is the vengeance of the Lord, take vengeance on her. Do to her as she has done to others. Cut off from Babylon the sower and the reaper with his sickle at harvest. Because of the sword of the oppressor, let everyone return to his own people. Let everyone flee to his own land. Israel is a scattered flock that lions have chased away. The first to devour him was the king of Assyria. The last to crush his bones was Nebuchadnezzar, king of Babylon. Therefore, this is what the Lord Almighty, the God of Israel, says. I will punish the king of Babylon and his land as I punished the king of Assyria. But I will bring Israel back to his own pasture, and he will graze on Carmel and Bashan. His appetite will be satisfied on the hills of Ephraim and Gilead. In those days, at that time, declares the Lord, search will be made for Israel's guilt, but there will be none, and for the sins of Judah, but none will be found. For I will forgive the remnant I spare. Attack the land of Merathaim and those who live in Pekod. Pursue, kill, and completely destroy them, declares the Lord. Do everything I have commanded you. The noise of battle is in the land, the noise of great destruction. How broken and shattered is the hammer of the whole earth. How desolate is Babylon among the nations. I set a trap for you, O Babylon, and you were caught before you knew it. You were found and captured because you opposed the Lord. The Lord has opened his arsenal and brought out the weapons of his wrath, for the sovereign Lord Almighty has work to do in the land of the Babylonians. Come against her from afar, break open her granaries, pile her up like heaps of grain. Completely destroy her and leave her no remnant. Kill all her young bulls. Let them go down to the slaughter. Woe to them, for their day has come, the time for them to be punished. Listen to the fugitives and refugees from Babylon declaring in Zion how the Lord our God has taken vengeance. Vengeance for his temple. Summon archers against Babylon, all those who draw the bow. Encamp all around her, let no one escape. Repay her for her deeds. Do to her as she has done. For she has defied the Lord, the Holy One of Israel. Therefore, her young men will fall in the streets. All her soldiers will be silenced in that day, declares the Lord. See, I am against you, O arrogant one, declares the Lord Almighty. For your day has come, the time for you to be punished.

finished. The arrogant one will stumble and fall, and no one will help her up. I will kindle a fire in her towns that will consume all who are around her. This is what the Lord Almighty says. The people of Israel are oppressed, and the people of Judah as well. All their captors hold them fast, refusing to let them go. Yet their Redeemer is strong. The Lord Almighty is his name. He will vigorously defend their cause so that he may bring rest to their land, but unrest to those who live in Babylon. A sword against the Babylonians, declares the Lord, against those who live in Babylon and against her officials and wise men. A sword against her false prophets, they will become fools. A sword against her warriors, they will be filled with terror. A sword against her horses and chariots and all the foreigners in her ranks, they will become a woman. A sword against her treasures, they will be plundered. A drought on her waters, they will dry up. For it is a land of idols, idols that will go mad with terror. So desert creatures and hyenas will live there. And there the owl will dwell. It will never again be inhabited or lived in from generation to generation. As God overthrew Sodom and Gomorrah, along with their neighboring towns, declares the Lord, so no one will live there. No man will dwell in it. Look, an army is coming from the north. A great nation and many kings are being stirred up from the ends of the earth. They are armed with bows and spears. They are cruel and without mercy. They sound like the roaring sea as they ride on their horses. They come like men in battle formation to attack you, O daughter of Babylon. The king of Babylon has heard reports about them, and his hands hang limp. Anguish has gripped him, pain like that of a woman in labor, like a lion coming up from Jordan's thickets to a rich pasture land. I will chase Babylon from its land in an instant. Who is the chosen one I will appoint for this? Who is like me and who can challenge me? And what shepherd can stand against me? Therefore hear what the Lord has planned against Babylon, what he has purposed against the land of the Babylonians. The young of the flock will be dragged away. He will completely destroy their pasture because of them. At the sound of Babylon's capture, the earth will tremble. Its cry will resound among the nations. Chapter 51. This is what the Lord says. See, I will stir up the spirit of a destroyer against Babylon and the people of Leb-Kamai. I will send foreigners to Babylon to winnow her and to devastate her land. They will oppose her on every side in the day of her disaster. Let not the archer string his bow, nor let him put on his armor. Do not spare her young men. Completely destroy her army. They will fall down slain in Babylon, fatally wounded in her streets. For Israel and Judah have not been forsaken by their God, the Lord Almighty, though their land is full of guilt before the Holy One of Israel. Flee from Babylon, run for your lives, do not be destroyed because of her sins. It is time for the Lord's vengeance. He will pay her what she deserves. Babylon was a gold cup in the Lord's hand. She made the whole earth drunk. The nations drank her wine, therefore they have now gone mad. Babylon will suddenly fall and be broken. Wail over her. Get balm for her pain. Perhaps she can be healed. We would have healed Babylon, but she cannot be healed. Let us leave her and each go to his own land, for her judgment reaches to the skies. It rises as high as the clouds. The Lord has vindicated us. Come, let us tell in Zion what the Lord our God has done. Sharpen the arrows, take up the shields. The Lord has stirred up the king of the Medes because his purpose is to destroy Babylon. The Lord will take vengeance, vengeance for his temple. Lift up a banner against the walls of Babylon. Reinforce the guard, station the watchman, prepare an ambush.
The Lord will carry out his purpose, his decree against the people of Babylon. You who live by many waters and are rich in treasures, your end has come, the time for you to be cut off. The Lord Almighty has sworn by himself, I will surely fill you with men as with a swarm of locusts, and they will shout in triumph over you. He made the earth by his power. He founded the world by his wisdom and stretched out the heavens by his understanding. When he thunders, the waters in the heavens roar. He makes clouds rise from the ends of the earth. He sends lightning with the rain and brings out the wind from his storehouses. Every man is senseless and without knowledge. Every goldsmith is shamed by his idols. His images are a fraud. They have no breath in them. They are worthless, the objects of mockery. When their judgment comes, they will perish. He who is the portion of Jacob is not like these, for he is the maker of all things, including the tribe of his inheritance. The Lord Almighty is his name. You are my war club, my weapon for battle. With you I shatter nations. With you I destroy kingdoms. With you I shatter horse and rider. With you I shatter chariot and driver. With you I shatter man and woman. With you I shatter old man and youth. With you I shatter young man and maiden. With you I shatter shepherd and flock. With you I shatter farmer and oxen. With you I shatter governors and officials. Before your eyes I will repay Babylon and all who live in Babylonia for all the wrong they have done in Zion, declares the Lord. I am against you, O destroying mountain, you who destroy the whole earth, declares the Lord. I will stretch out my hand against you, roll you off the cliffs, and make you a burned-out mountain. No rock will be taken from you for a cornerstone, nor any stone for a foundation, for you will be desolate forever, declares the Lord. Lift up a banner in the land, blow the trumpet among the nations, prepare the nations for battle against her, summon against her these kingdoms, Ararat, Minai, and Ashkenaz. Appoint a commander against her. Send up horses like a swarm of locusts. Prepare the nations for battle against her, the king of the Medes, their governors and all their officials and all the countries they rule. The land trembles and writhes for the Lord's purposes against Babylon's stand to lay waste the land of Babylon so that no one will live there. Babylon's warriors have stopped fighting. They remain in their strongholds. Their strength is exhausted. They have become like women. Her dwellings are set on fire. The bars of her gates are broken. One courier follows another, and messenger follows messenger to announce to the king of Babylon that his entire city is captured. The river crossings are seized. The marsh is set on fire, and the soldiers terrified. This is what the Lord Almighty, the God of Israel, says. The daughter of Babylon is like a threshing floor at the time it is trampled. The time to harvest her will soon come. Nebuchadnezzar, king of Babylon, has devoured us. He has thrown us into confusion. He has made us an empty jar. Like a serpent, he has swallowed us and filled his stomach with our delicacies, and then has spewed us out. May the violence done to our flesh be upon Babylon, say the inhabitants of Zion. May our blood be on those who live in Babylonia, says Jerusalem. Therefore, this is what the Lord says. See, I will defend your cause and avenge you. I will dry up her sea and make her springs dry. Babylon will be a heap of ruins, a haunt of jackals, an object of horror and scorn, a place where no one lives. Her people all roar like young lions. They growl like lion cubs. But while they are aroused, I will set out a feast for them and make them drunk, so that they shout with laughter. Then sleep forever and not awake, declares the Lord. I will bring them down like lambs to the slaughter, like rams and goats. How Shishak will be captured, the boast of the whole earth seized.
What a horror Babylon will be among the nations. The sea will rise over Babylon. Its roaring waves will cover her. Her towns will be desolate, a dry and desert land, a land where no one lives, through which no man travels. I will punish Bel in Babylon and make him spew out what he has swallowed. The nations will no longer stream to him, and the wall of Babylon will fall. Come out of her, my people. Run for your lives. Run from the fierce anger of the Lord. Do not lose heart or be afraid when rumors are heard in the land. One rumor comes this year, another the next. Rumors of violence in the land and of ruler against ruler. For the time will surely come when I will punish the idols of Babylon. Her whole land will be disgraced, and her slain will all lie fallen within her. Then heaven and earth and all that is in them will shout for joy over Babylon, for out of the north destroyers will attack her, declares the Lord. Babylon must fall because of Israel's slain, just as the slain in all the earth have fallen because of Babylon. You who have escaped the sword, leave and do not linger. Remember the Lord in a distant land, and think on Jerusalem. We are disgraced, for we have been insulted, and shame covers our faces, because foreigners have entered the holy places of the Lord's house. But days are coming, declares the Lord, when I will punish her idols, and throughout her land the wounded will groan. Even if Babylon reaches the sky and fortifies her lofty stronghold, I will send destroyers against her, declares the Lord. The sound of a cry comes from Babylon, the sound of great destruction from the land of the Babylonians. The Lord will destroy Babylon. He will silence her noisy din. Waves of enemies will rage like great waters. The roar of their voices will resound. A destroyer will come against Babylon. Her warriors will be captured and their bows will be broken. For the Lord is a God of retribution. He will repay in full. I will make her officials and wise men drunk, her governors, officers, and warriors as well. They will sleep forever and not awake, declares the King, whose name is the Lord Almighty. This is what the Lord Almighty says. Babylon's thick wall will be leveled, and her high gates set on fire. The peoples exhaust themselves for nothing. The nation's labor is only fuel for the flame. This is the message Jeremiah gave to the staff officer Seraiah, son of Neriah, the son of Maaseiah, when he went to Babylon with Zedekiah, king of Judah, in the fourth year of his reign. Jeremiah had written on a scroll about all the disasters that would come upon Babylon, all that had been recorded concerning Babylon. He said to Seraiah, "When you get to Babylon, see that you read all these words aloud, then say, 'O Lord, you have said you will destroy this place, so that neither man nor animals will live in it. It will be desolate forever.' When you finish reading this scroll, tie a stone to it and throw it into the Euphrates. Then say, 'So will Babylon sink to rise no more, because of the disaster I will bring upon her, and her people will fall.'" The words of Jeremiah end here.

0: Max McLean, taking you through the night here on TWR UK. 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
1: Chapter 12. Miriam and Aaron began to talk against Moses because of his Cushite wife, for he had married a Cushite. Has the Lord spoken only through Moses? They asked. Hasn't he also spoken through us? And the Lord heard this. Now Moses was a very humble man, more humble than anyone else on the face of the earth. At once the Lord said to Moses, Aaron, and Miriam, "Come out to the tent of meeting, all three of you." So the three of them came out. Then the Lord came down in a pillar of cloud. He stood at the entrance to the tent and summoned Aaron and Miriam. When both of them stepped forward, he said, "Listen to my words. When a prophet of the Lord is among you, I reveal myself to him in visions. I speak to him in dreams. But this is not true of my servant Moses. He is faithful in all my house. With him I speak face to face, clearly and not in riddles. He sees the form of the Lord. Why then were you not afraid to speak against my servant Moses?" The anger of the Lord burned against them, and he left them. When the cloud lifted from above the tent, there stood Miriam, leprous, like snow. Aaron turned toward her and saw that she had leprosy, and he said to Moses, "Please, my Lord, do not hold against us the sin we have so foolishly committed. Do not let her be like a stillborn infant coming from its mother's womb with its flesh half eaten away." So Moses cried out to the Lord, "O God, please heal her." The Lord replied to Moses, "If her father had spit in her face, would she not have been in disgrace for 7 days? Confine her outside the camp for 7 days. After that she can be brought back." So Miriam was confined outside the camp for 7 days, and the people did not move on till she was brought back. After that, the people left Hazeroth and encamped in the desert of Paran. Chapter 13. The Lord said to Moses, "Send some men to explore the land of Canaan, which I am giving to the Israelites. From each ancestral tribe, send one of its leaders." So at the Lord's command, Moses sent them out from the desert of Paran. All of them were leaders of the Israelites. These are their names: from the tribe of Reuben, Shemua son of Zakur; from the tribe of Simeon, Shaphat son of Harai; from the tribe of Judah, Caleb son of Jephunneh; from the tribe of Issachar, Igal son of Joseph; from the tribe of Ephraim, Hoshea son of Nun; from the tribe of Benjamin, Paltai son of Raphu; from the tribe of Zebulun, Gaddiel son of Sadai; from the tribe of Manasseh, a tribe of Joseph, Gaddai, son of Susai; from the tribe of Dan, Ammiel, son of Gamali; from the tribe of Asher, Sethur, son of Michael; from the tribe of Naphtali, Nabai, son of Vosai; from the tribe of Gad, Guel, son of Machai. These are the names of the men Moses sent to explore the land. Moses gave Hoshea, son of Nun, the name Joshua. When Moses sent them to explore Canaan, he said, "Go up through the Negev and on into the hill country. See what the land is like and whether the people who live there are strong or weak, few or many. What kind of land do they live in? Is it good or bad? What kind of towns do they live in? Are they unwalled or fortified? How is the soil? Is it fertile or poor? Are there trees on it or not? Do your best to bring back some of the fruit of the land." It was the season for the first ripe grapes. So they went up and explored the land from the desert of Zin as far as Rehob toward Lebo Hamath. They went up through the Negev and came to Hebron, where Ahiman, Sheshai, and Talmai, the descendants of Anak, lived. Hebron had been built 7 years before Zoan in Egypt. When they reached the valley of Eshcol, they cut off a branch bearing a single cluster of grapes. Two of them carried it on a pole between them, along with some pomegranates and figs. That place was called the Valley of Eshcol because of the cluster of grapes the Israelites cut off there. At the end of 40 days, they returned from exploring the land. They came back to Moses and Aaron and the whole Israelite community at Kadesh in the desert of Paran. There they reported to them and to the whole assembly and showed them the fruit of the land. They gave Moses this account. We went into the land to which you sent us, and it does flow with milk and honey. Here is its fruit. But the people who live there are powerful, and the cities are fortified and very large. We even saw descendants of Anak there. The Amalekites live in the Negev, the Hittites, Jebusites, and Amorites live in the hill country, and the Canaanites live near the sea and along the Jordan. Then Caleb silenced the people before Moses and said, "We should go up and take possession of the land, for we can certainly do it." But the men who had gone up with him said, "We can't attack those people. They are stronger than we are." And they spread among the Israelites a bad report about the land they had explored. They said, "The land we explored devours those living in it. All the people we saw there are of great size. We saw the Nephilim there." The descendants of Anak come from the Nephilim. "We seemed like grasshoppers in our own eyes, and we looked the same to them." Chapter 14. That night all the people of the community raised their voices and wept aloud. All the Israelites grumbled against Moses and Aaron, and the whole assembly said to them, "If only we had died in Egypt or in this desert. Why is the Lord bringing us to this land only to let us fall by the sword? Our wives and children will be taken as plunder. Wouldn't it be better for us to go back to Egypt?" And they said to each other, "We should choose a leader and go back to Egypt." Then Moses and Aaron fell face down in front of the whole Israelite assembly gathered there. Joshua, son of Nun, and Caleb, son of Jephunneh, who were among those who explored the land, tore their clothes and said to the entire Israelite assembly, "The land we passed through and explored is exceedingly good. If the Lord is pleased with us, He will lead us into that land, a land flowing with milk and honey, and will give it to us. Only do not rebel against the Lord, and do not be afraid of the people of the land, because we will swallow them up. Their protection is gone, but the Lord is with us. Do not be afraid of them." But the whole assembly talked about stoning them. Then the glory of the Lord appeared at the tent of meeting to all the Israelites. The Lord said to Moses, "How long will these people treat me with contempt? How long will they refuse to believe in me? In spite of all the miraculous signs I have performed among them, I will strike them down with a plague and destroy them, but I will make you into a nation greater and stronger than they." Moses said to the Lord, "Then the Egyptians will hear about it. By your power you brought these people up from among them, and they will tell the inhabitants of this land about it. They have already heard that you, O Lord, are with these people, and that you, O Lord, have been seen face to face, that your cloud stays over them, and that you go before them in a pillar of cloud by day and a pillar of fire by night. If you put these people to death all at one time, the nations who have heard this report about you will say, 'The Lord was not able to bring these people into the land He promised them on oath, so He slaughtered them in the desert.' Now may the Lord's strength be displayed, just as you have declared. The Lord is slow to anger, abounding in love and forgiving sin and rebellion. Yet He does not leave the guilty unpunished. He punishes the children for the sin of the fathers to the third and fourth generation, in accordance with your great love. Forgive the sin of these people just as you have pardoned them from the time they left Egypt until now." The Lord replied, "I have forgiven them as you asked. Nevertheless, As surely as I live and as surely as the glory of the Lord fills the whole earth, not one of the men who saw my glory and the miraculous signs I performed in Egypt and in the desert, but who disobeyed me and tested me 10 times, not one of them will ever see the land I promised on oath to their forefathers. No one who has treated me with contempt will ever see it. But because my servant Caleb has a different spirit and follows me wholeheartedly, I will bring him into the land he went to, and his descendants will inherit it. Since the Amalekites and the Canaanites are living in the valleys, turn back tomorrow and set out toward the desert along the route to the Red Sea. The Lord said to Moses and Aaron, "How long will this wicked community grumble against me? I have heard the complaints of these grumbling Israelites, so tell them, as surely as I live, declares the Lord, I will do to you the very things I heard you say. In this desert your bodies will fall, every one of you 20 years old or more, who was counted in the census and who has grumbled against me. Not one of you will enter the land I swore with uplifted hand to make your home, except Caleb, son of Jephunneh, and Joshua, son of Nun. As for your children that you said would be taken as plunder, I will bring them in to enjoy the land you have rejected. But you, your bodies will fall in this desert. Your children will be shepherds here for 40 years, suffering for your unfaithfulness until the last of your bodies lies in the desert. For 40 years, 1 year for each of the 40 days you explored the land, you will suffer for your sins and know what it is like to have me against you. I, the Lord, have spoken, and I will surely do these things to this whole wicked community which has banded together against me. They will meet their end in this desert. Here they will die." So the men Moses had sent to explore the land, who returned and made the whole community grumble against him by spreading a bad report about it. These men responsible for spreading the bad report about the land were struck down and died of a plague before the Lord. Of the men who went to explore the land, only Joshua, son of Nun, and Caleb, son of Jephunneh, survived. When Moses reported this to all the Israelites, they mourned bitterly. Early the next morning, they went up toward the high hill country. "We have sinned," they said. "We will go up to the place the Lord promised." But Moses said, "Why are you disobeying the Lord's command? This will not succeed. Do not go up, because the Lord is not with you. You will be defeated by your enemies, for the Amalekites and the Canaanites will face you there. Because you have turned away from the Lord, he will not be with you, and you will fall by the sword." Nevertheless, in their presumption, they went up toward the high hill country, though neither Moses nor the ark of the Lord's covenant moved from the camp. Then the Amalekites and Canaanites who lived in that hill country came down and attacked them and beat them down all the way to Hormah. Chapter 15. The Lord said to Moses, "Speak to the Israelites and say to them, after you enter the land I'm giving you as a home, and you present to the Lord offerings made by fire from the herd or the flock as an aroma pleasing to the Lord, whether burnt offerings or sacrifices, for special vows or freewill offerings or festival offerings, then the one who brings his offering shall present to the Lord a grain offering of a tenth of an ephah of fine flour mixed with a quarter of a hin of oil. With each lamb for the burnt offering or the sacrifice, prepare a quarter of a hin of wine as a drink offering. With the ram, prepare a grain offering of 2/10 of an ephah of fine flour mixed with 1/3 of a hin of oil, and 1/3 of a hin of wine as a drink offering. Offer it as an aroma pleasing to the Lord. When you prepare a young bull as a burnt offering or sacrifice, for a special vow or a fellowship offering to the Lord, bring with the bull a grain offering of 3/10 of an ephah of fine flour mixed with 1/2 a hin of oil. Also bring 1/2 a hin of oil as a drink offering. It will be an offering made by fire, an aroma pleasing to the Lord. Each bull or ram, each lamb or young goat is to be prepared in this manner. Do this for each one, for as many as you prepare. Everyone who is native-born must do these things in this way when he brings an offering made by fire as an aroma pleasing to the Lord. For the generations to come, whenever an alien or anyone else living among you presents an offering made by fire as an aroma pleasing to the Lord, he must do exactly as you do. The community is to have the same rules for you and for the alien living among you. This is a lasting ordinance for the generations to come. You and the alien shall be the same before the Lord. The same laws and regulations will apply both to you and to the alien living among you. The Lord said to Moses, "Speak to the Israelites and say to them, when you enter the land to which I am taking you, and you eat the food of the land, present a portion as an offering to the Lord. Present a cake from the first of your ground meal and present it as an offering from the threshing floor. Throughout the generations to come, you are to give this offering to the Lord from the first of your ground meal. Now, if you unintentionally fail to keep any of these commands the Lord gave Moses, any of the Lord's commands to you through him, from the day the Lord gave them and continuing through the generations to come, and if this is done unintentionally without the community being aware of it, then the whole community is to offer a young bull for a burnt offering as an aroma pleasing to the Lord, along with its prescribed grain offering and drink offering, and a male goat for a sin offering. The priest is to make atonement for the whole Israelite community, and they will be forgiven. For it was not intentional, and they have brought to the Lord for their wrong an offering made by fire and a sin offering. The whole Israelite community and the aliens living among them will be forgiven because all the people were involved in the unintentional wrong. But if just one person sins unintentionally, he must bring a year-old female goat for a sin offering. The priest is to make atonement before the Lord for the one who erred by sinning unintentionally, and when atonement has been made for him, he will be forgiven. One and the same law applies to everyone who sins unintentionally, whether he is a native-born Israelite or an alien. But anyone who sins defiantly, whether native-born or alien, blasphemes the Lord, and that person must be cut off from his people, because he has despised the Lord's word and broken his commands. That person must surely be cut off. His guilt remains on him. While the Israelites were in the desert, a man was found gathering wood on the Sabbath day. Those who found him gathering wood brought him to Moses and Aaron and the whole assembly, and they kept him in custody because it was not clear what should be done to him. Then the Lord said to Moses, "The man must die. The whole assembly must stone him outside the camp." So the assembly took him outside the camp and stoned him to death, as the Lord commanded Moses. The Lord said to Moses, "Speak to the Israelites and say to them, throughout the generations to come, you are to make tassels on the corners of your garments, with a blue cord on each tassel. You will have these tassels to look at, and so you will remember all the commands of the Lord, that you may obey them and not prostitute yourselves by going after the lust of your own hearts and eyes. Then you will remember to obey all my commands, and you will be consecrated to your God. I am the Lord your God who brought you out of Egypt to be your God. I am the Lord your God." Chapter 16. Korah, son of Izhar, the son of Kohath, the son of Levi, and certain Reubenites, Dathan and Abiram, son of Eliab, and On, son of Peleth, became insolent and rose up against Moses. With them were 250 Israelite men, well-known community leaders who had been appointed members of the council. They came as a group to oppose Moses and Aaron and said to them, "You have gone too far. The whole community is holy, every one of them, and the Lord is with them. Why then do you set yourselves above the Lord's assembly?" When Moses heard this, he fell face down. Then he said to Korah and all his followers, "In the morning the Lord will show who belongs to him and who is holy. and he will have that person come near him. The man he chooses, he will cause to come near him. You, Korah, and all your followers are to do this. Take censers, and tomorrow put fire and incense in them before the Lord. The man the Lord chooses will be the one who is holy. You Levites have gone too far. Moses also said to Korah, Now listen, you Levites. Isn't it enough for you that the God of Israel has separated you from the rest of the Israelite community and brought you near himself to do the work at the Lord's tabernacle and to stand before the community and minister to them? He has brought you and all your fellow Levites near himself, but now you are trying to get the priesthood too. It is against the Lord that you and all your followers have banded together. Who is Aaron that you should grumble against him? Then Moses summoned Dathan and Abiram, the sons of Eliab. But they said, We will not come. Isn't it enough that you have brought us up out of a land flowing with milk and honey to kill us in the desert, and now you also want to lord it over us? Moreover, you haven't brought us into a land flowing with milk and honey or given us an inheritance of fields and vineyards. Will you gouge out the eyes of these men? No, we will not come. Then Moses became very angry and said to the Lord, Do not accept their offering. I have not taken so much as a donkey from them, nor have I wronged any of them. Moses said to Korah, You and all your followers are to appear before the Lord tomorrow, you and they and Aaron. Each man is to take his censer and put incense in it, 250 censers in all, and present it before the Lord. You and Aaron are to present your censers also. So each man took his censer, put fire and incense in it, and stood with Moses and Aaron at the entrance to the tent of meeting. When Korah had gathered all his followers in opposition to them at the entrance to the tent of meeting, the glory of the Lord appeared to the entire assembly. The Lord said to Moses and Aaron, Separate yourselves from this assembly so I can put an end to them at once. But Moses and Aaron fell face down and cried out, O God, God of the spirits of all mankind, will you be angry with the entire assembly when only one man sins? Then the Lord said to Moses, Say to the assembly, Move away from the tents of Korah, Dathan, and Abiram. Moses got up and went to Dathan and Abiram, and the elders of Israel followed him. He warned the assembly, Move back from the tents of these wicked men. Do not touch anything belonging to them, or you will be swept away because of all their sins. So they moved away from the tents of Korah, Dathan, and Abiram. Dathan and Abiram had come out and were standing with their wives, children, and little ones at the entrances to their tents. Then Moses said, This is how you will know that the Lord has sent me to do all these things, and that it was not my idea. If these men die a natural death and experience only what usually happens to men, then the Lord has not sent me. But if the Lord brings about something totally new, and the earth opens its mouth and swallows them with everything that belongs to them, and they go down alive into the grave, then you will know that these men have treated the Lord with contempt. As soon as he finished saying all this, the ground under them split apart, and the earth opened its mouth and swallowed them with their households and all Korah's men and all their possessions. They went down alive into the grave with everything they owned. The earth closed over them, and they perished and were gone from the community. At their cries, all the Israelites around them fled, shouting, The earth is going to swallow us! Two, and fire came out from the Lord and consumed the 250 men who were offering the incense. The Lord said to Moses, Tell Eleazar, son of Aaron the priest, to take the censers out of the smoldering remains and scatter the coals some distance away, for the censers are holy, the censers of the men who sinned at the cost of their lives. Hammer the censers into sheets to overlay the altar, for they were presented before the Lord and have become holy. Let them be a sign to the Israelites. So Eleazar the priest collected the bronze censers brought by those who had been burned up, and he had them hammered out to overlay the altar. as the Lord directed him through Moses. This was to remind the Israelites that no one except a descendant of Aaron should come to burn incense before the Lord, or he would become like Korah and his followers. The next day, the whole Israelite community grumbled against Moses and Aaron. "You have killed the Lord's people," they said. But when the assembly gathered in opposition to Moses and Aaron and turned toward the tent of meeting, suddenly the cloud covered it and the glory of the Lord appeared. Then Moses and Aaron went to the front of the tent of meeting, and the Lord said to Moses, "Get away from this assembly so I can put an end to them at once." And they fell face down. Then Moses said to Aaron, "Take your censers and put incense in it along with fire from the altar, and hurry to the assembly to make atonement for them. Wrath has come out from the Lord. The plague has started." So Aaron did as Moses said and ran into the midst of the assembly. The plague had already started among the people, but Aaron offered the incense and made atonement for them. He stood between the living and the dead, and the plague stopped. But 14,700 people died from the plague, in addition to those who had died because of Korah. Then Aaron returned to Moses at the entrance to the tent of meeting. For the plague had stopped. Chapter 17. The Lord said to Moses, "Speak to the Israelites and get 12 staffs from them, one from the leader of each of their ancestral tribes. Write the name of each man on his staff. On the staff of Levi, write Aaron's name, for there must be one staff for the head of each ancestral tribe. Place them in the tent of meeting in front of the testimony where I meet with you. The staff belonging to the man I choose will sprout, and I will rid myself of this constant grumbling against you by the Israelites." So Moses spoke to the Israelites, and their leaders gave him 12 staffs, one for the leader of each of their ancestral tribes, and Aaron's staff was among them. Moses placed the staffs before the Lord in the tent of the testimony. The next day Moses entered the tent of the testimony and saw that Aaron's staff, which represented the house of Levi, had not only sprouted, but had budded, blossomed, and produced almonds. Then Moses brought out all the staffs in the Lord's presence to all the Israelites. They looked at them, and each man took his own staff. The Lord said to Moses, "Put back Aaron's staff in front of the testimony, to be kept as a sign to the rebellious. This will put an end to their grumbling against me so that they will not die." Moses did just as the Lord commanded him. The Israelites said to Moses, "We will die. We are lost. We are all lost. Anyone who even comes near the tabernacle of the Lord will die. Are we all going to die?" Chapter 18. The Lord said to Aaron, "You, your sons, and your father's family are to bear the responsibility for offenses against the sanctuary, and you and your sons alone are to bear the responsibility for offenses against the priesthood. Bring your fellow Levites from your ancestral tribe to join you and assist you when you and your sons minister before the tent of the testimony. They are to be responsible to you and are to perform all the duties of the tent. But they must not go near the furnishings of the sanctuary or the altar, or both they and you will die. They are to join you and be responsible for the care of the tent of meeting, all the work at the tent, and no one else may come near where you are. You are to be responsible for the care of the sanctuary and the altar so that wrath will not fall on the Israelites again. I myself have selected your fellow Levites from among the Israelites as a gift to you, dedicated to the Lord to do the work at the tent of meeting. But only you and your sons may serve as priests in connection with everything at the altar and inside the curtain. I am giving you the service of the priesthood as a gift. Anyone else who comes near the sanctuary must be put to death." Then the Lord said to Aaron, "I myself have put you in charge of the offering presented to me. All the holy offerings the Israelites give me, I give to you and your sons as your portion and regular share. You are to have the part of the most holy offerings that is kept from the fire. From all the gifts they bring me as most holy offerings, whether grain or sin or guilt offerings, that part belongs to you and your sons. Eat it as something most holy. Every male shall eat it. You must regard it as holy. This also is yours. Whatever is set aside from the gifts of all the wave offerings of the Israelites, I give this to you and your sons and daughters as your regular share. Everyone in your household who is ceremonially clean may eat it. I give you all the finest olive oil and all the finest new wine and grain they give the Lord as the first fruits of their harvest. All the land's first fruits that they bring to the Lord will be yours. Everyone in your household who is ceremonially clean may eat it. Everything in Israel that is devoted to the Lord is yours. The first offspring of every womb, both man and animal, that is offered to the Lord is yours. But you must redeem every firstborn son and every firstborn male of unclean animals. When they are a month old, you must redeem them at the redemption price set at 5 shekels of silver, according to the sanctuary shekel, which weighs 20 gerahs. But you must not redeem the firstborn of an ox, a sheep, or a goat. They are holy. Sprinkle their blood on the altar and burn their fat as an offering made by fire, an aroma pleasing to the Lord. Their meat is to be yours, just as the breast of the wave offering and the right thigh are yours. Whatever is set aside from the holy offerings the Israelites present to the Lord, I give to you and your sons and daughters as your regular share. It is an everlasting covenant of salt before the Lord for both you and your offspring. The Lord said to Aaron, you will have no inheritance in their land, nor will you have any share among them. I am your share and your inheritance among the Israelites. I give to the Levites all the tithes in Israel as their inheritance in return for the work they do while serving at the tent of meeting. From now on, the Israelites must not go near the tent of meeting, or they will bear the consequences of their sin and will die. It is the Levites who are to do the work at the tent of meetings and bear the responsibility for offenses against it. This is a lasting ordinance for the generations to come. They will receive no inheritance among the Israelites. Instead, I give to the Levites as their inheritance the tithes that the Israelites present as an offering to the Lord. That is why I said concerning them, they will have no inheritance among the Israelites. The Lord said to Moses, speak to the Levites and say to them, when you receive from the Israelites the tithe I give you as your inheritance, you must present a tenth of that tithe as the Lord's offering. Your offering will be reckoned to you as grain from the threshing floor or juice from the winepress. In this way, you will also present an offering to the Lord from all the tithes you receive from the Israelites. From these tithes, you must give the Lord's portion to Aaron the priest. You must present as the Lord's portion the best and holiest part of everything given to you. Say to the Levites, when you present the best part, it will be reckoned to you as the product of the threshing floor or the wine press. You and your households may eat the rest of it anywhere, for it is your wages for your work at the tent of meeting. By presenting the best part of it, you will not be guilty in this matter. Then you will not defile the holy offerings of the Israelites, and you will not die. Chapter 19. The Lord said to Moses and Aaron, this is a requirement of the law that the Lord has commanded. Tell the Israelites to bring you a red heifer without defect or blemish, and that has never been under a yoke. Give it to Eleazar the priest. It is to be taken outside the camp and slaughtered in his presence. Then Eleazar the priest is to take some of its blood on his finger and sprinkle it 7 times toward the front of the tent of meeting. While he watches, the heifer is to be burned, its hide, flesh, blood, and offal. The priest is to take some cedar wood, hyssop, and scarlet wool and throw them onto the burning heifer. After that, the priest must wash his clothes and bathe himself with water. He may then come into the camp, but he will be ceremonially unclean till evening. The man who burns it must also wash his clothes and bathe with water, and he too will be unclean till evening. A man who is clean shall gather up the ashes of the heifer and put them in a ceremonially clean place outside the camp. They shall be kept by the Israelite community for use in the water of cleansing. It is for purification from sin. The man who gathers up the ashes of the heifer must also wash his clothes, and he too will be unclean till evening. This will be a lasting ordinance both for the Israelites and for the aliens living among them. Whoever touches the dead body of anyone will be unclean for 7 days. He must purify himself with the water on the third day and on the seventh day, then he will be clean. But if he does not purify himself on the third day and seventh day, he will not be clean. Whoever touches the dead body of anyone and fails to purify himself defiles the Lord's tabernacle. That person must be cut off from Israel. Because the water of cleansing has not been sprinkled on him, he is unclean. His uncleanness remains on him. This is the law that applies when a person dies in a tent. Anyone who enters the tent and anyone who is in it will be unclean for 7 days. And every open container without a lid fastened on it will be unclean. Anyone out in the open who touches someone who has been killed with a sword, or someone who has died a natural death, or anyone who touches a human bone or grave will be unclean for 7 days. For the unclean person, put some ashes from the burned purification offering into a jar and pour fresh water over them. Then a man who is ceremonially clean is to take some hyssop, dip it in the water, and sprinkle the tent and all the furnishings and the people who were there. He must also sprinkle anyone who has touched a human bone or a grave or someone who has been killed or someone who has died a natural death. The man who is clean is to sprinkle the unclean person on the third and seventh days. And on the seventh day, he is to purify him. The person being cleansed must wash his clothes and bathe with water, and that evening he will be clean. But if a person who is unclean does not purify himself, he must be cut off from the community because he has defiled the sanctuary of the Lord. The water of cleansing has not been sprinkled on him, and he is unclean. This is a lasting ordinance for them. The man who sprinkles the water of cleansing must also wash his clothes, and anyone who touches the water of cleansing will be unclean till evening. Anything that an unclean person touches becomes unclean, and anyone who touches it becomes unclean till evening. Chapter 20. In the first month, the whole Israelite community arrived at the desert of Zin, and they stayed at Kadesh. There Miriam died and was buried. Now there was no water for the community, and the people gathered in opposition to Moses and Aaron. They quarreled with Moses and said, "If only we had died when our brothers fell dead before the Lord. Why did you bring the Lord's community into this desert, that we and our livestock should die here? Why did you bring us up out of Egypt to this terrible place? It has no grain, nor figs, grapevines, or pomegranates, and there is no water to drink." Moses and Aaron went from the assembly to the entrance to the tent of meeting and fell face down, and the glory of the Lord appeared to them. The Lord said to Moses, "Take the staff, and you and your brother Aaron gather the assembly together. Speak to that rock before their eyes, and it will pour out its water. You will bring water out of the rock for the community so they and their livestock can drink." So Moses took the staff in the Lord's presence, just as he commanded him. He and Aaron gathered the assembly together in front of the rock, and Moses said to them, "Listen, you rebels. Must we bring you water out of this rock?" Then Moses raised his arm and struck the rock twice with his staff. Water gushed out, and the community and their livestock drank. But the Lord said to Moses and Aaron, "Because you did not trust in me enough to honor me as holy in the sight of the Israelites, you will not bring this community into the land I give them." These were the waters of Meribah, where the Israelites quarreled with the Lord, and where he showed himself holy among them. Moses sent messengers from Kadesh to the king of Edom, saying, "This is what your brother Israel says. You know about all the hardships that have come upon us. Our forefathers went down into Egypt, and we lived there many years. The Egyptians mistreated us and our fathers, but when we cried out to the Lord, he heard our cry and sent an angel and brought us out of Egypt. Now we are here at Kadesh, a town on the edge of your territory. Please let us pass through your country. We will not go through any field or vineyard or drink water from any well. We will travel along the king's highway and not turn to the right or to the left until we have passed through your territory. But Edom answered, You may not pass through here. If you try, we will march out and attack you with the sword. The Israelites replied, We will go along the main road, and if we or our livestock drink any of your water, we will pay for it. We only want to pass through on foot, nothing else. Again they answered,

son Eleazar, for Aaron will be gathered to his people. He will die there. Moses did as the Lord commanded. They went up Mount Hor in the sight of the whole community. Moses removed Aaron's garments and put them on his son Eleazar, and Aaron died there on the top of the mountain. Then Moses and Eleazar came down from the mountain, and when the whole community learned that Aaron had died, the entire house of Israel mourned for him 30 days. Chapter 21. When the Canaanite king of Arad, who lived in the Negev, heard that Israel was coming along the road to Athrim, he attacked the Israelites and captured some of them. Then Israel made this vow to the Lord: "If you will deliver these people into your hands, we will totally destroy their cities." The Lord listened to Israel's plea and gave the Canaanites over to them. They completely destroyed them and their towns, so the place was named Hormah. They traveled from Mount Hor along the route to the Red Sea to go around Edom. But the people grew impatient on the way. They spoke against God and against Moses and said, "Why have you brought us up out of Egypt to die in the desert? There is no bread, there is no water, and we detest this miserable food." Then the Lord sent venomous snakes among them. They bit the people, and many Israelites died. The people came to Moses and said, "We sinned when we spoke against the Lord and against you. Pray that the Lord will take the snakes away from us." So Moses prayed for the people. The Lord said to Moses, "Make a snake and put it on a pole. Anyone who is bitten can look at it and live." So Moses made a bronze snake and put it up on a pole. Then when anyone was bitten by a snake and looked at the bronze snake, he lived. The Israelites moved on and camped at Oboth. Then they set out from Oboth and camped at Yeabarim, in the desert that faces Moab toward the sunrise. From there they moved on and camped in the Zered Valley. They set out from there and camped alongside the Arnon, which is in the desert extending into Amorite territory. The Arnon is on the border of Moab between Moab and the Amorites. That is why the Book of the Wars of the Lord says, "Waheb and Zephar and the ravines, the Arnon and the slopes of the ravines that lead to the site of Ar and lie along the border of Moab." From there they continued on to Beer, the well where the Lord said to Moses, "Gather the people together and I will give them water." Then Israel sang this song: "Spring up, O well, sing about it, about the well that the princes dug, that the nobles of the people sank, the nobles with scepters and staffs." Then they went from the desert to Matanah, from Matanah to Nahaliel, from Nahaliel to Bamoth, and from Bamoth to the valley in Moab where the top of Pisgah overlooks the wasteland. Israel sent messengers to say to Sihon, king of the Amorites, "Let us pass through your country. We will not turn aside into any field or vineyard or drink water from any well. We will travel along the king's highway until we have passed through your territory." But Sihon would not let Israel pass through his territory. He mustered his entire army and marched out into the desert against Israel. When he reached Jahaz, he fought with Israel. Israel, however, put him to the sword and took over his land from the Arnon to the Jabbok, but only as far as the Ammonites, because their border was fortified. Israel captured all the cities of the Amorites and occupied them, including Heshbon and all its surrounding settlements. Heshbon was the city of Sihon, king of the Amorites, who had fought against the former king of Moab and had taken from him all his land as far as the Arnon. That is why the poets say, "Come to Heshbon and let it be rebuilt. Let Sihon's city be restored." Fire went out from Heshbon, a blaze from the city of Sihon. It consumed Ar of Moab, the citizens of Arnon's heights. "Woe to you, O Moab! You are destroyed, O people of Chemosh!
He has given up his sons as fugitives and his daughters as captives.

to Sihon, king of the Amorites. But we have overthrown them. Heshbon is destroyed all the way to Dibon. We have demolished them as far as Nophah, which extends to Medeba. So Israel settled in the land of the Amorites. After Moses had sent spies to Jazer, the Israelites captured its surrounding settlements and drove out the Amorites who were there. Then they turned and went up along the road toward Bashan, and Og, king of Bashan, and his whole army marched out to meet them in battle at Edrei. The Lord said to Moses, "Do not be afraid of him, for I have handed him over to you with his whole army and his land. Do to him what you did to Sihon, king of the Amorites, who reigned in Heshbon." So they struck him down together with his sons and his whole army, leaving them no survivors, and they took possession of his land. Chapter 22. Then the Israelites traveled to the plains of Moab and camped along the Jordan across from Jericho. Now Balak, son of Zippor, saw all that Israel had done to the Amorites, and Moab was terrified because there were so many people. Indeed, Moab was filled with dread because of the Israelites. The Moabites said to the elders of Midian, "This horde is going to lick up everything around us as an ox licks up the grass of the field." So Balak, son of Zippor, who was king of Moab at that time, sent messengers to summon Balaam, son of Beor, who was at Pethor near the river in his native land. Balak said, "A people has come out of Egypt. They cover the face of the land and have settled next to me. Now come and put a curse on these people because they are too powerful for me. Perhaps then I will be able to defeat them and drive them out of the country, for I know that those you bless are blessed, and those you curse are cursed." The elders of Moab and Midian left, taking with them the fee for divination. When they came to Balaam, they told him what Balak had said. "Spend the night here," Balaam said to them, "and I will bring you back the answer the Lord gives me." So the Moabite princes stayed with him. God came to Balaam and asked, "Who are these men with you?" Balaam said to God, "Balak, son of Zippor, king of Moab, sent this message. A people that has come out of Egypt covers the face of the land. Now come and put a curse on them for me. Perhaps then I will be able to fight them and drive them away." But God said to Balaam, "Do not go with them. You must not put a curse on those people because they are blessed." The next morning, Balaam got up and said to Balak's princes, "Go back to your country, for the Lord has refused to let me go with you." So the Moabite princes returned to Balak and said, "Balaam refused to come with us." Then Balak sent other princes more numerous and more distinguished than the first. They came to Balaam and said, "This is what Balak, son of Zippor, says. Do not let anything keep you from coming to me, because I will reward you handsomely and do whatever you say. Come and put a curse on these people for me." But Balaam answered them, "Even if Balak gave me his palace filled with silver and gold, I could not do anything great or small to go beyond the command of the Lord my God. Now stay here tonight as the others did, and I will find out what else the Lord will tell me." That night, God came to Balaam and said, "Since these men have come to summon you, go with them, but do only what I tell you." Balaam got up in the morning, saddled his donkey, and went with the princes of Moab. But God was very angry when he went, and the angel of the Lord stood in the road to oppose him. Balaam was riding on his donkey, and his two servants were with him. When the donkey saw the angel of the Lord standing in the road with a drawn sword in his hand, she turned off the road into a field. Balaam beat her to get her back on the road. Then the angel of the Lord stood in a narrow path between two vineyards with walls on both sides. When the donkey saw the angel of the Lord, she pressed close to the wall, crushing Balaam's foot against it. So he beat her again. Then the angel of the Lord moved on ahead and stood in a narrow place where there was no room to turn either to the right or to the left. When the donkey saw the angel of the Lord, she lay down under Balaam,
and he was angry and beat her with his staff. Then the Lord opened the donkey's mouth, and she said to Balaam, "What have I done to you to make you beat me these three times?" Balaam answered the donkey, "You have made a fool of me. If I had a sword in my hand, I would kill you right now." The donkey said to Balaam, "Am I not your own donkey, which you have always ridden to this day? Have I been in the habit of doing this to you?" "No," he said. Then the Lord opened Balaam's eyes, and he saw the angel of the Lord standing in the road with his sword drawn. So he bowed low and fell face down. The angel of the Lord asked him, "Why have you beaten your donkey these three times?" "I have come here to oppose you because your path is a reckless one before me. The donkey saw me and turned away from me these three times. If she had not turned away, I would certainly have killed you by now, but I would have spared her." Balaam said to the angel of the Lord, "I have sinned. I did not realize you were standing in the road to oppose me. Now if you are displeased, I will go back." The angel of the Lord said to Balaam, "Go with the men, but speak only what I tell you." So Balaam went with the princes of Balak. When Balak heard that Balaam was coming, he went out to meet him at the Moabite town on the Arnon border at the edge of his territory. Balak said to Balaam, "Did I not send you an urgent summons? Why didn't you come to me? Am I really not able to reward you?" "Well, I have come to you now," Balaam replied. "But can I say just anything? I must speak only what God puts in my mouth." Then Balaam went with Balak to Kiriath Huzoth. Balak sacrificed cattle and sheep and gave some to Balaam and the princes who were with him. The next morning Balak took Balaam up to Bamoth Baal, and from there he saw part of the people. Chapter 23. Balaam said, "Build me 7 altars here and prepare 7 bulls and 7 rams for me." Balak did as Balaam said, and the two of them offered a bull and a ram on each altar. Then Balaam said to Balak, "Stay here beside your offering while I go aside. Perhaps the Lord will come to meet with me. Whatever he reveals to me, I will tell you." Then he went off to a barren height. God met with him, and Balaam said, "I have prepared 7 altars, and on each altar I have offered a bull and a ram." The Lord put a message in Balaam's mouth and said, "Go back to Balak and give him this message." So he went back to him and found him standing beside his offering with all the princes of Moab. Then Balaam uttered his oracle. "Balak brought me from Aram, the king of Moab, from the eastern mountains. Come," he said, "curse Jacob for me. Come, denounce Israel. How can I curse those whom God has not cursed? How can I denounce those whom the Lord has not denounced? From the rocky peaks I see them, from the heights I view them. I see a people who live apart and do not consider themselves one of the nations. Who can count the dust of Jacob or number the fourth part of Israel? Let me die the death of the righteous, and may my end be like theirs." Balak said to Balaam, "What have you done to me? I brought you to curse my enemies, but you have done nothing but bless them." He answered, "Must I not speak what the Lord puts in my mouth?" Then Balak said to him, "Come with me to another place where you can see them. You will see only a part, but not all of them, and from there curse them for me." So he took him to the field of Zophim on the top of Pisgah, and there he built 7 altars and offered a bull and a ram on each altar. Balaam said to Balak, "Stay here beside your offering while I meet with him over there." The Lord met with Balaam and put a message in his mouth and said, "Go back to Balak and give him this message." So he went to him and found him standing beside his offering with the princes of Moab. Balak asked him, "What did the Lord say?" Then he uttered his oracle. "Arise, Balak, and listen. Hear me, son of Zippor. God is not a man that he should lie, nor a son of man that he should change his mind. Does he speak and then not act? Does he promise and not fulfill?
I have received a command to bless. He has blessed. I cannot change it. No misfortune is seen in Jacob, no misery observed in Israel. The Lord their God is with them. The shout of the king is among them. God brought them out of Egypt. They have the strength of a wild ox. There is no sorcery against Jacob, no divination against Israel. It will now be said of Jacob and of Israel, see what God has done. The people rise like a lioness. They rouse themselves like a lion that does not rest till he devours his prey and drinks the blood of his victims. Then Balak said to Balaam, neither curse them at all nor bless them at all. Balaam answered, did I not tell you I must do whatever the Lord says? Then Balak said to Balaam, come, let me take you to another place. Perhaps it will please God to let you curse them for me from there. And Balak took Balaam to the top of Peor, overlooking the wasteland. Balaam said, build me 7 altars here, and prepare 7 bulls and 7 rams for me. Balak did as Balaam had said, and offered a bull and a ram on each altar.

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1: Chapter 52. Zedekiah was 21 years old when he became king, and he reigned in Jerusalem 11 years. His mother's name was Hamutal, daughter of Jeremiah. She was from Libna. He did evil in the eyes of the Lord, just as Jehoiakim had done. It was because of the Lord's anger that all this happened to Jerusalem and to Judah, and in the end, he thrust them from his presence. Now Zedekiah rebelled against the king of Babylon. So in the ninth year of Zedekiah's reign, on the 10th day of the 10th month, Nebuchadnezzar, king of Babylon, marched against Jerusalem with his whole army. They camped outside the city and built siege works all around it. The city was kept under siege until the 11th year of King Zedekiah. By the 9th day of the 4th month, the famine in the city had become so severe that there was no food for the people to eat. Then the city wall was broken through, and the whole army fled. They left the city at night through the gate between the two walls near the king's garden, though the Babylonians were surrounding the city. They fled toward the Arabah, but the Babylonian army pursued King Zedekiah and overtook him in the plains of Jericho. All his soldiers were separated from him and scattered, and he was captured. He was taken to the king of Babylon at Riblah in the land of Hamath, where he pronounced sentence on him. There at Riblah, the king of Babylon slaughtered the sons of Zedekiah before his eyes. He also killed all the officials of Judah. Then he put out Zedekiah's eyes, bound him with bronze shackles, and took him to Babylon, where he put him in prison till the day of his death. On the 10th day of the 5th month, in the 19th year of Nebuchadnezzar, king of Babylon, Nebuzaradan, commander of the imperial guard who served the king of Babylon, came to Jerusalem. He set fire to the temple of the Lord, the royal palace, and all the houses of Jerusalem. Every important building he burned down. The whole Babylonian army, under the command of the imperial guard, broke down all the walls around Jerusalem. Nebuzaradan, the commander of the guard, carried into exile some of the poorest people and those who remained in the city, along with the rest of the craftsmen and those who had gone over to the king of Babylon. But Nebuzaradan left behind the rest of the poorest people of the land to work the vineyards and fields. The Babylonians broke up the bronze pillars, the movable stands, and the bronze sea that were at the temple of the Lord, and they carried all the bronze to Babylon. They also took away the pots, shovels, wick trimmers, sprinkling bowls, dishes, and all the bronze articles used in the temple service. The commander of the imperial guard took away the basins, censers, sprinkling bowls, pots, lampstands, dishes, and bowls used for drink offerings, all that were made of pure gold or silver. The bronze from the two pillars, the sea and the 12 bronze bulls under it, and the movable stand which King Solomon had made for the temple of the Lord was more than could be weighed. Each of the pillars was 18 cubits high and 12 cubits in circumference. Each was 4 fingers thick and hollow. The bronze capital on top of the one pillar was 5 cubits high and was decorated with a network and pomegranates of bronze all around. The other pillar, with its pomegranates, was similar. There were 96 pomegranates on the sides. The total number of pomegranates above the surrounding network was 100. The commander of the guard took his prisoners, Seraiah the chief priest, Zephaniah the priest next in rank, and the 3 doorkeepers. Of those still in the city, he took the officer in charge of the fighting men and 7 royal advisors. He also took the secretary, who was chief officer in charge of conscripting the people of the land, and 60 of his men who were found in the city. Nebuzaradan, the commander, took them all and brought them to the king of Babylon at Riblah. There at Riblah, in the land of Hamath, the king had them executed. So Judah went into captivity, away from her land. This is the number of the people Nebuchadnezzar carried into exile. In the seventh year, 3,023 Jews. In Nebuchadnezzar's 18th year, 832 people from Jerusalem. In his 23rd year, 745 Jews taken into exile by Nebuzaradan, the commander of the imperial guard. There were 4,600 people in all. In the 37th year of the exile of Jehoiachin, king of Judah, in the year Evil-Merodach became king of Babylon, he released Jehoiachin, king of Judah, and freed him from prison on the 25th day of the 12th month. He spoke kindly to him and gave him a seat of honor higher than those of the other kings who were with him in Babylon. So Jehoiachin put aside his prison clothes and for the rest of his life ate regularly at the king's table. Day by day, the king of Babylon gave Jehoiachin a regular allowance as long as he lived, till the day of his death.
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1: Chapter 1. How deserted lies the city, once so full of people. How like a widow is she who once was great among the nations. She who was queen among the provinces has now become a slave. Bitterly she weeps at night, tears are upon her cheeks. Among all her lovers, there is none to comfort her. All her friends have betrayed her, they have become her enemies. After affliction and harsh labor, Judah has gone into exile. She dwells among the nations, she finds no resting place. All who pursue her have overtaken her in the midst of her distress. The roads to Zion mourn, for no one comes to her appointed feasts. All her gateways are desolate, her priests groan, her maidens grieve, and she is in bitter anguish. Her foes have become her masters, her enemies are at ease. The Lord has brought her grief because of her many sins. Her children have gone into exile, captive before the foe. All the splendor has departed from the daughter of Zion. Her princes are like deer that find no pasture. In weakness they have fled before the pursuer. In the days of her affliction and wandering, Jerusalem remembers all the treasures that were hers in days of old. When her people fell into enemy hands, there was no one to help her. Her enemies looked at her and laughed at her destruction. Jerusalem has sinned greatly, and so has become unclean. All who honored her despise her, for they have seen her nakedness. She herself groans and turns away. Her filthiness clung to her skirts. She did not consider her future. Her fall was astounding. There was none to comfort her. Look, O Lord, on my affliction, for the enemy has triumphed. The enemy laid hands on all her treasures. She saw pagan nations enter her sanctuary, those you had forbidden to enter your assembly. All her people groan as they search for bread. They barter their treasures for food to keep themselves alive. Look, O Lord, and consider, for I am despised. Is it nothing to you, all you who pass by? Look around and see. Is any suffering like my suffering that was inflicted on me, that the Lord brought on me in the day of his fierce anger? From on high he sent fire, sent it down into my bones. He spread a net for my feet and turned me back. He made me desolate, faint all the day long. My sins have been bound into a yoke. By his hands they were woven together. They have come upon my neck, and the Lord has sapped my strength. He has handed me over to those I cannot withstand. The Lord has rejected all the warriors in my midst. He has summoned an army against me to crush my young men. In his winepress, the Lord has trampled the virgin daughter of Judah. This is why I weep and my eyes overflow with tears. No one is near to comfort me, no one to restore my spirit. My children are destitute because the enemy has prevailed. Zion stretches out her hands, but there is no one to comfort her. The Lord has decreed for Jacob that his neighbors become his foes. Jerusalem has become an unclean thing among them. The Lord is righteous, yet I rebelled against his command. Listen, all you peoples, look upon my suffering. My young men and maidens have gone into exile. I called to my allies, but they betrayed me. My priests and my elders perished in the city while they searched for food to keep themselves alive. See, O Lord, how distressed I am. I am in torment within, and in my heart I am disturbed, for I have been most rebellious. Outside the sword bereaves, inside there is only death. People have heard my groaning, but there is no one to comfort me. All my enemies have heard of my distress. They rejoice at what you have done. May you bring the day you have announced, so they may become like me. Let all their wickedness come before you. Deal with them as you have dealt with me because of all my sins. My groans are many, and my heart is faint. Chapter 2. How the Lord has covered the daughter of Zion with the cloud of his anger. He has hurled down the splendor of Israel from heaven to earth. He has not remembered his footstool in the day of his anger. Without pity, the Lord has swallowed up all the dwellings of Jacob. In his wrath, he has torn down the strongholds of the daughter of Judah. He has brought her kingdom and its princes down to the ground in dishonor. In fierce anger, he has cut off every horn of Israel. He has withdrawn his right hand at the approach of the enemy. He has burned in Jacob like a flaming fire that consumes everything around it. Like an enemy, he has strung his bow, his right hand is ready. Like a foe, he has slain all who were pleasing to the eye. He has poured out his wrath like fire on the tent of the daughter of Zion. The Lord is like an enemy. He has swallowed up Israel. He has swallowed up all her palaces and destroyed her strongholds. He has multiplied mourning and lamentation for the daughter of Judah. He has laid waste his dwelling like a garden. He has destroyed his place of meeting. The Lord has made Zion forget her appointed feasts and her Sabbaths. In his fierce anger, he has spurned both king and priest. The Lord has rejected his altar and abandoned his sanctuary. He has handed over to the enemy the walls of her palaces. They have raised a shout in the house of the Lord, as on the day of an appointed feast. The Lord determined to tear down the wall around the daughter of Zion. He stretched out a measuring line and did not withhold his hand from destroying. He made ramparts and walls lament. Together they wasted away. Her gates have sunk into the ground, their bars he has broken and destroyed. Her king and her princes are exiled among the nations. The law is no more, and her prophets no longer find visions from the Lord. The elders of the daughter of Zion sit on the ground in silence. They have sprinkled dust on their heads and put on sackcloth. The young women of Jerusalem have bowed their heads to the ground. My eyes fail from weeping. I am in torment within. My heart is poured out on the ground because my people are destroyed, because children and infants faint in the streets of the city. They say to their mothers, "Where is bread and wine?" As they faint like wounded men in the streets of the city, as their lives ebb away in their mothers' arms. What can I say for you? With what can I compare you, O daughter of Jerusalem? To what can I liken you that I may comfort you, O virgin daughter of Zion? Your wound is as deep as the sea. Who can heal you? The visions of your prophets were false and worthless. They did not expose your sin to ward off your captivity. The oracles they gave you were false and misleading. All who pass your way clap their hands at you. They scoff and shake their heads at the daughter of Jerusalem. Is this the city that was called the perfection of beauty, the joy of the whole earth? All your enemies open their mouths wide against you. They scoff and gnash their teeth and say, "We have swallowed her up. This is the day we have waited for. We have lived to see it." The Lord has done what he planned. He has fulfilled his word, which he decreed long ago. He has overthrown you without pity. He has let the enemy gloat over you. He has exalted the horn of your foes. The hearts of the people cry out to the Lord. O wall of the daughter of Zion, let your tears flow like a river day and night. Give yourself no relief, your eyes no rest. Arise, cry out in the night as the watches of the night begin. Pour out your heart like water in the presence of the Lord. Lift up your hands to him for the lives of your children who faint from hunger at the head of every street. Look, O Lord, and consider. Whom have you ever treated like this? Should women eat their offspring, the children they have cared for? Should priest and prophet be killed in the sanctuary of the Lord? Young and old lie together in the dust of the streets. My young men and maidens have fallen by the sword. You have slain them in the day of your anger. You have slaughtered them without pity. As you summoned to a feast day, so you summoned against me terrors on every side. In the day of the Lord's anger, no one escaped or survived. Those I cared for and reared, my enemy has destroyed. Chapter 3. I am the man who has seen affliction by the rod of his wrath. He has driven me away and made me walk in darkness rather than light. Indeed, he has turned his hand against me again and again all day long. He has made my skin and my flesh grow old and has broken my bones. He has besieged me and surrounded me with bitterness and hardship. He has made me dwell in darkness like those long dead. He has walled me in so I cannot escape. He has weighed me down with chains. Even when I call out to a cry for help, he shuts out my prayer. He has barred my way with blocks of stone. He has made my paths crooked. Like a bear lying in wait, like a lion in hiding, he dragged me from the path and mangled me and left me without help. He drew his bow and made me the target for his arrows. He pierced my heart with arrows from his quiver. I became the laughingstock of all my people. They mocked me in song all day long. He has filled me with bitter herbs and sated me with gall. He has broken my teeth with gravel. He has trampled me in the dust. I have been deprived of peace. I have forgotten what prosperity is. So I say, my splendor is gone and all that I had hoped from the Lord. I remember my affliction and my wandering, the bitterness and the gall. I well remember them, and my soul is downcast within me. Yet this I call to mind, and therefore I have hope. Because of the Lord's great love, we are not consumed, for his compassions never fail. They are new every morning. Great is your faithfulness. I say to myself, the Lord is my portion, therefore I will wait for him. The Lord is good to those whose hope is in him, to the one who seeks him. It is good to wait quietly for the salvation of the Lord. It is good for a man to bear the yoke while he is young. Let him sit alone in silence, for the Lord has laid it on him. Let him bury his face in the dust. There may yet be hope. Let him offer his cheek to one who would strike him, and let him be filled with disgrace. For men are not cast off by the Lord forever. Though he brings grief, he will show compassion. So great is his unfailing love. For he does not willingly bring affliction or grief to the children of men, to crush underfoot all prisoners in the land, to deny a man his rights before the Most High. To deprive a man of justice, would not the Lord see such things? Who can speak and have it happen if the Lord has not decreed it? Is it not from the mouth of the Most High that both calamities and good things come? Why should any living man complain when punished for his sins? Let us examine our ways and test them, and let us return to the Lord. Let us lift up our hearts and our hands to God in heaven and say, we have sinned and rebelled, and you have not forgiven. You have covered yourself with anger and pursued us. You have slain without pity. You have covered yourself with a cloud so that no prayer can get through. You have made us scum and refuse among the nations. All our enemies have opened their mouths wide against us. We have suffered terror and pitfalls, ruin and destruction. Streams of tears flow from my eyes because my people are destroyed. My eyes will flow unceasingly without relief until the Lord looks down from heaven and sees. What I see brings grief to my soul because of all the women of my city. Those who were my enemies without cause hunted me like a bird. They tried to end my life in a pit and threw stones at me. The waters closed over my head and I thought I was about to be cut off. I called on your name, O Lord, from the depths of the pit. You heard my plea. Do not close your ears to my cry for relief. You came near when I called you, and you said, do not fear. O Lord, you took up my case. You redeemed my life. You have seen, O Lord, the wrong done to me. Uphold my cause. You have seen the depth of their vengeance, all their plots against me. O Lord, you have heard their insults, all their plots against me. What my enemies whisper and mutter against me all day long. Look at them sitting or standing. They mock me in their songs. Pay them back what they deserve, O Lord, for what their hands have done. Put a veil over their hearts, and may your curse be on them. Pursue them in anger and destroy them from under the heavens of the Lord. Chapter 4. How the gold has lost its luster, the fine gold become dull. The sacred gems are scattered at the head of every street. How the precious sons of Zion, once worth their weight in gold, are now considered as pots of clay, the work of a potter's hands. Even jackals offer their breasts to nurse their young, but my people have become heartless like ostriches in the desert. Because of thirst, the infant's tongue sticks to the roof of its mouth. The children beg for bread, but no one gives it to them. Those who once ate delicacies are destitute in the streets. Those nurtured in purple now lie on ash heaps. The punishment of my people is greater than that of Sodom, which was overthrown in a moment without a hand turned to help her. Their princes were brighter than snow and whiter than milk. Their bodies more ruddy than rubies, their appearance like sapphires. But now they are blacker than soot. They are not recognized in the streets. Their skin has shriveled on their bones. It has become as dry as a stick. Those killed by the sword are better off than those who die of famine. Racked with hunger, they waste away for lack of food from the field. With their own hands, compassionate women have cooked their own children, who became their food when my people were destroyed. The Lord has given full vent to his wrath. He has poured out his fierce anger. He kindled a fire in Zion that consumed her foundations. The kings of the earth did not believe, nor did any of the world's people. Their enemies and foes could enter the gates of Jerusalem. But it happened because of the sins of her prophets and the iniquities of her priests, who shed within her the blood of the righteous. Now they grope through the streets like men who are blind. They are so defiled with blood that no one dares to touch their garments. "Go away, you are unclean," men cry to them. "Away, away, don't touch us." When they flee and wander about, people among the nations say, "They can stay here no longer." The Lord himself has scattered them. He no longer watches over them. The priests are shown no honor, the elders no favor. Moreover, our eyes failed, looking in vain for help. From our towers we watched for a nation that could not save us. Men stalked us at every step so we could not walk in our streets. Our end was near, our days were numbered, for our end had come. Our pursuers were swifter than eagles in the sky. They chased us over the mountains and lay in wait for us in the desert. The Lord's anointed, our very life breath, was caught in their traps. We thought that under his shadow we would live among the nations. Rejoice and be glad, O daughter of Edom, you who live in the land of Uz. But to you also the cup will be passed. You will be drunk and stripped naked. O daughter of Zion, your punishment will end. He will not prolong your exile. But, O daughter of Edom, he will punish your sin and expose your wickedness. Chapter 5. Remember, O Lord, what has happened to us. Look and see our disgrace. Our inheritance has been turned over to aliens, our homes to foreigners. We have become orphans and fatherless, our mothers like widows. We must buy the water we drink. Our wood can be had only at a price. Those who pursue us are at our heels. We are weary and find no rest. We submitted to Egypt and Assyria to get enough bread. Our fathers have sinned and are no more, and we bear their punishment. Slaves rule over us, and there is none to free us from their hands. We get our bread at the risk of our lives because of the sword in the desert. Our skin is hot as an oven, feverish from hunger. Women have been ravished in Zion and virgins in the towns of Judah. Princes have been hung up by their hands. Elders are shown no respect. Young men toil at the millstones. Boys stagger under loads of wood. The elders are gone from the city gate. The young men have stopped their music. Joy is gone from our hearts. Our dancing has turned to mourning. The crown has fallen from our head. Woe to us, for we have sinned. Because of this, our hearts are faint. Because of these things, our eyes grow dim. For Mount Zion, which lies desolate, with jackals prowling over it. You, O Lord, reign forever. Your throne endures from generation to generation. Why do you always forget us? Why do you forsake us so long? Restore us to yourself, O Lord, that we may return. Renew our days as of old. Unless you have utterly rejected us and are angry with us beyond measure.
0: 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We're reading through the book of Ezekiel with Max MacLean.
1: Chapter 1. In the 30th year, in the 4th month of the 5th day, while I was among the exiles by the Kabar River, the heavens were opened, and I saw visions of God. On the 5th of the month, it was the 5th year of the exile of King Jehoiachin, the word of the Lord came to Ezekiel the priest, the son of Buzi, by the Kabar River in the land of the Babylonians. There the hand of the Lord was upon him. I looked, and I saw a windstorm coming out of the north, an immense cloud with flashing lightning and surrounded by brilliant light. The center of the fire looked like glowing metal, and in the fire was what looked like four living creatures. In appearance, their form was that of a man, but each of them had four faces and four wings. Their legs were straight, their feet were like those of a calf, and gleamed like burnished bronze. Under their wings, on their four sides, they had the hands of a man. All four of them had faces and wings, and their wings touched one another. Each one went straight ahead. They did not turn as they moved. Their faces looked like this. Each of the four had the face of a man. And on the right side, each had the face of a lion. And on the left, the face of an ox. Each also had the face of an eagle. Such were their faces. Their wings were spread out upward. Each had two wings, one touching the wing of another creature on either side, and two wings covering its body. Each one went straight ahead. Wherever the spirit would go, they would go, without turning as they went. The appearance of the living creatures was like burning coals of fire or like torches. Fire moved back and forth among the creatures. It was bright and lightning flashed out of it. The creatures sped back and forth like flashes of lightning. As I looked at the living creatures, I saw a wheel on the ground beside each creature with its four faces. This was the appearance and structure of the wheels. They sparkled like chrysolite, and all four looked alike. Each appeared to be made like a wheel intersecting a wheel. As they moved, they would go in any one of the four directions the creatures faced. The wheels did not turn about as the creatures went. Their rims were high and awesome, and all four rims were full of eyes all around. When the living creatures moved, the wheels beside them moved, and when the living creatures rose from the ground, the wheels also rose. Wherever the spirit would go, they would go, and the wheels would rise along with them, because the spirit of the living creatures was in the wheels. When the creatures moved, they also moved. When the creatures stood still, they also stood still. And when the creatures rose from the ground, the wheels rose along with them, because the spirit of the living creatures was in the wheels. Spread out above the heads of the living creatures was what looked like an expanse, sparkling like ice and awesome. Under the expanse, their wings were stretched out one toward the other, and each had two wings covering its body. When the creatures moved, I heard the sound of their wings like the roar of rushing waters, like the voice of the Almighty, like the tumult of an army. When they stood still, they lowered their wings. Then there came a voice from above the expanse over their heads as they stood with lowered wings. Above the expanse over their heads was what looked like a throne of sapphire. And high above on the throne was a figure like that of a man. I saw that from what appeared to be his waist up, he looked like glowing metal, as if full of fire, and that from there down he looked like fire, and brilliant light surrounded him. Like the appearance of a rainbow in the clouds on a rainy day, so was the radiance around him. This was the appearance of the likeness of the glory of the Lord. When I saw it, I fell face down, and I heard the voice of one speaking. Chapter 2. He said to me, "Son of man, stand up on your feet and I will speak to you." As he spoke, the Spirit came into me and raised me to my feet, and I heard him speaking to me. He said, "Son of man, I am sending you to the Israelites, to a rebellious nation that has rebelled against me. They and their fathers have been in revolt against me to this very day. The people to whom I am sending you are obstinate and stubborn. Say to them, 'This is what the Sovereign Lord says.' And whether they listen or fail to listen, for they are a rebellious house, they will know that a prophet has been among them. And you, son of man, do not be afraid of them or their words. Do not be afraid. Though briars and thorns are all around you and you live among scorpions, do not be afraid of what they say or terrified by them, though they are a rebellious house. You must speak my words to them, whether they listen or fail to listen, for they are rebellious. But you, son of man, listen to what I say to you. Do not rebel like that rebellious house. Open your mouth and eat what I give you. Then I looked, and I saw a hand stretched out to me. In it was a scroll, which he unrolled before me. On both sides of it were written words of lament and mourning and woe. Chapter 3. And he said to me, Son of man, eat what is before you, eat this scroll, then go and speak to the house of Israel. So I opened my mouth, and he gave me the scroll to eat. Then he said to me, Son of man, eat this scroll I'm giving you and fill your stomach with it. So I ate it, and it tasted as sweet as honey in my mouth. He then said to me, Son of man, go now to the house of Israel and speak my words to them. You're not being sent to a people of obscure speech and difficult language, but to the house of Israel, not to many peoples of obscure speech and difficult language whose words you cannot understand. Surely if I had sent you to them, they would have listened to you. But the house of Israel is not willing to listen to you because you are not willing to listen to me. For the whole house of Israel is hardened and obstinate. But I will make you as unyielding and as hardened as they are. I will make your forehead like the hardest stone, harder than flint. Do not be afraid of them or terrified by them, though they are a rebellious house. And he said to me, Son of man, listen carefully and take to heart all the words I speak to you. Go now to your countrymen in exile and speak to them. Say to them, This is what the Sovereign Lord says, whether they listen or fail to listen. Then the Spirit lifted me up, and I heard behind me a loud rumbling sound. May the glory of the Lord be praised in his dwelling place. The sound of the wings of the living creatures brushing against each other, and the sound of the wheels beside them, a loud rumbling sound. The Spirit then lifted me up and took me away, and I went in bitterness and in the anger of my spirit with the strong hand of the Lord upon me. I came to the exiles who lived at Tel Abib near the Kabar River, and there where they were living, I sat among them for 7 days, overwhelmed. At the end of the 7 days, the word of the Lord came to me. Son of man, I have made you a watchman for the house of Israel, so hear the word I speak and give them warning from me. When I say to a wicked man, you will surely die, and you do not warn him or speak out to dissuade him from his evil ways in order to save his life, that wicked man will die for his sin, and I will hold you accountable for his blood. But if you do warn the wicked man, and he does not turn from his wickedness or from his evil ways, he will die for his sin, but you will have saved yourself. Again, when a righteous man turns from his righteousness and does evil, and I put a stumbling block before him, he will die. Since you did not warn him, he will die for his sin. The righteous things he did will not be remembered, and I will hold you accountable for his blood. But if you do warn the righteous man not to sin, and he does not sin, he will surely live, because he took warning, and you will have saved yourself. The hand of the Lord was upon me there, and he said to me, Get up and go out to the plain, and there I will speak to you. So I got up and went out to the plain, and the glory of the Lord was standing there like the glory I'd seen by the Kabar River, and I fell face down. Then the Spirit came into me and raised me to my feet. He spoke to me and said, Go. Shut yourself inside your house, and you, son of man, they will tie with ropes. You will be bound so that you cannot go out among the people. I will make your tongue stick to the roof of your mouth so that you will be silent and unable to rebuke them, though they are a rebellious house. But when I speak to you, I will open your mouth and you shall say to them, "This is what the Sovereign Lord says." Whoever will listen, let him listen. And whoever will refuse, let him refuse. For they are a rebellious house. Chapter 4. Now, son of man, take a clay tablet, put it in front of you.

This will be a sign to the house of Israel. Then lie on your left side and put the sin of the house of Israel upon yourself. You are to bear their sin for the number of days you lie on your side. I have assigned you the same number of days as the years of their sin. So for 390 days, you will bear the sin of the house of Israel. After you have finished this, lie down again, this time on your right side, and bear the sin of the house of Judah. I have assigned you 40 days, a day for each year. Turn your face toward the siege of Jerusalem, and with bared arm prophesy against her. I will tie you up with ropes so that you cannot turn from one side to the other until you have finished the days of your siege. Take wheat and barley, beans and lentils, millet and spelt. Put them in a storage jar and use them to make bread for yourself. You are to eat it during the 390 days you lie on your side. Weigh out 20 shekels of food to eat each day and eat it at set times. Also measure out a sixth of a hin of water and drink it at set times. Eat the food as you would a barley cake. Bake it in the sight of the people, using human excrement for fuel. The Lord said, in this way the people of Israel will eat defiled food among the nations where I will drive them. Then I said, not so, sovereign Lord, I have never defiled myself. From my youth until now I have never eaten anything found dead or torn by wild animals. No unclean meat has ever entered my mouth. Very well, he said. I will let you bake your bread over cow manure instead of human excrement. Then he said to me, son of man, I will cut off the supply of food in Jerusalem. The people will eat rationed food in anxiety and drink rationed water in despair. For food and water will be scarce. They will be appalled at the sight of each other and will waste away because of their sin. Chapter 5. Now, son of man, take a sharp sword and use it as a barber's razor to shave your head and your beard. Then take a set of scales and divide up the hair. When the days of your siege come to an end, burn a third of the hair with fire inside the city. Take a third and strike it with the sword all around the city, and scatter a third to the wind. For I will pursue them with drawn sword, but take a few strands of hair and tuck them away in the folds of your garment. Again, take a few of these and throw them into the fire and burn them up. A fire will spread from there to the whole house of Israel. This is what the Sovereign Lord says. This is Jerusalem which I have set in the center of the nations with countries all around her. Yet in her wickedness she has rebelled against my laws and decrees more than the nations and countries around her. She has rejected my laws and has not followed my decrees. Therefore, this is what the Sovereign Lord says. You have been more unruly than the nations around you and have not followed my decrees or kept my laws. You have not even conformed to the standards of the nations around you. Therefore, this is what the Sovereign Lord says. I myself am against you, Jerusalem, and I will inflict punishment on you in the sight of the nations. Because of all your detestable idols, I will do to you what I have never done before and will never do again. Therefore, in your midst, fathers will eat their children, and children will eat their fathers. I will inflict punishment on you and will scatter all your survivors to the winds. Therefore, as surely as I live, declares the Sovereign Lord, because you have defiled my sanctuary with all your vile images and detestable practices, I myself will withdraw my favor. I will not look on you with pity or spare you. A third of your people will die of the plague or perish by famine inside you. A third will fall by the sword outside your walls, and a third I will scatter to the winds and pursue with drawn sword. Then my anger will cease,

and my wrath against them will subside, and I will be avenged. When I have spent my wrath upon them, they will know that I, the Lord, have spoken in my zeal. I will make you a ruin and a reproach among the nations around you in the sight of all who pass by. You will be a reproach and a taunt, a warning and an object of horror to the nations around you when I inflict punishment on you in anger and in wrath and with stinging rebuke. I, the Lord, have spoken. When I shoot at you with my deadly and destructive arrows of famine, I will shoot to destroy you. I will bring more and more famine upon you and cut off your supply of food. I will send famine and wild beasts against you, and they will leave you childless. Plague and bloodshed will sweep through you, and I will bring the sword against you. I, the Lord, have spoken. Chapter 6. The word of the Lord came to me. Son of man, set your face against the mountains of Israel. Prophesy against them and say, O mountains of Israel, hear the word of the sovereign Lord. This is what the sovereign Lord says to the mountains and hills, to the ravines and valleys. I am about to bring a sword against you, and I will destroy your high places. Your altars will be demolished, and your incense altars will be smashed, and I will slay your people in front of your idols. I will lay the dead bodies of the Israelites in front of their idols, and I will scatter your bones around your altars. Wherever you live, the towns will be laid waste and the high places demolished, so that your altars will be laid waste and devastated, your idols smashed and ruined, your incense altars broken down and what you have made wiped out. Your people will fall slain among you, and you will know that I am the Lord. But I will spare some. For some of you will escape the sword when you are scattered among the lands and nations. Then in the nations where they have been carried captive, those who escape will remember me, how I have been grieved by their adulterous hearts, which have turned away from me, and by their eyes, which have lusted after their idols. They will loathe themselves for the evil they have done and for all their detestable practices, and they will know that I am the Lord. I did not threaten in vain to bring this calamity on them. This is what the sovereign Lord says. Strike your hands together and stamp your feet and cry out, Alas! Because of all the wicked and detestable practices of the house of Israel, for they will fall by the sword, famine, and plague. He that is far away will die of the plague, and he that is near will fall by the sword, and he that survives and is spared will die of famine. So I will spend my wrath upon them, and they will know that I am the Lord when their people lie slain among their idols, around their altars, on every high hill and on all the mountain tops, under every spreading tree and every leafy oak, places where they offered fragrant incense to all their idols. And I will stretch out my hand against them and make the land a desolate waste from the desert to Diblah, wherever they live. Then they will know that I am the Lord. Chapter 7. The word of the Lord came to me. Son of man, this is what the sovereign Lord says to the land of Israel. The end. The end has come upon the four corners of the land. The end is now upon you, and I will unleash my anger against you. I will judge you according to your conduct and repay you for all your detestable practices. I will not look on you with pity or spare you. I will surely repay you for your conduct and the detestable practices among you. Then you will know that I am the Lord. This is what the sovereign Lord says.
disaster. An unheard of disaster is coming. The end has come. The end has come. It has roused itself against you. It has come. Doom has come upon you, you who dwell in the land. The time has come. The day is near. There is panic, not joy, upon the mountains. I'm about to pour out my wrath on you and spend my anger against you. I will judge you according to your conduct and repay you for all your detestable practices. I will not look on you with pity or spare you. I will repay you in accordance with your conduct and the detestable practices among you. Then you will know that it is I, the Lord, who strikes the blow. The day is here. It has come. Doom has burst forth. The rod has budded. Arrogance has blossomed. Violence has grown into a rod to punish wickedness. None of the people will be left. None of that crowd. No wealth. Nothing of value. The time has come. The day has arrived. Let not the buyer rejoice, nor the seller grieve, for wrath is upon the whole crowd. The seller will not recover the land he has sold as long as both of them live, for the vision concerning the whole crowd will not be reversed. Because of their sins, not one of them will preserve his life. Though they blow the trumpet and get everything ready, no one will go into battle, for my wrath is upon the whole crowd. Outside is the sword, inside are plague and famine. Those in the country will die by the sword, those in the city will be devoured by famine and plague. All who survive and escape will be in the mountains, moaning like doves of the valleys, each because of his sins. Every hand will go limp, and every knee will become as weak as water. They will put on sackcloth and be clothed with terror. Their faces will be covered with shame, and their heads will be shaved. They will throw their silver into the streets, and their gold will be an unclean thing. Their silver and gold will not be able to save them in the day of the Lord's wrath. They will not satisfy their hunger or fill their stomachs with it, for it has made them stumble into sin. They were proud of their beautiful jewelry and used it to make their detestable idols and vile images. Therefore I will turn these into an unclean thing for them. I will hand it all over as plunder to foreigners and as loot to the wicked of the earth, and they will defile it. I will turn my face away from them, and they will desecrate my treasured place. Robbers will enter it and desecrate it. Prepare chains, because the land is full of bloodshed and the city is full of violence. I will bring the most wicked of the nations to take possession of their houses. I will put an end to the pride of the mighty, and their sanctuaries will be desecrated. When terror comes, they will seek peace, but there will be none. Calamity upon calamity will come, and rumor upon rumor. They will try to get a vision from the prophet. The teaching of the law by the priest will be lost, as will the counsel of the elders. The king will mourn. The prince will be clothed with despair, and the hands of the people of the land will tremble. I will deal with them according to their conduct, and by their own standards I will judge them. Then they will know that I am the Lord.

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2: God says, get up. You're no longer going to go back to that old addiction. If you still keep your little black book, listen, you're thinking in the back of your mind, just in case I go back. Listen, you're done with that. It's no going back. I have a new destiny. I have a new place to go, and I will never go back there.

0: Welcome to Bold Steps with Mark Job. Mark is the senior pastor of New Life Community Church in Chicago and president of Moody Bible Institute. I'm Wayne Shepherd. Well, over the past few days, we've been discussing how we can get up close and personal with Jesus and experience His freedom and call on our lives. But we often find that while it sounds good in theory, our temptation is to stay where we are, comfortable, but not growing. In today's message, Mark reminds us to close the door on old habits and choose the path God sets before us. Don't listen to the discouraging voices trying to hold you back, but commit to having no more excuses. That's the title of today's message, and here's Mark Job.
1: Jesus addresses this man. He's not saying that he wants to get out. He's excusing why he's not out. And we have a proficiency at our excuses. We avoid dealing with our problems sometimes through denial. Well, it's not that bad, really. There's other people that are worse. How many of you know there's always others that are worse? My 13-year-old, who's in 7th grade, every time I ask him about a test, how'd it go on your test? Well, Dad, there's a lot of kids that did bad. I'm like, hey, I didn't ask about the other kids. He kind of always starts with that. Well, there's a lot of kids that failed completely. I think he's preparing me. I didn't ask about Tommy. I ask about you, son. How'd you do? And he always wants to tell me how he did kind of better than other kids. I think he's easing it in there. Now, hold on. Denial basically says it's not as bad as other people. And you can always find someone that has a worse temper problem than you do. You can always find someone that's more addicted than you. You can always find someone that's spiritually worse than you. And if you want to compare yourself to the lower half, you can always encourage yourself by looking at people that are a lot worse off. They'll always be the lower half. We excuse it by minimizing. Well, my problem is big, but it's not that big. It's really not that serious. We try to minimize the consequences and minimize what it means by blaming. We switch the results to other people, say that it's other people's fault by excusing. Well, it's really, I'm working on it, but one day I'll get there. I'm not really there yet, and excusing it by generalizing. We don't get specific about it and take responsibility by dodging. We sort of dodge the questions that people give us. And how you doing? Well, you know, I'm doing fairly good compared to last year at this time. What does that mean? I have no idea what that means. And some of us are good dodgers. We just kind of, we never answer any questions straight on. We dodge things or by attacking. I would do a lot better if people weren't so judgmental of me. And you get on the offensive and the attack. And we found a lot of ways of not dealing with our problems. Romans 7:18 says, "For I have a desire to do what is good, but I cannot carry it out. For what I do is not the good I want to, but it's the evil I don't want to do. This I keep doing." The third thing that Jesus did with this man, and I see as you're moving out, getting unstuck, deciding I'm not going to live this way anymore, is we have to accept the difficult steps that God lays out before us. In verse 8 it says, "And Jesus turned to him," after he'd made these excuses, and Jesus said something astounding to him. He said, "Get up. Pick up your mat and walk." This is a man who's been stuck for 38 years. The only time he's gotten up was with the help of other people who held him up. He's never picked up his mat, and he hasn't walked in 38 years. But I want you to see for a moment what Jesus is doing. And again, there's a lot of ways that God works with us, and the great thing about Jesus is he doesn't have one standard formula. There's a lot of ways that Jesus heals, a lot of ways that Jesus gets us unstuck, but I can guarantee you this, they're always difficult. They're always challenging. They always require faith, and they'll always require us to do things that in our own power we find impossible to do. Jesus says, get up, first of all. I think that Jesus was saying, you don't belong down there. This is not your destiny to be down there. Your destiny is to be up here. Jesus reminds us of our call. You're not destined to grovel down there. Your destiny is to be up here. Do you believe that it's your destiny to rise up, to step up, to stand up? So I want you to get up. Then he tells him, pick up your mat. Now that's kind of a weird thing to tell someone. Pick up your mat? I mean, is this house cleaning time? It wasn't Jesus wasn't concerned about littering. Like, oh, by the way, you're healed, but man, don't leave the papers behind there. Why did Jesus say, pick up your mat? I believe that this was symbolic of Jesus saying, you are not staying here anymore. This is no longer where you will live. You're never coming back there. Don't leave your mat like, hey, I'm going to leave it there just in case I have to fall back to it. Jesus is saying, hey, you're done with that place. You are moving on. Pick up your mat. You lost your space already. It's not going to be there already. That's not your address anymore. Some of us get up and we leave the mat. We leave it there just in case we want to return to it. God says, get up. You're no longer going to go back to that old addiction. It means tear up the contacts. Erase the numbers. Get them out of your cell phone. Erase every contact that you have. Tear it up. Get rid of it because you're not going back. If you still keep your little black book, listen, you're thinking in the back of your mind, just in case I go back. Listen, you're done with that. It's no going back. Hey, God's calling you to walk in purity now. I know you have a list of old girlfriends that you once in a while fall back to. Listen, if you're going to leave that behind, it's time to tear up the numbers. It's time to erase the Facebook accounts. It's time to erase those cell numbers. It's time to say, no more. I'm not going back there. I have a new destiny. I have a new place to go, and I will never go back there. Pick up your mat. It's not where you belong. And walk. He's asking him to do something. Getting up could be fairly possible with the help of someone. But walking, impossible. Most of the places that God calls us to go, if we haven't gone there yet, are impossible for us to sustain and maintain on our own power. You need the supernatural power of God. God calls us to go places that you cannot go in your own. You need His power. God was saying, I'm asking you to walk, and I know you can't, but I'm saying I will give you that supernatural power to do so. Notice He didn't ask him to run. He wanted him to walk first. I remember my first daughter, when she was born, and in the beginning, you're celebrating when they turn over. Hey, did you see that? She can turn over. Like, it's amazing how excited we get about the little things. My daughter, she's already turning over. Like, yeah, okay. And when she crawled, it was like, hey, man, she must be a genius. She can crawl. Look at her. The way she crawls. And she's got that down. But there's something about the first steps. Something about the first step they take. And if you've ever watched a little toddler as they start to walk, you know, they'll first stand up at the couch and every parent says, come on, come on. And they're like, you know, like this. Like a little drunk, you know, they're like, and you know they want to come, And you're like, come on, honey, come on, come on. And they're... And then they fall into your arms. It's wobbly. They're insecure. It's tough. It looks like, hey, if I miss, I'm going to fall. And of course they fall. But I believe that oftentimes our first steps in God are like that. It's God the Father saying, come on, son. Come on, daughter. Take a step. I will catch you. I will walk with you. I will be there. I'm going to help you with my power take the steps that seem so difficult for you to step. To take, that seems so fearful for you to take, but if you'll get up and you'll take a risk, I'm not asking you to do this without my power, without my strength. But listen, I can't walk for you. You have to get up and walk.
0: That's our Bible teacher, Mark Jobe, and we'll continue his message momentarily, so stay with us here on Bold Steps. Keep in mind that all of these messages can be found on our website, boldsteps.org. And friends, when you get there, we want to encourage you to reach out and let us know you're listening. We have a place on our homepage that says Be Bold Stories, where you can share with us and all of our Bold Steps family how this ministry has empowered you to take a bold step for God in your life. Mark?
1: Yeah, and Wayne, I want to share one of those Be Bold stories.
0: Okay.
1: This comes from a listener named Jason, and this is what he says. I recently started a men's ministry in our church and community. After live streaming the Walk Worthy Men's Conference, I invited the men in our congregation and many non-church-going friends to view the conference. Mm. With all the positive feedback and interest, I felt delightfully compelled to fill the void and need for just such a ministry. We're in our fourth month of our study of Kingdom Men Rising with Dr. Tony Evans. I'm like so many in the Bible, the least likely instrument that God has chosen for the advancement of His kingdom. Have a great day. God bless.
0: I might disagree with that.
1: I love that story. Jason, I want to say thank you for responding, taking a bold step of obedience. And what a powerful walk-worthy conference we've had. Those are powerful events. And I'm so glad that you heard the voice of God and took a bold step. Thank you, Jason.
0: Let's return to today's message. It's called No More Excuses. Here's Mark Jobe.
1: The Bible says that this man, at once the man was cured. He picked up his mat and he walked. I believe in the divine, immediate power of God to change people's lives. I believe it. I believe that God's power is here to change people's lives dramatically, immediately, powerfully by His Spirit. Oh, does it mean that all his problems were solved? No, it doesn't. Did he still have a mat mentality? He probably did. It probably was a while before he could get used to sleeping in a bed. Probably took him a while to figure out what it meant to get a job and work. He probably still had some of the old habits of thinking that other people had to serve him because he had that mentality. Oh, I'm sure that it was a while before he could relate to people in a normal fashion. I'm sure there was a lot of things that had to happen in his life for him to function normal in society. But I believe that God can immediately, supernaturally, touch our lives and get us on the right track. It's a process to change, but the start can be automatic and immediate. Number four, and let me hit these last 2 points very quickly. Stop listening to negative voices that will try to discourage your changes. Notice what it says in verse 9. The day on which this took place was the Sabbath. And so the Jews said to the man who had been healed, it's the Sabbath. The law forbids you to carry your mat. What? Are you serious? You just seen a man after 38 years be healed, and all you can think about is that it's unlawful to carry the mat? Like, he just got up, he walked. Everybody saw it. People are amazed. It's a changed life. And the lifeguard says, hey, you're not allowed to get that close to the pool. I'm healed. Hold on. You're crossing the line there. You're not allowed to do that. Do you realize that there'll always be people like that in your life? Always. You can change. You can start moving in God and change your life. Because I'm going to tell you something. Listen, there'll always be people around you that would rather you be stuck than walk in freedom. There are people that get used to your stuckness and they know how to deal with you when you're stuck. But now that you're walking, they just don't know how to relate to you anymore because they're so used to you being the needy person that now that you aren't that needy, they just don't know what to do with you. There are people around you that they're comfortable. They complain about how you were, but they don't know how to take the new you. They've for years had an excuse to complain about you and talk about you and how bad you are and how much you need help and how dysfunctional you are. And you start walking now and they've lost their conversation piece. They don't know how to relate to you. They know how to deal with you when you were broken, but now that you're whole and healed, they don't know how to accept you anymore. Hey, understand that there are people that are more comfortable with the old broken you than the new transformed, regenerated, God-empowered, spirit-filled, washed and cleansed person that God has called you to be. So don't expect that everybody's going to celebrate your change. Don't expect that everybody's going to throw their hands in a hallelujah chorus when you start getting on track. Expect that there will be naysayers. Expect that there will be people against it. Expect that there will be people that you expect would be celebrating and cheering you on that suddenly become negative towards your new life condition, towards your new steps, because they would rather you stay the old, dysfunctional, broken, stuck you. They're used to looking down and feeling sorry. They're used to giving a handout. They don't know what to do with you when you walk straight, when you carry your own load, when you step up to the plate, when you become a leader. Hey, ladies, you've been praying for your husband to get saved, change, come to church for years. Finally, he starts coming. Oh, my husband. Oh, Jesus, he's the cross that I carry. Everybody's been praying for him. Everybody's been believing for him. And suddenly he comes. He starts changing, carrying his Bible, coming to church. Now he's stepping up and trying to be a man and trying to lead. And you're like, whoa, whoa, whoa, whoa, whoa, whoa, whoa. I need to get used to this new man. Hey, you've been praying for him to lead, and now he's leading, and now you're like, wait, well, I don't know if I want him to lead. You've been praying for him to get his act together, and now he's meeting all your friends, and like, I'm not sure I want him to know all my friends now, you know. You're just not sure. But hey, what have you been praying for? What have you been asking for? Now embrace this new man that God has given you. Come behind him and encourage him. Don't discourage him. Put a little breath in his sail. Believe God with him that he's going to be the man of God that he's called to be. And lastly, and I close with this. Listen, close the doors of the habits that tried to destroy you in the first place. Look at verse 14. Later, Jesus found him at the temple and said to him, see, you are well again. Stop sinning or something worse may happen to you. The man went away and told the Jews that it was Jesus who had made him well. You see, what Jesus told him is, listen, you have been set free. But you realize that there'll always be the pull to go back. There'll always be the drawing back to the old life. There'll always be the friends beckoning you to the old way of living. There'll always be open doors. There'll always be the old culture. There'll always be the old neighborhood. There'll always be your old friends that when you go there say, come on, sit down here. Remember the good old days? You know, lay on the mat. Don't you miss this? Now you got to get up and go to work every day? Man, remember when you just laid by the pool, basking in the sun all day? Man, weren't those the good old days? No, no, they weren't. There'll always be someone that'll suck you in. And in your bad days, it looks very alluring to go back to who you were. But listen, that's not who you are anymore. You close the door on that. You keep the door closed tight. Jesus said, Jesus said, stop. Don't open the door again. Don't stop sinning because you'll be drawn back to the old self unless, and you could become worse than you were before. Unless you close that door. That's what he told him. Jesus said, hey, stop sinning or something worse may happen to you. I've seen it. I've seen people that come. I've seen people that get off the mat. I've seen people that start to walk, but then they're lured back to their old life. And guess what? They're worse than they were before. You know why they're worse? Because now they know better. Now there's no excuse. Now their conscience is bothering them. Before they were blind and they were enslaved. Now they know the light and they're enslaved. Jesus said sometimes it's seven times worse. You go back, don't expect that you just go back and balance it out. Don't expect that you'll be able to go back and you'll manage your dysfunction. Expect that when you go back, you could spiral downward worse than you were before you knew the truth. Because listen, now there is no excuse. Now there's misery in your heart and soul because you've tasted freedom. Once you've tasted it, there's nothing that can satisfy you but God Himself.
0: 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Mark, I can envision someone listening right now feeling like they've made too many mistakes in their lives. It's too late for them to change, but you and I know that's not true, is it?
2: A lot of people feel that way. A lot of people feel it's beyond repair. And you're right, there's things about your past that you cannot change, and you will still live with some of the consequences
0: of that.
2: That's
0: true, yes, you will.
2: But here's the great news. Your present and your future are in your hands, in the hands of God. You can make massive changes that affect your present and will have repercussions into your future. And so that's my challenge for those of you that are here. It's not too late to change the future.
0: And we'll talk about that on tomorrow's message. I know that's a key part of your message, isn't it?
2: It is. And I'm excited about tomorrow's message because the title is, It's Not Too Late.
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6: In chapter 4 of James' New Testament letter, he warned all of us as believers to avoid pride and arrogance when we make plans to become successful, particularly in terms of doing business. As James wrote, it's not wrong to travel to such and such a city and spend a year there and do business and make a profit. However, James also made it very clear that we should say, if the Lord wills, we will live and do this or that. In other words, we must always reflect Christ-like humility and give glory to God in all of our business dealings. Furthermore, it's definitely not wrong to plan ahead in order to be successful. In fact, Jesus commended those who are astute in business. Listen to what he said.
7: For which of you wanting to build a tower doesn't first sit down and calculate the cost to see if he has enough to complete it? Otherwise, after he has laid the foundation and cannot finish it, all the onlookers will begin to ridicule him, saying, "This man started to build and wasn't able to finish."
6: Well, clearly, it's not wrong to plan ahead in order to accumulate material possessions. On the other hand, it's definitely wrong and sinful when we leave God out of the equation. In essence, James was emphasizing what Jesus stated in his Sermon on the Mount, which certainly applies to all business dealings. Here once again are Jesus' words, "But seek first the kingdom of God and his righteousness, and all these things will be provided for you."
8: 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For more information about this first ever multimedia study Bible, go to BiblePrinciples.org.
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9: Paul in the book of Ephesians emphasizes our position in Christ and explains how that in Christ we have authority over Satan and his demonic host. Ephesians chapter 1 tells us that God the Father, who raised Jesus from the dead, has set him at his own right hand in heavenly places, far above all principality and power and might and dominion, and every name that is named, not only in this world, but also in that which is to come, and hath put all things under his feet. In Old Testament times, the victor of a battle would take the highest-ranking enemy officer, lay him on the ground, and put his foot on his throat, the most vulnerable part of the body. This was a graphic demonstration of authority and complete victory over the enemy. Joshua chapter 10 gives the account of the capture of the five enemy kings. In verse 24, it says that Joshua called for all the men of Israel, and said unto the captains of the men of war which went with him, "Come near, put your feet upon the necks of these kings." And they came near, and put their feet upon the necks of them. And Joshua said unto them, "Fear not, nor be dismayed. Be strong and of good courage, for thus shall the Lord do to all your enemies against whom you fight." This is the picture of what Jesus Christ did at Calvary. Satan and all of his forces were defeated and are under the feet of Jesus Christ. In Ephesians 2:6, Paul tells us that we are seated together with Christ in heavenly places. In Christ, we have authority over Satan and all of his demonic host. Paul also wants us to recognize that in our own strength, we are never strong enough to oppose the enemy, but we are to be strong in the Lord and in the power of his might. My name is Morris Hull, and you've been listening to Character Focus from Home Life Ministries. For more information, contact us at www.hlm.org.
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13: Do you need to be more like Christ? You still got sin problems in your life? So do I. Does that mean the work of Christ is not finished? No. Christ has done everything. He hit it out of the park. And now the Holy Spirit in our life is trying to work out the process of sanctification. And the things that are wrong in our lives, we will continue to see victory in these areas. And we will become more like Christ. That's called sanctification.

0: welcome to Focal Point with Pastor Mike Fabares. I'm Dave Drury. You know, the message of Jesus Christ is surprisingly simple. Even children can understand the gospel. Yet in almost every generation, there are people who've looked at God's word and said, oh, there must be more. Either through addition or subtraction, people are constantly trying to amend God's message of redemption. So, should we be expecting a newer testament? Keep that question in mind as Pastor Mike continues our series called Christ Changed Everything.
1: Consider, if you would, historically, names like Joseph Smith, Mary Baker Eddy, Charles Taz Russell, Ellen G. White, you know some of these names, Muhammad, Sun Myung-moon. All these people, including a whole host of characters on cable TV these days, that are in some way discontent with the message of the New Testament, and they see in some way the insufficiency of what we know of Christ as presented in the Bible. They don't care for that. They want something a little new. They want Jesus 2.0, you know, truth of the new covenant, an upgraded version. And so they're happy to proffer and hand out and peddle a new kind of Christ. And unfortunately, there are lots of people lined up to buy it, feeling like they must be missing something, sensing that there's got to be more to this than what we read in the New Testament. And people are quick to offer whatever else it is, to say, well, even they might suggest that Christ provided all you need to get to heaven, but really there's more that you got to know if you want to live right before God. And pick the plethora of cult groups, particularly those that started in the 19th century in America, most of them, where people said, listen, you know what? What you need is more. You need more information. Maybe God can save you based on the merits of Christ, but you need more information if you're going to live in a way that's holy and pleasing to him. And people were out there peddling all their extra and new revelations to people, saying, well, come and line up and listen to me, and I'll tell you what you need. Because what you have in your lap is not everything you need. You need more. Jot this down. This is important. The Bible is very clear that the church is now being built upon, here it comes, two things, the foundation and the cornerstone. The cornerstone is Christ. The foundation was the ministry of the apostles and the prophets. That's the ministry that God founds the church on. And then he says, you Ephesians are being built on top of that. You're being built on top of that. On top of what? The foundation of the apostles and prophets. Their ministry provides us the inspired, great and precious promises of God. And from that, we build the church. Now, here's the thing. I've never seen the pictures in the Orange County Register and then in the church section where Apostle, you know, Danny is given his new word from God up in Santa Ana. But I'm assuming if they're really an apostle of Christ, that picture, I really want to see it because their body's going to be old and wrinkled. I mean, they're going to be really old. Because according to the scriptures, and you remember in the beginning of the book of Acts, the only way you would ever be deemed an apostle is to have been a part of the living ministry, first century ministry of Christ, observing the miracles, teaching, death, and resurrection of Christ. That's the only way. And therefore, you'd have to be 2,000 years old to be a valid biblical prophet or apostle in this age. Everything is done in the first century, and upon that is built what? The church. And you and I are building our lives, redemption, escaping the corruption of the world, and my sanctification. It's all being done because of my reliance on the work of the apostles and prophets. And it's no mistake, one more passage, end of the book. It's no mistake that the last book of God's revealed book, the revelation of God, both chronologically and canonically, is written by the oldest surviving apostle, the disciple John, who walked and lived and saw the resurrected Christ, who says something that is true not only about the book of Revelation, though that's specifically in view. Take a look at this, Revelation chapter 22, if you're not already there. He says, I warn everyone, verse 18, who hears the words of the prophecy of this book. If anyone adds anything to them, God will add to him the plagues described in this book. And if anyone takes words away from this book of prophecy, God will take away from him his share in the tree of life, in the holy city, which are described in this book. Now, what's the book in view? Obviously, the book of Revelation. And you know what? I think it's good advice for us to recognize, as Jesus warned in Matthew 24:24, that there would be many false prophets and false Christs that go into the world claiming a new thing, saying, hey, over here, look over here, Christ over here. And here was Jesus' very terse and simple admonition. Do not believe them. That's what he said. Don't believe them. He says, because people are going to try to deceive you, even people claiming miraculous signs and wonders. And he says this, do not believe them. And have I not warned you ahead of time? The last days of the last days, the last period of the last days, Jesus said, is going to be known for people trying to say, hey, I got something new. It was no mistake that in this last generation, the last two or three generations here, especially in affluent America, we got people popping up left and right going, hey, we got a new word from God over here. Hey, we got a new word from God. And even in the evangelical church, it seems epidemic now that people want to say, hey, I got a new word from God. Be assured the New Testament provides a complete and perfect salvation. The new covenant documents itself, the new covenant Christ, has provided all that we need. Turn back to Hebrews chapter 10, if you would. You can hear all that and say, well, that's interesting. If this is perfect and complete, I'm looking around and I'm thinking it's not having a perfect and complete effect because the church is messed up and Christians are messed up and the world's messed up. And wow, if God's done with his redemptive work and Christ has done all the atoning work that there is to do, it's not looking real good. As a matter of fact, that sense of discontent right there is the whole reason that people have cashed in their old Jesus Christ of the new covenant and looked for a new one. It's like my kid sitting there with his GameCube going, I can't get this game. I can't figure it out. It's too hard. Oh, I want a PS3. What? You know, the problem isn't with the box you got. The problem's with the player. And the issue of the new covenant and people all the time trying to look for a new thing is based on a discontent about what's going wrong here and now. Well, Jesus addresses this for us in this text through the writer of Hebrews. He says in verse number 12, take a look at this, just to get some context, 12 through 14. He says, when the priest had offered, this priest, the Melchizedekian priest, Christ himself, had offered for all time one sacrifice for sins, he sat down at the right hand of God. Since that time, now circle these two words, he waits. What's he waiting for? His enemies to be made his footstool. Now invert that logically in your mind. That means right now he is waiting and there are things that are not under his footstool, so to speak. I know that's all imagery, but think about it. He's got enemies, and those enemies out there are not all brought into some kind of practical subjection to Christ and all of his redemptive work. Because, verse 14, by one sacrifice, he has made perfect forever those who are being made holy. So whatever it is, and the juxtaposition of those two phrases is interesting, he's done something complete, but there's something left undone. He's done something complete, but it hasn't worked itself out completely. He's done something that is perfect, but it hasn't perfectly had all of its effects yet. And the best way I can illustrate that, and I know I've done it before, forgive me for repeating myself, is when the baseball player knocks one over center field, and it's out and it's gone. And everybody stands up and cheers. Why? Because there's no doubt about the scoreboard. And yet, even with the bases loaded, the score doesn't go up. Because there's one little thing you got to do first. You got to, you know, kind of jog around and touch all the bags. And all those guys have to be brought home. Now, I know it's taken 2,000 years to round the bases. I get it. It's a long kind of run around the bases. But God is running the bases. He handed the baton off from Christ to the Spirit. And Jesus leaves and sends his Spirit. And the Spirit is going to work out and apply all the redemptive work of Christ until all of the things that are not right are brought into subjection under his feet. And that takes place in three ways. Did we put number two down? Let's put it down. Number two, be assured of this. The New Testament, we don't need new revelation, we don't need something brand new, we don't need a new version of Christ. Everything in the New Covenant has provided for us, here it comes, the solution for the world's problems. Everything in the world, everything that is wrong with the world, including your life and mine, has been provided for and paid for by the atonement. It's been taken care of. Now follow me now in three areas. The first one, let's just start personally with you and me. Most of us here, repentant people, forgive, ask God to forgive our sins. We put our trust in Christ. We're Christians now. Back up to verse 14. I just read that one for you. Look at it again. Because by one sacrifice, he has made perfect forever. Are you made perfect forever? Well, according to this verse, I am. How do I know I've been made perfect forever? Because I'm one of those who are being made holy. Do you see two things going on here? If you were with us when I was teaching through Romans about a year ago, we looked at this verse and it was super important for us as we understood the distinction in Romans between justification and sanctification. Remember that distinction? Something going on.

my life should be changing. And if my life is changing from sinfulness to less sinfulness to more Christ-likeness, then that is evidence that I am made right judicially. That's the distinction between justification, being made right before God in heaven, and sanctification, a process of moving me from where I am to be more like Christ. That distinction's important. Now, in this text, it says this, that Christ has done whatever it takes for me not only to be made right before God, justification, but he's already in the process of making me holy. That is the process of sanctification. And guess what? That's all been provided for too. Has it all been applied? Has the Holy Spirit rounded all the bases in my own life? No, he's working on some things in my life. How about yours, Mr. Perfect? Right? You're not there yet either. Do you need to be more like Christ? You still got sin problems in your life? So do I. You know what that means? We need more sanctification. Does that mean the work of Christ is not finished? No. Does that mean we need a new version of the Bible? No. Does that mean we need some kind of new Christ 2.0? No. Christ has done everything. He hit it out of the park. And now the Holy Spirit in our life is trying to work out the process of sanctification. And the things that are wrong in our lives, if we have time on this earth to continue to walk with Christ, we will continue to see victory in these areas and we will become more like Christ. That's called sanctification. And whatever is needed for that process has been provided by the life, death, and resurrection of Christ, because he's already at work in it. Oh, okay, I don't want to get too far afield here, but jot this down at least. 1 Corinthians 15. Now think about this. We got bodies that are diseased and riddled with all kinds of imperfections, and eventually it's all the biological unit is dying, and eventually it will die. That doesn't seem to match the work of Christ in redemption. If Christ has taken away the wages of sin, which is death, then I should see the death problem reversed. Death is an enemy of God, according to 1 Corinthians 15. And Paul utilizes the verbiage of talking about the enemies being put under Christ's feet. And he says one enemy that has yet to been put under his feet in practical terms is your biological death. He's got to fix that problem. And he will through the resurrection. But to show he's already paid for it, he brought forth the first fruits from the grave. And who was the first fruits from the grave? Christ. And because sin was taken care of, he accelerated this whole resurrection thing. And he popped Christ out of the grave in 3 days to prove that he was in there long enough to be sure that everybody knew he was dead. And now he's coming out to show he's got victory over death. I have victory over death. You have victory over death. But that enemy has to be put under Christ's feet in practical, real-time terms by me being resurrected. And that hadn't happened yet. And it hasn't happened for any Christian loved one that you know that's been laid in a grave. But it will. He's working out. The Holy Spirit is working out his plan. And one of the things with an exercise of his power that he will do is pop all of our biological units out of a grave, recondition them, refurbish them according to the manufacturer's specs. And he's going to put us in a new place called the New Jerusalem. That's going to happen. And it's going to happen because Christ has to make another payment yet, because he's got a few installments to make on the payments till that works. Right? No, it's already been paid for. He hasn't exercised that right yet. Another great phrase, and I don't want to confuse too many passages here, but in Revelation chapter 11, there's a great statement in verse 17. And it's all about the eschatological events as it relates particularly to the relief of the church who's being persecuted by the world. And here's what he says. The angels and the saints cheer on God as the end time events unfold in this picture in the book of Revelation. And they say this. They say, we give thanks to you, Lord God Almighty, the one who is, the one who was and is to come, because you have taken your great power and have begun to reign. He didn't just get his power. He's had his power, but now he's going to utilize that power to bring more of his enemies and things that aren't right in the universe under subjection. Keep your finger in Hebrews 10 and turn back to Hebrews 2, please. I should have read this earlier for you, but it'll tie it all together. It's the same comment, same statement. Hebrews chapter 2. Look at verse 8. It says he's going to put everything under his feet. There's the whole Psalm 110 quotation. Now, look at the middle of verse 8. This is Hebrews 2:8. In putting everything under him, God left nothing that is not subject to him yet. Now read the rest of it. At present, we don't see everything subject to him. Scratch, scratch, scratch, scratch. How's that? Well, it's not that he hasn't earned the right. It's that he hasn't exercised the right. It's not that he hasn't made the payment. It's that he hasn't actually

0: actually walked through and made it happen. He hasn't put it physically in real time under his feet. And that's exactly the issue for us. He made us holy judicially in heaven, but he's working out the process of holiness in our life. That's letter A. In your life and mine, there's a lot of things that are wrong. And you know what? He's done all that it takes to fix those problems. It's called sanctification. He's working on it in your life. Secondly, the world. Now I'm going, okay, he's fixed the problems for me. What about the world? The world's a mess. People are out there doing all kinds of things. They have no interest in following Christ or following his word. They're doing their rebellious thing every day. It makes it on the 11 o'clock news every night. What's wrong with this world? It's messed up. Now, according to the Bible, he's done everything that's needed to fix all the problems of the world. His redemptive work and lordship has been paid for. It's complete. It's done. Then why isn't he really the Lord in people's lives? Side note, he will be, by the way. Even before he tosses some people into outer darkness, they will all, according to Philippians 2, bow before him. Every knee will bow. Every tongue will confess that Jesus Christ is Lord of the glory of God the Father. You know what precedes that verse? That God has exalted him to the highest place. He has already been exalted to the highest place, and he is the boss. He's the king. Problem is, he hasn't exercised that bossness, that lordship, in everybody's life in a practical sense, but he's already earned the right to be there. How do we deal with that in this world? What is our response? What is our commitment as it relates to that? One simple thing. Jot this word down, and we'll show this to you in Scripture. It's the word evangelism. It's the word evangelism. The bottom line is, God has provided a way for me to confront the world with what's wrong, and it's the cross of Jesus Christ. And that does one of two things. Go to John chapter 6 with me. John chapter 6. And again, this is a passage I know that may, you know, tweak your mind theologically on a finer point of soteriology, the salvation of people. But look past the knotty concern of philosophically figuring out predestination and just look at this verse to give you a sense that as it relates to God saving lost people, he's got it under control. And our responsibility is simply to present the world with Christ. And look at John 6. Are you there? Verse 37, all that the Father gives me, this is Christ speaking, will come to me. Now, apparently, there's some transaction here in eternity past where these future people here, God is, the Father is giving them as gifts to the Son. And the text says, all that the Father gives me will come to me. And whoever comes to me, I will never drive away. For I've come down from heaven not to do my will, but to do the will of him who sent me. And this is the will of him who sent me, that I shall lose none of them that he has given to me, but I'll raise them up on the last day. And that reeks of that whole statement in Romans 8, that if he's predestined us, you can look through all those big words to the last one, he's glorified us. Now that's what we call a prophetic perfect. I'm not glorified yet. I haven't gotten to that place. As a matter of fact, there's a lot of Christians that are being drawn to Christ that aren't even justified yet, let alone glorified in the New Jerusalem. Well, that hadn't happened, but it is such a certain thing because of God's redemptive plan that was completely paid for on the cross that he can state it as though it's already happened. In Hebrew, it's an idiom that kind of filtered into Greek, and we call it a prophetic perfect. It's stated in the past because it's so certain God's going to get it done. Those he's predestined, you know how it is. Those he's predestined, he's called. If he's called, he's justified. If he's justified, he's glorified them. Well, that didn't happen for any of us yet. But it's as though it's already happened because God's plan of reaching out to those that he's called, he is not going to lose one of them. He's going to bring them all to himself. What stands between that and where they are now? Well, people like you and me presenting them with Christ. That's why evangelism is so important. We go out and tell the world, hey, Christ is the answer to the problem of you not making it before a holy God when you die. And as you do that, God says he's going to draw those people to himself. Or, like you've already experienced, not. Or you're going to present Christ to those people and they're going to go, ick, yuck, stupid, get away from me. As a matter of fact, Paul put it this way, to some, we're a fragrance of life, and to others, we're a stench of death. See, the same message, the same gospel, the same appeal to get right with a holy God. And some go, yes, you're right. I need that. And Christ draws them. And others say, I don't want anything to do with that. And in their rebellion, they put their hand up and they stiff arm you. And they say, I'm not interested in hearing that stuff. It's a stumbling block to them. Turn ahead. That's part of the Holy Spirit running the bases, by the way. Turn ahead to chapter 16 if you're still in John. We're in John 6. Go to John 16. Jesus said that's part of the handoff of the baton from Christ hitting it over the fence to the pinch runner, if you will, coming in the Holy Spirit and running the bases. As he runs the bases, part of what he's doing is collecting a team for himself. The other part of what he's doing is proclaiming his lordship to people who are going to stiff-arm him and reject him. Take a look at it. Look at verse 7. I tell you the truth. He talks to his disciples, Jesus, and he says, it's good that I'm going away. And that didn't compute for them. He says, unless I go away, the counselor, the parakletos, the comforter, the Holy Spirit, he won't come to you. But if I go, I will send him to you. See, there's the pinch runner. When he comes, here's what he's going to do. He's going to convict the world of guilt in regard to sin, righteousness, and judgment. In regard to sin, because men do not believe me, and they will be convicted of that. In regard to righteousness, because I'm going to the Father, where you can see me no longer, and they'll have no lived out standard of righteousness. So the Holy Spirit is going to work in concert with their conscience and show a standard of righteousness, and they'll be convicted. And in regard to judgment, because not only them, but the prince of the world, now check this verbiage out, now stands condemned. The ministry of Christ won that battle for the universe. But the Spirit, as he runs the bases, so to speak, even though the work has been done, is going to not only collect for himself redeemed people, which is why we exist as a church on this earth. In heaven, we can go to heaven and worship him and learn all about Christ. But now we're here to reach lost people for him. He's also going to, as he presents the lordship of Christ and the message of the gospel, people are going to go, no thanks, I'm not interested. He already exists and has been exalted to the highest place. The redemptive worker, the right hand of the majesty in heaven. Part of the job now, for us, practically speaking, is to present him to a lost world. And God will fix it. He'll either present them with the accountability of the gospel and judgment, or he will draw them to himself and bring them into the family.
1: 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I'm Dave Drewy. Tomorrow, Pastor Mike wraps up the question, Should we be expecting a newer testament? That's Wednesday on Focal Point.
0: Pastor Mike here. 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
3: Down through the ages, many scholars have wondered, why would God allow the Old Testament book of Esther to be included in the Bible? After all, it's a book that never mentions his name. Today on Insight for Living, Chuck Swindoll assures us that God is present in every detail, even when he appears silent. This message is from a biographical study on Esther. And today, Chuck will help us understand the historical context that qualifies this book as a powerful display of God's sovereign control. He titled this message, God's Invisible Providence.
4: Lives under the careful, loving, gracious, albeit sovereign hand of our God. And the movements of time and history are precisely according to his reckoning, exactly as he ordained it. Remember, all the while, he is invisible. And I think we could call the presence of God, his invisible providence. Providence. I'm intrigued with the word. Provideo is the Latin from which we get the word providence. Pro means before or ahead of time. Video, we get our word video from it. I see. I see ahead of time. God seeing ahead of time the events of life, which we, of course, can never do. We're good at history. We're poor at prophecy. We're good at looking back, 20/20 vision every time, or often. We're blind when it comes to 1 minute from now. We have no idea. But God, provideo, invisible in his provideo, is continually, constantly, and successfully at work. You know what? It drives us crazy. We have highs and we have lows. He blesses and we thank him. He tests and we squirm. We weep. We grieve. We cry. We shake our heads. And in none of this he changes. Who can say unto him, what are you doing? We blossom and flourish like leaves on a tree, and wither and perish, but naught changes thee. Of course not. He is God. He is not fickle nor moody. He is having his way, and it will not be frustrated. And my friend, if you think he has met his match with you, you are in for one gigantic surprise. He will bring you, if necessary, to nothing to get your attention. He will, if necessary, crush you like Nebuchadnezzar the king. Because God and God alone is calling the shots in this thing called life. Now then, we're ready for Esther. Let me introduce to you the five people who are the main characters of the book. The first two verses of the book include the name of a man whose name is hard to pronounce. He is the king of the land. He thinks he's ruling, but it's God and God alone who rules. It took place in the days of, here's the name, Ahasuerus. Ahasuerus. It's the same one mentioned elsewhere as Xerxes, a Persian king named Ahasuerus. He looks like he is powerful. He is reigning from India to Ethiopia over 127 provinces. In those days, he sat on the throne, which was located in the Washington, D.C. of Persia, a place named Susa. You'll read about Susa through the book of Esther. So first we have a king named Ahasuerus, or Xerxes, who sits on a throne in the capital city of Susa. He's married to a woman named Vashti, V-A-S-H-T-I. She's mentioned in verse 9 as the queen. Queen Vashti also gave a banquet. She's mentioned again in verse 11, verse 12, verse 15, 16, 17. She's seen often in the early part of the book. Some of you folks will like her. She is a strong-minded, independent-thinking woman who refuses to cooperate with her husband's request. Some of you won't like her. Usually men don't like Vashti. She's a strong-willed woman, independent of mind, who is determined not to be paraded before Ahasuerus's male friends. And this leads to a major conflict. In fact, it leads ultimately to some kind of beauty contest. We'll look at all of that next time. I'm calling next time's sermon There she goes, Miss Persia. And we'll introduce that later on. The third character is a wicked officer in the court of the king named Haman, H-A-M-A-N, chapter 3, verses 1 and 2. Get acquainted with Haman, you'll hate him. You'll spend a lot of time seeing a lot of people modeled in the life of Haman. He is an anti-Semitic officer, very wealthy, very conceited leader who was given influence and even authority. Listen, after these events, King Ahasuerus promoted Haman, the end of the verse, over all the princes who were with him and all the king's servants who were at the king's gate bowed and paid homage to Haman, for so the king had commanded concerning him. Verse 10, the king took his signet ring from his hand. That's like reaching into your wallet and pulling out your charge card and giving it to someone under your authority and saying, you may spend as you please. As you guide this kingdom, you have the treasury of Persia in your hand. He gave him the signet ring from his hand. He gave it to Haman. So Haman is a wicked officer in the king's court. So we've got Ahasuerus the king, Vashti the queen, Haman the wicked ruler serving under the king. Fourth is a man named Mordecai. Go back to chapter 2, verse 5. He is not a Persian. He is a Jew living in Persia. Oh, wait. We read in verse 5, there was a Jew in Susa the capital, whose name was Mordecai, the son of Jair, son of Shimei, son of Kish, a Benjamite. Why is he there? Look at the next verse. Who had been taken into exile. Now, the who is a reference to Kish. Mordecai wasn't taken into exile. Back in his genealogy, Kish was. He had been taken into exile from Jerusalem with the captives who had been exiled, with Jeconiah, king of Judah, whom Nebuchadnezzar, the king of Babylon, had exiled. Now, I remember when I was a kid about 8 or 9 and a preacher read a verse like that, I checked into Never Never Land. I thought, who cares? And I always wondered, why didn't the preacher stop and explain what all that rigmarole is about? Now that I'm a preacher, for the sake of 9-year-olds who may wonder, let me pause and give you a little background, because it sounds like a tongue twister. Years before, the Jews had a civil war. Now, track this with me. They had a civil war, and like America in its civil war, they broke between the North and the South. Neither one of the groups walked with God, not consistently. And finally, God judged the North and sent Assyria in and brought them under bondage. The South continued on for over 100 years, and then God brought judgment because of their disobedience, and their king was a man named Jeconiah. The Northern Kingdom, the Southern Kingdom were called different names. The Northern Kingdom was called Israel. The Southern Kingdom was called Judah. Jeconiah is mentioned in the verse we just read. Nebuchadnezzar was the commanding king of Babylon that overthrew the southern kingdom. And he brought with him into exile the Jews who were still living in the southern kingdom. Babylon finally fell into the hands of Persia. You've heard of the Medes and the Persians. And the Medo-Persian Empire Ahasuerus reigned over that vast kingdom, as we just read in the first part of it, from India to Ethiopia. And it consumed the land of Palestine. So the Jews were forced out of Zion, and they moved in exile to live in the land of Persia, ultimately in the land of Persia. Now, before too many years, they were given the freedom to go back to Jerusalem. Some went back under the leadership of a man named Zerubbabel. Others went back under the leadership of a man named Ezra. And a third group went back under the leadership of Nehemiah. Some stayed in Persia. That's what Esther's all about. It's a slice of history from the life of a few Jews, or really many Jews, who remained in Persia under Persian rule and did not go back to their homeland. Lest you think God forgot them, the book of Esther is given as a reminder he did not. Mordecai was among the Jews who remained in Persia during the reign of Ahasuerus. He is a godly man, but his most significant role has not been mentioned. It appears in verse 7. Look. He was bringing up Hadassah. You don't know much about her until you read on. That is Esther. Her Persian name means star, like star in the night. She's the star of the story. She's the heroine. She actually becomes the queen. He was bringing up Esther, his uncle's daughter, for she had neither father nor mother. We're not told why. We're not told when she lost them. This young lady was beautiful of form and face, and I might add, strong of character. And when her father and mother died, Mordecai took her as his own daughter. If Persian law allowed for adoption, she became adopted. If not, she became a part of his foster home. Immortal, invisible, God only wise and light and accessible, hid from our eyes. Who would have ever thought God would have his hand on some forgotten orphan, a little girl who had lost her mother and dad? Who would ever expect that a Mordecai, a Jew, a no-name, in the great land of Persia where Ahasuerus and Haman ruled in evil, who would ever expect that Mordecai, as his hands and arms would touch this lovely young woman and rear her to be a woman of God, who would ever expect that she would be the link to the survival of the Jews? She is, of course, the fifth and main character of the book. And let me say to you, you who have experienced such brokenness and crushings in your life, you who may feel that your past is so colored, so disjointed, so fractured, that there is no way in the world God can make reason and meaning out of where you have come from, you have not learned yet some lessons from Esther. Here is a little girl who cries her heart out at the death of her parents, who feels the warmth and love of a home, and moves in and lives and grows and becomes a beauty within and without, and becomes the link of survival for the entire nation of the Jews. Take heart. God and God alone can do such things. And it's all so wonderfully invisible as he works in the silence of events. Let me show you just a few. May I do that as we uncover the plot of this great book? Look at chapter 2 and the end of the chapter. Now, I'm going to have you put something on the back burner and just kind of let it simmer like you would a good soup. Okay? I'm going to read you something that sounds innocuous, insignificant, but it becomes, in God's unfathomable plan, the link to survival. Listen to the minutes that later found their way into the Chronicles. In those days, verse 21, chapter 2, while Mordecai was sitting at the king's gate, Bigthan and Teresh, they sound like bad guys, don't they? They are. They're wearing dark hats. Bigthan and Teresh, two of the king's officials from those who guarded the door, became angry and sought to lay hands on King Ahasuerus. It's another way of saying there was a conspiracy to assassinate him. But the plot became known to, there's our guy, Mordecai. And Mordecai told, of course, his adoptive daughter, Esther. And Esther informed the king in Mordecai's name. Now, when the plot was investigated and found to be so, they were both hanged on gallows. Who? Well, Bigthan and Teresh. And it was written in the book of the Chronicles in the king's presence. Who cares? I mean, honest to Pete, who cares about Bigthan and Teresh? Nobody. Only a secretary writing down in the Chronicles, Bigthan and Teresh got hanged today. Thanks to Mordecai, period. You put that on the back burner, okay? Because what you would call an insignificant day as a secretary, not for Bigthan and Teresh, but for a secretary. What you would say is insignificant, who really cares, becomes vital in the plan of God. I love this about God. Why? Because he is unfathomable and unsearchable. Albeit invisible, he is nevertheless invincible. Then, as well as now, Haman hates Mordecai because Mordecai will not bow to him. So Haman talks the king into a game plan. If you follow my rules, I will pour money into your treasury. All I ask is that you give me the right to rid the land of all these Jews. 50 and more times the word Jew appears in Esther. I think it's the key word of the book. And so the king Ahasuerus, believing in Haman and ignoring such simple things as anti-Semitism from a Gentile ruler, Ahasuerus passes it off with the passing of his hand. Go ahead, do whatever you need to do. Sure as the world, Mordecai gets the word and becomes worried. Pacing back and forth, he decides Esther has to know the plan. See, nobody knows Esther's a Jew, a Jewess. He told her not to tell anybody, and she didn't. Even though she becomes queen, no one knows she's Jewish. So Mordecai comes near the court of the king and says, I need to get a message to Esther. End of chapter 4. Turn there. Now remember what I told you to keep in your mind. Just let it linger there. Minutes from the Chronicles. Look at chapter 4, verse 13. Mordecai told them to tell Esther, do not imagine that you in the king's palace can escape any more than all the Jews. For if you remain silent at this time, relief and deliverance will arise from the Jews from another place. You think he didn't believe in the preservation of the Jews? It may not be you, Esther, will be killed, but someone else will deliver, and you and your father's house will perish. And I love this. And who knows whether you have not attained royalty for such a time as this? Esther, listen. Who knows? But that God's hand was on that beauty contest. God's hand was on your being appointed queen. God's hand was on your knowing me and my getting the message from Haman that the Jews will be killed. And you were appointed for such a time as this. Don't be silent. Speak. Plead with the king. Stop it. I've heard some people say the reason they can't believe in the sovereignty of God is that it makes you passive. I see no passivity in Esther. If anything, the sovereignty of God makes me active. It drives me before Him and says to Him, Lord, put me in the process. Get me involved in your action plan. Speak through me. Use my model. Use my message. Use my actions. He said to her in verse 16, go, look at the action. Assemble all the Jews who were found in Susa and fast for me. This is what Esther told Mordecai. Fast for me. Don't eat or drink for 3 days, day or night, and my maidens will fast in the same way. And thus I will go into the king, which is not according to the law. And if I perish, I perish. Are you raising a daughter like that? Are you influencing her so that someday when she is in that epical place of significance and decision, she will say, if necessary, if I have to perish, I perish. Give of thy sons to bear the message glorious. Give of thy wealth to speed them on their way. Pour out thy soul for them in prayer victorious, and all thou spendest, Jesus will repay. You stand beside their bedside some nights and say, Lord, raise her up to be an Esther. Raise him up to be a Mordecai. Speak your message through them. Make decisions for state and for nation through this precious child of mine. If I perish, I perish. Now, in the meantime, nobody knows about this. It's whispered among the Jews. Just as in the depths of Europe in the late 30s and early 40s, in the whole underground work of preserving Jews, there was a Holocaust at hand. It wasn't the first, and it will not be the last. There was a replay of the same kind of events. Esther plans a meeting with the king. Haman thinks she wants to honor him because she asks him to come along. Esther gets the two of them together and says, I've got a plan. I want to have a banquet, and I want to announce my plan when we get together. She says in verse 8 of chapter 5, if I found favor in the sight of the king, and if it pleased the king to grant my petition to do whatever I request, may the king and Haman come to the banquet, which I shall prepare for them. Tomorrow I will do as the king says. Haman was thrilled. He thought, I have been invited with King Ahasuerus. Xerxes and I are going to have a time with the queen. I mean, she really thinks I'm something. On the way back home, he runs into Mordecai, who will not stand up or tremble before him, and he's infuriated. So when he gets home, he says to his wife, she's quite a lady, Zeresh. He says to her, Mordecai drives me nuts. Kind of a Swindoll paraphrase. Verse 14, Zeresh and all of his friends said, build some gallows. Build them 75 feet high. Called here 50 cubits. And ask the king to have Mordecai hanged on the gallows and go joyfully with the king to the banquet. The advice pleased Haman. And he got all of his guys together, and they brought all these 2x4s, and they started building 7.5 stories of gallows.
3: Haman's men are swinging hammers in the dark, building gallows that were 75 feet high. And across town, the king can't sleep. That's not coincidence. That's providence. You won't want to miss what happens next in this gripping story when Chuck Swindoll continues his study about Esther, a woman of strength and dignity. As a complement to this daily program, Insight for Living has created some practical tools that will help you study every twist and turn for yourself. 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If you sense God is calling you to that kind of leadership, at home, at church, in the workplace, or anywhere He's placed you, we have a book that will inspire and equip you. Few stories in all of Scripture illustrate courageous, steady leadership more powerfully than the story of Nehemiah. And Chuck Swindoll's classic book, Hand Me Another Brick, draws timeless principles from Nehemiah's remarkable rebuilding of Jerusalem's wall. 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

0: In our own streets, across the nation and around the world, Christians are making a difference. Motivated by faith and the Bible, individuals, churches and charities are working to help those coping with the direst circumstances. Whether that's refugees, those in prison, modern-day slaves, those living in conflict zones, or people left vulnerable and isolated in their latter years. Here's a taste of what you can expect this coming weekend on A Christian Response.
1: The work that the Salvation Army does in supporting victims of modern slavery, we actually support adult victims of modern slavery. It isn't just individuals who come from foreign countries. Most recently in our Year 14 report, the highest number of individuals in our service were people from Vietnam, Vietnamese, but actually British nationals are the second highest numbers that we are supporting within the services that we provide. They tend to be individuals who are vulnerable and the organized criminals target them. They've been involved in criminal activity or in drug trafficking. So county lines is one of the very common areas of criminal activity that a person can be involved in, where they're being requested to move drugs across counties. And younger people who could be vulnerable for all sorts of reasons can be recruited to be involved in this activity. So when somebody is identified, the Salvation Army gives them extensive support. So working with the government, if they could be destitute, they will be given a safe house. Each potential victim is given a support worker who will work with them and support them during this time of reflection and recovery.
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3: It's one thing to believe in Jesus and to believe in eternal life, but there are people walking around who believe that stuff, but somehow they're not quite living the life that he promised us for here and now. Hi, I'm Bernie Dimet, and welcome again to the program as we take another look at your life from a different perspective. So are you living your life to the full? Come on, not a 1 or 2 out of 10, not even a 5 or 6 or 7 out of 10, but a minimum of 10 out of 10 and then some. Well, I'm not saying that there won't be ups and downs, there always will be, but I don't know. My hunch is that despite all that goes on around us, we should be able to live a life of outrageous joy right here through the ups and downs. And yet I know so many people who believe in Jesus and people who don't, who seem to be living a 2 or a 5 or even a 7 out of 10 kind of life, always with this nagging suspicion that there's a destiny, there's something more for them, but never really getting close to that. Me? I want to be the me I was meant to be. I want to live the life I was meant to live. I want to live my life to the full. How about you? And yet there's an amazing portrait of that kind of half-life, not really complete life, in the Bible. It's the story of Lazarus, a great friend of Jesus who was dying. He was sick. So they came to tell Jesus, Lazarus is about to kick the bucket. And Jesus waits a few days before he goes to Lazarus. And you know what everyone says when he gets there? Jesus, why didn't you get here sooner? You could have healed him. You could have stopped him from dying. I mean, they'd seen Jesus do all this healing stuff. It's a bit like us. When we look at the mess we have in our lives, we say, God, how come you didn't come earlier? Why didn't you show up? You could have stopped this mess from happening in my life. Everyone wanted Jesus to fix the problem before Lazarus died, but Jesus had said to his disciples that he had a different plan, a plan that people around him didn't really understand. So no one could see it. Jesus was saying it to Martha, his sister. He said, your brother will rise again. But Martha thought he was talking about rising again on the last day, the resurrection. So she doesn't get it. She's happy to believe in pie in the sky when you die, but not steak on the plate while you wait, if that makes sense. Let's pick up this story and just read it again. It's in John's Gospel, chapter 11, and I'm picking it up now, the second half of the story at verse 38. See, when Jesus had come, he was deeply moved as he stood before the tomb. It was a cave with a stone laid across the entrance. "Take away the stone," he said. "But Lord," said Martha, the sister of Lazarus, "by this time there's a bad odour. I mean, he's been dead for 4 days now." And Jesus said, "Didn't I tell you that if you believed, you would see the glory of God?" I love that. If you believe, you'll see the glory of God. So they took away the stone, and then Jesus looked up and said, "Father, I thank you that you heard me. I always knew that you would, but I'm saying these things for the benefit of the people around me, so that they would believe that you sent me." And when he had said this, Jesus cried out in a loud voice, "Lazarus, come out." The dead man came out. His hands and feet were wrapped with strips of linen, and a cloth was around his face. And Jesus said to them, "Take off his grave clothes and let him go." Jesus was deeply moved. I mean, he loved Lazarus. He cared for him. Lazarus was a good friend. That's why Jesus had wept for him. So it's not some publicity stunt, but it's a tender encounter. And people were thinking, well, what's Jesus doing? He can't do this. I mean, Lazarus is already dead. Lazarus is on the nose. His flesh is already rotting. I reckon we have to be very careful about telling God what he can't do, about putting God into a little box of our tiny expectations, imagining somehow that he could never bring Lazarus back to life, imagining somehow he could never really bring a fresh, new life into your heart and mine. You see, all these people, Martha, Mary, the disciples, all the others gathered around, they'd seen Jesus doing amazing miracles. They'd heard all about him. Yet they didn't believe that he could bring a man back to life. In fact, it didn't even enter their minds. And yet he did. And look at the picture of Lazarus when he walks out of the tomb. "Lazarus, come out," says Jesus. And the dead man came out. His hands and feet were wrapped with strips of linen, and a cloth was around his face. You see, Lazarus was bound up in his grave clothes. And this is a picture that looks a lot like some people that I know, living a kind of a half life. On the one hand, Jesus has spoken a word of life into them, but on the other, they're still bound up in their grave clothes, as it were, bound up in the things of the past. When Lazarus walked out of that tomb, beneath those grave clothes, he was living and breathing. There was colour in his cheeks, but he couldn't live the rest of his life bound up in grave clothes, and the same is true for you and me. See, some people have life flowing through their veins because Jesus put it there, and yet they have one foot in the past, in that dead half-life that didn't really work, trying to live life to the full on the one hand, kind of hoping things that'll work out, still having one foot in the grave, and wondering why that isn't working. That picture of a living man wrapped in grave clothes is the picture of many a man's life and many a woman's life. We want to live life to the full. We want to discover our destiny, and yet the past wraps us and stops us from doing all of that. You know something? There's a reason for that. You can't live your life wrapped in grave clothes. Let me say it again. You can't live your life wrapped in grave clothes. If we believe in Jesus, we're like Lazarus. We have colour in our cheeks. He's breathed life into our souls. Yet people want to hang on to the things of the past, and it doesn't work. What sort of life do you think it would have been for Lazarus if he had continued to live on in those grave clothes? And anyway, that wasn't Jesus' plan for him. Look at what Jesus said. He said, "Take off the grave clothes and let him go." Do you like that last bit? Let him go. Set him free. Set him free to be the Lazarus he was meant to be. Friend, how are you living your life? Is it a life lived to the full, or is it a life held back by the past? Is it a life full of joy and peace, or are you struggling with the stupid things you keep doing wrong all the time? Is it a life of freedom, or are you still wrapped up in the grave clothes of your past? I can ask you those questions, but I can't answer them for you. Only you can do that. And wherever you're at, does a question rise up in your heart, a question that goes something like this: isn't there some better way of living my life? There has to be. Well, there is, and it's a boots and all thing. Ah, you know, Bernie, I want to hang on to this compromise or that attitude. I still want to cheat or lie or be tight with my money or not serve other people. I want to be selfish because, you know, all this Jesus stuff is not particularly convenient. Great, great. Stay wrapped in your grave clothes, but don't expect to live your life to the full. Don't expect to realize your destiny. The alternative is to set our hearts like flint on living life to the full, no matter what the cost. You know there'll be a cost, right? There's a cost for a heroin addict to give up heroin. There's a cost for an alcoholic to give up alcohol. There's a cost for a smoker to give up smoking. The first step always is admitting where we're at, admitting we have a problem. And the second step is deciding here and now, you know something? That joker on the radio has a point. I have to do something. I can't keep living my life in these grave clothes anymore. And our grave clothes are all different. For some people, it might be lying and cheating. For others, it could be gossiping. For others, it might be an attitude of selfishness. You look in your mirror and you'll know what it is. And yet we're powerless to take off the grave clothes until Jesus speaks his power into our lives. Take off the grave clothes and set them free. My friend, the answer, the only answer, is Jesus. We receive a lot of feedback to a different perspective from right around the world. And one of the most common things that people say is, I wish you could teach more about subject X. So that got me to thinking, wouldn't it be great if we could be a bit more intentional about that? Wouldn't it be great if I could get your input on the teaching topics that would really speak into your life? So can I ask you, when you have a moment, to head across to teachingtopics.org to have your say. It'll only take you a couple of minutes, and who knows how many others across the globe might be blessed by your God-inspired ideas. That web address again is teachingtopics.org. Just a few minutes of your time could have a powerful impact that ripples out into countless lives in places that we can't even begin to imagine. I'm Bernie Diamond, and I'll catch you again same time tomorrow with a different perspective.
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4: Have you ever wished you had a 911 line to heaven? Probably many times you've wished that, when you can just get connected immediately with Almighty God to help you through some situation or circumstance in life. We've all been there. Times when we needed someone and you look around and family can't help you. 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Nobody can help you, but you need some help. When you find yourself in one of those situations, where do you turn? So I want you to turn, if you will, to the 14th chapter of John, and to remind you that Jesus is encouraging his disciples. He's going to be crucified the next day. They are very discouraged, and Judas has betrayed him, and he's begun to talk about some things. They don't quite figure out how they all match up. He said, if you've seen me, you've seen the Father. I and the Father are one. And now he's talking about suffering and all the rest. But listen to these words of encouragement, because this 14th, 15th, 16th chapters of John really are words of encouragement. He's getting ready to leave them. And beginning in verse 16 of the 14th chapter, here's what he says. He says, I will ask the Father, and he will give you another helper, that he may be with you forever. That is the Spirit of truth, whom the world cannot receive because it does not see him or know him, but you know him because he abides with you and will be in you. I will not leave you as orphans. I will come to you. very important for them to know that the whole fact of his leaving was already frustrating and confusing and fearful. Now he says, I'm not going to leave you as orphans, I'll come to you. It's very interesting what he says in these next verses, because he offers them, promises them help. Help that will always be there. So the question is, who is this helper? What is this helper? And he says the helper is the Holy Spirit. Now listen carefully, because many people will sit in church pews for years and years and years and never understand who the Holy Spirit is. So let me explain to you who he is. The Holy Spirit is a person. He's not an it, and oftentimes people refer to him as an it. He's a person. He feels, he wills, he knows, just like we do, all the characteristics of a person. The Holy Spirit has them. Every time Jesus referred to him, he referred to him as a person. Notice what he says. I will ask the Father, and he will give you another helper, that he may be with you forever. He may be with you, not it. 26th verse of the same chapter. But the helper, the Holy Spirit, whom, not it, whom the Father will send in my name. And something very significant in this passage of Scripture is this, back to this 16th verse. When he says, I will ask the Father and he will give you another helper. Listen carefully. The word another is a little Greek word, allon, A-L-L-O-N, which means another just like. And what he was saying is, I'm going to send you somebody just like me. Very significant, all these words. I'm going to send you someone just like me, and he's going to be with you. And look at this. He says, another helper, that he may be with you for how long? Forever. Not until, not if, and in but I'm going to send you another helper who's going to be with you absolutely forever. That is the Spirit of truth, whom the world can't receive, because it doesn't see him and know him, but you know him, because he abides with you and will be in you. Now, here's the issue. People who are unsaved know nothing about the Holy Spirit. Secondly, the truth is the Holy Spirit is not in them. He's separated from them, because until you receive Jesus Christ as your personal Savior, the Holy Spirit does not live in a person's life. And so we're talking about, first of all, the person of the Holy Spirit. And second, I want you to know that he's not only the person of the Holy Spirit, but he's a person of the Trinity. That is, God the Father, God the Son, God the Holy Spirit. And when he says he will abide with you forever, he couldn't say that unless the Holy Spirit was omnipotent, omniscient, omnipresent. And so think about this. The Holy Spirit indwells every single believer. When you trusted Jesus Christ as your personal Savior, the Holy Spirit at that moment sealed you as a child of God. He comes to abide in you, to live in you, and he comes primarily as your helper. So think about this. One of the gifts of God to every single one of his children is the person of the Holy Spirit. He's the one who convicted you of your sin to begin with. He's the one who gives you the faith to believe. He's the one who makes you aware of the reality of who Jesus Christ is. He's the one who makes you aware of the fact that you need him. He's the one who brings you to confession and repentance of sin. He's the one who brings about this new birth in your life.

Could be without him. Listen to what Jesus says. He says he'll be with you forever. So if you happen to be one of those persons who believes that you can be saved and then you can be lost, then think about this. Jesus lied. And he didn't lie. He says he's coming to be with you and he's going to be with you forever. He didn't say he's going to be with you forever unless you deny me, Peter. He didn't. No. Unless you betray me. In other words, unless you sin. He doesn't say that. Once the Holy Spirit comes into your life and seals you as a child of God, you are forever a child of God and forever sealed. No one can break the seal of God in your life. You are sealed, he says, under the day of redemption, which means he seals you to the moment he takes you home to heaven. Think about this. And you see, the fact that we don't understand who the Holy Spirit is helps me understand, realize, that one of the reasons that people are not happy, they are not joyous as Christians, they're full of anxiety, full of fear, governed, and listen, and oftentimes plagued with fear and uncertainty and lack of security and all the rest in their life. Why? They don't realize who's living on the inside of them. The Spirit of the living God, the Holy Spirit, and he came to help her. What did he say? He says, I will ask the Father. He will give you another helper that he may be with you forever. And then in that 26th verse, but the helper, the Holy Spirit, whom the Father will send in my name, he will teach you all things, bring all things to your remembrance. And then, for example, in the 15th chapter and the 26th verse, when the helper comes, whom I will send to you from the Father, that is the Spirit of truth, who proceeds from the Father, he will testify about me. And you will testify also because you have been with me from the beginning. What is he saying? The Holy Spirit is a person. He's a person of the Trinity. All of the aspects of the Trinity, all of his wisdom, all of his knowledge, all of his understanding. And think about this. He knows all about your life, present, past, and future. He has all power to do anything and everything that you need for him to do in your life. You have this awesome gift within you, and I wonder how many times you turn to him to help you in your Christian life, to see you through difficulty, hardship, and trial. What does he say? He says, I'm going to send you a helper, just like me, Jesus says. The Father's going to send him. The Father and I are going to send you this helper who will live in you and be with you forever. How many believers ever even think about turning to him? How many believers ever think about depending upon him, asking him? And he was so important that Jesus said to those disciples, he said, I'm going away. And he said, but here's what I want you to do. He said, you must sit down, tarry ye, he says, in the city of Jerusalem until you be endued with power from on high. He's with you now. He's going to be in you and with you forever. At Pentecost, what happened? You remember they were praying together. The scripture says the Spirit of God fell upon them, this mighty rushing wind, and the Spirit of God baptized them into Christ. That is, he identified them with him. The Spirit of God came upon them and indwelt them. And from that moment on, every single believer, every person who trusts Jesus Christ as their personal Savior is indwelt by the Spirit of the living God, and he's there to help us in every single circumstance of life. And so, as you look at your life and as you face the situations and circumstances that you face, and sometimes they're very difficult, sometimes they're critical, sometimes they're emergencies, you're never alone. And oftentimes believers will say, I'm just alone these days. No, you're not. If you're saved, you're not alone. You may feel lonely, but you're not alone. In fact, how far can you go from the Spirit of God who lives inside of you? Can't get away from him. He has a work to do. He has a ministry to fulfill in your life and mine. He is God's omniscient. He's God's omnipresent helper, omnipotent helper, sent into your life and mine to enable us to live a godly life until he calls us home to be with him. So, if you happen to be one of those believers and you're sort of down in the dumps and you're saying, well, you know, I don't believe God's anywhere close by. I don't sense God. I don't feel God. And you just talking about how bad things are. You need to stop and ask yourself the question, what is the truth about me? What is the truth about you? You trusted Jesus Christ as your Savior maybe last week, last month, 20, 40 years ago. And because of your ignorance of him, you have not taken advantage of this awesome person and power and love living on the inside of you that makes it possible for you to live this fantastic life. You say, well, no, wait a minute. This fantastic life. Look at all my troubles and trials and heartaches and burdens. I'll ask you two questions. Number one, how many of those did you bring upon yourself?

0: How many of those did you bring upon yourself? Probably a lot of them. Secondly, what about those that you didn't bring upon yourself? You said, well, God let it happen. Well, he did. Well, why did he let it happen? God always has a purpose for every single thing. We claim Romans chapter 8, that he's causing all things to work together for good to those who call according to his purpose. Now, watch this. Suppose you didn't have any problems, any heartaches, any burdens. What would you know about the love of God? Suppose you didn't have any emergencies, any real trials, any things that you just absolutely could not handle. Suppose you had none of those. You would never know how awesome God is to reach down into your life and your heart in those critical times and to be exactly what you need him to be to help you through those times. You would never know that if he didn't allow them. He sent the Holy Spirit to live on the inside of us in order to do what? To enable us to become the persons God wants us to be. Achieve the things that God wants us to achieve. And you're out there working in your schoolwork, for example, or in your job, whatever it might be, and you're doing it on your own. You're not trusting God. You're not relying upon him. You don't ask the Holy Spirit to help you to do anything. Now, the Bible doesn't tell us to pray to the Holy Spirit, to pray to the Lord God himself, the Lord Jesus. And he says the Spirit is always doing what? The Spirit's always pointing us to Jesus. The Spirit's always pointing us to Jesus Christ, to glorify him. So look what God has done. While he sits in the heavens and reigns and rules over all things, and the Son sits beside him, interceding for all of his children, he has the Holy Spirit living on the inside of every single one of us, meeting every need of our life, ready and willing in every situation and circumstances to help us. He is our divine helper, but you don't call upon him. And then you wonder why you go through these situations. Believers, listen, would be happier, more peaceful, less anxious, more confident, more assured, more fruitful, more impacting if we took advantage of the person who lives on the inside of us. Well, now, what kind of a person is this? Well, first thing I know about him, he's very practical. That is, this isn't, listen, there's some people who have religion. We don't have religion. We have a faith. And our faith is in the one true God and in his Son, Jesus Christ, who went to the cross on our behalf, and in the Holy Spirit, whom the Father sent to live on the inside of us, to equip us and to enable us to face any and every circumstance of life. And so he's a very practical helper, because you can't come up with anything he's not willing to help you in. No situation, no circumstances, he's there to help us. And so when you say, well, I go through these difficult times in my life and my circumstances, but I want you to notice, for example, in this word that he uses here, notice he says, and I will ask the Father and he will give you another helper. Watch this. The word helper here, the Greek word is parakletos. Para mean alongside, and kletos is to be called. That is, the Holy Spirit is one whom the Father has called to do what? To walk alongside us, so to speak, and to do what? To help us. And remember this, if he's omniscient, he knows what's coming. If he's omnipotent, he can handle it. So you and I have someone who knows all about the future to warn us of things that are coming, to make us aware and to enable us, to strengthen us, to equip us. Very, very practical help. But we're not talking about some theological jargon. We're talking about somebody that Jesus called a person whom he sent because he knew you and I need help. Amen? We all need help at times in our life. And so he sent him. He's a very practical helper. But not all that, he's a very personal helper. This isn't some thing. This is a person. And when I think about other religions, for example, and all the things that people go through to try to please and appease their God, and the gods, first of all, they can't speak, they can't hear, they can't do anything. It's all a waste of time. I know they don't like to hear about it, but it's the truth. It's a waste of time. We have a person. And you remember what Paul said when he went through Athens? He said, I see you've got some statues out here. One of them says to the unknown God, I'm telling you who he is. He is the Lord Jesus Christ, who came to save you from your sins and to fill you with the Spirit of the living God. He is a very personal helper. Listen, if he's living on the inside of you, what is it about you he doesn't know? He knows everything about us. Somebody says, that's the problem. That's what I don't like about him. He knows everything. Well, you want him to know everything when you're hurting. You want him to know why you're hurting. You want him to know the needs of your life. He knows all about us. He's a personal, listen, a personal messenger sent by the Father to us. to live on the inside of us and to be with us forever for every situation, circumstance of life. Practical, very helpful, very personal. And one of the wonderful things about him is that he's available. Listen, he is available 24 hours of every day, 60 minutes in every hour, 60 seconds in every minute, in every millisecond, he's living on the inside of you, always available. So when you say, well, you know, I pray to God and he doesn't listen, that's not true. God can hear what you say. The question is, are you coming to him in the right way? Are you coming to him full of sin in your life and expecting God just to ignore all that? No, remember who's on the inside of you. Omniscient Holy Spirit, who is a helper. He's very practical, always available. And listen, he's also always adequate. You can't come up with anything that God can't handle. Isn't it amazing how we as believers oftentimes we say, oh, I believe the Bible from cover to cover. We read the verses and we see what they say, but when it comes to applying it to our life, we don't do it. Think about this. You have this adequate, available Holy Spirit who is omnipotent, has all power, can handle every situation, and you go calling your mother or calling someone else or asking somebody else, why don't you call on him? You know when most people call on God? Tell me. When they've called on everybody else and they can't help him. Listen, he's living on the inside of you. This is practical. This is real. And one of the reasons you don't have the joy that God wants you to have and the peace he wants you to have, he doesn't want his children full of anxiety and fretting and fuming about the future and security and all these other things. He's already taken care of every bit of that. And you say, well, what about these troubles he allows me to go through? Just to demonstrate his awesome love for you. That's one of the reasons. And what does it do? It drives us to God. And listen to this. Whatever drives you and me to God is good for us. Whatever drives us to God is good for us. Because he'll work it out in such a way, it'll turn it for our good every single time. He's available. He's adequate. And listen, he's dependable. You don't ever have to worry about coming to him and asking about anything. And he's not going to be late. He's not going to be in a hurry. He's not wringing his hands. God loves you and me and wants the best for us. And he loves us so much. Listen, it's not enough for him to be in heaven. He says, I'm going to send you someone who's going to be in you, with you, and upon you forever. And he is going to be your helper, your parakletos, the one who's going to, I'm calling alongside you to walk with you through the fire, in the valley, on the mountaintop. When things are good, when things are bad, when everybody's happy, when everybody's sad, he's still there doing his work in your life.
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1: 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If Jesus is your Savior, you're never alone. A Moment with Charles Stanley reminds us of this promise.
0: God the Father, God the Son, God the Holy Spirit, three persons of the Trinity, make up the Godhead, which is one. The Father, the Son, and the Spirit. The Father, the great Creator, ruling and reigning over all. Jesus said He put all authority in His hands. His Jesus Christ, the Savior, God's substitute for your sin and mine, giving His life, redeeming us. Seated at the Father's right hand, the Bible says He's ever interceding for us. Jesus said, the Father will send the Holy Spirit to live in you and with you. So who's living on the inside of you but the Holy Spirit? One of His primary reasons for living on the inside of us is to live, listen, in us and through us, the very life of Jesus. That's what He's all about. He's here to help you and me to face any situation, any circumstance of life, and to live out in us and through us, what? The very life of Jesus Christ Himself. So where's Jesus? Seated at the Father's right hand. And so why did He send the Holy Spirit? Because He knew we couldn't do without Him. But He says, I will not leave you as orphans. I'm going to send one, the Holy Spirit, to be in you, with you, and upon you, so that every single believer is sealed with the presence of the Holy Spirit. You could not be alone, even if you wanted to, once you trust Jesus Christ as your Savior.
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8: We are dead in sins, our wills are in bondage to sin and self, and therefore not free to choose anything at all, and not free to choose the spiritual good. It requires a sovereign initiative and act of God.
9: If God has sovereignly acted in your life in that way, if He has given you a new heart, you know that He's also given you a new mindset. You look at life differently than before. And the Apostle Paul paints a dramatic picture of that reality in Romans chapter 8. It is a stark contrast between the attitudes and lifestyles of the people who are spiritually dead and those who are spiritually alive. Here's Dr. Derek Thomas.
8: We continue in our studies of Romans 8, and we're going to look at verses 5, 6, and 7, beginning at verse 5. Those who live according to the flesh set their minds on the things of the flesh, but those who live according to the Spirit set their minds on the things of the Spirit. For to set the mind on the flesh is death, but to set the mind on the Spirit is life and peace. For the mind that is set on the flesh is hostile to God, for it does not submit to God's law. Indeed, it cannot. And the question that's being asked here, as a consequence of where this chapter began, with a statement that we are no longer condemned, being justified by faith, we have peace with God, and There is therefore now no condemnation for those who are in Christ Jesus. The question now arises, and Paul has already hinted at it by referring to the law of the Spirit of life having set us free in Jesus Christ from the law of sin and death. And in verse 4, suggested that the purposes of redemption in our life is that the fruit of the Spirit, obedience to the law, might manifest itself in our lives. It's very important to get the order right. Paul isn't saying if you do certain things, you will live. He's saying the opposite. Because you live, you will now do certain things. As a basis of what God has done in you, he now brings forth the fruit of the Spirit. And the question then arises, what are the signs of a true work of God in our lives? That's a very important question. And it's a very pastoral question. And it's a question that can get us into a degree of trouble. Because we're not asking, how much fruit do I need to demonstrate? How much obedience to the law do I need to demonstrate in order to prove to myself, and let me use another word, in order to justify to myself that I'm a child of God? And you can see where the problem is leading. The problem is leading into a form of legalism that suggests that the only way that you can be really justified is that you demonstrate these fruits of the Spirit. And then you can put the cart before the horse or the imperatives before the indicatives and upset the entire shape and contour of the gospel. There are three things in these three verses that I want to draw attention to, and perhaps there might be a fourth, but let's see if we can nail down these first three things, first of all. Firstly, that the Christian is alive. The Christian is alive. And you notice in verse 6, to set the mind on the flesh is death, but to set the mind on the Spirit is life and peace. And among other things that Paul is saying here is that he's drawing a contrast between death and life. There is death, and there is the life of death, and there is the mindset that belongs to that life of death. And then there is life, and the mindset of that which belongs to life in all of its fullness. Now, the New Testament uses three pictures, picture words and picture metaphors, to depict what it means by life. John chapter 3, for example, and it's a word that John in particular likes to use. It's the concept of rebirth. You remember the conversation with Nicodemus, unless a man is born again, or perhaps more literally, born from above, and the emphasis is not on the again part, but on the sovereignty of that birth. Unless you experience a birth that is sovereign, a birth that comes from above, a birth that is outside of your ability to do anything to accomplish it. And so the New Testament speaks of a rebirth, being born again. And you remember Nicodemus had some difficulty with that. He said to Jesus, I don't understand what it is that you're saying. And Jesus had already said, unless you're born again, you cannot understand the kingdom of God. So what Nicodemus was really saying was, I'm not born again because I don't understand what you're talking about. And remember that Nicodemus was a Bible teacher. He was perhaps the greatest Bible teacher in Jerusalem in the time of Jesus. And therefore, that you can be a preacher and a teacher and a missionary and involved in Christian work and still not be regenerate, not be born again. A second picture that the New Testament uses is the picture of creation and recreation, and especially Paul in 2 Corinthians 5 and verse 21, where Paul says, if any man be in Christ, new creation, the English translations provide the verb to be. He is a new creation, but the Greek doesn't have a verb. If any man be in Christ, new creation, and not new creature, as the King James Version rendered it, but new creation, the creative activity of God. Think of God in Genesis chapter 1, in the beginning, God created the heavens and the earth. And that's the power that is involved in bringing us to life. We are dead in sins. Our wills are in bondage to sin and self, and therefore not free. Not free to choose anything at all, and not free to choose the spiritual good. It requires a sovereign initiative and act of God. So there's the picture of a new birth, there's the picture of a new creation. And then, and you see it in Romans 6 and verse 13, do not present your members to sin as instruments for unrighteousness, but present yourselves to God as those who have been brought from death to life, and your members to God as instruments for righteousness. Those who have been brought from death to life. And the idea here in Romans 6 is the idea of resurrection. Just as Jesus was raised from the dead, we too, by union with Christ, have died with him and raised with him. And there's a sense in which when Jesus rose from the dead, we rose with him. What a beautiful and glorious idea that is. So you've got three pictures, the idea of birth, the idea of creation, and the idea of resurrection. The Christian is alive. Secondly, the Christian lives for God. Let's go back to verse 4. In order that the righteous requirement of the law might be fulfilled in us, who walk not according to the flesh, but according to the Spirit. Verse 5, those who live according to the flesh set their minds on the things of the flesh, but those who live according to the Spirit set their minds on the things of the Spirit. And so there's a difference between those who are dead and those who are alive. And the difference is that someone who is alive, someone who is born again, someone who is a new creation in Christ, someone who is resurrected in Christ, demonstrates an obedience to the law, demonstrates a love for the law, demonstrates the fruits of the Spirit, to use a metaphor that Paul uses in Galatians, for example. It's the difference between a Christmas tree and a real tree. A Christmas tree has fruit on it, but it's put there, it's hung there. You decorate it, and some of us have rituals involving family members, and some of us have sentimental attachments to certain ornaments that we put on the tree, and it reminds us of visits that we made on a Ligonier Alaskan cruise, and we purchased a little Christmas bauble just to remind us of the happiness of those few days that we spent together. But they're not real. A real tree produces its own fruit. It comes from within itself. And Paul is making that contrast here between death and life. There are those who are dead, and they may look as though they produce some kind of fruit, but it's dead fruit. And those who are alive produce real fruit by the power of the Holy Spirit. And so Paul is saying, a Christian, someone who is in union with Christ, rather than in union with Adam, lives for God. That's the Christian's mindset. That's the direction. That's the flow. That's the contour along which the Christian now lives. A Christian is alive. A Christian lives for God. And then in verse 6, the Christian is at peace. For to set the mind on the flesh is death, but to set the mind on the Spirit is life and peace. And peace, I think here, not in the objective sense, being justified by faith, we have peace with God, but in the subjective sense, we experience peace. We have a peace of conscience. That condemning conscience, that burden of the sense of guilt, that restlessness is gone. Think of a text in Isaiah 57. The wicked are like the troubled sea when it cannot rest. Its waters throw up mire and dirt. That's a picture for you. Sea in the midst of a storm, and it's throwing up waves and foam and so on, and it's restless and heaving back and forth. And it reminds us of how Augustine, in his Confessions, speaks of how he first came to experience the peace of the gospel in those famous words, "Our minds are restless, our hearts are restless until they find their rest in thee." And some of us experienced that before we became Christians. We were in this world perhaps for many years, and we didn't know Jesus, and we had this burden of guilt, and life wasn't fulfilling, and there was a spirit of Ecclesiastes that all is vanity. And we tried work, and we tried pleasure, and we tried amusement and hobbies and all kinds of things, but they all didn't satisfy. All of them together, collectively and individually, failed to fulfill that longing that we find within our hearts. And we said with the preacher, with Koheleth, the pastor preacher of the book of Ecclesiastes, everything under the sun, life under the sun, life perhaps without God, or life as we so often experience it, doesn't fulfill, it doesn't eventually satisfy. And then we found Jesus. And then we heard God's word, "There is no condemnation." And then we experienced the indwelling of the Holy Spirit. And then something arises deep within us that has about it the sense of satisfaction and fulfillment and completeness. The Christian is alive. The Christian lives for God. The Christian is at peace. Well, I said there might be a fourth. The Christian is spiritually minded. Those who live according to the sinful nature, the flesh, and those who live according to the Spirit, and he works that contrast, those who live according to the flesh and those who live according to the Spirit. He draws the contrast in the way that that affects, you notice, the mind. Not so much the body now, but the mind. A mindset, if you like. A way of seeing things. A way of perceiving things. A mind that is controlled by the Spirit, a mind that thinks like the Spirit. There's being carnally minded, and then there's being spiritually minded. And spiritually minded, not in the mystical sense, not in the pious sense, but spiritually minded in the specific sense of minding the things that the Holy Spirit minds. And so we need to ask ourselves, what is it that the Holy Spirit minds? What is it that the Holy Spirit thinks about? What's on the mind of the Holy Spirit? Because they ought to be on the mind of those who are controlled by the Spirit. and those who are indwelt by the Spirit, because the Spirit is the Spirit of Christ. They are two persons of the Trinity, but Paul, you remember, often speaks of the Spirit of Christ and not referring to the soul of Christ, although Christ did have a soul, but Spirit with a capital S, the Holy Spirit who indwelt Jesus and upheld Jesus and enabled Jesus to fulfill the role of the mediator. That same Holy Spirit who indwells us. And so we need to ask that question, and it's a profound question. What is it that the Holy Spirit minds? What's on the mind of the Holy Spirit? And what's on your mind? John Owen, the 17th century Puritan, one of the treatises in volume 7 of his writings is on the duty of being spiritually minded. Back in 1974 and 75, I was just graduating from college and entering into a direction which would eventually lead me to seminary. And I lived with a pastor, Geoffrey Thomas, in Aberystwyth in Wales, a dear, dear friend and mentor to me for almost 50 years. And I lived in his house with his late wife and his three daughters. And we read together early in the morning, I mean 5 o'clock in the morning, strong black coffee, and we went to his study and we read aloud to each other John Owen's On the Duty of Being Spiritually Minded, which was based on this passage that we are looking at right here. And John Owen is asking the question, what is it that the Holy Spirit minds? And therefore, what is it that we mind? If we are alive in Christ and living for Christ, and at peace in our conscience and finding fulfillment, what is that spiritual, small s, spiritual, capital S, mindset, the mindset that is governed by the Holy Spirit? And John Owen asks this question, and it's a question that I first encountered back in 1974, 75, and it has haunted me ever since. And here's the question. What is it that your mind defaults to when it's not thinking about anything in particular? You know, when we're concentrating on something, we're thinking about that thing. And some of us are able to multitask and do a number of things all at the same time. And some of us are not able to do that. But I'm not asking about that. I'm asking when you're not doing anything, when you, as it were, relax and you chill out and you're not thinking about anything in particular, where does the mind revert to? Where does it go in those periods of time? And John Owen said that is the degree to which you are growing in a spiritual mindset if your mind defaults to somewhere where the Holy Spirit would default, minding the things of Christ, minding the things of God. And it's a very convicting question, isn't it? That we find ourselves almost troubled by it. That I think Paul is saying, as we grow as Christians, we develop a certain pattern. We are creatures of habit. God has made us, I think, creatures of habit. And a great deal of sanctification is about habit. It's about breaking bad habits and forming new habits and learning a pattern of defaulting into responding in a certain way. And you have to break certain habits and form new habits. And after a while, you're not conscious of it being a habit. You're just conscious of it being you. This is who you are. This is how you respond. Your entire personality can alter Now, we have individual personalities that are unalterable. I'm pretty sure of that. And it distinguishes you from me. And I think it'll always distinguish you from me, even in the new heavens and new earth, so that we're not robotic or clones. God has made us all different. But we need to develop, Paul is saying, a response to the gospel, a response to Jesus, a response to justification by faith alone in Jesus Christ alone, a pattern of peace that is spiritual. Spiritual with a capital S. Spiritual in the sense that we are defaulting into the very pattern of thought that the Holy Spirit has. That's profound, I think. That's big. And we need to ask the question, as we wrestle, and the flesh wrestles against the spirit, and the spirit against the flesh, and these are contrary one to the other, and we cry at the end of Romans 7, and I understand that to be, in an Augustinian sense, the experience of a Christian. We cry, O wretched man that I am, who shall deliver me from the body of this death? And that deliverance is gradual. As the Holy Spirit works in us and shapes us and molds us, not just in the instruments of our body, Romans chapter 6, but in the way that we think, in our very mindset, in how we think about who we are in Jesus Christ. So here you have it, a question about what are the signs of a true work of God. And one of the signs of a true work of God is when I'm not thinking about anything in particular, I find myself drifting back to Jesus, to the gospel, to justification, to the overtures of redemption, to Scripture, to God, who is in all and is all.
9: What we think about in our idle time reveals who we really are. Psalm 1 reminds us that those who meditate on the law of the Lord are like a tree planted by streams of water. You've heard from Ligonier Teaching Fellow Dr. Derek Thomas today on Renewing Your Mind, and I'm glad you've joined us. We're featuring Dr. Thomas's series on Romans chapter 8. He calls it the greatest chapter of the Bible. That's because Paul explains salvation so completely here, and he gives believers great cause to have hope and assurance in a single chapter. Yes, Jesus lived and died for us, but what role does the Holy Spirit play in salvation? And what about his involvement in our sanctification, in our growth in Christ? Join us tomorrow as we continue Dr. Thomas's series on Romans chapter 8, here on Renewing Your Mind.

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1: This is Hope with God. I'm Wendy Palau. The mind is such a complicated thing, isn't it? We are created to receive information and process it. Think of it this way. If I fill a sponge with sweet orange juice, when I squeeze the sponge, orange juice will come out. If I fill that same sponge with dirty water, guess what comes out when it's squeezed? I think our minds are so similar. Our complex, intricate brains are sponges for information. And when we are squeezed, when the pressure is on, what comes out? Listen to the words in Colossians 3. Set your mind on things above, not on earthly things. Are you struggling with your thoughts? Maybe even having dark, depressing thoughts? Take a moment to think about what you're putting into your mind and turn your thoughts to the God who loves you. This is Wendy Palau.
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2: Romans 12:9 should be the marching orders and the standard for all believers. Hi, I'm Chuck Swindoll. Let love be without hypocrisy. 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Make sure your love is authentic. In other words, don't be a phony. Mean what you say. No hypocrisy, no lying. Mark Twain was once asked, "What's the difference between a liar and a person who tells the truth?" He answered, "Well, very simple. A liar has to have a better memory." When you're a hypocrite, you need a good memory. You need to remember what you said here and what you said over there. When you tell the truth, however, you don't have to remember anything. You just simply keep telling the truth. Love without hypocrisy.
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7: Welcome to our daily program of Bible study. And today we are so pleased to highlight the story of Samson and Delilah. Now, perhaps you have heard of this unusual love story, which, you know, I've seen some movie makers and literary giants making quite a bit of money off of it. But what we do know is that it wasn't all hearts and flowers and good times with Samson and Delilah. Now, this account is found in Judges chapter 16, and our teacher John Matthews will present the theme, Samson and Delilah.
5: Esther, thank you so much, and a very, very warm welcome to Mission 66. It's great to have your company as always. And today our theme is between love and death. And we've seen the extraordinary story of Samson's birth. We've also seen the problems involved with fighting against the Philistines when he, Samson, becomes the chosen judge who seems to act impetuously. And then in chapter 16, it says this. One day, Samson went to Gaza, where he saw a prostitute. He went in to spend the night with her, and the people of Gaza were told, "Samson is here." So they surrounded the place, and they lay in wait for him all night at the city gate. They made no move during the night, saying, "At dawn we'll kill him." But Samson lay there only until the middle of the night. Then he got up and took hold of the doors of the city gate, together with the two posts, and he tore them loose, bar and all. He lifted them to his shoulders and carried them to the top of the hill that faces Hebron. And some time later, he fell in love with a woman in the valley of Sorek, whose name was Delilah. It may seem surprising to us that Samson goes to Gaza. Gaza was a city to the south where the Philistines lived, in the famous Philistine Pentapolis. And he goes to that place to find a prostitute, driven by desire. And that desire puts him in a situation where the people in Gaza become aware that he's there. And they plan to kill him because this is a Philistine city. And during this episode, Samson breaks the city gates. He smashes the locks. And here he demonstrates his God-given strength, a man that is so strong, but yet so weak and vulnerable, because once again he is infatuated by a woman. Lusts, it seems, is going to be, or potentially is, his downfall, and it is here that he meets Delilah. And the Philistine leaders, once again, they try to take advantage of the situation. They see an opportunity. They see the potential to make use of Samson's weakness for Philistine women. And so they say to her, to Delilah, "See if you can lure him into showing you the secret of his great strength and how we can overpower him so we may tie him up and subdue him. Each one of us will give you 1,100 shekels of silver." That was to be the handsome prize for deceiving Samson. And so Delilah begins her job as a spy. And she tries to deceive Samson. She says to him, "Tell me the secret of your great strength and how you can be tied up and subdued." And Samson engages with this game of deception, and he replies, "Well, Delilah, if anybody were to tie me up with 7 fresh bowstrings that have not been dried, I will become as weak as any other man." So the Philistine leaders brought 7 fresh bowstrings, not even dried yet, and Delilah tied him with these bowstrings whilst the men were hidden in the room. So she called to him, "Samson, the Philistines are upon you." But he snapped the bowstrings as easily as a piece of string snaps when it comes close to a flame. So the secret of his strength was not discovered. And Delilah then said to him, "You have made a fool of me. You lied to me. Come now, tell me how you can be tied." And Samson once again decides to play the deception game. And he says, "If anyone ties me securely with new ropes that have never been used, I will become as weak as any other man." And Delilah once again ties him down with new ropes and hides the men in the room, and then says to him, "Samson, the Philistines are upon you." And once again he breaks the ropes as if they're strings, his strength incredible. But Delilah then decides to try again, saying, "All this time you've been making a fool of me and lying to me. Tell me how you can be tied." So once again, Samson says, "If you weave the 7 braids of my head into the fabric on the loom and tighten it with the pin, I will become as weak as any other man." So while he was sleeping, Delilah took the 7 braids of his head, wove them into the fabric, and tightened it with the pin. And once again the story repeats itself just as happened before. The Philistines were hidden in the room, and they can do nothing against Samson with his strength. So Delilah once again says to him with a sweet, deceiving, false voice, "How can you say I love you when you won't confide in me?" She's already tried to deceive Samson 3 times. Still, Samson, it seems, is so short-sighted that he follows through with this conversation. And she says, "This is the 3rd time you've made a fool of me and haven't told me the secret of your great strength." And Samson eventually caves in to Delilah and tells her, "No razor has ever been used on my head. Because I have been a Nazarite dedicated to God from my mother's womb, if my head were shaved, my strength would leave me, and I would become as weak as any other man." And when Delilah saw that he had told her everything, she sent word to the rulers of the Philistines, and they returned with the silver in their hands. And after putting him to sleep on her lap, she called for someone to shave off the 7 braids of his hair, and so began to subdue him. And his strength left him. And then she called, "Samson, the Philistines are upon you." And he woke from his sleep and thought, "I'll go out as before and shake myself free." But he did not know that the Lord had left him. Then the Philistines seized him, gouged out his eyes, and took him down to Gaza. And binding him with bronze shackles, they set him to grinding grain in the prison. But the hair on his head began to grow again after it had been shaved. After this whole story had taken place, the great confusion in battle, the main question remains: who is the true God? Is the God of the Philistines the true God, or is it the God of Israel? Well, the Philistines at this stage certainly believing that it was their victory over Samson, and that was granted by the great fish god, the god Dagon, which was their god. And the chapter goes on to say, now the rulers of the Philistines assembled to offer a great sacrifice to Dagon, their god, and to celebrate. You see, they believed that Dagon had given them victory, so they celebrated and they sang, "Our God has delivered our enemy into our hands, the one who laid waste our land and multiplied our slain." And whilst they were in high spirits, they shouted, "Bring out Samson to entertain us." Just imagine what that must have been like. Samson now inside the temple of Dagon during this celebration, being humiliated before these men, his enemies. And he had been someone blessed with this incredible God-given strength, but his sense, his common sense, his trust in God had waned. And so his great strength had been taken away from him. And so here he stood between 2 columns there in the temple. And the Bible says that Samson said to the servant who held his hand, "Put me where I can feel," because he was blind at this point. "The pillars that support the temple, so put me where I can feel the pillars that support the temple, so that I may lean against them." Now the temple was crowded with men and women. It was practically a full arena celebrating this victory of their god Dagon. Everyone overjoyed with great victory. It was crowded like a huge sports final, and celebration was in the air, and people were merry. And it said all the rulers of the Philistines were there, and on the roof were about 3,000 men and women watching Samson perform, amusing themselves with what used to be the strongest man in Israel. And at this moment, in his final despair, at the very end, the Bible tells us Samson prays to God. And he says, Sovereign Lord, remember me. Please, God, strengthen me just once more. And let me with one blow get revenge on the Philistines for my two eyes. Then Samson reached toward the two central pillars on which the temple stood, and bracing himself against them, his right hand on the one and his left hand on the other, Samson said, Let me die with the Philistines. And then he pushed with all his might, and down came the temple on the rulers and all the people in it. Thus Samson killed many more when he died than while he lived. And the chapter ends with Samson being taken by his relatives to be buried between Zorah and Eshtaol in the tomb of Manoah, his father.

0: reality, Samson ends up doing something foolish, and it costs him his life there at the hands of the Philistines. And yet, God still maintains his power and control. And God is strong, and his purpose will be fulfilled, because after all of this, the Philistines are finally defeated. Despite the weaknesses that Samson had presented, despite all of his mistakes, God is yet still merciful. And he gives Samson his strength back one last time, revealing that the God of Israel is greater and stronger than any pagan god. And there are no gods beside him. He is the one. And what we and even the forces of darkness intend for bad, once again, God means for good. And that's where we end today. Sad, I guess, because of the death of Samson, but in awe of Almighty God, who holds the planets, the universes, our lives, our times, in his all-powerful hands.
1: This is our look through this fascinating story found in the book of Judges, and it continues here on Mission 66. We're focusing on the life of Samson and his girlfriend, the Philistine beauty Delilah. Well, John, do you mind if I ask who the Philistines were? We know they feature a lot in the story of the people of Israel. So who were they?
0: Yeah, great question, Esther. And yeah, the Philistines, well, they were fearsome. And they were the best known enemies of Israel from the time of the judges here, right through to the reigns of King Saul and King David. And they inhabited the coast of the Mediterranean in what is now known as southern Israel. And this episode takes place in Gaza, which is a real place today. And Gaza was one of five major Philistine cities, along with Ashkelon, Ashdod, Ekron, and Gath. And Gath is where the giant Goliath was to later come from. And their main food supply, being on the Mediterranean there, was fish. And so they made their god, Dagon, in the shape of a fish. The Philistines, well, they were warlike. And they had this major advantage over Israel during this period, because they knew how to fashion weapons out of iron. Now, it was King David who, whilst he was running for his life from Saul, who wanted to kill him, he went to the Philistines pretending to be friendly to them. And it was only then that he probably learnt the secret of iron working, which he, David, was then able to take back with him when he finally became king of Israel. And it was to be David who finally puts an end to the Philistine dynasty. But that is in the future here on Mission 66.
1: Well, John, you know, it's so interesting to read how the reason for Samson's great strength was his long hair, right? And this is related to his Nazarite vow, which his parents took for him before he was born. But another condition of this Nazarite vow was that he wasn't supposed to touch anything dead. But we've read that he scooped up this honey out of the dead carcass of the lion. So considering that, hadn't he already broken the Nazarite vow long before his hair was even cut off? And why do you think then God didn't immediately remove his strength from him as soon as he touched that dead lion?
0: Yeah, it's a good point, because it's true, Samson's behavior, Esther, wasn't consistent with the lifestyle of a Nazarite, as outlined in Numbers chapter 6. And you're right, not only did he touch the dead lion, he also becomes immorally involved with Philistine women, which we maybe would consider was a more serious offense. And so, yeah, the reality is Samson was not a particularly committed Nazarite. And even though Samson didn't immediately suffer the consequences of that, he did suffer those consequences in the long

0: long term. And those consequences, what did they look like? Well, being deceived by Delilah, defeated by the Philistines, having his eyes gouged out.
1: Yeah. Well, that definitely makes sense. You know, a question that I think a lot of us may have, and that is whether Samson's actual strength was from his long hair or whether it was power that God had given him.
0: Yeah, really good question, Esther. And actually, I think it's both. You know, his strength is tied to his being a Nazarite, which symbolizes his dedication or his consecration to God. And when Samson revealed his holy secret to the enemy, he opens a door to allowing his hair to be cut. He didn't know what he was doing at the time because he wasn't thinking clearly, but he was essentially disregarding his covenant with God and giving what was holy over to the enemy, who take full advantage of this lapse of judgment.
1: Okay, sure, I hear that. But when his hair started growing back, his strength also seemed to return. So what's your take on that one?
0: Well, I think that's an example of God's grace, isn't it? That even when we fail, there remains hope for restoration and repair. Samson's hair grows again, and that is symbolic of a repairing of his relationship with God. And then you have Samson's last prayer while he is rock bottom. And he's able, through the power of that prayer, through that interaction with God, to strike a final decisive blow against the Philistines. So it may well be like a person who lives a very carefree, we might describe it as loose life, who then comes to their senses later in life and turns to God for a pardon and learns through, very often, through the pain of failure, through the pain of moral failure. You know, when we sin, we can't go back and unsin that sin. And it may have cost us. It may have cost us lots of material, relational benefits. But we can be restored spiritually as long as our hearts still beat. And I think that's the key takeaway here, is that the imperfections often found in human being and God's people, well, they don't weaken God one little bit. God doesn't lose any of his greatness when I make a mistake.
1: Amen. Wow. This has been an incredible story. And I think that there's so much that we can take away from looking at the life of Samson. And so, John, with that, I want us to move into our summary of Judges chapter 16.
0: This is, Esther, the chapter where we read and read the account of Samson and how he was deceived and brought low by the wiles of the Philistine woman Delilah. And the fundamental learning here is that despite human failures, plenty though they are, God's power and control over history remains unshaken and unshakable. God's plans yet prevail, and his final victory over the Philistines proves that he is God, not Dagon, or any other man-made phony god. You know, human effort can't make God's purposes triumph more, neither can human failure stop his purposes from succeeding. And maybe just one final note from the story is this: who we marry is important. Choosing someone who loves Jesus above and beyond all things, including you, well, that's important.
1: Well, thanks for that great word, John. Isn't the word of God riveting? Well, friend, I hope you've been captured as we continue to study through the book of Judges. Join us next time as we go deeper into this Old Testament book. Well, I'm Esther for our entire team, saying thank you for your company and see you next time on Mission 66.
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1: If you've ever checked your suitcase when you're about to take a trip by airplane, you know what they do with our luggage. No, not lose it. Not usually. The ticket agent determines what your final destination will be, prints it out on an adhesive sticker with that destination on it, and he puts it around your suitcase handle. And then you settle back in your seat, knowing your bag will meet you at the other end of the trip. Now, with the millions of bags the airlines handle daily, it's amazing that most do go straight to the right destination. Oh, but there are some exceptions, right? Like the one I checked in Idaho. I checked it through to my final destination, Newark, New Jersey. To this day, it's floating somewhere out in the baggage twilight zone. Like I said, most of the time, they get it to your final destination. Listen, I'm Ron Hutchcraft, and I want to have a word with you today about guaranteeing heaven. Now, if you belong to Jesus Christ, God has placed a final destination sticker on you. It says heaven. And I am happy to report to you that unlike human delivery systems, God's betting 1,000 on getting his there. Now, our word for today from the Word of God starts with John 10:27. In a sense, it's kind of your personal life insurance policy for eternal life. My sheep listen to my voice. I know them, and they follow me. I give them eternal life, and they shall never perish. No one can snatch them out of my hand. My Father who has given them to me is greater than all, and no one can snatch them out of my Father's hand. Jesus says, I know the ones who are mine, and I put my final destination sticker on them. It says, eternal life. No one's going to get them away from me. I won't stop until I've delivered them safely home. Isn't that awesome? Now, your getting to heaven is not up to you. That's what the Bible means when it says it's, quote, not by works, but that it is by grace you have been saved through faith. Now, it may be that you've often questioned whether or not you do belong to Jesus and whether it really is settled. And those recurring doubts could be for one of two reasons. One is you really don't belong to Jesus yet. He's in your head, but not in your heart. And even though you have a lot of Christianity, maybe you've missed Christ. You know he died on the cross to pay the death penalty for the sinning you've done. You know that you need him as your personal Savior, but somehow you've missed that actual moment of commitment, that transaction when you stand at Jesus' cross and say, for me, Jesus, what you did here is for me, and right now I'm giving me to you. If you ask me if I was married all these years, it would be an easy question to answer. Well, yeah. There was a time I made a conscious commitment of my life to Karen. Well, if you've committed yourself to Jesus, you should know you have. If you don't know you have, you probably haven't. And it's important that you get it settled, like today, because this is eternity. Do it before your heart turns harder. Don't risk another day without him. The other reason you may not be sure of your final destination is that you've fallen for the devil's big lie. He knows that based on your trust in Christ, God has put his heaven sticker on you, Satan's lost you, so now he's reduced to making you wonder if you're really going to heaven. Your enemy wants you to spend your whole life wondering if you belong to Jesus instead of living like you do. Well, don't fall for it any longer. Look, if you're not sure there's been a time you've begun your relationship with Jesus, make sure today, once and for all. You can wonder if God has ever marked you for heaven before today, but at least you'll know he did it today, if he's never done it before. And then I'd like to invite you to go to our website, where an awful lot of people have confirmed the beginning of their relationship with Jesus. That's why it's there. Go to anewstory.com. That's anewstory.com. Then enjoy the trip each new day, and he'll deliver you safely to your destination in heaven. I mean, after all, he paid your fare with his life.
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4: In chapter 4 of James' New Testament letter, he warned all of us as believers to avoid pride and arrogance when we make plans to become successful, particularly in terms of doing business. As James wrote, It's not wrong to travel to such and such a city and spend a year there and do business and make a profit. However, James also made it very clear that we should say, if the Lord wills, we will live and do this or that. In other words, we must always reflect Christ-like humility and give glory to God in all of our business dealings. Furthermore, it's definitely not wrong to plan ahead in order to be successful. In fact, Jesus commended those who are astute in business. Listen to what he said.
5: For which of you wanting to build a tower doesn't first sit down and calculate the cost to see if he has enough to complete it? Otherwise, after he has laid the foundation and cannot finish it, all the onlookers will begin to ridicule him, saying, "This man started to build and wasn't able to finish."
4: Well, clearly, it's not wrong to plan ahead in order to accumulate material possessions. On the other hand, it's definitely wrong and sinful when we leave God out of the equation. In essence, James was emphasizing what Jesus stated in his Sermon on the Mount, which certainly applies to all business dealings. Here once again are Jesus' words. But seek first the kingdom of God and his righteousness, and all these things will be provided for you.
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9: 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G-R-A-C-E. God's redemption at Christ's expense. Here's another definition of grace. God's resources applied to Christian experience. And we have both. We've got redemption at Christ's expense, and we've got resources for the Christian experience. And Peter tells us to grow in it.

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1: 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Our last sermon in our series, Things You Need to Know. The Apostle Peter encourages these believers to lean forward, to look forward. Did you notice in verses 12, 13, and 14, in a short space of time, Peter calls them to look for the coming of the Lord Jesus Christ. Look at verse 12. Looking for, eagerly awaiting, and hastening the coming of the day of God. Look at verse 13. Nevertheless, we, according to His promise, look for a new heaven and a new earth. Look at verse 14. Therefore, beloved, looking forward to these things, be diligent. He wants them to live on the tiptoe of expectancy. Here's another thought. Scroll down to verse 17. You therefore, beloved, since you know this beforehand, beware lest you fall from your own steadfastness, being led astray with the error of the wicked. In the light of Jesus' soon return, they were to be on their guard against error and false teachers that would lead them astray. And he says, to be forewarned is to be forearmed. Now, I mentioned that in chapter 1 he speaks about diligence, and he circles back to it in chapter 3. Now, in chapter 3, he's circling back to chapter 2. You need to be aware of the danger and the denials of false teachers whom Jesus said would abound in the days leading up to His return. Now, let's back up in the verses 15 and 16. I leapfrog over those because our point is be guarded. Peter gives an example of this. He talks about his friend Paul. He talks about the fact that God has given Paul wisdom, where he has written 13 of the New Testament's books. They have received some of his writings. They have encountered some of his epistles. And in his epistles, Paul has talked about these things, verse 16. What things? Eschatology, the last days, the things that will unfold as Jesus returns. And Peter admits that some of these things are hard. Now, some of it's plain and understandable, but some of it's hard. Hard to interpret. And the problem is, given that untaught and unstable people take those hard passages and they twist them to their own destruction. That word twist is very interesting. It actually means torture. It's actually a word that speaks about someone put on a rack in those old days where their bodies stretched. Paul's saying, you know what? There are teachers who torture the text. There are teachers who take the Bible and stretch it in all kinds of directions that God never intended it to go. Bottom line is that there are false teachers in and around the church, if not inside the church, who carry Bibles, who preach from the Bible, but they twist and torture the text and distort the gospel truth, gospel ethics, and gospel hope. In fact, having mentioned Paul, just write this down and you can look at it later. 2 Thessalonians 2:2 would remind us of exactly this very thing. I'll go to it for you. In 2 Thessalonians 2, verse 1, here's what we read. Paul's writing, "Now, brethren, concerning the coming of our Lord Jesus and our gathering together to Him, we ask you not to be soon shaken in mind or troubled, either by spirit or by word or by letter, as if from us, as though the day of the Lord has come." What's going on here? Remember, 1 Thessalonians, Paul deals a lot with the second coming. It would seem in the interval between the first letter and the second letter, there were false teachers pretending to write in Paul's behalf who were saying that they're already in the day of the Lord, they're already in the great tribulation, they've missed the rapture, they're already facing the wrath of God, so on and so forth. And Paul says, no, they have tortured and twisted the text. And he goes on in the passage that remains to say no. First of all, that day will not come without a falling away, and that hasn't happened yet. That day will not come until the man of sin is revealed, where he declares himself God in the temple of God. That day will not come until he who restrains is taken out of the way. I believe that's the Holy Spirit indwelling the believer. I think that might be a veiled reference to the rapture of the church. And then he goes on to talk about, hey, we're not of the night. We haven't been appointed to wrath. You get the point. So there's an example on these things, some of which are hard to understand. There were false teachers who had tortured the text. Point is, what we have here is a clear and clarion call to theological steadfastness. All right? Beware. Be discerning. Just don't open your mind to every preacher that carries a Bible, because some of them torture and twist the text to their destruction and to your damage. So be like a good Berean. Go home and see if these things are so. Study the Bible for yourself. That's what Protestants do, by the way. That's the heritage and the blessing of the Reformation. Let's try and handle God's word accurately. What does that look like? One writer said this, I feel that I've experienced a good season of Bible study when I felt that the teacher took me right into the text and not around it. When I felt he interacted with the text itself and not with the party line beliefs of the teacher. When I felt that the time was basically spent in the meanings and not the miscellany of religious platitudes. And when I had felt challenged, comforted, encouraged, and practically instructed. You need to work hard at a good Bible study session where you're in the text, understanding its meaning, the author's intent, and then taking that meaning onto a road test in life. That's a good Bible study. By the way, as we leave this thought, did you notice the sound doctrine is a matter of life and death? Have you heard the mantra before? Oh, doctrine divides. I don't like doctrine. We need less doctrine, more love. Here's what Peter says. If you twist the scripture, you do it to your own destruction. Just pause. Destruction. The mishandling of the Bible is a damning thing. To get its message wrong is to put you on the wrong path for all of eternity. Those who set out to destroy and distort the Bible end up destroying and deceiving themselves and those who sit under them. To deny salvation by grace alone, through faith alone in Christ, sends people to hell. To deny the coming judgment, which the false teachers did in chapter 2, sends people to hell. It's not loving to say, let's set aside our doctrinal differences and just love one another. Bad conclusions about the Bible lead to bad endings for those deceived by bad conclusions. All right, let's go back up to verse 14. Therefore, beloved, looking forward to these things, if you're looking for Jesus' return, as time runs out, what you ought to be doing, you ought to be growing. Growing in grace and the knowledge of the Lord Jesus Christ. See, apostasy and spiritual departure is a threat. And they need to guard themselves against it. We say in the football world, the best defense is a good offense. And that's what's going on here. So he's told them, okay, you need to defend yourself against those who twist and torture the scripture. How can you do that? Well, why don't you grow in grace and in the knowledge of the true Christ? One of the chief safeguards against falling down is growing up. Growing up into full stature in Jesus Christ so that you're not blown about by every wind of doctrine, right? Ephesians 4. So here at the end of the book, Peter urges his readers to grow in grace, just as he prayed that grace would be multiplied in them. Now this word grow is a present active imperative, so it's keep on growing. It's active. You will this, which means you set aside time to study the Word of God. You don't miss Lord's Day worship. You read books. You fellowship with God's people, and you grow. You do that. You grow. You take charge of your sanctification, and you pursue these things actively and aggressively. When I was just home, I was sitting about my father's home, and I noticed a little booklet on the life of a wonderful Irish pastor who's now with the Lord, Pastor Hugh Orr. He pastored Great Victoria Street, very famous Baptist church in Belfast. And I was reading his life. He is a wonderful teacher of God's word, a passionate evangelist. And to my surprise, I'm about several pages in, and there's a quote from Elizabeth de Courcy, my mother. I was surprised to find her there in the book. And because you see, Hugh Orr was her pastor. In fact, Hugh Orr married my mother and father. And I remember as a boy, my mother would speak with such affection for this man. Half the times would be, you know what, Philip, old Pastor Orr said. And one of the things she said, and it's quoted in the book, she told me many times in the kitchen, where I learned I've told you a lot of theology while I was trying to steal a cookie or two. Philip, Pastor Orr used to say, and it's quoted in the book, the Christian life is like riding a bicycle uphill without brakes. You're either going up or you're going down. You're either going forward or you're going back. Now, if I was to put it in spiritual terms, you're either growing or you're dying. And that's basically it, isn't it? In life, things either grow or they die. Businesses grow, adapt, or they die. Plants grow or they die. So be growing, for Jesus is coming. Now quickly, two things. Be growing in grace, one, and be growing in the knowledge of the Lord Jesus Christ, two. What is grace? Well, in its basic form, it's God's unmerited favor in Jesus Christ, isn't it? For by grace are you saved through faith, not of works, lest any man should boast. Grace is the work of God toward us through Christ in salvation, right? Titus 2:11 kind of puts us onto this. The grace of God has appeared, bringing salvation. So grace is centered on Jesus. One writer said in one of the books on grace is all things Christ. That's not a bad definition of grace. Grace is all things Christ. And so we're to grow in grace. In some ways, it's tantamount to growing in the knowledge of the Lord Jesus. And in the text, if you go back to chapter 1 and verse 1, initially, grace is experienced in the gift of righteousness, which establishes our standing before God, right? Simon Peter, a bondservant, an apostle of Jesus Christ, to those who have obtained like precious faith with us by the righteousness of our God and Savior Jesus Christ. But it doesn't stop there. Go on to verse 3. As his divine power has given us all things that pertain to life and godliness. So we repent of our sin, we put faith in Jesus Christ, and imputed to us is the righteousness of Christ. We are in union with him, his righteousness is ours, and our sin was transferred to him on the cross. We're now in a relationship with God, in good standing before a holy God. What an act of grace. But it doesn't stop there. Now we have the grace of the indwelling Holy Spirit. We have the grace of illumination to understand the Bible. We have the grace of a fellowship of God's people to grow up with, and so on and so forth. All that we need to grow now is grace too. And we're to grow in all of that. Grace isn't static. John 1:16, of his fullness we have received grace upon grace. When I was young, maybe you heard this. You ever heard the definition, grace is God's redemption at Christ's expense? G-R-A-C-E. That's initial grace. God's redemption at Christ's expense. Here's another definition of grace. God's resources applied to Christian experience. And we have both. We've got redemption at Christ's expense, and we've got resources for the Christian experience. And Peter tells us to grow in it. Here's a little thought I stole, I think, from Paul Powell. If you're not growing in grace, you're moving towards disgrace. If you're not growing in grace, you're moving towards disgrace. You need to be growing, staying ahead of Satan and his desires to bring you down, staying ahead of a world that's trying to squeeze you into its mold. Grace is the fundamental fact of the Christian life. Pete Mothershead was a good friend of mine in Santa Clarita, took me under his wing in my early years in the United States. And one day over lunch, Pete said something I've never forgot. There is nothing greater that will come into your life, Philip, than the grace of God, unless you let it. Don't let anything be more amazing in your life than grace. that you're now in a relationship with God, and he wants you to keep growing in that relationship. Brings us to the second and final thought. We're to grow in grace, and we're to grow in knowledge of the Lord Jesus Christ. Pursuing and possessing the knowledge of Christ is a major thing. In fact, we called this series what? Things You Need to Know. Chapter 1, verse 2. Grace and peace be multiplied in you in the knowledge of God. You want grace and peace? Then grow in your knowledge of God. Who he is, what he's done, who his son is, and what his son has accomplished. So on, so forth. Everything needed for a godly life comes through knowing God. Chapter 1, verse 3. As his divine power has given us all things that pertain to life and godliness through knowledge of him. So critical that we grow theologically in our knowledge and then experientially in our knowledge as that knowledge moves from mind to heart and out into life. We're to add knowledge to our faith, right? How does that come about? Well, there are means of grace, and the chief means of grace in terms of knowing Christ, coming to know him, is the Word of God. 1 Peter 2:2, newborn babes desire the sincere milk of the word, whereby they may grow. What milk is to a child, the word of God is to a Christian. We grow through taking the word of God in. We've got to define that. That's taking it in mind, heart, and soul, and living it out and obeying it. In fact, that's what this whole book is about. This whole book is a fulfillment of John 21:15-19, where Jesus said to Peter, feed my sheep. My daughters have helped me come to love the writings of Elizabeth Elliot. And I just picked up a little book of hers recently, A Light Unto Your Path. It's just devotions. And on day 9, she has this little devotional. It's entitled, How to Know God. There is a question worth answering. How to know God? The order, she says, of the Christian's assignment is to hear, do, and know. Just get that nailed to the walls of your mind. You want to know God? It begins with hearing him and doing what he said, and you'll know him. Hear, do, and know. She goes on to say this. It is no use trying to know him without doing what he says. It's perilously easy to imagine that we love God because we like the idea of God or because we feel drawn to him. The only valid test of love is obedience. Take one thing commanded and start doing it. Take one thing forbidden and stop doing it. And you are on the sure road to knowing God. And then she quotes John 14:21. Have you listened to these words recently? The man who has received my commandments, says Jesus, and obeys them, he it is who loves me, and who loves me will be loved by my Father, and I will love him and disclose myself to him. There's the Elizabeth Elliot formula. Hear, do, know. If you hear his commandments and do them, he'll disclose himself to you. My friends, what a marvelous truth that you and I can know God. There's aspects about God that are unknowable. His ways are higher than our ways. But there are aspects about God, his communicable attributes. We can know him, and he's made himself known in Jesus Christ. And he wants us to have a relationship with him for all eternity. To him, this letter ends, be glory, both now and forever. Amen. This is a forever relationship. And we need to be growing in our knowledge of God. Jeremiah 9, right? Don't boast in your riches. Don't boast in your education. Boast in this, that you know me. A few years back, after church, I headed to lunch with a friend who had visited Kindred that morning, a young Irishman by the name of Andrew Lewis. He was working in the British consulate in Los Angeles. He was working between Britain and the United States in terms of trade. And as we met over lunch, he told us that his job allows him to meet some very rich and famous people. And he pulled out his phone. And we went through a gallery of pictures of Andrew Lewis in the company of Prince Philip, Prince Charles, Kate and William, David Beckham, Simon Cowell, Ryan Seacrest, and on it went. And we were drooling. Hey, let me see that. Man, did you meet them? What were they like? This went on for a while. A young girl who was with us that day, a friend of the Lewis's, by this stage, I think she had had enough. And she basically interjected into our conversation. But you know what the best thing is? We know Jesus. It's like, cut it out, guys. We just left church. We've gone from thinking about the King of Kings to thinking about Simon Cowell and Ryan Seacrest. The best thing is we know Jesus. And it's right. It is the best thing. And he knows us. And you know what? We're being called to know him even more. The mystery of his providence, the footprint of his presence, the perfection of his ways, the dimensions of his love, the beauty of his holiness, the highness of his thoughts, the power of his hand, and the glory of his Son. Father, what a passage. We've taken the spade of biblical thought and study, and we have sought to unearth the meaning of this text. We trust by your grace we haven't tortured it or twisted it, but we've allowed the Bible to speak, and it speaks loud and clear. Jesus is coming. Look for him. And as you look for him, what manner of person ought you to be? This isn't an issue of curiosity. This is an issue of character and conduct. Our prophetic understanding counts for nothing if we don't love our wives better. We don't parent our children more ardently. We don't love our neighbors more deeply. We don't reach the world more actively. Oh God, help us to be gritty. Help us to be grounded, godly, guarded, growing, and going. Help us to live life looking forward. And for those among us and within our reach who have not yet trusted you, Lord, we thank you. You've made room for their repentance. You've opened the door of salvation and bid them come in one day more. May they realize today is the day of salvation. And may they seek you while you may be found and call upon you while you are near. For we pray and ask these things in Jesus' name. Amen.
0: 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Jesus said, "You shall know the truth, and the truth shall make you free."

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1: Death is the destiny of everyone. 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
1: Ecclesiastes chapter 7, verses 1 through 10. A good name is better than fine perfume, and the day of death better than the day of birth. It is better to go to a house of mourning than to go to a house of feasting, for death is the destiny of everyone. The living should take this to heart. Frustration is better than laughter, because a sad face is good for the heart. The heart of the wise is in the house of mourning, but the heart of fools is in the house of pleasure. It is better to heed the rebuke of a wise person than to listen to the song of fools. Like the crackling of thorns under the pot, so is the laughter of fools. This, too, is meaningless. Extortion turns a wise person into a fool, and a bribe corrupts the heart. The end of a matter is better than its beginning, and patience is better than pride. Do not be quickly provoked in your spirit, for anger resides in the lap of fools. Do not say, "Why were the old days better than these?" For it is not wise to ask such questions. Life and Death, written by Ann Cetus. Besides attending ceremonies and signing policies after taking the oath of office, new U.S. presidents are greeted with a cold reality. They start making their own funeral plans. That way, the country will be prepared to celebrate their lives when they die. George H.W. Bush was asked if it was weird to be planning his own memorial. He replied, "You kind of get used to it." Historians will write about their legacies, but presidents get to plan the personal and traditional parts of their services and the ways they will be remembered. Death is a sobering reality we all must face. In the book of Ecclesiastes, King Solomon, who searched for the meaning of life in pleasure, work, and knowledge, and came up empty, said, "It is better to go to a house of mourning than to go to a house of feasting." Negative situations give more perspective than happy times. If we face the reality of death, we can better prepare for what comes after. Verse 2 adds, "Death is the destiny of everyone. The living should take this to heart. We should ponder it and plan on it." Preparation comes from receiving forgiveness of sin from Jesus, who died for us and rose again. Everyone dies because death came when the first man, Adam, disobeyed God, and we have followed his ways. But everyone who belongs to Christ will be given new life. Let's pray. Lord Jesus, you conquer death and give eternal life to all who believe in you. Help us live with wisdom, preparing our hearts for what comes after this life. May we honor you daily, trusting your promise to present us holy and blameless in your sight. It's in your name that we pray. Amen.
2: As you go about your day, reflect on these questions. How have you prepared to face death? How do you want to be remembered?
0: Did you know that you can download programs from our website at twr.org.uk? From there, you can also keep up to date with all of our latest news.
3: Glorify the Lord with me. 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Psalm 34, verse 3.
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3: 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However, these very things, if done as unto the Lord, do honor God. As you serve your family, you are serving God.
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6: 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From God, I Need Some Answers, here's David to conclude his message, What Is My Self-Worth?
7: People debate that question about self-worth in educational institutions, in the psychiatrist's office, sometimes at church, at small groups, and wherever they get together. What is my worth? How do I know what I'm worth? And, of course, the world sends many false messages that really mess people up. The Bible tells us that your self-worth is based upon God, not upon you. And what God says you are, you are. And the Bible is very affirmative in that respect. Today is part two of What Is My Self-Worth, and we'll get to it in just a moment. Let me remind you that Turning Point produces not only radio and television and internet messages, but we produce a monthly magazine that has been read by hundreds of thousands of people over the years. Today it is mailed out to over 300,000 families every month, and many other people download the biblical material for their daily devotions. We'd love for you to get this magazine. If you're not already receiving it, please ask for it when you get in touch with us, and we'll see that you get on the list for the next edition. I know it will add value to your walk with the Lord and be an encouragement to you every day. Now, here is part two of our discussion that we began yesterday. What is my self-worth? Psalm 139.
8: Here is the way God knows you. Number one, God knows what you do. In verse 2, he says, Lord, you know my down sittings and my uprisings. This is a reference to the activity of life. It is an Old Testament expression that talks about the routine of life, the going in and the coming out. God knows your activities. In essence, David is saying that God knew him in his active life and in his passive life. God knew what he did. Secondly, God knows what you think. Notice verse 2, you understand my thoughts afar off. The psalmist says, before you ever think your thoughts, God knows what they are. God knows your subconscious life, and that is why we read in the New Testament that your Father knoweth what things ye have need of even before you ask. God knows what you think. And thirdly, the psalmist says, God knows where you go. He says in verse 3, you comprehend my path and my lying down and are acquainted with all my ways. God knows all about your habits and what things you have need of, and God knows all that's going on in your life. Number 4, God knows what you say. Verse 4 says, for there is not a word on my tongue, O Lord, but you know it altogether. And finally, God knows what you need. In verse 5, it says, you have hedged me behind and before and laid your hand upon me. This is an Old Testament idiom that it's rich in imagery. He says, you have hedged me in like a city that is under siege. You are providing for and caring for me even when you do not realize it. He knows your past. Thou hast hedged me in from behind. He knows your future. Thou hast hedged me in before. And he knows your present. You have your hand on me right now. So stop and think about it for a moment. How important are you? God knows you. He knows what you do, what you think, where you go, what you say, what you need. And when David thought about this, it was so overwhelming to him that we read in verse 6, he said, such knowledge is too wonderful for me. It is high and I cannot attain it. David said, there's only one thing left for me to do. When I finally realized, God, that you knew me, and out of all the billions of souls on this earth, you knew me better than I know myself, better than I am known by anybody else, that God, you know me. He said, it is so wonderful. I can do nothing but fall down and worship. You know, sometimes truth about God is like that. There's no way to respond to it. There's no way to write a critique of it. When you just finally understand it, you just want to fall on your knees and say, God, you are too wonderful. How can I comprehend it? So the next time you're wondering about your own self-worth, if you're a believer in Jesus Christ, you can pull your shoulders back and say, hey, God knows me. He knows me. But the second thing the psalmist wants us to understand is that God is near you. He not only knows you, he is near you. For in these next six verses, he asks the questions, where can I go from your spirit? Or where can I flee from your presence? Quite often these verses have been used as an evangelistic thrust to help us understand that we can never get away from the hound of heaven, that he will chase us down the corridors of life until finally he catches us, and that like Jonah of old, we can never get on a ship that will take us away from God. He will always find us. And that's true. But there's a wonderful positive application of this portion of God's word as well. For what David, I believe, is talking about is not so much the pursuing God, but the present God. He is saying to us that God is everywhere. He is not everything. That's pantheism. But God is everywhere. And in his poetic style, he researches the universe as if to go through a checklist and find out if there's any place that he could imagine where God might not be. He says, I've gone to the heavens and I've gone to Sheol, and God, you are there. Here are the two extremes, the heights of heaven and the depths of Sheol, the place of living in light and the abode of death and darkness. God, when I go there, you are there. And it surprises some of you, I know, to think of God in Sheol. But let me remind you, God will be with you wherever you go from now throughout eternity. Either as the one around whom you have wrapped your worship and love, or as the thought in your mind throughout eternal days of the one you rejected all the time you had a chance to know him. God will be in your mind forever, in heaven or in Sheol, says the psalmist. And then he adds, not only is God in the heights and in the depths, but he is in the east and in the west. There's a curious expression in this next verse. He says, if I take the wings of the morning, you are there. And if I dwell in the uttermost parts of the sea, even your hand shall be there. And if you study that in the language of the Hebrew, what you'll find out is that the wings of the morning are a reference to the east, where the sun comes up. And if I go to the furthest parts of the sea is a reference to the Mediterranean Sea, which was further west than Palestine. And David is looking at the universe as he sees it. And he says, God, you're in the east and you're in the west. I can't get away from you. You're everywhere. You're on the land and you're on the sea. And then he says, well, maybe if God could somehow be isolated to darkness and light, there would be a way that he could not be near us. But he goes on to say, if I say, surely the darkness shall fall on me, even the night shall be light about me. Indeed, the darkness shall not hide from you, but the night shines as the day. Now watch this. The darkness and the light are both alike to you. God, you're in the light and you're in the darkness, because with God there is no difference between light and darkness. And the point that the psalmist wants us to get is this. Listen up now. God is near you wherever you go. You can't get away from him. You can't go to a place where God is not. And I don't know what that does for you, but boy, I'll tell you what. If you get your worth from being near important people, you are near God, and he is near you. And what that means, and the exciting truth is, that he is immediately accessible to you wherever you go. When God designed to send his son into this world as his picture to us of who God is, a name was given to him that we cherish, especially at Christmas time. He's called what? Emmanuel. And what is that? God with us. God is with us. And the psalmist wants us to understand that you cannot hide from God, but he also wants us to understand that God is near us. So you get your self-esteem from the fact that God knows you and that God is near you. Here's the third one, and basically this is the centerpiece of the whole psalm. You get your self-esteem and your self-worth from this truth. God made you. He created you. You are the incredible creation of the infinite God. And I almost just took this section and put all the rest of it aside and just dealt with this. Because what a wonderful truth it is. The psalmist says, "Oh God, you have formed me and my inward parts and covered me in my mother's womb." St. Augustine once wrote, he said, "Men go abroad to wonder at the height of the mountains and at the huge waves of the sea and the long courses of the rivers, at the vast compass of the ocean and at the circular motion of the stars, and they pass by themselves in their wonder." Isn't it interesting that in the first six verses, the psalmist is talking about God's omniscience. He knows everything. In the second section, he's talking about God's omnipresent. He is everywhere. And in this section, he's talking about God's omnipotence. He's all powerful. Now listen, when he wanted to use an illustration of his power, he didn't choose the vast universe with all of its stars and galaxies and planets, but he chose the crowning creation called man. And he says, "Let me show you how powerful is God. Let me show you man." And he says, man has been in the heart and thought of God from the very moment of his conception. God is involved with the conception of each of us. He says in verse 13, "For you have formed my inward parts and have covered me in my mother's womb." These words describe reproduction in some of the most meaningful and tender verses in all of the Bible. If we read them honestly, we understand that they contain the secret for an incredible sense of self-worth. Listen to me. God knew you before you were born, and he knows the moment when you were conceived. He knows the very beginning of your life. God was involved in it all. In every faith,

Human life begins at that moment. And God knows about that human life, and God loves that human life from the very moment of that union. Over 9 months, these cells divide up functions in exquisite ways. Billions of blood cells appear, millions of rods and cones, in all up to 100 million, million cells from a single fertilized ovum. And finally, a baby is born, glistening with liquid, already his cells cooperating. His muscles limber up in jerky, awkward moments and movements, and his face recoils at the harsh light and the dry air of his new environment. His lungs and vocal cords join in a first air-gulping yell, and within that clay-colored package of cells lies the miracle of human life. God was involved in the very beginning of it. God did it. And God is involved with the development of it. He says, I will praise you, for I am fearfully and wonderfully made. Marvelous are your works, and that my soul knows very well. Do you know that the psalmist tells us that God protects, even at birth, our individuality? The word wonderfully in that little phrase, fearfully and wonderfully made, do you know what that word means? The word literally in the Hebrew language means you are fearfully and differently made. And you know, we can look around and we can joke about this sometimes. We can say, boy, is she different. Or boy, is he different. Let's face it, we're all different. There has never been two human beings created anything alike. God has made us fearfully and uniquely. We are all stamped with our own special genetic code that sets us apart from every other human being on the face of God's earth. And out of the billions of people, the billions of souls, God made certain that every one of us would be special, wonderfully, uniquely made. My friend Don Wurtzen, who is pianist and a songwriter, wrote a little song about this verse, and I never even knew it was around until I was studying for this message, but I love the words of this. This is what he wrote. Fearfully and wonderfully made, I'm unique, one of a kind. Fearfully and wonderfully made, my beginning was God's design. He was with me before my birth and formed my being with care. I'm a person of infinite worth, a masterpiece beyond compare. Fearfully and wonderfully made, I'm woven in his tapestry. Fearfully and wonderfully made, I'm created for eternity. His imprint is seen everywhere, and he has plans for me. In secret, he knew I was there, a mystery of God's decree. Fearfully and wonderfully made, I'm woven as his tapestry. Fearfully and wonderfully made, I'm created for eternity. That's true. You wonder, do you have any worth? Well, let me tell you something. When God got done with you, he took the blueprint and tore it up and threw it away, and he said, I'll never make another one just like him, just like her again. If value is in scarcity, you are worth a ton, because there isn't anyone like you anywhere. And as you age, you will become more and more valuable. Now, I don't know about that part, but the rest of it's true. You're uniquely God's protected creation. And then not only does he protect your individuality, but he protects your identity in the whole process of life. In verse 15, he says this, my substance was not hid from thee when I was made in secret and curiously wrought in the lower parts of the earth. The word substance here is a key word. It means frame. It refers to the complete structure of the adult person. According to David, now listen up, according to David, the full-grown body had actually been planned, designed, and programmed when it was not even large enough to be visible in the unseen parts of the earth, says David. Before you were born, the whole genetic plan of exactly what you would be as an adult was set by God. And scientists in molecular biology have not too long ago discovered this, and we call it DNA. And I've read so much about this. I mean, I feel like bowing down and worshiping God a whole new way. I discovered some incredible things. Do you know that in every cell of your body,

0: is enough information to recreate your adult person as if there were no other cell necessary? And that every time that cell divided in the process of your growth, all of that information was contained in each cell that was a part of the division. And there is so much information in each cell that if they just had the one, they could recreate your whole adult person. And someone has reasoned that if all of the instructions in one cell, in the genetic code, in the DNA of one cell, if all of those instructions were written out, it would take 1,600-page books to put all that information down in writing. God put it in a cell that no one could see except with magnification. And it's in every cell in your body. It's incredible. In fact, the DNA strands are so fine and so unique that if you put them all together from one human body, they would fit into a size of an ice cube. And yet, if you spread them out end to end, they would go from the earth to the sun and back 400 times. That's how much information is in one cell of the human body. God did it. And he did it so that you would have your identity. You are unique. You are individually precious to God. And not only does he protect your individuality and protect your identity, in the very process, he protects your importance. He says, you are so important that all of your days were written in his book before one of them came to be. Isn't that incredible? God knew everything about you before you ever started out in life, and he has your whole life charted. He knows everything there is to know about you. You are so important to him. Well, there's one last thing I want to tell you about your self-esteem. Let's review for just a moment. How do I know I'm important? Hey, he knows me. He knows me. What I do, what I say, what I think, where I go, he knows it all. Number two, he's near me. Wherever I go, he's there. He makes sure never to let me get very far away. Number three, he made me. Whatever I am, I've got no reason to complain. I just have every option to take what God has given me and max it out for his glory, use my ability the best I can, because God made me distinct from every other person, and he did the same for you. But here's the most incredible thing, and I want you just to read verses 17 and 18 with me. You say, well, that's great theology, Pastor, and I'm glad to know that, but here's something for right now. How precious also are your thoughts to me, O God. How great is the sum of them. If I should count them, they would be more in number than the sand. When I awake, I am still with you. Your self-esteem comes from the fact that God knows you, that God is near you, that God made you. But watch now. Your self-esteem comes from the fact that God, right now, at this very moment, listen to me, he is thinking of you. In the great mind of God, he is thinking of you. Did you ever call somebody you love who's a long way away? And what do you say to that person? Just want you to know, I'm thinking of you. If you can't be in somebody's presence all the time, it's good to be in their thoughts. But the psalmist says, we're in God's presence and we're in his thoughts. And the psalmist says, the way God thinks of us is so incredible that he can't comprehend it. He said, if I tried to number up the ways you think concerning me, I wouldn't be able to do it. But God, even when I'm not aware that you're thinking of me because I go to sleep. But God, you never sleep. All during the time that I'm sleeping, you're thinking of me. And when I wake in the morning, there you are. And your thoughts are of me. I want to tell you something. You are so valuable and so incredibly important to God that he knows you and he stays near you and he made you and he's right now thinking of you. God has you in his mind and in his heart. You are only man in relation to God. And Psalm 139 is God's loving smile to you. You are okay. He knows you. He's near you. He made you. He's thinking of you. You're worthy because God is smiling on you today.
1: Amen. Well, thank you for being with us today as we finished up this study on the question, what is my self-worth? Tomorrow, we're going to talk about another how can I question, how can I be happy? And Psalm 1 tells us what blessedness is and how to accept it. We'll talk about that tomorrow and Thursday.
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6: James Peavy is a missionary with Baptist Mid-Missions in the Dominican Republic, serving at International Baptist Seminary. And James, your work is so needed these days because I hear that the Latin American harvest field is ripe. Are you seeing that?
7: Oh, yeah, we absolutely see it. And a lot of that, I think, comes from the fact that people have a respect for the Bible. When you open the Bible in Latin America, for the most part, people know that that's God's word. For the majority of Latin America, and especially in the Dominican Republic, there's no doubt that there's a God who exists. They just don't know him well. And the reason for that is because of a lack of understanding of who he is and a lack of solid teaching in that regard from Christian leadership. And so what we see is just people are hungry for God's word and people are responding to it because God's word never returns void and God's word, it's so powerful and you can sense that power when you hear it being preached and you hear it being taught. There are seminaries that are popping up like ours and others that are doing phenomenal job and the theological understanding of the Latin American church is growing at an exponential rate. And I've heard some pastors refer to a Latin American Reformation. I believe it. These people are just hungering for theological education. They're hungering for theological depth. So it's exciting to see. And it's really exciting for us in a seminary to kind of be on the ground floor of that movement.
6: To learn more about James Peavy's work with International Baptist Seminary, go to twr.org/footsteps. twr.org/footsteps.
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8: People spend their entire lives searching for something they never received as children, a parent's blessing. From Moody Bible Institute, this is Today in the Word. I'm Donna Leland. Numbers chapter 6, contains perhaps the most beloved blessing in all of Scripture, but it's surrounded by teachings about consecration. The chapter reveals that God's blessings flow most powerfully through lives that are consecrated, set apart for His purpose. The chapter begins with instructions for the Nazirite vow, a voluntary commitment to special consecration. Those taking this vow would abstain from wine and other fermented drink, and no razor may be used on their head. This wasn't legalism, but love-driven devotion, a desire to draw closer to God through intentional sacrifice. The Nazirite vow teaches that blessing and consecration are intimately connected. Samson, Samuel, John the Baptist, and Apostle Paul all lived under variations of this vow, demonstrating that God often uses set-apart lives for extraordinary purposes. But the chapter's climax comes with the priestly blessing that God commanded Aaron and his sons to speak over the Israelites. Today in the Word, we read in Numbers 6, 24 through 25, "The Lord bless you and keep you. The Lord make His face shine on you and be gracious to you. The Lord turn His face on you and give you peace." This wasn't merely a wish. It was a divine promise delivered through human lips. Notice the progression: blessing and protection, favor and grace, attention and peace. Each phrase builds upon the previous one, creating a complete picture of God's comprehensive care.
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9: Good morning. The time is 10 o'clock and this is the Daily News Review here on TWR UK. In just a moment, we'll be joined by Dave Piper from our news team. He'll be helping me to talk about some of today's top stories. We'll get to that in a moment. But first, here's the latest news. The Prime Minister says a rise in anti-Semitic incidents in Britain is a crisis for all of us and needs a whole-of-society response. Sir Keir Starmer will meet senior figures from business, education, policing, health and the arts today, urging them to act at pace to tackle anti-Semitism in their sectors. It follows last week's terror attack in North London, which put renewed focus on threats facing Jewish communities. Starmer will also chair a meeting of the Middle East Response Committee looking at the domestic security implications of the Iran war and the heightened risks it poses to Jewish people in the UK. He says it is not enough to simply stand with Jewish communities. The country must show it. Meanwhile, Conservative leader Kemi Badenoch has called for pro-Palestine marches to be banned, arguing that they're having a damaging impact on Britain's Jewish community. The UK is seeing record levels of exploitation as the rising cost of living and new technology give criminal networks more opportunities to target vulnerable people. That warning comes from the Independent Anti-Slavery Commissioner. New figures show more than 23,000 people were flagged as potential victims of modern slavery last year. That's up 22% and the highest number ever recorded. The Commissioner's latest report says crimes like trafficking, forced labour and sexual exploitation could become even harder to spot unless urgent action is taken. UK nationals made up the largest group of potential victims, followed by people from Eritrea and Vietnam. The report, published more than a decade ago after the Modern Slavery Act came into force, draws on evidence from over 50 organisations. It highlights three major pressures driving the rise in exploitation: the soaring cost of living, growing personal debt, and increasingly insecure work. A suspected hantavirus outbreak on a cruise ship in the Atlantic has left a British crew member needing urgent medical care, while a UK passenger remains critical but stable. Tour operator Oceanwide Expeditions says three people have died and two cases have been confirmed. One was a British passenger now being treated in South Africa, the other a Dutch woman who died on the 27th of April after leaving the ship. The company says two crew members, one British, one Dutch, are still showing acute respiratory symptoms ranging from mild to severe. Manchester Airport has been named the UK's worst for delays, with flights running an average of 19.5 minutes late last year. New figures from the Civil Aviation Authority shows Birmingham wasn't that far behind, with delays of just under 19 minutes, while Bournemouth ranked third. At the other end of the table, Liverpool John Lennon Airport had the most punctual departures, averaging just over 9 minutes late. the CAA, says many delays are caused by factors outside an airport's control, including bad weather and air traffic control issues. But Rory Boland from Which Travel says too many holidays get off to a terrible start, even though he adds the choice of airport shouldn't make or break a trip. And a record-breaking 1.3 million people have applied for a place in the 2027 London Marathon. Organisers say the applications were submitted for the race, which takes place on the 25th of April next year. That smashes last year's total of just over 1.1 million. The London Marathon already holds the title for the world's biggest one-day fundraising event, with the 2026 race seeing nearly 60,000 finishers. Event chief Hugh Brasher says the huge interest firmly establishes London as the world's most sought-after marathon, adding that nothing else comes close. That's the latest news here on TWR UK. I'm pleased to say I'm now joined by Dave Piper from our news team. He'll be helping me to talk about some of those stories in more detail. Dave, first of all, thank you for being with us today. Let's begin by talking about our top story. So Keir Starmer has said that attacks on Jews is a crisis which will require a society-wide response. I understand he's made these comments before a meeting where he'll be meeting with a number of senior figures from across our society, including the Jewish community. Can you tell us a bit more about that meeting?
10: Well, this follows the terror attack in London last Wednesday, where two Jewish men were stabbed in Golders Green. The UK's terror threat level was raised to severe in the wake of that attack. It's the second highest level, meaning the authorities believe another terror attack is highly likely. The Prime Minister condemned last Wednesday's attacks, but said they weren't an isolated incident. Sir Keir said, "It is part of a pattern of rising anti-Semitism that has left our Jewish communities feeling frightened, angry, and asking whether this country, their home, is safe for them." The PM will be meeting with leaders from across business, civil society, health, culture, higher education, and policing. They'll be looking at how to tackle anti-Semitism at pace. Later today, as he meets with the Middle East Response Committee, Starmer is also expected to say, "It is not enough to simply say we stand with Jewish communities, we must show it, and that responsibility lies with each and every one of us."
9: Kemi Badenoch is the leader of the Conservative Party, and she has said that some pro-Gaza demonstrations should be cancelled. Sir Keir Starmer has also said that there should be tougher action against protesters who use inflammatory language during some of those protests. However, the Stop the War Coalition has defended some of its recent marches. They say those protests pose no threat to the Jewish community and are attended by thousands of Jewish people, often in a Jewish bloc. Mark Rowley is the head of the Metropolitan Police. Over the weekend, he said that British Jews are facing their greatest ever threat because of hate crime, terrorism, and hostile state activity. He said that when you combine all of that with dangerous ideologies that are being spread online, it is dangerous and troubling. He said that because of all of this, many Jewish communities are having to change the way they go about their day-to-day lives, something he calls an appalling state of affairs. Dave, when we engage with the news, it can seem like our communities are full of hatred and division. What role do you think Christians can play in helping to build positive relationships in our neighbourhoods?
10: Well, firstly, I'd like to highlight that if Christians are not interacting with people in our own neighbourhoods, then we can't help community cohesion, and we also can't spread the gospel to that community. It can be a tall order to connect meaningfully with people. Many are busy. Many go most places by car, so conversations in the street are less frequent. Many are fearful of strangers, sadly even fearful of neighbours. But if we go to a local church, and if that local church cares about reaching out to the people around it, then we can tackle those issues. I'd say our approach needs to be three-pronged. Firstly, we must regularly pray for our neighbourhoods and our local issues. Secondly, we must be on the lookout for opportunities to speak to the people we live amongst. And thirdly, our churches must be aware of local needs and looking for ways to help meet them that involve bringing people together.
9: Let's move on to our next story today. Poverty and new types of technology are leading to record levels of exploitation. That's according to the UK's independent anti-slavery commissioner. Her name is Eleanor Lyons. Dave, what has she said?
10: Well, the commissioner has warned that last year there was a 22% rise in the number of suspected modern slavery case referrals, taking the number to more than 23,000. It's the highest number since the Modern Slavery Act was passed a decade ago. Lyons is concerned that unless actions taken to tackle criminal networks in the UK, people trafficking, forced labour and sexual exploitation will become much harder to detect. She said the most harrowing forms of exploitation are becoming more widespread in this country and evolving faster than we can respond. It will spread further and become harder to stop unless we act now. Lyons' report points to three factors driving the rise: rising living costs, debt and insecure work. But her report also highlights global conflict and displacement makes it easier for traffickers to exploit the vulnerable. And artificial intelligence and digital platforms mean they can recruit, groom and control victims at scale.
9: She also says that the UK's current approach fails to match the scale and complexity of the threat. She's called on the government to adopt a series of reforms, including increased funding for specialist policing teams and penalties for companies that violate anti-exploitation regulations. She stressed that behind all of these figures, which Dave has just talked about, there are real people suffering forms of abuse most of us can barely comprehend, from women being pushed into the sex trade, to children drawn into criminal networks, to labourers trapped in harsh, coercive conditions with no escape, living in constant fear. Dave, when we consider our responses to stories like this, what do you think freedom looks like in a Christian context?
10: Well, firstly, if I may, a word on slavery, because when the New Testament was written, it was an accepted part of their societies. And yet, even against that backdrop, Paul told the Ephesians, masters should never threaten their slaves, but treat them with respect, because even the masters were actually slaves to Christ. Now, that will sound odd to many of us in a time where slavery is illegal, but do read Ephesians chapter 6 to get the wider context. The Bible repeatedly, utterly condemns exploitation of anyone, whatever their status. Freedom is often portrayed as the polar opposite of slavery. But for Christians, I don't think it's that simple. In Galatians 5, Paul tells us this: you were called to be free, but do not use your freedom to indulge the flesh. Rather, serve one another humbly in love. Paul goes on to say, the flesh desires what is contrary to the spirit, and the spirit what is contrary to the flesh. They are in conflict with each other, so that you are not to do whatever you want. So James, whatever freedom is for us as Christians, it is not to do whatever we want, it is to do what Christ would have us do.
9: The time is 11 minutes past 10. Dave, we've got time to focus on one final story on the programme today. A record number of people have applied to participate in the 2027 London Marathon. Can you tell us a bit more about that news?
10: Well, just under 60,000 people finished London this year, and that's important for context because more than 1.3 million people have entered the ballot for next year. So actually getting a place is incredibly unlikely. But you're right, the number applying has risen by almost 205,000 compared to last year. Interestingly, I was running the Blackpool Half Marathon the same day as this year's London Marathon. It was organised by local running club Wild Coast Runners and also had a marathon distance available. Every month there are multiple marathons, halves, 10-milers, 10Ks, all across the UK, often organised by local groups and benefiting local communities. But back to London, because Hugh Brasher, the chief executive of London Marathon Events, welcomed this uptick in applications, saying, our mission is to inspire people of every age and ability to get active, and these extraordinary numbers show the massive draw and power of the London Marathon.
9: Now, this all comes after Sebastian Sorway completed the 2026 race in under 2 hours. He crossed the line in 1 hour, 59 minutes and 30 seconds. He spoke to the BBC after that remarkable achievement and he said, I am so happy, it's a day that I will remember forever. He said that when he saw the finish line and the time on the screen, he was just so excited to be able to beat that record. And some of the commentary team who were there to see him break that record said it was a really historic moment. If you fancy having a go at breaking his record, the main ballot has now closed, but runners can still apply for a charity place. So there you go, Dave. There's a challenge for you right there. I know you love running. I enjoy going to watch the cricket. Our colleague Amy is a Formula One fan. How do you think we can live out our faith when we participate in sports like these?
10: Well, firstly, I think we shouldn't take verses out of context. For instance, the one that springs to mind is when we're told that we can do all things through Christ. Well, not necessarily running a sub-2-hour marathon. That does take training, natural ability, and basically being pretty impressive as a professional athlete, I think. So way outside my bounds. But to be serious, where to start in answering this question? Because in some ways, this topic, how can we live out our faith participating in sports, is so huge we could talk about it for hours. But in some ways, so simple it can be summed up in a sentence. So I'll start there and maybe add a few thoughts. When we participate in sports or any hobby or activity, we are called to be constantly mindful of Christ. That's it, in a nutshell. It's no different to how we approach work, school, church, family. Every second of every day, we're called to be constantly mindful of Christ. To remember, he sees and hears us. As the psalmist reminds us in Psalm 139, before a word is on my tongue, you, Lord, know it completely. So whatever we're doing, especially as emotions and adrenaline run wild, we should be in touch with Christ through the Holy Spirit, relying on his power to help us think, speak, and act in ways that please the Father.
9: Well, Dave Piper, thank you very much for being with us on the programme today. Don't forget, we've got Amy Oakley coming up at 12 o'clock with the lunchtime news roundup. She's going to be joined by a range of guests to talk about some of today's top stories in a bit more detail. If you want to stay up to date with some of the interviews that we've been putting on air, then you can go to our YouTube channel. Just go to youtube.com/TWRUK. Once again, thank you for being with us. Now it's time for Through the Bible.

0: Can you imagine driving along the busiest freeway in the world only to find you're the only one on the road? It would be weird, right? Well, according to our teacher, Dr. J. Vernon McGee, that's similar to the situation Noah and his family faced as the door to the ark opened and they walked out onto dry lands. Welcome to Through the Bible. I'm Tim Denbow, and if you're wondering about the first thing Noah did after the flood, then you are in the right place. This is a fascinating part of Scripture, so grab your Bible, and in just a minute, we'll get started with our study in Genesis chapter 9. First, we have time for just one quick note from a listener named Kevin. He writes, I'm not much for letter writing, but I receive so much from this program that I at least want to express my gratitude. A heartfelt thank you to the entire team both here in the USA and abroad. When I hear the impact of the ministry is having around the world, I'm blown away. But at the same time, I'm not surprised, because I've seen its impact in my own life. The simple and steady teaching of the Bible has delivered me from numerous addictions and brought me to a closer walk with Jesus. The faithful, slow drip of the teaching of the Word of God has transformed my life, and it is my prayer that it will do the same for everyone around the world who hears this program. Please know that your work is changing lives, converting sinners, and bringing believers into a closer walk with Jesus. I listen daily on the app and also read the studies on my Kindle. This ministry is such a blessing. That's a great letter, Kevin. We appreciate you taking the time to tell us how God's Word is making a difference in your life. What about you? Has the slow drip of God's Word, as Kevin calls it, strengthened you in a hard season? Are you sharing what you are learning with others? Is there a particular study that has surprised you? We would love to hear from you. Send us a note through the app, email us ttb@twr.org.uk, or write to Through the Bible, care of TWR UK, PO Box 606, Altrincham, WA14 2YS. Let's pray. Heavenly Father, thank you for the opportunity to gather around your word. 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And give us a burden to share your word with others. In Jesus' name, amen.
1: Now today, friends, we come to the 9th chapter of the book of Genesis. And we have come through the flood, I trust, and that we came through dry shod. But we have attempted to lift out of this tremendous incident some great spiritual truths that we believe are for us. Now, we have found out that when Noah came out of the ark, the first thing that he did was to build an altar to the Lord and offer a sacrifice to him, which was a burnt offering, as we're told here. And that burnt offering speaks of the person of Christ. It was offered on the basis of acceptance before God, and a praise to God and a recognition of Him. May I say to you that this was, without doubt, one of the things that caused God to be pleased with Noah at this particular time. Because we've seen in the flood, actually, man there learned the three R's. First was rebellion of God realized. It came right out in the open. And then there was the revelation from God, which was rejected. Noah's witness did not reach them. And then their repentance, was absolutely repudiated, no return to God at all. And they refused the refuge that God had provided, and for 120 years Noah had no converts. And so we have rebellion, revelation, and repentance. Those were the three R's, and they led in that first. But the other two, they rejected the revelation, and there was no repentance on their part. Now, this man Noah comes forth from the ark. And actually, friends, he stands in a most unique position. He stands in the position of being the head of the human race again, just in the same position Adam is. A great many people say, well, we're all related to Adam. May I say to you, we're closer kin than that. All of us are related in Noah. Noah is the father, in one sense, of all of us today. Now we have here in chapter 9 the new beginning, and you can imagine what a revolutionary beginning it is. The dispensation of human conscience is over with. Now, God is putting man down now under government. He's to govern himself, and that is something we'll see now in this covenant that God made with Noah. And when he made it with Noah, he made it with you and me, for he made it with all mankind, and we all have a stake in it. Now he said to Noah, first of all, be fruitful and multiply and replenish the earth. And again, the word replenish is meaningful here because we know there was a civilization before the flood. Now there is to be a civilization after the flood. But Adam was told to replenish the earth also. So obviously there must have been here on the earth before Adam creatures. I don't know what to call them, but creatures on this earth, living creatures, God's creation. And anything I say beyond that is speculation to be sure. Now will you notice he says, be fruitful and multiply and replenish the earth. That's number one that God tells him to do. This is the propagation of the race. Now, there comes a time when God does not give that. I think we're living in that period right now because of the fact that we see in our day that there's overpopulation. We have a regular population explosion in our day that actually is quite dangerous. But again, let me come back to Noah and say he's in a unique position. He's the only one around. Just imagine one day driving out on the freeway, going to work of a morning, and there are cars in the front of you, cars to the right of you, cars to the left of you, and cars behind you honking. And you're just in a traffic snarl. And then it's not but about a year later, you drive out on the freeway, and there's nobody there. You are the only one on the freeway. And you just well take down all the street lights because you won't need them because you're the only one driving through. May I say that would be quite an unusual experience, would it not? Well, Noah had an experience like that for his day. Now notice the second thing God says to him. And the fear of you and the dread of you shall be upon every beast of the earth, upon every fowl of the air, upon all that moveth upon the earth, and upon all the fishes of the sea, into your hand are they delivered. Now we have man's protection and rulership of animals given. That's part of the covenant. And I take it before this that there were several things. Man, as we're going to see, did not eat meat before, and now he's able to eat meat. But before, he couldn't because all animals were tame. And you just don't like to eat tame animals. That is, those that you become attached to. And so we find that the animals came to Noah. There was no problem there at all. And man, therefore, today is responsible for the animal world. And man's treatment of the animal world, it's a brutal story. The way that they've attempted to exterminate. Well, you take the whale out around the Hawaiian Islands. They had to stop. Why, man was going to slaughter all of them, of course, for money. The buffalo been largely killed out in the West, and one time they went in great herds. Why? Well, man, and they have game refuges today, in order to protect animal and bird life. And they do well to do that. The animals of Africa would all be exterminated. Man's a pretty brutal creature himself. And then the third thing, every moving thing that liveth shall be meat for you, even as the green herb have I given you all things. Now, before, God gave to man the green herb, plant life to eat. Now he tells him that he'll be able to eat animal life. And this is something that you need to take in consideration. I've told the story many times about this woman who was fattest on diet, and she made a great deal of the fact when I told her one day that the antediluvians were all vegetarians, and that's what she was advocating and propagating, was that we should just eat vegetables. She had one of her assistants to take it down, but I think it was a race later. I told her, I said, I wouldn't make too much of it, because you must remember it was a bunch of vegetarians that were destroyed in the flood, and if diet had anything to do with it, then certainly they would not have been destroyed. But now man is permitted to eat flesh. Now, verse 4, but flesh with the life thereof, which is the blood thereof, shall ye not eat. In other words, the blood should be drained out. That speaks of life, and that would indicate that the animal was dead. Indicates something else, that the animal might be killed in a merciful way rather than prolonging its suffering. That is one of the reasons that I hate to hunt. And I ought not to put it like that. I love to hunt. And I haven't been able to now for a couple of years. I've been so busy at the fall season and was this year. But the fact of the matter is that the reason you don't like to shoot certain birds, quail, for instance, is that sometimes you merely wound the little fella and he just crawls away and you can't find him. Now, you don't like to do that. God says when you are going to eat animals, why, the thing to do is to make sure you don't eat them with the blood. The blood should be drained out. In other words, the animal should be killed in a merciful manner. And he says, surely your blood, your lives, will I require. At the hand of every beast will I require it, and at the hand of man, at the hand of every man's brother, will I require the life of man. Now, that's an interesting statement and not meaningful for us today, because we do not live on a frontier, and most of the frontiers are gone today. But up to the present hour, animals have been a danger to man. They still are a danger to man. There are certain animals that you do well to beware of. Fact of the matter is, if there's a possum in your neighborhood, or a skunk, you'll do well to beware of it. Chances are it has rabies. And animals are those that man is to beware of. Now, we have the next statement that God gives, and this is the amazing one, the fifth and the last one. Whoso sheddeth man's blood, by man shall his blood be shed, for in the image of God made he man. Now you have here, you see, something that's quite interesting, the principle for government and protection for man. And he gives to government capital punishment. So that we have, first, the propagation of the race, protection and rulership of the animals, provision for food, and prohibition, that is, no blood is to be eaten. Now, the principle of government. And this is the basis of capital punishment. And may I say to you, that it's amazing the attitude that this generation, as it's gotten away from the Bible. You see, we do not have a Bible-oriented population today. They're totally ignorant of the Word of God. And that's one reason we're teaching the Bible, because we believe it's very important to teach the Word of God and that it's needed today. And as a result, you find the judges and the lawyers and our politicians all wanting to get rid of capital punishment. And they've done a pretty good job, and I think finally it'll be totally eliminated. And at the same time, we have the most horrible crimes that are taking place, and there is an increase in crime. As many of us predicted, I have a little book. The title of it is Capital Punishment Christian? You'd have to specify that in particular, because we're actually not offering it, but I've dealt with this very important subject. I believe today that capital punishment is scriptural. I think it's the basis of government, that a government has the right to take a life when that individual, in turn, has taken a life. Now, why? Well, it's quite obvious, I think. It's in order that God might protect human life. You're not safe today to walk on the streets. In fact, your life is not safe today. Now, I know that the officials would deny this, and believe me, they are very quick to deny it. But the reason your life is not safe in this land of ours today is because of the attitude toward capital punishment. When a criminal knows that if he takes a life, his life is going to be sacrificed, then may I say to you, he'll think twice before he takes a life. Then the idea today, we're trying to get a gun control law. May I say to you, the problem is not with the gun in the hand, it's the heart that's inside a man. That's where the problem is today. And therefore, you have to control man in this particular area to make it safe for you and for other human beings to walk our streets and to step out of their home at night. Why, we're finding many members of our church, that is, those that are single, women that are mature, that are single, they shut their door at night and they don't dare open up until the morning light. May I say to you, we better get the law back on the statute books, let me tell you, and get rid of this sob sister stuff. Whoso sheddeth man's blood, by man shall his blood be shed, for the image of God made he man. Now, this is the basis of human government. This is the area under which man and the Gentiles have moved. This has not been changed as far as governments of the world are concerned. Now, will you notice? And you, be ye fruitful and multiply, bring forth abundantly in the earth and multiply therein. And God continues on here. And God spake unto Noah and to his sons with him, saying, and I, behold, I establish my covenant with you and with your seed after you. That includes now the human race. Now he says, and with every living creature that is with you, of the fowl of the earth, of every beast of the earth with you, from all that go out of the ark to every beast of the earth. In other words, all of God's creatures are included in this. And there's a very interesting statement made by Isaiah about the lion and the lamb someday will lie down together and that they'll not hurt. And then Paul says the whole creation is groaning and travailing in pain. May I say to you that God now has made this covenant for the protection of these until that day comes. For all of God's creatures, with every living creature that's with you, God says. Now will you notice, he says in verse 11, and I will establish my covenant with you, neither shall all flesh be cut off any more by the waters of a flood, neither shall there any more be a flood to destroy the earth. Now here is God's promise, and his purpose is that he'll no longer destroy the earth with a flood. The next judgment on the earth is a judgment by fire. We find that in 2 Peter, the 3rd chapter. Now we come down here to verse 12, and you have here the picture of the covenant, and I think really a spiritual meaning of the covenant. It's a sort of a sacrament, if you please. Now, the thing that makes it that, the visible signs to which are annexed promises. And here you have it. Now let me read this particular section here, beginning at verse 12. And God said, this is the token of the covenant which I make between me and you and every living creature that's with you for perpetual generations. I do set my bow in the cloud. It shall be for a token of a covenant between me and the earth. The rainbow is more or less of a sacrament. That is, it's a token of a covenant. It shall come to pass when I bring a cloud over the earth that the bow shall be seen in the cloud, and I will remember my covenant, which is between me and you, and every living creature of all flesh, and the waters shall no more become a flood to destroy all flesh, and the bow shall be in the cloud. Now, will you notice, God says, I will look upon it, and that I may remember. You see, God didn't say you'd see it. He said he'd see it. He didn't say you'd look upon it. He'd look upon it, if you please. And it would be an everlasting covenant between God and every living creature of all flesh that is upon the earth. That ought to be the encouragement when you look at a rainbow. Verse 17, and God said unto Noah, this is the token of the covenant which I have established between me and all flesh that is upon the earth. Now, this is God's covenant, not just with Noah, but all flesh that is upon the earth. You see, what you have here is actually almost a sacrament. As we said, a sacrament is a visible sign to which are annexed certain promises. The Passover, they ate the Passover. The brazen serpent was put up, and there was Gideon's fleece, and there's baptism today, and the Lord's Supper. Dr. Lang puts it like this, God's eye of grace and our eye of faith meet in the sacraments. And that's what happens here when man looks at the rainbow. Faith lays hold of the promise attached to the sign. You see, the merit is in what the sign speaks of. There's no faith in a promise, and there's no assurance in a sign. The word and the sign go together, you see. God makes a promise and attaches a sign to it. Now, the rainbow is God's answer to Noah's altar. God says, I'll remember, and I'll look upon it. A friend of mine told me he was traveling by plane across the country, and they were going over a storm, and all of a sudden, they saw a rainbow. And he says it was the first time in his life he'd ever seen a rainbow that went all the way around. Now, this is something that's very disappointing in the rest of this chapter. The question arises, well, when man came out after the flood and all the sinners are dead, then there's no more sin in the earth. Is that right? Well, let's look and see. And the sons of Noah that went forth of the ark were Shem and Ham and Japheth, and Ham is the father of Canaan. Now, why does he say that? Well, for two reasons. We'll see in a moment. And the second is that they're going right now, traveling to the land of Canaan. It's nice for them to know this. It'll be an encouragement. These are the three sons of Noah, and of them was the whole earth overspread. And Noah began to be an husbandman. He planted a vineyard. He drank of the wine, and he was drunken, and he was uncovered within his tent. And my friend, may I say to you, here you have Noah's sin, and the hard fact of the matter is that Noah got drunk, and this is sin. There's actually no satisfactory excuse. Many have been made. One is that he was ignorant of the effect of wine, since no one had been drunk before. And you'll notice back before the flood, drunkenness is not mentioned as one of the sins. Then there are those who hold the canopy theory about the flood. There are many things I did not mention. The canopy theory is that there was ice covering over, the sunlight filtered through, and that grapes would not ferment before. And this was something new for this man Noah. Well, all I can say is that it's a new beginning in a new world, but it's old sin that's still there. And this reveals that. That's the reason this is given. That's the big question. Why did God give it? Well, he gave it for a very definite reason. Let me drop down, read verse 22. We are told that he was drunken, uncovered within his tent, and Ham, the father of Canaan, saw the nakedness of his father and told his two brethren without. And then we're told Shem and Japheth covered him, and Noah woke from his wine, knew what his younger son had done unto him. And notice what he does. He said, cursed be Canaan, not Ham. And I'd have you note that. And I'd like to answer, this is something that always comes up. Isn't the curse of Ham upon the dark races? That is not true. That is absolutely absurd. And the Scripture does not teach that to begin with. The coloration of the skin, the pigment that's in the epidermis of the human family has come there not because of sin within, but because of sunlight on the outside. And he says, cursed be Canaan. A servant of servants shall he be unto his brethren. Now, these people are going to the land of Canaan. That's the reason it's mentioned here. Blessed be the Lord God of Shem, Canaan shall be his servant, and God shall enlarge Japheth, and he shall dwell in the tents of Shem, and Canaan shall be his servant. You must remember that the first two great civilizations were Hamitic civilizations, the Egyptian and the Babylonian. They were both that, if you please. Now, this is the great covenant God made then with Noah. We'll leave off right there today.
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0: give them the Bible, teach them how to use the Bible, the glossary and things, but tie it to the map and compass and saying, hey, in life, this word, God's word, can be your map and compass for life.
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0: Each day we have a spiritual lesson that ties into the physical things we do during the day, bearing and heading a route plan in their life, and we end up sharing the gospel at the end of the week on our fourth day of camp. And it's been unbelievable how God's blessed us. We had no idea when we started, but that most of our kids come from unchurched families, which is a huge blessing. And honestly, over half of them have made decisions to follow Jesus at the end of the week, and it's just been so special. It's seed planting, harvesting all in the same week, and a bunch of just growth and practical lessons, confidence building, resilience. And so we just felt a call to get into that area with these kids and teach them lessons we feel their fathers would want them to know.
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5: This is The Verdict, the Bible teaching ministry of Pastor John Monroe. In the book of Colossians, the Apostle Paul offers some of the Bible's richest teaching on the supremacy and sufficiency of Jesus Christ. And today on The Verdict, we're realizing how important it is to fully understand exactly what we believe so that we can be discerning and mature in our faith. Now here's Pastor John Monroe with today's lesson, Grace and Peace.
7: Last time we began a new series in Paul's letter to the Colossians. We're finding out that although it was written 2,000 years ago, it continues to speak to us today. Paul is warning against false doctrine. It's sometimes difficult to discern false doctrine, as often there is a bit of truth attached to the falsehood. The error in the first century was not a complete denial of the Christian faith. Rather, it was adding something to the Christian faith. But anything added to Christ detracts from his uniqueness and his sufficiency. Be discerning, search the scriptures, and particularly focus on what any teacher is saying about our Savior. So, let's continue our study of Colossians.
8: Colossians 1, verse 1. Paul, an apostle of Christ Jesus, by the will of God, and Timothy, our brother, to the saints and faithful brothers in Christ at Colossae, grace to you and peace from God our Father. Now let's think of the background of Colossians. Think of the church that was planted at Colossae. We know from this little book, chapter 2, verse 1, that Paul never personally visited Colossae. He says to them in chapter 2, verse 1, we haven't seen each other face to face.
9: The church

0: rather, was probably founded by Epaphras. Look at chapter 1, verse 7. As he talks about the gospel, he says, just as you learned it from Epaphras, our beloved fellow servant. It seems that Epaphras went to Paul for help, would have given him an update on the church, and also would have told Paul of the false teaching which was threatening this new early small church in the first century. And this book of Colossians is Paul's response to these problems. A little bit on the background. Now, the false teaching, secondly, the false teaching in Colossae. What was the nature of the false teaching? There's a lot of speculation as to the nature of this false teaching here being promoted at Colossae. And it's difficult for us to know exactly what it is because Paul doesn't expressly spell it out. Now, Paul says here, chapter 2, verse 8, that we must always be on the alert against false doctrine. In Acts 20, when Paul is talking to the elders at Ephesus, he warns them that fierce wolves will come in among you, not sparing the flock. Now let me ask you, do you think in the evangelical church today we should be concerned about false teaching? Sounds kind of negative, doesn't it? This is the age of tolerance. Well, we're surrounded by false teaching. The evangelical church today, we're awash in subjectivism and emotionalism. God doesn't want us to be like that. We need to be established. We need to be firm in the faith. This is why we need solid doctrine. Paul says in chapter 1, verse 28, that his goal is, at the end of the verse, that we may present everyone mature in Christ. That we will be established in our faith. Now, how is Christian maturity achieved? How are we established in our faith? Through the Word of God. Through reading, through studying, and obeying and learning the Word of God. That's why preaching the Bible is so important. Are there false teachings today attempting to dethrone Jesus? Many. We need to be warned. We need to be established in our faith. Otherwise, we will be devastated by them. Think of the popular mantra, there are many ways to God. All religions basically say the same thing. Jesus is a good man, possibly even a prophet, but he's only one way. We are bombarded by such views of Colossians. Now, what's the theme of Colossians? We've thought of the background, a little of the false teaching. The theme of Colossians, and I hope you've read this book. Only takes you 15 to 20 minutes, so keep reading it and rereading it. The theme of Colossians is the supremacy, the incomparability, the centrality, the complete sufficiency and adequacy of Jesus Christ. How wonderful. The false teaching at Colossae devalued Christ by emphasizing mysticism and legalism and asceticism. It was not, says Paul, chapter 2, verse 8, it was not according to Christ. Therefore, in these four chapters, Paul presents the uniqueness of Jesus and the uniqueness of the gospel of Jesus Christ. He brilliantly summarizes it at the end of chapter 2, verse 11, by saying, Christ is all and in all. Christianity is not Christ plus anything. So Colossians contains one of the greatest expositions of the person and work of Christ. We call that Christology, the theology of Jesus Christ. All we need is found in Christ. He is, says Moo in his helpful commentary, the only true source of spiritual power. Christ, Paul is going to say, is the perfect revelation of God. He is, chapter 1, verse 15, the very image of God. That is, to see Jesus is to see God. He is the preeminent and supreme one. Look at chapter 1, at the end of verse 18. Paul says that in everything, That is Christ. In everything, he might be preeminent. Verse 19. For in him, that is in Christ, all the fullness of God was pleased to dwell. Did you get that? In Jesus Christ, all the fullness of God was pleased to dwell. Therefore, the fullness of knowledge, the fullness of blessings, the fullness of power, all of the fullness of the power and the blessings of God are found in Jesus Christ. Charles Wesley writes in that beautiful hymn, "Thou, O Christ, is all I want, more than all in thee I find." Christ, Paul is saying, is preeminent in all things. Chapter 1, verses 16 and 17, he's preeminent in creation. He is the creator and the goal of all creation. Chapter 1, verse 18, Christ is preeminent in the new creation. That is the church of which he is the head. Chapter 1, 19 and 20, Christ is preeminent in salvation. All things have been reconciled through Christ. To say he's only a prophet or a great teacher is to attack the preeminence and the sufficiency of Jesus Christ in salvation. Chapter 1, verses 27 and 28, Christ is preeminent and sufficient in our sanctification, that is, in our spiritual growth. He is sufficient for every spiritual need that you have. Chapter 2, verse 9, for in him, that is in Christ, the whole fullness of deity dwells bodily. What an amazing statement. In Christ, the whole fullness of deity dwells bodily, and you have been filled in him who is the head of all rule and authority. Think of this. In Jesus Christ, the whole fullness of the Godhead of deity dwells bodily. And you, Colossians, you have been filled in him. You don't need anyone else. You don't need anything else. All that you need, all the power you need, all the resources you need are found in Christ and Christ alone, Paul is saying. And so in answer to the false teaching, Paul is emphasizing that the believer already has a relationship with the God of heaven. Christ is supreme and sufficient for our complete satisfaction. No need to seek enlightenment and spiritual satisfaction in any other source other than Christ. In him dwells all the fullness of deity bodily. He is supreme, and he is sufficient. How wonderful. Now, what's the opening greeting? Chapter 1, verses 1 and 2. Paul writes with apostolic greeting, apostolic authority rather. He says, Paul, an apostle of Christ Jesus by the will of God, and Timothy, our brother. The custom of the first century was to put one's name at the beginning of a letter rather than at the end. When we write a letter, I write, Dear Bob, and I sign it John or John Monroe, depending on my relationship with the individual. In the first century, they didn't do that. They began with the name of the writer. One of the good things about email is that before you read the email, you know who it's from. So you can not read it if you don't want to, right? And that's the way they wrote in the first century. And Paul is writing in his authority as an apostle by the will of God. An apostle is a sent one, a messenger. He has been personally commissioned by the risen Christ as an apostle. Timothy joins him in greeting the Colossians. He's writing under apostolic authority, writing under the inspiration of the Holy Spirit. And he writes, verse 2, to the saints and faithful brothers in Christ at Colossae. As regards geography, they're at Colossae. As regards the relationship with Christ, they are in Christ. One of Paul's favorite expressions for the believer. We are in Christ. That is, we partake of all who Christ is and what he has done. The Christian life is not just admiring Christ, although we worship him. It's not just listening to Christ, although we certainly do that. It is the most intimate of all relationships. We are in Christ. Nothing more to experience the fullness of God's blessing than to draw on all of the resources that God has provided in Christ. Blessed with every spiritual blessing, Paul says in the opening verses of Ephesians 1. They are in Christ, that is, no longer in Adam. Not only are we in Christ, but Paul is going to say in chapter 1, verse 27, that Christ is in us, the hope of glory. As a follower of Christ, I am in Christ. And Christ is in me. That's my hope of glory. As regards the relationship to God, verse 2, they are saints. What's a saint? A holy one. Not a designation for someone who dies and then goes through some kind of ecclesiastical procedure whereby they're canonized and then they become a saint and we can pray for them. Nothing like that at all. These people were a living. They were saints. They were holy ones set apart for God and for his service. If you're a follower of Jesus Christ, you are a saint. Turn to the person next to you and introduce yourself as Saint John or Saint Tom, Saint Roger. You want to do that? If your name is Bernard, you've got a problem. But we are saints, aren't we? He's writing to the saints. A holy one is the point. Set apart from sin, set apart to God. Sanctified and cleansed by the blood of Jesus Christ. We are to demonstrate that we are holy ones by being faithful to the saints and faithful brothers. Are you a faithful brother? A faithful sister? As regards our relationship to one another, we are brothers. We have God as our Father, and we're all part of the same heavenly family. And Paul was writing to believers, to the saints, and to faithful brothers in Christ at Colossae. Colossians then is going to teach us that Christ is supreme and sufficient in all things. Therefore, what are we to do? We are to pursue Christ. We are to love Christ. We are to serve Christ. Full knowledge, full wisdom are received in Christ. He's all, and he is in all. And Paul ends at the end of verse 2 by saying, grace to you and peace from God our Father. God's grace and God's peace extended to you as you sit here this evening from God our Father. Grace, the wonderful Greek word charis, which means undeserved favor, unmerited blessing and kindness and love from God towards us. Peace, the Greek form of the Hebrew word shalom, well-being, a wholesome and a sound life as we rest in Christ. This peace also comes from God our Father. Restless, worried, you must receive God's grace. For by grace we have been saved through faith, and that not of ourselves, it's the gift of God. And then we have peace with God and receive the peace of God. No true peace apart from first receiving God's grace, first receiving his salvation and the forgiveness of sins. And may we understand more and more that grace in which we stand. And may our relationship with God through our Lord Jesus Christ deepen and so experience more and more in our lives of that peace which passes all understanding in a troubled world. This evening, We're brought face to face then with the centrality, the supremacy, and the sufficiency of our Lord Jesus Christ. We declare our love for Christ. We say, Lord, we love you. We praise him that we are in Christ and he is in us, the hope of glory. We praise God that we are complete in Christ. We bless his holy name for his grace, which we certainly, speaking very personally, which we certainly, I certainly do not deserve. We celebrate the peace which our Lord Jesus Christ has accomplished through the blood of his cross and which we now enjoy. All of these blessings come from our Lord Jesus Christ through his glorious redemptive work. All of his grace, may that grace and that peace from God our Father come to each one of us this evening, and let us this week in all aspects of our life display and proclaim the preeminence of the all-sufficient Christ. If God is in charge, if Jesus Christ really is King of kings and Lord of lords, every facet of our lives must come under his authority, must be in submission to him, so that he will guide us. And as he guides us, he blesses us. And as he blesses us, we receive more and more of that peace which passes all understanding. So to the saints and faithful brothers in Christ, grace to you and peace from God our Father. Father, we thank you for our Lord Jesus Christ. We confess that we're sometimes tempted to try other things, the things of this world, perhaps legalism, religion, meditation, some new idea, some new secret. But we thank you that all we have and all we need is found in Christ and in Christ alone. We thank you for this wonderful book of Colossians and pray that during these coming weeks that you will guide us and teach us, that we truly will be rooted and established in our faith, that we won't be blown around by every wind of doctrine, but that we will be strong in the grace which is in Christ Jesus. To that end, we pray in his precious name. Amen.
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0: Well, what's your verdict? Are you aware of any false teaching? When people come knocking on your door, what do they say of Jesus, the Christ, God incarnate? Are you being tempted to follow some person rather than Christ? Is some individual exalting himself rather than pointing you to Christ? These are all danger signs. May you receive God's grace and experience peace with God. 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
1: 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I'm Michelle Davies. 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
2: 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Andy Bannister helps us to think about being Christian online, while Chris Goswami asks whether technology has quietly become our modern idol. 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And Jackie Horbrook shares how to be a Christian influencer without losing our souls. 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

0: Do you delight in the Sabbath? Today on Truth for Life, we'll find out why every believer should. Alistair Begg investigates the doctrinal and biblical issues that shape the way we observe the Sabbath and how that changes our everyday lives.
1: Make the book live to me, O Lord. Show me yourself within your word. Show me myself, and show me my Savior, and make the book live to me. Amen. Please be seated. And can I invite you to take your Bibles and turn to the 6th chapter of the Gospel of Luke, because we are essentially continuing our studies in Luke's Gospel. And as you will recall, last Sunday morning, we found ourselves in the opening 11 verses confronted by these two Sabbath day incidents in which Jesus both declared and demonstrated that he was none other than the Lord of the Sabbath. That he who had been present in creation when, along with the Father and the Spirit, the triune God had rested from the work of creation, now in his incarnation, he declares himself to be the very Lord of the Sabbath. And in those incidents, we noted not that Jesus was canceling the use of the Sabbath by this declaration, but rather that he was correcting the abuse of the Sabbath, which was represented in the perspective of the Pharisees. Now, as a result of delving into that passage, we opened up the larger and wider question, namely, how does the Christian comply with the fourth commandment? And having raised it, we need now to tackle it. This, incidentally, is a matter of perennial interest and perennial concern. And it has, in many cases, been a matter of bitter wrangling. A Dutch theologian of an earlier era by the name of A. van Selms reckoned that on average, in the Netherlands alone, there were 10,000 families consistently affected by serious quarreling concerning what was and what was not permissible on a Sunday. And so by his calculations, that made for 500,000 quarrels a year. And there is no doubt that that often accompanies the consideration of this issue. And certainly our study of last Lord's Day morning has raised a tremendous amount of discussion. I trust that it has produced as yet no quarreling. In fact, I'm fairly certain that it has produced very little quarreling on the part of the vast majority. For this simple reason. It never crossed your mind that this question should be the basis of strife or disagreement. And the reason is that we have never, ever seriously considered the matter. But rather, to this point in our Christian lives, we have been living with the assumption that somehow or another the question of the Sabbath principle of the Lord's Day has everything to do with then, and then is a long way back, and has little or nothing to do with now in terms of our immediate experience. Consequently, you have never thought of approaching Sunday as a different day. You have never given consideration to the possibility that this day is a gift from God to be experienced as a delight and a joy, a day that shapes and frames your life, creates purpose and structure, order and cohesion. It is not unusual to hear people, not least of all Christian people, announcing the fact that they feel virtually overwhelmed by their calendars, their programs, and their responsibilities. And they just, by their testimony, can't seem to find a way to alleviate the burden. Well, I'm going to suggest to you that here in the Word of God, in the very rhythm of life, in the cycle of God's plan for time, in the issue of the Lord's Day, there is one key and crucial antidote to this prevailing sense of chaos. And I hope that as we study it together, it will become apparent to us all that the Lord is more interested in enjoyment of his blessings through obedience than he is in our self-imposed deprivations. He is more interested in us being able to enter joyfully into the blessings which come through obedience than he is concerned for us to impose upon ourselves arbitrary forms of deprivation. In short, can I ask you, have you ever considered the possibility that the Christian complies with the fourth commandment by entering into the delight which emerges from the design of God in the gift of the Sabbath principle in the Lord's day? Now, as I say, you don't have to go far to discover that there has been a very different perspective on this in previous times. I constantly am asking Christians of an older vintage as I move around the country to tell me about Sundays in their youth or in their childhood. And I am discovering that almost without exception, the description that they give of that time in the 1940s or 30s or 50s is markedly different than the expressions and experience of the Lord's Day, which are a contemporary part of Christendom now. And of course, it raises the question as to why that was and why this is. In the late 19th century, a southern theologian here in the States, a man by the name of Dabney, expressed in quite graphic terms what he saw as the implications of failing to take seriously the fact that God does not intend for us to be like the Energizer Bunny. In other words, to get wound up and then just to continue going without any break at all, just constantly going, going, going, going, going. God never planned that it should be that way. And when men and women engage their lives in that cycle, then there are inevitable implications. Now, it's almost humorous the way in which Dabney describes it, but perhaps he isn't as far from the mark as his somewhat archaic language may tend us to believe. This is what he says. If you try and work 7 days straight, or if you try and please yourself 7 days straight, or if you try a combination of working like a crazy person and pleasing yourself like a daft person all the time, and lay aside the notion of the priority of the Lord's day, then he says, attempting to do so brings upon the body lassitude, which of course, as you know, is what? Fatigue, all right? This is a southern theologian in America. This is not a British guy. This is your word, lassitude. I had to look it up. Don't feel bad. I looked it up this morning about 8 o'clock. It brings upon the body fatigue, nervous excitability, disease, premature old age, and often sudden death. And on the mind, morbid excitement, impatience, rashness, blindness of judgment, and not seldom, lunacy. Now, what he's saying is this. If you ignore what God has laid down as a fundamental aspect of humanity and as a gift to his creation and as a privilege to his redeemed, then you may actually go nuts. That's a contemporary explanation. And you don't have to look very far around to find people living on the edge of craziness. Driving hither and yon, fulfilling obligation 1, 2, 3, 4, 5, assuming that this has to be this way, I must engage in this, I must do that, I must go there, and hardly anybody seems to take a moment to stop and say, why in the world do I do all this? And just because everybody else in my neighborhood does all this, does this mandate me to do it? Or is there any distinction in the Christian life when it comes to the issue of Jesus being the Lord of time? For in essentially saying that he is Lord of the Sabbath, he is indicating that he is Lord over time. He just designates one particular period of time. Now, clearly from that quote, this was not a matter of marginal interest for Mr. Dabney, but one of crucial importance. And we dare not dismiss this issue as being a matter of personal preference. Some of you are already sitting there saying, well, this is simply a matter of personal preference. I really don't need to be concerned or alarmed or really pay very much attention to whatever he's about to say, because he's just going to simply share his preferences with us, and that doesn't matter at all. This is not a matter of personal preference in the first instance. What is it? Well, it is many things, and I must be selective, not exhaustive, and so I'm going to say that this issue is this. Number one, it is a doctrinal issue. Number two, it is a biblical issue. Number three, it is a personal issue. And number four, it is a practical issue. First of all, then, it is a doctrinal issue. What do we mean by that? We mean simply this, that our system of belief will be apparent in the way in which we handle this matter. Now, I don't want to delay on this, but let me observe for you that all of us possess a system of belief, either wittingly or unwittingly. Some of us may be familiar with the phraseology, systematic theology. And so that we understand that the Bible holds together by a certain framework of understanding. We must always be very careful lest we impose our system upon the Bible rather than making our system subservient to the clear instruction of the Bible. But nevertheless, all of us, either in the front of our minds or somewhere in our minds, possess a system of believing about things which will become apparent when certain issues are raised. And some issues, more than others, reveal where we're coming from. And you can see the fact that it does when, in raising this matter of the Lord's Day and of the place of the law of God, you find that vast chunks of contemporary Christendom say, I haven't got a clue what you're talking about. I didn't think that we had anything to do with this at all. I thought that was all old stuff. I didn't think we did with that. I think, God, that was the way God did it in the Old Testament. He's doing a new way at the present time, and he has another way, and we're operating on a completely different scheme. Many of you, that's exactly what you believe, and that's why when the issue of the Lord's Day comes up, you say, well, this is not for us, this was a different time. This was over here, or it's going to be over there, but it isn't right here. Now, you're going to have to think that out. In contrast, a non-dispensational theology affirms the abiding place of the law. In other words, a non-dispensational theology does not take the law of God and move it to another time, either past or future. Rather, it affirms the fact that the Ten Commandments enshrine the eternal law of God, and that the principles that they contain are of permanent validity. That's why we would come and say, now we have to wrestle with this. Such individuals also recognize that alongside the moral law of God, there was a large body of additional law which was added to it, which is no longer binding upon the Christian. So, for example, when we read Deuteronomy 6, what is the message? The message is bring your children up in the nurture and instruction of the Lord. What was the cultural mosaic attachment to it at the time? It was that you should tie these pieces of the law around your wrists and around your foreheads. Why do we not tie them around our wrists and our foreheads now? Because we're not supposed to. Because we don't need to. Because Christ has come. Now, this is a matter of some urgency, because the fact is that people use this as a very argument to justify setting aside the fourth commandment. And let me just illustrate it for you, or you won't have a clue what I'm on about. Turn for a moment to Exodus chapter 35. Exodus chapter 35. And verses 3 and 5. Do not light a fire in any of your dwellings on the Sabbath day. And then into the following section on materials for the tabernacle. But are we then forbidden from lighting fires today? The answer is no. Exodus 21:17. Anyone who curses his father or mother must be put to death. Do we kill children for this today? Are we supposed to? No. Well, then, does the absence of the punishment make the abiding significance of the command any less? In other words, because the application of the punishment is no longer applicable, is the command vetoed? No. The command remains. What is gone is the death penalty for cursing your dad. You go to the question, I won't turn you to it now, but you go to the seventh commandment, the question of adultery. What is the punishment for adultery? It is death. Are people put to death for adultery today? No. Does then the absence of the penalty remove the seventh command from the Decalogue? In other words, are we no longer left to uphold the issue of fidelity in marriage? Clearly not. So the people argue, they say, well, you see, when you go to the fourth commandment, if you didn't obey the fourth commandment, you could be put to death for that. But since you don't get put to death for that anymore, and they used to have things about you couldn't light fires before, and since you can light fires now and you don't get put to death before, therefore the fourth commandment is no longer applicable. That's a kind of tortuous line of reasoning, and it doesn't work. By that same line of reasoning, none of the commandments would have any abiding significance. So because the penalty has been removed in light of the mercy and grace of God in the sacrifice of his son, the abiding significance of the command is not. This is a doctrinal issue, and I can tell by your eyes glazing over that I've said more about that than I should. Secondly, it is a biblical issue. It is a biblical issue. In other words, it is a matter of biblical interpretation. Again, I can't delay on this, but let me give you a taste for what I mean. Turn to Galatians chapter 4, if you would. Galatians chapter 4 and verse 10. Well, verse 9, he says, you know, you used to be slaves to those who by nature are not gods, but now that you know God, or are rather known by God, he says, now that you've been redeemed, justified, how is it that you're turning back to those weak and miserable principles? Now, notice that phrase is very important. Paul speaks very scathingly about what these Galatians were doing. What are these weak and miserable principles? He says, you want to be enslaved by them all over again. Then he iterates them. Verse 10, you're observing special days and months and seasons and years. And then in verse 11, we have him kind of shaking his head in disgust. He says, you know, I fear that somehow I've wasted my efforts on you. I came here and I proclaimed to you the grace of God. He says, I told you that you could not gain acceptance with God by climbing up this ladder, but rather that the law of God confronted you with your need of a Savior, and that if you trusted in Christ, you would discover that he justifies the ungodly. Why then are you going back to these weak and miserable principles? What were they doing? They were seeking, by means of observing special days and months and seasons and years, to build their hope of acceptance with God. And Paul says this is a superstitious futility, and it must not be. Now, the reason I turn you to this is because this is one of the phrases and passages that people use for saying, you see, the fourth commandment and the Sabbath and the Lord's Day, they're not around anymore. After all, look at what Paul says in Galatians 4. Now, you're sensible people, and you must judge. Do you want to conclude, on the strength of what you have learned so far of the Bible and what you understand, do you want to conclude that Paul is referring to the moral law of God as weak and miserable principles? You can't. Not if you know the book of Romans. You can't. And yet so many do. Colossians chapter 2, same kind of approach. Verses 16 and 17. Since Paul says, don't let anyone judge you by what you eat or drink or with regard to a religious festival, a new moon celebration, or a Sabbath day. People say, there you go. We're not supposed to be concerned about this matter of the Sabbath day. Now, the Colossian heresy was simply this, that false teachers were suggesting that faith in Christ was not enough to provide fullness of knowledge and wisdom and power and salvation. And so these false teachers came around and said, you know, you cannot know God in the fullest sense by simply trusting in Christ alone. You need to make sure that you are observing these dietary laws, that you are observing the religious festivals, that you're watching these new moon celebrations, that you're attending to all of these various special Sabbath days that have been instituted. And Paul is saying, don't let anybody come to you and give you that garbage. He says, you know your Bibles well enough. You know that that isn't the case. But I ask you again to think seriously. Do you think that what he's saying here in Colossians 2 is that the Sabbath day is the fourth commandment which is being vetoed from the Decalogue? Or, and lastly, in Romans chapter 14, where it comes to a classic head, Romans 14:5, one man considers one day more sacred than another. Another man considers every day alike. Each one should be fully convinced in his own mind. He who regards one day as special does so to the Lord. He who eats meat eats to the Lord, for he gives thanks to God. And he who abstains does so to the Lord and gives thanks to God, and so on. Now you'll notice at the beginning of the chapter that this has to do with the issue of disputable matters. Because in verse 2 he says, one man's faith allows him to eat everything, but another man whose faith is weak eats only vegetables. Okay? So the guy who is weak is the guy who says you can't do this. The chap who is strong says you can do it if you want. We tend to think of it the other way around. We tend to cast the strong man as the man who says you can't do this, and the weak man as the man who says, I can do what I like. It's the other way around. Look at verse 3. The man who eats everything must not be guilty of contempt, must not look down on him who does not. And the man who does not eat everything must not be guilty of condemnation of the man who does, for God has accepted him. Who are you to judge someone else's servant? To his own master, that is to the Lord, he stands or falls, and he will stand, for the Lord is able to make him stand. Now it's then in that context that he goes on to the matter of the day. It's the same question. Do you think then that the day to which he refers is the fourth commandment? Do you think that he is referring now to what has been this day of resurrection, this amazing discovery of the fullness of the Spirit, this that has been sanctified by the arrival of Christ and has taken on such a perspective for these early believers? Do you think that what Paul is doing here is saying, don't let anybody stand up as your pastor and tell you that the Christian has to comply with the fourth commandment? Do you think that's what he's saying? Of course, if you conclude yes, then you can just patently disregard all that I have said so far and all that I'm about to say by way of conclusion.
0: 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We'll hear the conclusion of the message tomorrow. Thanks for listening. 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
4: 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So turn in your Bibles to John chapter 9, verses 1 to 3, as we join Dr. Neufeld now.
5: Everyone has a theory of why there is suffering. Naturalist, atheist, evolutionist, they'll argue that it's meaningless and for human beings just a matter of our biology. Given our biological makeup, we're subject to pain, and given our evolutionary development, we're able to reason through it and we're grieved by it. And then, as we saw yesterday, there are those who argue that suffering is merely an illusion, a matter of maya, or a matter of mind. And there are those who look at suffering and simply say, it's simply a matter of the roll of the dice, just dumb luck, just random chance. None of it makes sense. There's no meaning behind it at all. And then there are those who struggle to find a meaning in it, and that there is, they say, a reason for everything. But one thing is evident. We are, as human beings, created in the image of God. And one of the features inherent in what it means to be a human is the search for meaning. That is, when we see something, regardless of what it is, we try to attach meaning to it. You know, I love to watch a television program called Mayday. It's a program dedicated to airplane disasters, many of them tragic stories of the loss of life. What follows each accident is that a highly trained team of investigators are called in. They comb over the wreckage. They try to find the two black boxes, one a flight data recorder and the other the audio recording of the pilots. Then they look at all the manner of factors, including weather and the servicing records of the airplane, the amount of rest the pilots had, the training they had undergone. Oh my, the list of potential causes are all considered against the weight of evidence that is before them. What caused this crash? That's the question. And what can be done to change the way that aviation operates so that we can eliminate the possibility of this set of circumstances from ever happening again? See, I find the description of all this to be fascinating. But one thing that never happens is for people after a crash to say, well, you know, random things just happen. Or to say, you know, ghosts or gremlins caused this. Experts see the event of a tragic airplane disaster and they seek to come to terms with meaning. Now, bear that in mind, and let's go to John chapter 9. And we start by reading the first two verses. As he passed by, he saw a man blind from birth, and the disciples asked him, Rabbi, who sinned, this man or his parents, that he was born blind? Now, a couple of things should be noted. You know, some theologians speak of a distinction between immediate causes and ultimate causes. And so if the disciples had been able to have some, you know, modern diagnostic tools that are available to us today, they might have been able to discover the medical reason for that loss of sight. In our contemporary world, there are a list of common causes of blindness, everything from why people become blind to why, in some cases, a child is born without sight. So to this question of why, well, we might say that there are some very good medical reasons for it. But notice the disciples are not asking the question of immediate causes. Since Jesus knew all things, they could have asked him that. I mean, what happens in the development of a fetus that allows for such an abnormality? And so they could have talked about the stages of human development and what is required for a normal, healthy person to be born. And to be truthful, that would have been a very interesting conversation. But the conversation that day dealt with not immediate causes, but ultimate causes. And that's what we're dealing with in this series on coming to terms with suffering. What are the ultimate reasons for human suffering? For in the case of John 9, you know, why this specific man? For the disciples, the answer was sin. Now, to be fair to them, they're not entirely wrong, are they? Romans 5, verse 12, therefore, just as sin came into the world through one man, and death through sin, so death spread to all men because all sinned. You know, Adam and Eve were told, do not disobey the Creator, for to disregard the righteous demands of the righteous God is the very definition of evil. And if you do what is evil, you will surely die. Indeed, the suffering that came from the first act of rebellion is pronounced, and furthermore, as Paul said in Romans chapter 5, death spread to all men, not just because of the sin of the first man, but also compounding the problem is the reality that all men sin. Back to John 9. It's not just that we live in a fallen world. The disciples rightly do notice that we do. We're all inheritors of Adamic sin, and we have all compounded our problems by participating in the sins of our father Adam. But we look around ourselves and we see the vast majority of people can see. But here's the exception. This man, he's blind. He's been blind from birth. Why that? Why not us? Do you see, that's not an unusual question to ask. When someone suddenly suffers, they often ask, why me? And when someone else is suffering, it's not unusual to ask, why him or her? And furthermore, you and I have heard this more than once. We hear people say, why them? They seem to have done everything right. I was recently having a conversation with a non-Christian man who was asking me about the death of my wife. And he then said, I don't get it. You know, it seems to me, he said, that some very evil people in this world, like, you know, business people who try to get rich by, you know, shady business dealings, and he added other evil people as well, he said, they never seem to get cancer. But you and your wife, as far as I can see, did nothing wrong, and you didn't deserve it. It's always people like you who seem to suffer. I don't get it, he said. And by the way, that conversation happened about, you know, 10 days ago. It's still very vivid for me. And it struck me that I was not going to answer his question, but I was going to affirm that it was indeed true. At least it is true more often than we like to admit it. But the disciples of Jesus, well, for them, the question was the other way. For them, if there is justice in the universe, we wouldn't think that this is just a random luck of the draw, nor is this, as my non-Christian friend had said, that the universe testifies to the reverse of justice. It just couldn't for the disciples be like that. If God is good and if God is all-powerful and all-knowing, then we can't just walk up to a blind man and not ask the question why and how can this be. And so it must be sin. But it's hard to accuse a man born blind with his own personal sin. What sin could he have committed in his mother's womb? I suppose an all-knowing God could have foreseen his earthly sins in the future that he would commit later and punished him in advance. Or perhaps it is the sin of his parents, they said. I mean, after all, we do read such things from the law of God. Exodus 20, verse 5. I am the Lord your God, and I'm a jealous God, visiting the iniquity of the fathers on the children to the third and fourth generation of those who hate me. It's called generational sin. Now, as an aside, how can generational sin be just? Shouldn't each person be charged for their own sins and not for the sins of their moms and dads? Well, I agree, but consider the evidence. You know, I start with something, you know, simply understood, as brutal as FASD. That stands for fetal alcohol spectrum disorder. The mother's been consuming alcohol during her pregnancy. The child is born damaged. And one of the curses is that the person who has it is brain damaged and can't actually put actions and consequences together. And so explaining to Johnny that if you steal at the store, there's going to be consequences, an FASD child simply can't get that. It doesn't compute. And so the question of who sinned, well, it was their mother that sinned, and that's simply the answer. And you see, some of us, in our attempt to understand the sinister work of evil and the suffering of this world, are far too quick to discount this. You might consider someone who grows up in a home where violence is common, and they're encouraged in their own violence. Compare that to another child who grows up, you know, in a home where honesty and care for others and love is common and is encouraged, who sinned. Yeah, I hope you get that. I mean, seeing that sin and death along with suffering go together and seeing that in many cases the sin of the parents is handed down to their children, it's not an altogether unreasonable question to ask. Okay, let's look at Jesus' answer, which is even more intriguing than the disciples' question. John 9, verse 3. Jesus answered, "It is not that this man sinned or his parents, but that the works of God might be displayed in him." Now, you might disagree with me on this, but it's just my own observation, which I admit is limited. But in my experience, I have heard this passage preached on a few times, but it seems to me that when I have heard it preached, the emphasis is on the first part of the answer and not the second. This man did not sin, and so we're confidently told that we should not blame the victim or the person who is suffering with some sin. And this is said with confidence as if that were the meaning of the passage, and then we move on and thankful that when bad things happen, the person experiencing it is not responsible.

0: This man was born blind so that at this very moment I would come along into his life and I would heal him and that would glorify me. Oh, but, you know, are you saying that all those years of blindness, poverty that accompanied it, and who knows what else, was for this one purpose? Huh. Yes, we do need to talk.
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We need, I think, when we talk about suffering and pain and disappointment and harm, and even the evil that's done in this world, to define our terms. I think we need to define some things. What is the definition of evil, for example? What is the definition of suffering? And how are we to determine what is good and what is the ultimate good? And so let's begin by making a distinction between evil and suffering. You know, in the minds of many, the two terms are synonymous, but they're not. Good and evil are moral terms, and suffering is a term we use about an experience. Notice that the man born blind is a man who lives in an experience of privation. He is deprived of sight. Now, the disciples, seeing the man deprived of sight, thought there must be a moral relationship attached to this privation, but even they understood that these were two different ideas. So let's begin by defining good and evil. I remember a conversation I once had with a university ethics prof. When I asked her to define good and evil, she confidently told me that these were terms that every society had to define for themselves. Well, I knew where she was going, but still, I asked her to explain. She said, "Good is that which any culture determines to be good for them." I said, "So what is good changes and depends on a given culture at a given time period." She said, "Yes." Why can't an entire society become evil? They can. Indeed, it can, and it frequently does. Listen to how the book of Isaiah begins as Isaiah denounces his nation and his entire culture. Isaiah 1 verse 4, "A sinful nation, a people laden with iniquity, offspring of evildoers, children who deal corruptly. They have forsaken the Lord. They have despised the Holy One of Israel. They are utterly estranged." The entire nation, says Isaiah, has become evil. Indeed, he reinforces this quite strongly in chapter 5, verse 20. "Woe to those who call evil good and good evil, who put darkness for light and light for darkness, who put bitter for sweet and sweet for bitter." Just because you call evil good, and you can get the entire culture to agree with you, evil is not good. Isaiah is appealing to a standard above what a culture might think. He is appealing to the law of God. And so this is what Christians think. Indeed, this is what Scripture teaches. God alone is righteous and good. This is what God is, while evil is that which turns its back on God. It is evil to break the Ten Commandments. Why? Because the Ten Commandments reflect the righteousness of God. Now, let's combine that concept to the matter of suffering. Imagine you're witnessing the following scene. A young man, let's say he's 19. He's very athletic. He's strong. You see him tackling an 85-year-old woman in the street. She suffers 4 broken ribs, a mild concussion. She's badly shaken. A great many of us would say, well, that was evil. No, that's an example of suffering. It's not necessarily an example of evil at all. You see, if the young man tackled the elderly woman to grab her purse and then run down the street, yeah, that would be evil. For he, by the law of God, is forbidden from stealing. And in the process of violating the law of God, he injures her, causes her suffering. Now imagine the young man who tackles her has noticed an out-of-control car bearing down on her and about to strike and kill her. The woman is not quick enough to get

0: out of the way, and in an act of heroism, he risks his own life, decides he is his sister's keeper, runs into the street, and in a split second tackles her, throwing her off the path of the car and saving her life, even while in that act he has inflicted pain on her. In that case, we would say the pain, the suffering, the ongoing wounds that she bears, even while they are hard to bear, and yet still the wounds are an act of grace and came to her because of the goodness of someone else. While she now limps, has a hard time breathing deeply, has blurred vision and episodes of vertigo, all of that reminds her she can still enjoy and love her children and her grandchildren and enrich her family. Indeed, in that family, that young 19-year-old is now praised, the very one who brought the injuries on her. Okay, let's get back to the man born blind. Blind for years, it seemed likely he was reduced to begging. He may have been excluded from the social settings that easily included others, and of course, he's deprived of the precious gift of sight. The years go by and the suffering is not reduced, indeed it intensifies. And according to Jesus, all of this was for a good and noble purpose. It was that at a very decisive moment, the works of God might be glorified. Well, he wouldn't have known that all those years, that his blindness was leading to one specific moment. God was going to send his son into the world. He was planning for the kingdom of God to enter. He was going to demonstrate that the Son of God had authority over all things, and it was important for everyone to know that the Son of God was the light of the world. And the very best way to demonstrate that was to instantly heal that blind man before everyone else on that given day. And his healing would start a conversation that would expose the hearts of men. The Pharisees would demonstrate that they were evil and that they loved darkness, and Jesus would demonstrate that he really was the light of God coming into the world. In short, as difficult as all those years of blindness were, those years of blindness were good, for they brought glory to the Son of God. Now, everything I've just said leads us to one seminal point, and you've already heard me make it. The ultimate good is the glorification of the Son of God. You know, one of the wonders of the gospel is that the glory of God is good for his people. For when God is glorified, I find him at work in causing all things to work for the eternal good of those who are called according to his purpose. Now, I've entitled today's study, Misleading Answers to Human Pain, and the most misleading answer is that pain is evil in and of itself, that suffering is the ultimate evil. And I must say, a great many people, even Christians, have bought into that. Pain, suffering, and all the consequent troubles we undergo, in their minds, that's evil. In their minds, it would be better to violate the law of God than to suffer. For to keep the law and then to suffer because of it, that for them would be evil. And do you see what they've done? They've made themselves God, and so their own glory, rather than the Creator's glory, is the definition for them of good and evil. But please understand, it is this, that human beings pretend to be God, and to make our own ease and comfort, our own riches and our own fame paramount. It is this that is the cause of all war, all crime, and everything that is foul. So what does James say? James 4:1-2. What causes quarrels and what causes fights among you? Is it not this, that your passions are at war within you? You desire and do not have, so you murder. You covet and cannot obtain, so you fight and quarrel. Elizabeth Elliot, in her book, Suffering is Never for Nothing, defines what she means by suffering. It's just, she says, that every experience of suffering is so different and ranges in such intensity. And so she defines suffering as getting what we don't want and not getting what we do want. And I think that is it. But what explains Johnny Erickson Tada, who has been a quadriplegic since her late teens? During a diving accident, she became paralyzed from the shoulders down and now lives in constant pain. But she has said that she thanks God for her condition, for it has caused her to draw close to God in a way that she could not have been able to do in any other situation. For her, the ultimate good is drawing near to God, and the ultimate evil is withdrawing from God, and anything that serves the ultimate good is good. Yes, God's glory is for our long-term ultimate good, for he's preparing us to rule and reign with Christ for all eternity. And in order to accomplish that, God is involved so that all things would serve that end. He's acting not only for his glory, but also out of his love for us. This precious truth is why, as but one example, we reject that suffering is meaningless or evidence that God doesn't care. This precious truth is also why we reject the shallow answers of the prosperity gospel that can't see beyond their own individual suffering. And when we stand before God and say, "Why was there so much sorrow in my life?" He will have a ready answer. It will be very much like the blind man in John 9. He will say, "You went through this so that at one time the works of God could be displayed in you. It was good that I was afflicted, for it maximized my joy and it has preserved me for all of eternity." And that is the ultimate good. Elizabeth Elliot was right. Suffering is never for nothing.
1: Thanks, John. Plain and simple, let me ask you, should we consider all suffering as evil and outside of God's will?
0: Well, you know, if we use the word evil as a moral term, then we should not. And I know some of us are going to have to struggle with that sometimes there is a reason in our suffering that is not an immoral reason. So, sometimes we use evil in a very different way, and I've tried to make that plain here. And so sometimes evil can just mean that something evil has happened, meaning something that's caused a great deal of harm. But we should recognize that it is the will of God to bring hardship into our lives, and that God never does evil. God only does that which is in keeping with His righteous character. God does good. He's not only good some of the time, He's good all of the time, and He's good even in the midst of the hardship that we encounter. I mean, this has to be rehearsed for every one of us, and we need to recognize that doesn't take the suffering away, but it does make it meaningful.
1: Great. Thanks so much, John. And remember to join us again tomorrow as we continue our series, Trusting God in Suffering, right here on Back to the Bible Canada, where we teach the Bible.

0: 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Then be sure to follow us on social media. Facebook, Instagram, Twitter, we're there. 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We truly value and appreciate hearing from you. 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For additional information about this ministry and resources available to you, please visit backtothebiblecanada.co.uk. That's backtothebiblecanada.co.uk.
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4: Proverbs 17:25 and 18:21. A foolish son brings grief to his father and bitterness to the mother who bore him. The tongue has the power of life and death. Even with excellent training, children make their own choices. Some turn out beautifully, and others go astray. But if earthly parents feel this way, how much more our Heavenly Father? How He must rejoice whenever we do well, and grieve whenever we go astray. We should pray for our children, but not forget that we are children too. We have the opportunity to make our Father proud, or break His heart. For example, with our tongues, we kill and we make alive. A few good words can give us hope, and a few bad words can fatally wound. Nothing will have a greater impact on those around us than the words we say to them. A young lady took her own life and left an unfinished note with just two words. He said. We don't know what he said, but it was painful enough to put her over the edge. Our own deepest suffering often comes not from what others do to us, but from what other people say to us or say about us. Thankfully, words can also give life.
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6: The time is 12 o'clock and you're listening to the Lunchtime News Roundup here on TWR UK with me, Amy Oakley. Coming up later in today's programme, we'll be hearing from David Smith from the Evangelical Alliance in Northern Ireland to talk about the car bomb attacks in recent weeks. Stay tuned to hear more about that later in the programme. But first, here's the latest news. The Prime Minister says a rise in anti-Semitic incidents in Britain is a crisis for all of us and needs a whole society response. Sir Keir Starmer will meet senior figures from business, education, policing, health and the arts today, urging them to act at pace to tackle anti-Semitism in their sectors. It follows last week's terror attack on North London, which put renewed focus on threats facing Jewish communities. Starmer will also chair a meeting of the Middle East Response Committee, looking at the domestic security implications of the Iran war and the heightened risks it poses to Jewish people in the UK. He'll say it's not enough to simply stand with Jewish communities. The country must show it. Meanwhile, Conservative leader Kemi Badenoch has called for pro-Palestine marches to be banned, arguing that they are having a damaging impact on Britain's Jewish community. A 66-year-old man has been charged over the car bomb explosion at Dunmurry Police Station in Belfast. Kieran Smith has been charged with attempted murder and causing an explosion likely to endanger life. Since the attack, police have been stepping up patrols and checkpoints across Northern Ireland. The new IRA has claimed responsibility for the attack. Well, the First Minister, Michelle O'Neill, and the Deputy First Minister, Emma Little-Pengelly, condemned the attacks and vowed not to let Northern Ireland be dragged back into the past. Child malnutrition in Somalia has surged by 60% over the past year, according to World Vision-supported health facilities. In the first quarter of 2026 alone, more than 3,500 children were diagnosed with severe acute malnutrition, an increase of 60% compared to the same period last year. Repeated failed rainy seasons have drastically reduced access to food and clean water, deepening the crisis. Children under the age of five are the hardest hit, with many facing life-threatening complications linked to acute malnutrition. At the same time, cuts to the health and nutrition sector have forced the closure of over 250 health facilities, further limiting access to care. Manchester Airport has been named the UK's worst for delays, with flights running an average of 19 and a half minutes late last year. New figures from the Civil Aviation Authority show Birmingham wasn't far behind, with delays of just under 19 minutes, while Bournemouth ranked third. And on the other end of the table, Liverpool John Lennon Airport had the most punctual departures, averaging just over 9 minutes late. The CAA says many delays are caused by factors outside an airport's control, including bad weather and air traffic control issues. But Rory Boland from Which Travel says that too many holidays got off to a terrible start, even though he adds the choice of airport shouldn't make or break a trip. And a record-breaking 1.3 million people have applied for a place in the 2027 London Marathon. Organisers say the applications were submitted for the race, which takes place on the 25th of April. That smashes last year's total of just over 1.1 million. The London Marathon already holds the title for the world's biggest one-day fundraising event, with the 2026 race seeing nearly 60,000 finishers. Event chief Hugh Brasher says the huge interest firmly establishes London as the world's most sought-after marathon, adding that nothing else comes close. He says the aim is to inspire people of all ages and abilities to get active, and these numbers show the marathon's incredible pulling power. That's the latest news here on TWR UK. We're going to take a look at our first story. The Prime Minister, Sir Keir Starmer, has said the attacks on Jews is a crisis which will require a society-wide response. Dave Piper and James Maidment-Fullard have more on this story.
7: Well, this follows the terror attack in London last Wednesday, where two Jewish men were stabbed in Golders Green. The UK's terror threat level was raised to severe in the wake of that attack. It's the second highest level, meaning the authorities believe another terror attack is highly likely. The Prime Minister condemned last Wednesday's attacks, but said they weren't an isolated incident. Sir Keir said, "It is part of a pattern of rising anti-Semitism that has left our Jewish communities feeling frightened, angry, and asking whether this country, their home, is safe for them." The PM will be meeting with leaders from across business, civil society, health, culture, higher education, and policing. They'll be looking at how to tackle anti-Semitism at pace. Later today, as he meets with the Middle East Response Committee, Starmer is also expected to say, "It is not enough to simply say we stand with Jewish communities, we must show it, and that responsibility lies with each and every one of us."
8: Kemi Badenoch is the leader of the Conservative Party, and she has said that some pro-Gaza demonstrations should be cancelled. Sir Keir Starmer has also said that there should be tougher action against protesters who use inflammatory language during some of those protests. However, the Stop the War Coalition has defended some of its recent marches. They say those protests posed no threat to the Jewish community and are attended by thousands of Jewish people, often in a Jewish bloc. Mark Rowley is the head of the Metropolitan Police. Over the weekend, he said that British Jews are facing their greatest ever threat because of hate crime, terrorism, and hostile state activity. He said that when you combine all of that with dangerous ideologies that are being spread online, it is dangerous and troubling. He said that because of all of this, many Jewish communities are having to change the way they go about their day-to-day lives, something he calls an appalling state of affairs. Dave, when we engage with the news, it can seem like our communities are full of hatred and division. What role do you think Christians can play in helping to build positive relationships in our neighbourhoods?
7: Well, firstly, I'd like to highlight that if Christians are not interacting with people in our own neighbourhoods, then we can't help community cohesion, and we also can't spread the gospel to that community. It can be a tall order to connect meaningfully with people. Many are busy, many go most places by car, so conversations in the street are less frequent. Many are fearful of strangers, sadly even fearful of neighbours. But if we go to a local church, and if that local church cares about reaching out to the people around it, then we can tackle those issues. I'd say our approach needs to be three-pronged. Firstly, we must regularly pray for our neighbourhoods and our local issues. Secondly, we must be on the lookout for opportunities to speak to the people we live amongst. And thirdly, our churches must be aware of local needs and looking for ways to help meet them that involve bringing people together.
6: That was Dave and James speaking on the Daily News Review earlier today. Next up on the Lunchtime News Roundup. Police are stepping up patrols and checkpoints across Northern Ireland after a second car bomb attack in recent weeks. Last week, a Belfast delivery driver had a device planted in his boot and was forced to leave the vehicle outside a police station in Dunmurry. The device exploded, but officers had managed to evacuate people from nearby houses. The new IRA has claimed responsibility for the attack. A similar attempt to target police was made in Lurgan at the end of March. First Minister Michelle O'Neill and Deputy First Minister Emma Littlepengelly unequivocally condemned the attacks and vowed not to let Northern Ireland be dragged back into the past. Dave spoke to David Smith, head of the Evangelical Alliance Northern Ireland, to see how concerning these two incidents are.
9: Many of your listeners will remember news reports throughout the 70s, 80s, 90s of bombs going off in Northern Ireland and across GB at different points as well. And this is deeply, deeply concerning. This is the kind of behaviour that the majority, the overwhelming majority of people in Northern Ireland want to see consigned to the past. It's deeply troubling. It's very traumatic for many people seeing these things again and having to deal, the officers having to deal with this, a real threat to life. And viable devices that have been left targeting police officers, but with a reckless abandon as to the consequences for people passing by, people living in the area. Really, really concerning times.
7: And the First Minister and Deputy First Minister both vowing not to let Northern Ireland be dragged back into the past, because the country has come such a long way since those times, hasn't it?
9: Yeah, I mean, really encouraging to see First Minister, Deputy First Minister standing shoulder to shoulder with the policing board, the chief of police as well, you know, sending out a strong, clear message that across the community there is not political support for what is going on here. And that is really important, and that is different to whenever the trouble started and for several decades here, when there was some political support for violent activities. So I think that's really important to remember. I want to be really clear to people as well, to listeners, that there is no support among the church for these activities. And as Evangelical Alliance, we would strongly condemn these violent actions and call for people who feel left behind, who feel marginalised, who feel that they want to pursue particular political outcomes around the constitution of Northern Ireland or Ireland, to pursue those in peaceful ways. There is space for dialogue and for difference, but this is not a legitimate way to pursue any political change.
7: David, do you think politicians in Northern Ireland will be wanting to make a point? Will they be wanting to get the message across that the people carrying out these acts are criminals, they are terrorists?
9: Yeah, I think that is coming across clearly in the statements from politicians and community activists who are speaking out in local areas. and just the general public opinion, I think it's a very small minority of people who are fractured within the dissident movement in Northern Ireland, the dissident republic movement, who are pursuing these aims. They have been infiltrated in the past by the security forces, and their assessment is that this is a small number of people with not that much community support. But our concern is we don't want this to grow. We don't want support for these organisations to grow. They've shown that they do have some capabilities in terms of putting together a device that could be lethal. And so even with this being a small number of people, you know, it's important that there is engagement, and that this is stamped out, that this is not allowed to grow or to fester, I would suggest.
7: Is there also a danger, and if there is this danger, is this something that the church can help to combat? Is there a danger that people might feel threatened by this and might decide that the answer is to take this into their own hands and to become vigilantes against this threat to their communities?
9: Yeah, I think what we have seen typically is that in the loyalist communities, there hasn't been a sort of return to bombing, but there has been a lot of criminality, and paramilitaries still exist within the loyalist community, and would actually be on a larger scale, I think, as would be the security sources assessment on this. But they're more involved in criminality and in sort of criminal gangs, a bit like you would find in lots of other large cities across the UK. In the Republican side, yes, it has tended to be a smaller in number, but more committed, I suppose, to an ongoing campaign of violence against the state and security forces and things like that. So I think there is that concern that this could escalate, that if someone was killed, there could be a tit-for-tat kind of response that we did see during the trouble. So that concern is there. And certainly we would encourage churches who are deeply rooted in local communities where some of these issues are a threat and are present, to continue to engage in youth work, in diversionary youth work, in running community engagement that provides a place to air concerns that people might have, and also provides the good news of the gospel that is full of justice and truth, and provides ways for people to talk about difficult issues in a framework that is healthy, that is good, that is true, that is beautiful, and is not trying to subvert democracy or attack or kill or maim other people in the name of a political aim.
7: Because is it fair to say that the gospel message at its heart can change hearts and minds? It can change cultures, even in the most troubled of places, as we've seen over the millennia?
9: Yes, absolutely. I mean, at the heart of the gospel is this 2 Corinthians 5 message of reconciliation between God and humanity, but that must overflow in how we live our lives, so that the way we treat our neighbour or even our enemy is very, very different. So at the heart of the gospel is this potential for change. And we've seen that in many societies, where we've seen peace come out of war, where we have seen flourishing, where we've seen forgiveness. It doesn't mean that there aren't struggles ongoing, but looking at somewhere like Rwanda or South Africa or Northern Ireland to a degree, and seeing absolutely changes in what seemed like situations that were hopeless. And often at the heart of that, or in behind the scenes, where churches and Christians praying, bringing people together, forgiving those who persecuted them. So the gospel is a very potent thing, and I think certainly provides a lot of hope as we look forward in Northern Ireland.
7: Just finally, David, does that really highlight for all of us, wherever we're living around the UK, the need for us to pray for Northern Ireland, when we hear these news reports, to pray for those involved?
9: Yeah, absolutely. I mean, please, listeners, do be praying for us in Northern Ireland. I think what we see over the years in Northern Ireland is physical expressions of violence and conflict. What we're seeing across the UK is a lot of conflict in our politics. Thankfully, it has not escalated to lots of instances of violence from one section of a community against another group. I would really encourage listeners to be praying at the moment for understanding, for the ability to be able to have difficult conversations on issues where there's conflict, and to be praying for us in Northern Ireland. Absolutely. I mean, we want to see an end to these kind of attacks, and we want to see a peaceful and a prosperous Northern Ireland.
6: David Smith, head of the Evangelical Alliance Northern Ireland. If you'd like to get in touch and email us your thoughts about anything you've heard in the programme today, you can email us at studio@twr.org.uk. Child malnutrition in Somalia has increased by 60% in the last year, according to World Vision. In the first 3 months of this year, more than 3,500 children were diagnosed with severe acute malnutrition, marking a 60% rise compared to the same period last year. Consecutive failed rainy seasons have severely limited access to food and water. Children under five remain the most vulnerable, with many now at risk of life-threatening complications linked to acute malnutrition. The health and nutrition sector have faced a number of cuts, with more than 250 health facilities across the country closing. I spoke to Kevin Mackey, World Vision Somalia National Director, to find out more about the situation.
10: Yeah, no, Somalia is experiencing multiple crises at once. First and foremost, for the last few seasons, there's been drought. And just recently, the El Nino phenomenon is now occurring, and that's leading to very, very heavy rains. And these rains are not, although they're welcome in terms of breaking the drought, they are not well spaced across the country, and they're leading to flooding in many locations and along rivers and in major cities. In addition to that, we have the ongoing crisis for the ongoing conflict. And in addition to that, there's been a lot of aid cuts in the last year, and we're seeing closure of health facilities. Over 250 throughout the country have already closed. Many of those that remain open, and those are providing important services for mothers and children in health and in nutrition. Many of those that remain open, they're working with volunteer staff, and they're running down the supplies that they have within their stores. And for some, the months ahead will be very difficult, and they will be shuttering because of lack of nutrition supplies and lack of health supplies. And as you already mentioned at the top of the interview, you know, we've seen a 60% increase in the facilities where we are supporting children. And it's a very, very difficult moment.
6: How has the war impacted the ability to get food to people who need it the most?
10: Yeah, very good question. There has been an ongoing conflict in Somalia for a number of years. The government controls some parts of the country, particularly major cities. However, non-government actors are in control of the countryside, and therefore moving food from the ports into the interior is difficult. It takes time, requires negotiation. And then you add to that just the fact that it's very expensive to move food within Somalia, and there's been aid cuts, and so therefore the amount of resources getting in has dramatically dropped, and getting those to the hardest to reach areas is more expensive than ever.
6: How are families coping, and how are they choosing to delegate food considering children are the most at risk?
10: Well, the first way that many families have started to cope, and, you know, I was just last week in a location called Dolo, which is on the border of Ethiopia and Somalia. And at that moment, we were seeing a lot of families coming in from the countryside. So where the drought has hit the hardest, families are having to give up their livelihoods and their homes and move to where they believe they can find assistance. And in previous years, that assistance would have been available, but because of funding cuts, there's just simply less to go around. And so they're arriving in these places. They're not finding that there's assistance in these locations. And it's becoming very tough. And, you know, when families need to divide what little resource there is available. They sometimes make very difficult choices. Sometimes boys are favored over girls in terms of getting food. Adults and whole families go, you know, only eating one time a day, or sometimes having to miss meals over multiple days. So it's a real difficult moment. Families are having to make tough choices, and you know, we're seeing the results of those difficult times in the nutrition figures that we're seeing.
6: How is it impacting daily life for Somalians? It's such an integral part of our day, something that many of us don't really have to worry about. How does it impact work and day-to-day life?
10: Well, when your livelihood has collapsed, or you've been forced to move where you can't practice your traditional livelihood, whether that's farming or pastoralism, you're moving to a city, you're starting your life over, and your whole day is occupied trying to find enough to eat. And it's difficult and you're looking around for aid resources. If those aren't available, you're looking around for daily labor. You don't have time to care for your children very much because you're out looking for work and looking for food. You don't have resources to send your children to school. You're basically on survival mode. And we're seeing that, you know, children are losing opportunities, right? First and foremost, nutrition. You know, if you go without nutritious food for a while, it can stunt your development. It also, you know, because families are having to focus on getting food on the table and not sending their children to school, they're missing years of education. And so it's very, very tough on families. It's tough in the moment, and it's tough for the future.
6: How can our listeners be prayerfully supporting the work of World Vision in Somalia?
10: I mean, my prayer and the prayer that I ask everyone to pray is that we call our common humanity at this moment, right? The world is very difficult for many people all over the world. And sometimes we focus on only those in front of us and forget about those who are far away. And so I pray that we can remember our brothers and sisters in places like Somalia at these difficult moments. They can reach out to the World Vision website and to help our ministry as we're trying to support people who are going through the impacts of many years of drought in a situation of conflict where thankfully, the rains have come, but they have come in such a way that they are leading to floods. And in a context where in some parts of the world have turned away from aid, and there's been aid cuts, and there's less to go around. So we're really requiring or needing the support and generosity.
6: Kevin Mackey from World Vision Somalia. We've got time for one final story on the Lunchtime News Roundup. A record number of people have applied to participate in the 2027 London Marathon. Dave and James from our news team have more.
7: Well, just under 60,000 people finished London this year, and that's important for context because more than 1.3 million people have entered the ballot for next year. So actually getting a place is incredibly unlikely. But you're right, the number applying has risen by almost 205,000 compared to last year. Interestingly, I was running the Blackpool Half Marathon the same day as this year's London Marathon. It was organised by local running club Wild Coast Runners and also had a marathon distance available. Every month there are multiple marathons, halves, 10-milers, 10Ks, all across the UK, often organised by local groups and benefiting local communities. But back to London, because Hugh Brasher, the chief executive of London Marathon Events, welcomed this uptick in applications, saying, "Our mission is to inspire people of every age and ability to get active, and these extraordinary numbers show the massive draw and power of the London Marathon."
8: Now, this all comes after Sebastian Sorway completed the 2026 race in under 2 hours. He crossed the line in 1 hour, 59 minutes and 30 seconds. He spoke to the BBC after that remarkable achievement, and he said, "I am so happy. It's a day that I will remember forever." He said that when he saw the finish line and the time on the screen, he was just so excited to be able to beat that record. And some of the commentary team who were there to see him break that record said it was a really historic moment. If you fancy having a go at breaking his record, The main ballot has now closed, but runners can still apply for a charity place. So there you go, Dave. There's a challenge for you right there. I know you love running. I enjoy going to watch the cricket. Our colleague Amy is a Formula One fan. How do you think we can live out our faith when we participate in sports like these?
7: Well, firstly, I think we shouldn't take verses out of context. For instance, the one that springs to mind is when we're told that we can do all things through Christ. Well, not necessarily running a sub-2-hour marathon. That does take training, natural ability, and basically being pretty impressive as a professional athlete, I think. So way outside my bounds. But to be serious, where to start in answering this question? Because in some ways, this topic, how can we live out our faith participating in sports, is so huge we could talk about it for hours. But in some ways, so simple it can be summed up in a sentence. So I'll start there and maybe add a few thoughts. When we participate in sports or any hobby or activity, we are called to be constantly mindful of Christ. That's it, in a nutshell. It's no different to how we approach work, school, church, family. Every second of every day, we're called to be constantly mindful of Christ. To remember, he sees and hears us. As the psalmist reminds us in Psalm 139, before a word is on my tongue, you, Lord, know it completely. So whatever we're doing, especially as emotions and adrenaline run wild, we should be in touch with Christ through the Holy Spirit, relying on his power to help us think, speak, and act in ways that please the Father.
6: That was Dave and James speaking earlier today on the Daily News Review. We're coming to the end of the lunchtime news roundup, so here's a recap of the day's top stories. The Prime Minister says a rise in anti-Semitic incidents in Britain is a crisis for all of us and needs a whole society response. Sir Keir Starmer said he will be meeting with figures from businesses, education, policing, health and the arts today, urging them to act at pace to tackle anti-Semitism in their sectors. A 66-year-old man has been charged over the car bomb explosion at Dunmurry Police Station in Belfast. Kieran Smith has been charged with attempted murder and causing an explosion likely to endanger life. Child malnutrition in Somalia has surged by 60% in the past year, according to World Vision-supported health facilities. In the first quarter of this year alone, more than 3,500 children were diagnosed with severe acute malnutrition. Manchester Airport has been named the UK's worst for delays, with flights running at an average of 19.5 minutes late last year. New figures from the Civil Aviation Authority show Birmingham wasn't far behind, with delays at just under 19 minutes, while Bournemouth ranked third. And a record-breaking 1.3 million people have applied for a place in the 2027 London Marathon. Organisers say the applications were submitted for the race, which takes place on the 25th of April. That smashes last year's total of just over 1.1 million. That's the latest news here on TWR UK. Thank you for listening. 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
12: Do you need to be more like Christ? You still got sin problems in your life? So do I. Does that mean the work of Christ is not finished? No. Christ has done everything. He hit it out of the park. And now the Holy Spirit in our life is trying to work out the process of sanctification. And the things that are wrong in our lives, we will continue to see victory in these areas, and we will become more like Christ. That's called sanctification.

0: And welcome to Focal Point with Pastor Mike Fabares. I'm Dave Drury. You know, the message of Jesus Christ is surprisingly simple. Even children can understand the gospel. Yet in almost every generation, there are people who have looked at God's word and said, oh, there must be more. Either through addition or subtraction, people are constantly trying to amend God's message of redemption. So, should we be expecting a newer testament? Keep that question in mind as Pastor Mike continues our series called Christ Changed Everything.
1: Consider, if you would, historically, names like Joseph Smith, Mary Baker Eddy, Charles Taz Russell, Ellen G. White, you know some of these names, Muhammad, Sun Myung-moon. All these people, including a whole host of characters on cable TV these days, that are in some way discontent with the message of the New Testament, and they see in some way the insufficiency of what we know of Christ as presented in the Bible. They don't care for that. They want something a little new. They want Jesus 2.0, you know, truth of the new covenant, an upgraded version. And so they're happy to proffer and hand out and peddle a new kind of Christ. And unfortunately, there are lots of people lined up to buy it, feeling like they must be missing something, sensing that there's got to be more to this than what we read in the New Testament. And people are quick to offer whatever else it is, to say, well, even they might suggest that Christ provided all you need to get to heaven, but really there's more that you got to know if you want to live right before God. And pick the plethora of cult groups, particularly those that started in the 19th century in America, most of them, where people said, listen, you know what? What you need is more. You need more information. Maybe God can save you based on the merits of Christ, but you need more information if you're going to live in a way that's holy and pleasing to him. And people were out there peddling all their extra and new revelations to people, saying, well, come and line up and listen to me, and I'll tell you what you need. Because what you have in your lap is not everything you need. You need more. Jot this down. This is important. The Bible is very clear that the church is now being built upon, here it comes, two things, the foundation and the cornerstone. The cornerstone is Christ. The foundation was the ministry of the apostles and the prophets. That's the ministry that God founds the church on. And then he says, you Ephesians are being built on top of that. You're being built on top of that. On top of what? The foundation of the apostles and prophets. Their ministry provides us the inspired, great and precious promises of God. And from that, we build the church. Now, here's the thing. I've never seen the pictures in the Orange County Register and then in the church section where Apostle, you know, Danny is given his new word from God up in Santa Ana. But I'm assuming if they're really an apostle of Christ, that picture, I really want to see it because their body's going to be old and wrinkled. I mean, they're going to be really old. Because according to the scriptures, and you remember in the beginning of the book of Acts, the only way you would ever be deemed an apostle is to have been a part of the living ministry, first century ministry of Christ, observing the miracles, teaching, death, and resurrection of Christ. That's the only way. And therefore, you'd have to be 2,000 years old to be a valid biblical prophet or apostle in this age. Everything is done in the first century, and upon that is built what? The church. And you and I are building our lives, redemption, escaping the corruption of the world, and my sanctification is all being done because of my reliance on the work of the apostles and prophets. And it's no mistake, one more passage, end of the book. It's no mistake that the last book of God's revealed book, the revelation of God, both chronologically and canonically, is written by the oldest surviving apostle, the disciple John, who walked and lived and saw the resurrected Christ, who says something that is true not only about the book of Revelation, though that's specifically in view. Take a look at this, Revelation chapter 22, if you're not already there. He says, I warn everyone, verse 18, who hears the words of the prophecy of this book. If anyone adds anything to them, God will add to him the plagues described in this book. And if anyone takes words away from this book of prophecy, God will take away from him his share in the tree of life, in the holy city, which are described in this book. Now, what's the book in view? Obviously, the book of Revelation. And you know what? I think it's good advice for us to recognize, as Jesus warned in Matthew 24:24, that there would be many false prophets and false Christs that go into the world claiming a new thing, saying, hey, over here, look over here, Christ over here. And here was Jesus' very terse and simple admonition. Do not believe them. That's what he said. Don't believe them. He says, because people are going to try to deceive you, even people claiming miraculous signs and wonders. And he says this, do not believe them. And have I not warned you ahead of time? The last days of the last days, the last period of the last days, Jesus said, is going to be known for people trying to say, hey, I got something new. It was no mistake that in this last generation, in the last two or three generations here, especially in affluent America, we got people popping up left and right going, hey, we got a new word from God over here. Hey, we got a new word from God. And even in the evangelical church, it seems epidemic now that people want to say, hey, I got a new word from God. Be assured the New Testament provides a complete and perfect salvation. The new covenant documents itself, the new covenant Christ, has provided all that we need. Turn back to Hebrews chapter 10, if you would. You can hear all that and say, well, that's interesting. If this is perfect and complete, I'm looking around and I'm thinking it's not having a perfect and complete effect because the church is messed up and Christians are messed up and the world's messed up. And wow, if God's done with his redemptive work and Christ has done all the atoning work that there is to do, it's not looking real good. As a matter of fact, that sense of discontent right there is the whole reason that people have cashed in their old Jesus Christ of the new covenant and looked for a new one. It's like my kid sitting there with his GameCube going, I can't get this game. I can't figure it out. It's too hard. Oh, I want a PS3. What? You know, the problem isn't with the box you got. The problem's with the player. And the issue of the new covenant and people all the time trying to look for a new thing is based on a discontent about what's going wrong here and now. Well, Jesus addresses this for us in this text through the writer of Hebrews. He says in verse number 12, take a look at this, just to get some context, 12 through 14. He says, when the priest had offered, this priest, a Melchizedekian priest, Christ himself, had offered for all time one sacrifice for sins, he sat down at the right hand of God. Since that time, now circle these two words, he waits. What's he waiting for? His enemies to be made his footstool. Now invert that logically in your mind. That means right now he is waiting and there are things that are not under his footstool, so to speak. I know that's all imagery, but think about it. He's got enemies, and those enemies out there are not all brought into some kind of practical subjection to Christ and all of his redemptive work. Because, verse 14, by one sacrifice, he has made perfect forever those who are being made holy. So whatever it is, and the juxtaposition of those two phrases is interesting, he's done something complete, but there's something left undone. He's done something complete, but it hasn't worked itself out completely. He's done something that is perfect, but it hasn't perfectly had all of its effects yet. And the best way I can illustrate that, and I know I've done it before, forgive me for repeating myself, is when the baseball player knocks one over center field, and it's out and it's gone. And everybody stands up and cheers. Why? Because there's no doubt about the scoreboard. And yet, even with the bases loaded, the score doesn't go up. Because there's one little thing you gotta do first. You gotta, you know, kind of jog around and touch all the bags. And all those guys have to be brought home. Now, I know it's taken 2,000 years to round the bases. I get it. It's a long kind of run around the bases. But God is running the bases. He handed the baton off from Christ to the Spirit. And Jesus leaves and sends his Spirit. And the Spirit is going to work out and apply all the redemptive work of Christ until all of the things that are not right are brought into subjection under his feet. And that takes place in three ways. Did we put number two down? Let's put it down. Number two, be assured of this. The New Testament, we don't need new revelation. We don't need something brand new. We don't need a new version of Christ. Everything in the New Covenant has provided for us, here it comes, the solution for the world's problems. Everything in the world. Everything that is wrong with the world, including your life and mine, has been provided for and paid for by the atonement. It's been taken care of. Now, follow me now in three areas. The first one, let's just start personally with you and me. Most of us here, repentant people, forgive, ask God to forgive our sins. We put our trust in Christ. We're Christians now. Back up to verse 14. I just read that one for you. Look at it again. Because by one sacrifice, he has made perfect forever. Are you made perfect forever? Well, according to this verse, I am. How do I know I've been made perfect forever? Because I'm one of those who are being made holy. Do you see two things going on here? If you were with us when I was teaching through Romans about a year ago, we looked at this verse and it was super important for us as we understood the distinction in Romans between justification and sanctification. Remember that distinction? Something going on here. I've been made perfect forever. What does that mean? That even if I, the moment I repented of my sins and put my trust in Christ, responded to the finished work of Christ, I have been made perfect like the thief on the cross. I completely have all the credentials to live with a holy God forever. How do I know I'm judicially and legally made right before God? Well, you should be able to look at my life and then begin to see a process of practically being made holy. My life should be changing. And if my life is changing from sinfulness to less sinfulness to more Christ-likeness, then that is evidence that I am made right judicially. That's the distinction between justification, being made right before God in heaven, and sanctification, a process of moving me from where I am to be more like Christ. That distinction's important. Now, in this text, it says this, that Christ has done whatever it takes for me not only to be made right before God, justification, but he's already in the process of making me holy. That is the process of sanctification. And guess what? That's all been provided for too. Has it all been applied? Has the Holy Spirit rounded all the bases in my own life? No, he's working on some things in my life. How about yours, Mr. Perfect, right? You're not there yet either. Do you need to be more like Christ? You still got sin problems in your life? So do I. You know what that means? We need more sanctification. Does that mean the work of Christ is not finished? No. Does that mean we need a new version of the Bible? No. Does that mean we need some kind of new Christ 2.0? No. Christ has done everything. He hit it out of the park. And now the Holy Spirit in our life is trying to work out the process of sanctification and the things that are wrong in our lives. If we have time on this earth to continue to walk with Christ, we will continue to see victory in these areas and we will become more like Christ. That's called sanctification. And whatever is needed for that process has been provided by the life, death, and resurrection of Christ, because he's already at work in it. Oh, okay, I don't want to get too far afield here, but jot this down at least. 1 Corinthians 15. Now think about this. We got bodies that are diseased and riddled with all kinds of imperfections, and eventually it's all the biological unit is dying, and eventually it will die. That doesn't seem to match the work of Christ in redemption. If Christ has taken away the wages of sin, which is death, then I should see the death problem reversed. Death is an enemy of God, according to 1 Corinthians 15. And Paul utilizes the verbiage of talking about the enemies being put under Christ's feet. And he says one enemy that has yet to been put under his feet in practical terms is your biological death. He's got to fix that problem. And he will through the resurrection. But to show he's already paid for it, he brought forth the first fruits from the grave. And who was the first fruits from the grave? Christ. And because sin was taken care of, he accelerated this whole resurrection thing. And he popped Christ out of the grave in 3 days to

is pop all of our biological units out of a grave, recondition them, refurbish them according to the manufacturer's specs, and he's going to put us in a new place called the New Jerusalem. That's going to happen. And it's going to happen because Christ has to make another payment yet because he's got a few installments to make on the payments till that works, right? No, it's already been paid for. He hasn't exercised that right yet. Another great phrase, and I don't want to confuse too many passages here, but in Revelation chapter 11, there's a great statement in verse 17, and it's all about the eschatological events as it relates particularly to the relief of the church who's being persecuted by the world. And here's what he says. The angels and the saints cheer on God as the end time events unfold in this picture in the book of Revelation. And they say this. They say, we give thanks to you, Lord God Almighty, the one who is, the one who was and is to come, because you have taken your great power and have begun to reign. He didn't just get his power. He's had his power, but now he's going to utilize that power to bring more of his enemies and things that aren't right in the universe under subjection. Keep your finger in Hebrews 10 and turn back to Hebrews 2, please. I should have read this earlier for you, but it'll tie it all together. It's the same comment, same statement. Hebrews chapter 2. Look at verse 8. It says he's going to put everything under his feet. There's the whole Psalm 110 quotation. Now, look at the middle of verse 8. This is Hebrews 2:8. In putting everything under him, God left nothing that is not subject to him yet. Now read the rest of it. At present, we don't see everything subject to him. Scratch, scratch, scratch, scratch. How's that? Well, it's not that he hasn't earned the right. It's that he hasn't exercised the right. It's not that he hasn't made the payment. It's that he hasn't actually walked through and made it happen. He hasn't put it physically in real time under his feet. And that's exactly the issue for us. He made us holy judicially in heaven, but he's working out the process of holiness in our life. That's letter A. In your life and mine, there's a lot of things that are wrong. And you know what? He's done all that it takes to fix those problems. It's called sanctification. He's working on it in your life. Secondly, the world. Now I'm going, okay, he's fixed the problems for me. What about the world? The world's a mess. People are out there doing all kinds of things. They have no interest in following Christ or following his word. They're doing their rebellious thing every day. It makes it on the 11 o'clock news every night. What's wrong with this world? It's messed up. Now, according to the Bible, he's done everything that's needed to fix all the problems of the world. His redemptive work and lordship has been paid for. It's complete. It's done. Then why isn't he really the Lord in people's lives? Side note, he will be, by the way. Even before he tosses some people into outer darkness, they will all, according to Philippians 2, bow before him. Every knee will bow. Every tongue will confess that Jesus Christ is Lord of the glory of God the Father. You know what precedes that verse? That God has exalted him to the highest place. He has already been exalted to the highest place, and he is the boss. He's the king. Problem is, he hasn't exercised that bossness, that lordship, in everybody's life in a practical sense, but he's already earned the right to be there. How do we deal with that in this world? What is our response? What is our commitment as it relates to that? One simple thing. Jot this word down, and we'll show this to you in Scripture. It's the word evangelism. It's the word evangelism. The bottom line is God has provided a way for me to confront the world with what's wrong, and it's the cross of Jesus Christ. And that does one of two things. Go to John chapter 6 with me. John chapter 6. And again, this is a passage I know that may, you know, tweak your mind theologically on a finer point of soteriology, the salvation of people. But look past the knotty concern of philosophically figuring out predestination and just look at this verse to give you a sense that as it relates to God saving lost people, he's got it under control. And our responsibility is simply to present the world with Christ. And look at John 6. Are you there? Verse 37, all that the Father gives me, this is Christ speaking, will come to me. Now, apparently, there's some transaction here in eternity past where these future people here, God is, the Father is giving them as gifts to the Son. And the text says, all that the Father gives me will come to me. And whoever comes to me, I will never drive away. For I've come down from heaven not to do my will, but to do the will of him who sent me. And this is the will of him who sent me, that I shall lose none of them that he has given to me, but I'll raise them up on the last day. And that reeks of that whole statement in Romans 8, that if he's predestined us, you can look through all those big words to the last one, he's glorified us. Now, that's what we call a prophetic perfect. I'm not glorified yet.
I haven't gotten to that.

0: place. As a matter of fact, there's a lot of Christians that are being drawn to Christ that aren't even justified yet, let alone glorified in the New Jerusalem. Well, that hadn't happened, but it is such a certain thing because of God's redemptive plan that was completely paid for on the cross that he can state it as though it's already happened. In Hebrew, it's an idiom that kind of filtered into Greek, and we call it a prophetic perfect. It's stated in the past because it's so certain God's going to get it done. Those he's predestined, you know how it is. Those he's predestined, he's called. If he's called, he's justified. If he's justified, he's glorified them. Well, that didn't happen for any of us yet. But it's as though it's already happened because God's plan of reaching out to those that he's called, he is not going to lose one of them. He's going to bring them all to himself. What stands between that and where they are now? Well, people like you and me presenting them with Christ. That's why evangelism is so important. We go out and tell the world, hey, Christ is the answer to the problem of you not making it before a holy God when you die. And as you do that, God says he's going to draw those people to himself. Or, like you've already experienced, not. Or you're going to present Christ to those people and they're going to go, ick, yuck, stupid, get away from me. As a matter of fact, Paul put it this way, to some we're a fragrance of life and to others we're a stench of death. See, the same message, the same gospel, the same appeal to get right with a holy God. And some go, yes, you're right. I need that. And Christ draws them. And others say, I don't want anything to do with that. And in their rebellion, they put their hand up and they stiff arm you. And they say, I'm not interested in hearing that stuff. It's a stumbling block to them. Turn ahead. That's part of the Holy Spirit running the bases, by the way. Turn ahead to chapter 16 if you're still in John. We're in John 6. Go to John 16. Jesus said that's part of the handoff of the baton from Christ hitting it over the fence to the pinch runner, if you will, coming in the Holy Spirit and running the bases. As he runs the bases, part of what he's doing is collecting a team for himself. The other part of what he's doing is proclaiming his lordship to people who are going to stiff arm him and reject him. Take a look at it. Look at verse 7. I tell you the truth. He talks to his disciples, Jesus, and he says, it's good that I'm going away. And that didn't compute for them. He says, unless I go away, the counselor, the parakletos, the comforter, the Holy Spirit, he won't come to you. But if I go, I will send him to you. See, there's the pinch runner. When he comes, here's what he's going to do. He's going to convict the world of guilt in regard to sin, righteousness, and judgment. In regard to sin, because men do not believe me, and they will be convicted of that. In regard to righteousness, because I'm going to the Father where you can see me no longer and they'll have no lived out standard of righteousness. So the Holy Spirit is going to work in concert with their conscience and show a standard of righteousness and they'll be convicted. And in regard to judgment, because not only them, but the prince of the world, now check this verbiage out, now stands condemned. The ministry of Christ won that battle for the universe, but the Spirit, as he runs the bases, so to speak, even though the work has been done, is going to not only collect for himself redeemed people, which is why we exist as a church on this earth. In heaven, we can go to heaven and worship him and learn all about Christ. But now we're here to reach lost people for him. He's also going to, as he presents the lordship of Christ and the message of the gospel, people are going to go, no thanks. I'm not interested. He already exists and has been exalted to the highest place. The redemptive worker, the right hand of the majesty in heaven. Part of the job now, for us, practically speaking, is to present him to a lost world. And God will fix it. He'll either present them with the accountability of the gospel and judgment, or he will draw them to himself and bring them into the family.
1: 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I'm Dave Drewy. Tomorrow, Pastor Mike wraps up the question, Should we be expecting a newer testament? That's Wednesday on Focal Point.
0: Pastor Mike here. 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
3: Down through the ages, many scholars have wondered, why would God allow the Old Testament book of Esther to be included in the Bible? After all, it's a book that never mentions his name. Today on Insight for Living, Chuck Swindoll assures us that God is present in every detail, even when he appears silent. This message is from a biographical study on Esther. And today, Chuck will help us understand the historical context that qualifies this book as a powerful display of God's sovereign control. He titled this message, God's Invisible Providence.
4: We live our lives under the careful, loving, gracious, albeit sovereign hand of our God. And the movements of time and history are precisely according to his reckoning, exactly as he ordained it. Remember, all the while, he is invisible. And I think we could call the presence of God his invisible providence. Providence, I'm intrigued with the word. Provideo is the Latin from which we get the word providence. Pro means before or ahead of time. Video, we get our word video from it. I see. I see ahead of time. God seeing ahead of time the events of life, which we, of course, can never do. We're good at history. We're poor at prophecy. We're good at looking back, 20/20 vision every time, or often. We're blind when it comes to 1 minute from now. We have no idea. But God, provideo, invisible in his provideo, is continually, constantly, and successfully at work. You know what? It drives us crazy. We have highs and we have lows. He blesses and we thank him. He tests and we squirm. We weep. We grieve. We cry. We shake our heads. And in none of this he changes. Who can say unto him, what are you doing? We blossom and flourish like leaves on a tree, and wither and perish, but naught changes thee. Of course not. He is God. He is not fickle nor moody. He is having his way, and it will not be frustrated. And my friend, if you think he has met his match with you, you are in for one gigantic surprise. He will bring you, if necessary, to nothing to get your attention. He will, if necessary, crush you like Nebuchadnezzar the king. Because God and God alone is calling the shots in this thing called life. Now then, we're ready for Esther. Let me introduce to you the five people who are the main characters of the book. The first two verses of the book include the name of a man whose name is hard to pronounce. He is the king of the land. He thinks he's ruling, but it's God and God alone who rules. It took place in the days of, here's the name, Ahasuerus. Ahasuerus. It's the same one mentioned elsewhere as Xerxes, a Persian king named Ahasuerus. He looks like he is powerful. He is reigning from India to Ethiopia, over 127 provinces. In those days, he sat on the throne, which was located in the Washington, D.C. of Persia, a place named Susa. You'll read about Susa through the book of Esther. So first we have a king named Ahasuerus, or Xerxes, who sits on a throne in the capital city of Susa. He's married to a woman named Vashti, V-A-S-H-T-I. She's mentioned in verse 9 as the queen. Queen Vashti also gave a banquet. She's mentioned again in verse 11, verse 12, verse 15, 16, 17. She's seen often in the early part of the book. Some of you folks will like her. She is a strong-minded, independent-thinking woman who refuses to cooperate with her husband's request. Some of you won't like her. Usually men don't like Vashti. She's a strong-willed woman, independent of mind, who is determined not to be paraded before Ahasuerus's male friends. And this leads to a major conflict. In fact, it leads ultimately to some kind of beauty contest. We'll look at all of that next time. I'm calling next time's sermon, "There She Goes, Miss Persia." And we'll introduce that later on. The third character is a wicked officer in the court of the king named Haman, H-A-M-A-N, chapter 3, verses 1 and 2. Get acquainted with Haman, you'll hate him. You'll spend a lot of time seeing a lot of people modeled in the life of Haman. He is an anti-Semitic officer, very wealthy, very conceited leader who was given influence and even authority. Listen, after these events, King Ahasuerus promoted Haman, the end of the verse, over all the princes who were with him and all the king's servants who were at the king's gate bowed and paid homage to Haman, for so the king had commanded concerning him. Verse 10, the king took his signet ring from his hand. That's like reaching into your wallet and pulling out your charge card and giving it to someone under your authority and saying, you may spend as you please. As you guide this kingdom, you have the treasury of Persia in your hand. He gave him the signet ring from his hand. He gave it to Haman. So Haman is a wicked officer in the king's court. So we've got Ahasuerus the king, Vashti the queen, Haman the wicked ruler serving under the king. Fourth is a man named Mordecai. Go back to chapter 2, verse 5. He is not a Persian. He is a Jew living in Persia. Oh, wait. We read in verse 5, there was a Jew in Susa the capital, whose name was Mordecai, the son of Jair, son of Shimei, son of Kish, a Benjamite. Why is he there? Look at the next verse. Who had been taken into exile. Now, the who is a reference to Kish. Mordecai wasn't taken into exile. Back in his genealogy, Kish was. He had been taken into exile from Jerusalem with the captives who had been exiled with Jeconiah, king of Judah, whom Nebuchadnezzar, the king of Babylon, had exiled. Now, I remember when I was a kid about 8 or 9 and a preacher read a verse like that, I checked into Never Never Land. I thought, who cares? And I always wondered, why didn't the preacher stop and explain what all that rigmarole is about? Now that I'm a preacher, for the sake of nine-year-olds who may wonder, let me pause and give you a little background, because it sounds like a tongue twister. Years before, the Jews had a civil war. Now, track this with me. They had a civil war, and like America in its civil war, they broke between the North and the South. Neither one of the groups walked with God, not consistently. And finally, God judged the North and sent Assyria in and brought them under bondage. The South continued on for over 100 years, and then God brought judgment because of their disobedience, and their king was a man named Jeconiah. The Northern Kingdom, the Southern Kingdom were called different names. The Northern Kingdom was called Israel. The Southern Kingdom was called Judah. Jeconiah is mentioned in the verse we just read. Nebuchadnezzar was the commanding king of Babylon that overthrew the Southern Kingdom. And he brought with him into exile the Jews who were still living in the Southern Kingdom. Babylon finally fell into the hands of Persia. You've heard of the Medes and the Persians. And the Medo-Persian Empire, Ahasuerus reigned over that vast kingdom, as we just read in the first part of it, from India to Ethiopia. And it consumed the land of Palestine. So the Jews were forced out of Zion, and they moved in exile to live in the land of Persia, ultimately in the land of Persia. Now, before too many years, they were given the freedom to go back to Jerusalem. Some went back under the leadership of a man named Zerubbabel. Others went back under the leadership of a man named Ezra. And a third group went back under the leadership of Nehemiah. Some stayed in Persia. That's what Esther's all about. It's a slice of history from the life of a few Jews, or really many Jews, who remained in Persia under Persian rule and did not go back to their homeland. Lest you think God forgot them, the book of Esther is given as a reminder he did not. Mordecai was among the Jews who remained in Persia during the reign of Ahasuerus. He is a godly man, but his most significant role has not been mentioned. It appears in verse 7. Look, he was bringing up Hadassah. You don't know much about her until you read on. That is Esther. Her Persian name means star, like star in the night. She's the star of the story. She's the heroine. She actually becomes the queen. He was bringing up Esther, his uncle's daughter, for she had neither father nor mother. We're not told why. We're not told when she lost them. This young lady was beautiful of form and face, and I might add, strong of character. And when her father and mother died, Mordecai took her as his own daughter. If Persian law allowed for adoption, she became adopted. If not, she became a part of his foster home. Immortal, invisible, God only wise and light and accessible, hid from our eyes. Who would have ever thought God would have his hand on some forgotten orphan, a little girl who had lost her mother and dad? Who would ever expect that a Mordecai, a Jew, a no-name, in the great land of Persia where Ahasuerus and Haman ruled in evil, who would ever expect that Mordecai, as his hands and arms would touch this lovely young woman and rear her to be a woman of God, who would ever expect that she would be the link to the survival of the Jews? She is, of course, the fifth and main character of the book. And let me say to you, you who have experienced such brokenness and crushings in your life, you who may feel that your past is so colored, so disjointed, so fractured, that there is no way in the world God can make reason and meaning out of where you have come from, you have not learned yet some lessons from Esther. Here was a little girl who cries her heart out at the death of her parents, who feels the warmth and love of a home, and moves in and lives and grows and becomes a beauty within and without, and becomes the link of survival for the entire nation of the Jews. Take heart. God and God alone can do such things. And it's all so wonderfully invisible as he works in the silence of events. Let me show you just a few. May I do that as we uncover the plot of this great book? Look at chapter 2 and the end of the chapter. Now, I'm going to have you put something on the back burner and just kind of let it simmer like you would a good soup. Okay? I'm going to read you something that sounds innocuous, insignificant, but it becomes, in God's unfathomable plan, the link to survival. Listen to the minutes that later found their way into the Chronicles. In those days, verse 21, chapter 2, while Mordecai was sitting at the king's gate, Bigthan and Teresh, they sound like bad guys, don't they? They are. They're wearing dark hats. Bigthan and Teresh, two of the king's officials from those who guarded the door, became angry and sought to lay hands on King Ahasuerus. It's another way of saying there was a conspiracy to assassinate him. But the plot became known to, there's our guy, Mordecai. And Mordecai told, of course, his adoptive daughter, Esther. And Esther informed the king in Mordecai's name. Now, when the plot was investigated and found to be so, they were both hanged on gallows. Who? Well, Bigthan and Teresh. And it was written in the book of the Chronicles in the king's presence. Who cares? I mean, honest to Pete, who cares about Bigthan and Teresh? Nobody. Only a secretary writing down in the Chronicles, Bigthan and Teresh got hanged today. Thanks to Mordecai. Period. You put that on the back burner, okay? Because what you would call an insignificant day as a secretary, not for Bigthan and Teresh, but for a secretary. What you would say is insignificant, who really cares, becomes vital in the plan of God. I love this about God. Why? Because he is unfathomable and unsearchable. Albeit invisible, he is nevertheless invincible. Then, as well as now, Haman hates Mordecai because Mordecai will not bow to him. So Haman talks the king into a game plan. If you follow my rules, I will pour money into your treasury. All I ask is that you give me the right to rid the land of all these Jews. 50 and more times the word Jew appears in Esther. I think it's the key word of the book. And so the king Ahasuerus, believing in Haman and ignoring such simple things as anti-Semitism from a Gentile ruler, Ahasuerus passes it off with the passing of his hand. Go ahead, Do whatever you need to do. Sure as the world, Mordecai gets the word and becomes worried. Pacing back and forth, he decides Esther has to know the plan. See, nobody knows Esther's a Jew, a Jewess. He told her not to tell anybody, and she didn't. Even though she becomes queen, no one knows she's Jewish. So Mordecai comes near the court of the king and says, I need to get a message to Esther. End of chapter 4. Turn there. Now remember what I told you to keep in your mind. Just let it linger there. Minutes from the Chronicles. Look at chapter 4, verse 13. Mordecai told them to tell Esther, do not imagine that you in the king's palace can escape any more than all the Jews. For if you remain silent at this time, relief and deliverance will arise from the Jews from another place. You think he didn't believe in the preservation of the Jews? It may not be you, Esther, will be killed, but someone else will deliver, and you and your father's house will perish. And I love this. And who knows whether you have not attained royalty for such a time as this? Esther, listen. Who knows? But that God's hand was on that beauty contest. God's hand was on your being appointed queen. God's hand was on your knowing me and my getting the message from Haman that the Jews will be killed. And you were appointed for such a time as this. Don't be silent. Speak. Plead with the king. Stop it. I've heard some people say the reason they can't believe in the sovereignty of God is that it makes you passive. I see no passivity in Esther. If anything, the sovereignty of God makes me active. It drives me before him and says to him, Lord, put me in the process. Get me involved in your action plan. Speak through me. Use my model. Use my message. Use my actions. He said to her in verse 16, go, look at the action. Assemble all the Jews who were found in Susa and fast for me. This is what Esther told Mordecai. Fast for me. Don't eat or drink for 3 days, day or night, and my maidens will fast in the same way. And thus I will go into the king, which is not according to the law. And if I perish, I perish. Are you raising a daughter like that? Are you influencing her so that someday when she is in that epical place of significance and decision, she will say, if necessary, if I have to perish, I perish. Give of thy sons to bear the message glorious. Give of thy wealth to speed them on their way. Pour out thy soul for them in prayer victorious, and all thou spendest, Jesus will repay. You stand beside their bedside some nights and say, Lord, raise her up to be an Esther. Raise him up to be a Mordecai. Speak your message through them. Make decisions for state and for nation through this precious child of mine. If I perish, I perish. Now, in the meantime, nobody knows about this. It's whispered among the Jews. Just as in the depths of Europe in the late 30s and early 40s, in the whole underground work of preserving Jews, there was a Holocaust at hand. It wasn't the first, and it will not be the last. There was a replay of the same kind of events. Esther plans a meeting with the king. Haman thinks she wants to honor him because she asks him to come along. Esther gets the two of them together and says, I've got a plan. I want to have a banquet, and I want to announce my plan when we get together. She says in verse 8 of chapter 5, if I found favor in the sight of the king, and if it pleased the king to grant my petition to do whatever I request, may the king and Haman come to the banquet, which I shall prepare for them. Tomorrow I will do as the king says. Haman was thrilled. He thought, I have been invited with King Ahasuerus. Xerxes and I are going to have a time with the queen. I mean, she really thinks I'm something. On the way back home, he runs into Mordecai, who will not stand up or tremble before him, and he's infuriated. So when he gets home, he says to his wife, she's quite a lady, Zeresh. He says to her, Mordecai drives me nuts. Kind of a Swindoll paraphrase. Verse 14, Zeresh and all of his friends said, build some gallows. Build them 75 feet high. Called here 50 cubits. And ask the king to have Mordecai hanged on the gallows and go joyfully with the king to the banquet. The advice pleased Haman. And he got all of his guys together. And they brought all these 2x4s and they started building 7.5 stories of gallows.
3: Haman's men are swinging hammers in the dark, building gallows that were 75 feet high. And across town, the king can't sleep. That's not coincidence. That's providence. You won't want to miss what happens next in this gripping story when Chuck Swindoll continues his study about Esther, a woman of strength and dignity. As a complement to this daily program, Insight for Living has created some practical tools that will help you study every twist and turn for yourself. 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If you sense God is calling you to that kind of leadership, at home, at church, in the workplace, or anywhere He's placed you, we have a book that will inspire and equip you. Few stories in all of Scripture illustrate courageous, steady leadership more powerfully than the story of Nehemiah. And Chuck Swindoll's classic book, Hand Me Another Brick, draws timeless principles from Nehemiah's remarkable rebuilding of Jerusalem's wall. 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

0: What does it really mean to follow Jesus in a world that's shaped by screens, algorithms, and constant online noise? And how do we live, lead, and love well when so much of life now happens digitally? This week on Faith in a Digital Age, we're diving into a conversation that speaks right into the heart of modern discipleship. Our guest is Jacqueline Horbrook, Jackie to many, a writer, speaker, and digital discipleship advocate who is helping Christians rethink what influence actually looks like online. Jackie is the author of the book How to Be a Christian Influencer, a book that challenges us to move beyond chasing likes, followers, or platform building. Instead, she invites us to approach social media with intention, authenticity, and a kingdom-centered purpose. And she has a remarkable gift for connecting theology with the everyday realities of digital life, the scrolling, the posting, the pressure, and the possibilities. In this episode, we explore what it means to shine light in digital spaces that often reward outrage, self-promotion, or division. We talk about cultivating genuine community online, not just collecting followers, but building relationships that reflect the heart of Jesus. And we ask what it looks like to steward influence, whether you have a large platform or simply a handful of people who see what you share. Jackie will also open up about the spiritual formation happening and sometimes being hindered on social platforms. She'll be offering us practical wisdom for Christians who want to use their online presence for kingdom impact. The first steps to take, the common mistakes to avoid, and the rhythms and boundaries that help keep your soul grounded in a space that never switches off. It's a rich, hopeful, and deeply practical conversation. You can hear it when you tune in on Saturday or Sunday afternoon at 3:10 here on TWR UK. Welcome to A Different Perspective with Australian Bible teacher Bernie Dimert. Each episode brings you practical, down-to-earth teaching that cuts through the noise and helps you see life through the lens of God's Word.
1: It's one thing to believe in Jesus and to believe in eternal life, but there are people walking around who believe that stuff, but somehow they're not quite living the life that He promised us for here and now. Hi, I'm Bernie Dimert, and welcome again to the program as we take another look at your life from a different perspective. So are you living your life to the full? Come on, not a 1 or 2 out of 10, not even a 5 or 6 or 7 out of 10, but a minimum of 10 out of 10 and then some. Well, I'm not saying that there won't be ups and downs. There always will be. But I don't know. My hunch is that despite all that goes on around us, we should be able to live a life of outrageous joy right here through the ups and downs. And yet I know so many people who believe in Jesus and people who don't, who seem to be living a 2 or a 5 or even a 7 out of 10 kind of life, always with this, nagging suspicion that there's a destiny, there's something more for them, but never really getting close to that. Me? I want to be the me I was meant to be. I want to live the life I was meant to live. I want to live my life to the full. How about you? And yet there's an amazing portrait of that kind of half-life, not really complete life, in the Bible. It's the story of Lazarus, a great friend of Jesus who was dying. He was sick. So they came to tell Jesus, Lazarus is about to kick the bucket. And Jesus waits a few days before he goes to Lazarus. And you know what everyone says when he gets there? Jesus, why didn't you get here sooner? You could have healed him. You could have stopped him from dying. I mean, they'd seen Jesus do all this healing stuff. It's a bit like us. When we look at the mess we have in our lives, we say, God, how come you didn't come earlier? Why didn't you show up? You could have stopped this mess from happening in my life. Everyone wanted Jesus to fix the problem before Lazarus died, but Jesus had said to his disciples that he had a different plan, a plan that people around him didn't really understand. So no one could see it. Jesus was saying it to Martha, his sister. He said, your brother will rise again. But Martha thought he was talking about rising again on the last day, the resurrection. So she doesn't get it. She's happy to believe in pie in the sky when you die, but not steak on the plate while you wait, if that makes sense. Let's pick up this story and just read it again. It's in John's Gospel, chapter 11, and I'm picking it up now, the second half of the story at verse 38. See, when Jesus had come, he was deeply moved as he stood before the tomb. It was a cave with a stone laid across the entrance. "Take away the stone," he said. "But Lord," said Martha, the sister of Lazarus, "by this time there's a bad odour. I mean, he's been dead for 4 days now." And Jesus said, "Didn't I tell you that if you believed, you would see the glory of God?" I love that. If you believe, you'll see the glory of God. So they took away the stone, and then Jesus looked up and said, "Father, I thank you that you heard me. I always knew that you would, but I'm saying these things for the benefit of the people around me, so that they would believe that you sent me." And when he had said this, Jesus cried out in a loud voice, "Lazarus, come out." The dead man came out. His hands and feet were wrapped with strips of linen, and a cloth was around his face. And Jesus said to them, "Take off his grave clothes and let him go." Jesus was deeply moved. I mean, he loved Lazarus. He cared for him. Lazarus was a good friend. That's why Jesus had wept for him. So it's not some publicity stunt, but it's a tender encounter. And people were thinking, well, what's Jesus doing? He can't do this. I mean, Lazarus is already dead. Lazarus is on the nose. His flesh is already rotting. I reckon we have to be very careful about telling God what he can't do, about putting God into a little box of our tiny expectations, imagining somehow that he could never bring Lazarus back to life, imagining somehow he could never really bring a fresh, new life into your heart and mine. You see, all these people, Martha, Mary, the disciples, all the others gathered around, they'd seen Jesus doing amazing miracles. They'd heard all about him. Yet they didn't believe that he could bring a man back to life. In fact, it didn't even enter their minds. And yet he did. And look at the picture of Lazarus when he walks out of the tomb. "Lazarus, come out," says Jesus. And the dead man came out. His hands and feet were wrapped with strips of linen, and a cloth was around his face. You see, Lazarus was bound up in his grave clothes. And this is a picture that looks a lot like some people that I know, living a kind of a half life. On the one hand, Jesus has spoken a word of life into them, but on the other, they're still bound up in their grave clothes, as it were, bound up in the things of the past. When Lazarus walked out of that tomb, beneath those grave clothes, he was living and breathing. There was colour in his cheeks, but he couldn't live the rest of his life bound up in grave clothes, and the same is true for you and me. See, some people have life flowing through their veins because Jesus put it there, and yet they have one foot in the past, in that dead half-life that didn't really work, trying to live life to the full on the one hand, kind of hoping things that'll work out, still having one foot in the grave, and wondering why that isn't working. That picture of a living man wrapped in grave clothes is the picture of many a man's life and many a woman's life. We want to live life to the full. We want to discover our destiny, and yet the past wraps us and stops us from doing all of that. You know something? There's a reason for that. You can't live your life wrapped in grave clothes. Let me say it again. You can't live your life wrapped in grave clothes. If we believe in Jesus, we're like Lazarus. We have colour in our cheeks. He's breathed life into our souls. Yet people want to hang on to the things of the past, and it doesn't work. What sort of life do you think it would have been for Lazarus if he had continued to live on in those grave clothes? And anyway, that wasn't Jesus' plan for him. Look at what Jesus said. He said, "Take off the grave clothes and let him go." Do you like that last bit? Let him go. Set him free. Set him free to be the Lazarus he was meant to be. Friend, how are you living your life? Is it a life lived to the full, or is it a life held back by the past? Is it a life full of joy and peace, or are you struggling with the stupid things you keep doing wrong all the time? Is it a life of freedom, or are you still wrapped up in the grave clothes of your past? I can ask you those questions, but I can't answer them for you. Only you can do that. And wherever you're at, does a question rise up in your heart, a question that goes something like this: isn't there some better way of living my life? There has to be. Well, there is, and it's a boots and all thing. Ah, you know, Bernie, I want to hang on to this compromise or that attitude. I still want to cheat or lie or be tight with my money or not serve other people. I want to be selfish because, you know, all this Jesus stuff is not particularly convenient. Great. Great. Stay wrapped in your grave clothes, but don't expect to live your life to the full. Don't expect to realize your destiny. The alternative is to set our hearts like flint on living life to the full, no matter what the cost. You know there'll be a cost, right? There's a cost for a heroin addict to give up heroin. There's a cost for an alcoholic to give up alcohol. There's a cost for a smoker to give up smoking. The first step always is admitting where we're at, admitting we have a problem. And the second step is deciding here and now, you know something? That joker on the radio has a point. I have to do something. I can't keep living my life in these grave clothes anymore. And our grave clothes are all different. For some people, it might be lying and cheating. For others, it could be gossiping. For others, it might be an attitude of selfishness. You look in your mirror and you'll know what it is. And yet we're powerless to take off the grave clothes until Jesus speaks his power into our lives. Take off the grave clothes and set them free. My friend, the answer, the only answer, is Jesus. We receive a lot of feedback to a different perspective from right around the world. And one of the most common things that people say is, I wish you could teach more about subject X. So that got me to thinking, wouldn't it be great if we could be a bit more intentional about that? Wouldn't it be great if I could get your input on the teaching topics that would really speak into your life? So can I ask you, when you have a moment, to head across to teachingtopics.org to have your say. It'll only take you a couple of minutes, and who knows how many others across the globe might be blessed by your God-inspired ideas. That web address again is teachingtopics.org. Just a few minutes of your time could have a powerful impact that ripples out into countless lives in places that we can't even begin to imagine. I'm Bernie Diamond, and I'll catch you again same time tomorrow with a different perspective.
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3: As you look at your life and as you face the situations and circumstances that you face, and sometimes they're very difficult, sometimes they're critical, sometimes they're emergencies, you're never alone. And oftentimes believers will say, I'm just alone these days. No, you're not. If you're saved, you're not alone. You may feel lonely, but you're not alone. In fact, how far can you go from the Spirit of God who lives inside of you? Can't get away from him. He has a work to do. He has a ministry to fulfill in your life and mine.
4: Jesus made a promise to his followers in the 14th chapter of John. He said, I will ask the Father, and he will give you another helper, that he may be with you forever. So today on In Touch, the teaching ministry of Dr. Charles Stanley, we'll see that with salvation, we gain much more than eternal life. 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Let's join Dr. Stanley for his message.
3: Have you ever wished you had a 911 line to heaven? 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We've all been there. Times when we needed someone and you look around and family can't help you. 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Nobody can help you, but you need some help. When you find yourself in one of those situations, where do you turn? So I want you to turn, if you will, to the 14th chapter of John, and to remind you that Jesus is encouraging his disciples. He's going to be crucified the next day. They are very discouraged, and Judas has betrayed him, and he's begun to talk about some things. They don't quite figure out how they all match up. He said, if you've seen me, you've seen the Father. I and the Father are one. And now he's talking about suffering and all the rest. But listen to these words of encouragement, because this 14th, 15th, 16th chapters of John really are words of encouragement. He's getting ready to leave them. And beginning in verse 16 of the 14th chapter, here's what he says. He says, I will ask the Father, and he will give you another helper, that he may be with you forever. That is the Spirit of truth, whom the world cannot receive because it does not see him or know him, but you know him because he abides with you and will be in you. I will not leave you as orphans. I will come to you. Very important for them to know that the whole fact of his leaving was already frustrating and confusing and fearful. Now he says, I'm not going to leave you as orphans. I'll come to you. It's very interesting what he says in these next verses, because he offers them, promises them help. Help that will always be there. So the question is, who is this helper? What is this helper? And he says the helper is the Holy Spirit. Now listen carefully, because many people will sit in church pews for years and years and years and never understand who the Holy Spirit is. So let me explain to you who he is. The Holy Spirit is a person. He's not an it, and oftentimes people refer to him as an it. He's a person. He feels, he wills, he knows, just like we do. All the characteristics of a person, the Holy Spirit has them. Every time Jesus referred to him, he referred to him as a person. Notice what he says. I will ask the Father, and he will give you another helper, that he may be with you forever. He may be with you, not it. 26th verse of the same chapter. But the helper, the Holy Spirit, whom, not it, whom the Father will send in my name. And something very significant in this passage of Scripture is this. Back to this 16th verse. When he says, I will ask the Father and he will give you another helper. Listen carefully. The word another is a little Greek word, allon, A-L-L-O-N, which means another just like. And what he was saying is, I'm going to send you somebody just like me. Very significant, all these words. I'm going to send you someone just like me, and he's going to be with you. And look at this. He says, another helper, that he may be with you for how long? Forever. Not until, not if, and in but I'm going to send you another helper who's going to be with you absolutely forever. That is the Spirit of truth, whom the world can't receive because it doesn't see him and know him, but you know him because he abides with you and will be in you. Now, here's the issue. People who are unsaved know nothing about the Holy Spirit. Secondly, the truth is the Holy Spirit is not in them. He's separated from them, because until you receive Jesus Christ as your personal Savior, the Holy Spirit does not live in a person's life. And so we're talking about, first of all, the person of the Holy Spirit. And second, I want you to know that he's not only the person of the Holy Spirit, but he's a person of the Trinity. That is, God the Father, God the Son, God the Holy Spirit. And when he says he will abide with you forever, he couldn't say that unless the Holy Spirit was omnipotent, omniscient, omnipresent. And so think about this. The Holy Spirit indwells every single believer. When you trusted Jesus Christ as your personal Savior, the Holy Spirit at that moment sealed you as a child of God. He comes to abide in you, to live in you, and he comes primarily as your helper. So think about this. One of the gifts of God to every single one of his children is the person of the Holy Spirit. He's the one who convicted you of your sin to begin with. He's the one who gives you the faith to believe. He's the one who makes you aware of the reality of who Jesus Christ is. He's the one who makes you aware of the fact that you need him. He's the one who brings you to confession and repentance of sin. He's the one who brings about this new birth in your life. And he's the one who comes in to seal you as a child of God. And the Scripture says very clearly, if the Spirit of God is not within you, you are none of his. He's the one who bears witness to us that we are the children of God, a person of the Trinity. So think about this. You and I have within us a helper who is omniscient, knows all things, omnipotent, has all power, omnipresent, that is, all things are in his presence, but primarily he lives on the inside of us so that you can never be without him. You say, well, wait a minute, I could be without him. Listen to what Jesus says. He says he'll be with you forever. So if you happen to be one of those persons who believes that you can be saved and then you can be lost, then think about this. Jesus lied. And he didn't lie. He says he's coming to be with you and he's going to be with you forever. He didn't say he's going to be with you forever unless you deny me, Peter. He didn't. No. Unless you betray me. In other words, unless you sin. He doesn't say that. Once the Holy Spirit comes into your life and seals you as a child of God, you are forever a child of God and forever sealed. No one can break the seal of God in your life. You are sealed, he says, under the day of redemption, which means he sealed you to the moment he takes you home to heaven. Think about this. And you see, the fact that we don't understand who the Holy Spirit is helps me understand, realize, that one of the reasons that people are not happy, they are not joyous as Christians, they're full of anxiety, full of fear, governed, and listen, and oftentimes plagued with fear and uncertainty and lack of security and all the rest in their life. Why? They don't realize who's living on the inside of them. The Spirit of the living God, the Holy Spirit, and he came to help her. What did he say? He says, I will ask the Father. He will give you another helper that he may be with you forever. And then in that 26th verse, but the helper, the Holy Spirit, whom the Father will send in my name, he will teach you all things, bring all things to your remembrance. And then, for example, in the 15th chapter and the 26th verse, when the helper comes, whom I will send to you from the Father, that is the Spirit of truth, who proceeds from the Father, he will testify about me. And you will testify also because you have been with me from the beginning. What is he saying? The Holy Spirit is a person. He's a person of the Trinity. All of the aspects of the Trinity, all of his wisdom, all of his knowledge, all of his understanding. And think about this. He knows all about your life, present, past, and future. He has all power to do anything and everything that you need for him to do in your life. You have this awesome gift within you, and I wonder how many times you turn to him to help you in your Christian life, to see you through difficulty, hardship, and trial. What does he say? He says, I'm going to send you a helper, just like me, Jesus says. The Father's going to send him. The Father and I are going to send you this helper who will live in you and be with you forever. How many believers ever even think about turning?

The Spirit of God fell upon them, this mighty rushing wind, and the Spirit of God baptized them into Christ. That is, He identified them with Him. The Spirit of God came upon them and indwelt them, and from that moment on, every single believer, every person who trusts Jesus Christ as their personal Savior is indwelt by the Spirit of the living God, and He's there to help us in every single circumstance of life. And so, as you look at your life and as you face the situations and circumstances that you face, and sometimes they're very difficult, sometimes they're critical, sometimes they're emergencies, you're never alone. And oftentimes believers will say, I'm just alone these days. No, you're not. If you're saved, you're not alone. You may feel lonely, but you're not alone. In fact, how far can you go from the Spirit of God who lives inside of you? Can't get away from Him. He has a work to do. He has a ministry to fulfill in your life and mine. He is God's omniscient. He's God's omnipresent helper, omnipotent helper, sent into your life and mine to enable us to live a godly life until He calls us home to be with Him. So, if you happen to be one of those believers and you're sort of down in the dumps and you're saying, well, you know, I don't believe God's anywhere close by. I don't sense God. I don't feel God. And you just talking about how bad things are. You need to stop and ask yourself the question, what is the truth about me? What is the truth about you? You trusted Jesus Christ as your Savior maybe last week, last month, 20, 40 years ago. And because of your ignorance of Him, you have not taken advantage of this awesome person and power and love living on the inside of you that makes it possible for you to live this fantastic life. You say, well, now, wait a minute. This fantastic life. Look at all my troubles and trials and heartaches and burdens. I'll ask you two questions. Number one, how many of those did you bring upon yourself? How many of those did you bring upon yourself? Probably a lot of them. Secondly, what about those that you didn't bring upon yourself? You said, well, God let it happen. Well, He did. Well, why did He let it happen? God always has a purpose for every single thing. We claim Romans chapter 8 that He's causing all things to work together for good to those who call according to His purpose. Now, watch this. Suppose you didn't have any problems, any heartaches, any burdens. What would you know about the love of God? Suppose you didn't have any emergencies, any real trials, any things that you just absolutely could not handle. Suppose you had none of those. You would never know how awesome God is to reach down into your life and your heart in those critical times and to be exactly what you need Him to be to help you through those times. You would never know that if He didn't allow them. He sent the Holy Spirit to live on the inside of us in order to do what? To enable us to become the persons God wants us to be. Achieve the things that God wants us to achieve. And you're out there working in your schoolwork, for example, or in your job, whatever it might be, and you're doing it on your own. You're not trusting God. You're not relying upon Him. You don't ask the Holy Spirit to help you to do anything. Now, the Bible doesn't tell us to pray to the Holy Spirit, to pray to the Lord God Himself, the Lord Jesus. And He says the Spirit is always doing what? The Spirit's always pointing us to Jesus. The Spirit's always pointing us to Jesus Christ, to glorify Him. So look what God has done. While He sits in the heavens and reigns and rules over all things, and the Son sits beside Him, interceding for all of His children, He has the Holy Spirit living on the inside of every single one of us, meeting every need of our life, ready and willing in every situation and circumstances to help us. He is our divine helper, but you don't call upon Him. And then you wonder why you go through these situations. Believers, listen, would be happier, more peaceful, less anxious, more confident, more assured, more fruitful, more impacting if we took advantage of the person who lives on the inside of us. Well, now, what kind of a person is this? Well, first thing I know about him, he's very practical. That is, this isn't, listen, there's some people who have religion. We don't have religion. We have a faith. And our faith is in the one true God and in His Son, Jesus Christ, who went to the cross on our behalf, and in the Holy Spirit, whom the Father sent to live on the inside of us, to equip us and to enable us to face any and every circumstance of life. And so He's a very practical helper, because you can't come up with anything He's not willing to help you in.
No situation, no circumstances. He's there to help us. And so when you say, well, I go through these difficult times in my life and my circumstances, but I want you to notice, that, for example, in this word that he uses here, notice he says, and I will ask the Father and he will give you another helper. Watch this.

0: The word helper here, the Greek word is parakletos. Para mean alongside, and kletos is to be called. That is, the Holy Spirit is one whom the Father has called to do what? To walk alongside us, so to speak, and to do what? To help us. And remember this, if he's omniscient, he knows what's coming. If he's omnipotent, he can handle it. So you and I have someone who knows all about the future to warn us of things that are coming, to make us aware, and to enable us, to strengthen us, to equip us. Very, very practical help. But we're not talking about some theological jargon. We're talking about somebody that Jesus called a person whom he sent because he knew you and I need help. Amen? We all need help at times in our life. And so he sent him. He's a very practical helper. But not all that, he's a very personal helper. This isn't some thing. This is a person. And when I think about other religions, for example, and all the things that people go through to try to please and appease their God, and the gods, first of all, they can't speak, they can't hear, they can't do anything. It's all a waste of time. I know they don't like to hear about it, but it's the truth. It's a waste of time. We have a person. And you remember what Paul said when he went through Athens? He said, I see you've got some statues out here. One of them says to the unknown God, I'm telling you who he is. He is the Lord Jesus Christ who came to save you from your sins and to fill you with the Spirit of the living God. He is a very personal helper. Listen, if he's living on the inside of you, what is it about you he doesn't know? He knows everything about us. Somebody says, that's the problem. That's what I don't like about him. He knows everything. Well, you want him to know everything when you're hurting. You want him to know why you're hurting. You want him to know the needs of your life. He knows all about us. He's a personal, listen, a personal messenger sent by the Father to us to live on the inside of us and to be with us forever for every situation, circumstance of life. Practical, very helpful, very personal. And one of the wonderful things about him is that he's available. Listen, he is available 24 hours of every day, 60 minutes in it. Listen, in every hour, 60 seconds in every minute, in every millisecond, he's living on the inside of you, always available. So when you say, well, you know, I pray to God and he doesn't listen, that's not true. God can hear what you say. The question is, are you coming to him in the right way? Are you coming to him full of sin in your life and expecting God just to ignore all that? No, remember who's on the inside of you. Omniscient Holy Spirit, who is our helper. He's very practical, always available. And listen, he's also always adequate. You can't come up with anything that God can't handle. Isn't it amazing how we as believers oftentimes we say, oh, I believe the Bible from cover to cover. We read the verses and we see what they say, but when it comes to applying it to our life, we don't do it. Think about this. You have this adequate, available Holy Spirit who is omnipotent, has all power, can handle every situation, and you go calling your mother or calling someone else or asking somebody else, why don't you call on him? You know when most people call on God? Tell me. When they've called on everybody else and they can't help him. Listen, he's living on the inside of you. This is practical. This is real. And one of the reasons you don't have the joy that God wants you to have and the peace he wants you to have, he doesn't want his children full of anxiety and fretting and fuming about the future and security and all these other things. He's already taken care of every bit of that. And you say, well, what about these troubles he allows me to go through? Just to demonstrate his awesome love for you. That's one of the reasons. And what does it do? It drives us to God. And listen to this. Whatever drives you and me to God's good for us. Whatever drives us to God is good for us because he'll work it out in such a way it'll turn it for our good every single time. He's available. He's adequate. And listen, he's dependable. You don't ever have to worry about coming to him and asking about anything and he's not going to be late. He's not going to be in a hurry. He's not wringing his hands. God loves you and me and wants the best for us. And he loves us so much. Listen, it's not enough for him to be in heaven. He says, I'm going to send you someone who's going to be in you, with you, and upon you forever. And he is going to be your helper, your parakletos, the one who's going to, I'm calling alongside you to walk with you through the fire, in the valley, on the mountaintop, when things are good, when things are bad, when everybody's happy, when everybody's sad, he's still there doing his work in your life.
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1: 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If Jesus is your Savior, you're never alone. A Moment with Charles Stanley reminds us of this promise.
0: God the Father, God the Son, God the Holy Spirit, three persons of the Trinity, make up the Godhead, which is one. The Father, the Son, and the Spirit. The Father, the great Creator, ruling and reigning over all. Jesus said He put all authority in His hands. His Jesus Christ, the Savior, God's substitute for your sin and mine, giving His life, redeeming us. Seated at the Father's right hand, the Bible says He's ever interceding for us. Jesus said, the Father will send the Holy Spirit to live in you and with you. So who's living on the inside of you but the Holy Spirit? One of His primary reasons for living on the inside of us is to live, listen, in us and through us, the very life of Jesus. That's what He's all about. He's here to help you and me to face any situation, any circumstance of life, and to live out in us and through us, what? The very life of Jesus Christ Himself. So where's Jesus? Seated at the Father's right hand. And so why did He send the Holy Spirit? Because He knew we couldn't do without Him. But He says, I will not leave you as orphans. I'm going to send one, the Holy Spirit, to be in you, with you, and upon you, so that every single believer is sealed with the presence of the Holy Spirit. You could not be alone, even if you wanted to, once you trust Jesus Christ as your Savior.
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8: We are dead in sins. Our wills are in bondage to sin and self, and therefore not free to choose anything at all, not free to choose the spiritual good. It requires a sovereign initiative and act of God.
9: If God has sovereignly acted in your life in that way, if He has given you a new heart, you know that He's also given you a new mindset. You look at life differently than before. And the Apostle Paul paints a dramatic picture of that reality in Romans chapter 8. It is a stark contrast between the attitudes and lifestyles of the people who are spiritually dead and those who are spiritually alive. Here's Dr. Derek Thomas.
8: We continue in our studies of Romans 8, and we're going to look at verses 5, 6, and 7, beginning at verse 5. Those who live according to the flesh set their minds on the things of the flesh, but those who live according to the Spirit set their minds on the things of the Spirit. For to set the mind on the flesh is death, but to set the mind on the Spirit is life and peace. For the mind that is set on the flesh is hostile to God, for it does not submit to God's law. Indeed, it cannot. And the question that's being asked here, as a consequence of where this chapter began, with a statement that we are no longer condemned, being justified by faith, we have peace with God, and there is therefore now no condemnation for those who are in Christ Jesus. The question now arises, and Paul has already hinted at it by referring to the law of the Spirit of life having set us free in Jesus Christ from the law of sin and death. And in verse 4, suggested that the purposes of redemption in our life is that the fruit of the Spirit, obedience to the law, might manifest itself in our lives. It's very important to get the order right. Paul isn't saying if you do certain things, you will live. He's saying the opposite. Because you live, you will now do certain things. As a basis of what God has done in you, He now brings forth the fruit of the Spirit. And the question then arises, what are the signs of a true work of God in our lives? That's a very important question. And it's a very pastoral question. And it's a question that can get us into a degree of trouble. Because we're not asking, how much fruit do I need to demonstrate? How much obedience to the law do I need to demonstrate in order to prove to myself, and let me use another word, in order to justify to myself that I'm a child of God? And you can see where the problem is leading. The problem is leading into a form of legalism that suggests that the only way that you can be really justified is that you demonstrate these fruits of the Spirit. And then you can put the cart before the horse or the imperatives before the indicatives and upset the entire shape and contour of the gospel. There are three things in these three verses that I want to draw attention to, and perhaps there might be a fourth, but let's see if we can nail down these first three things, first of all. Firstly, that the Christian is alive. The Christian is alive. And you notice in verse 6, to set the mind on the flesh is death, but to set the mind on the Spirit is life and peace. And among other things that Paul is saying here is that he's drawing a contrast between death and life. There is death, and there is the life of death, and there is the mindset that belongs to that life of death. And then there is life, and the mindset of that which belongs to life in all of its fullness. Now, the New Testament uses three pictures, picture words and picture metaphors, to depict what it means by life. John chapter 3, for example, and it's a word that John in particular likes to use. It's the concept of rebirth. You remember the conversation with Nicodemus, unless a man is born again, or perhaps more literally, born from above, and the emphasis is not on the again part, but on the sovereignty of that birth. Unless you experience a birth that is sovereign, a birth that comes from above, a birth that is outside of your ability to do anything to accomplish it. And so the New Testament speaks of a rebirth, being born again. And you remember Nicodemus had some difficulty with that. He said to Jesus, "I don't understand what it is that you're saying." And Jesus had already said, "Unless you're born again, you cannot understand the kingdom of God." So what Nicodemus was really saying was, "I'm not born again because I don't understand what you're talking about." And remember that Nicodemus was a Bible teacher. He was perhaps the greatest Bible teacher in Jerusalem in the time of Jesus. And therefore, that you can be a preacher and a teacher and a missionary and involved in Christian work and still not be regenerate, not be born again. A second picture that the New Testament uses is the picture of creation and recreation, and especially Paul in 2 Corinthians 5 and verse 21, where Paul says, "If any man be in Christ, new creation," the English translations provide the verb to be. He is a new creation, but the Greek doesn't have a verb. If any man be in Christ, new creation, and not new creature, as the King James Version rendered it, but new creation, the creative activity of God. Think of God in Genesis chapter 1, in the beginning, God created the heavens and the earth. And that's the power that is involved in bringing us to life. We are dead in sins. Our wills are in bondage to sin and self, and therefore not free. Not free to choose anything at all, and not free to choose the spiritual good. It requires a sovereign initiative and act of God. So there's the picture of a new birth, there's the picture of a new creation. And then, and you see it in Romans 6 and verse 13, "Do not present your members to sin as instruments for unrighteousness, but present yourselves to God as those who have been brought from death to life, and your members to God as instruments for righteousness." Those who have been brought from death to life. And the idea here in Romans 6 is the idea of resurrection. Just as Jesus was raised from the dead, we too, by union with Christ, have died with him and raised with him. And there's a sense in which when Jesus rose from the dead, we rose with him. What a beautiful and glorious idea that is. So you've got three pictures: the idea of birth, the idea of creation, and the idea of resurrection. The Christian is alive. Secondly, the Christian lives for God. Let's go back to verse 4. "In order that the righteous requirement of the law might be fulfilled in us, who walk not according to the flesh, but according to the Spirit." Verse 5, "Those who live according to the flesh set their minds on the things of the flesh, but those who live according to the Spirit set their minds on the things of the Spirit." And so there's a difference between those who are dead and those who are alive. And the difference is that someone who is alive, someone who is born again, someone who is a new creation in Christ, someone who is resurrected in Christ, demonstrates an obedience to the law, demonstrates a love for the law, demonstrates the fruits of the Spirit, to use a metaphor that Paul uses in Galatians, for example. It's the difference between a Christmas tree and a real tree. A Christmas tree has fruit on it, but it's put there, it's hung there. You decorate it, and some of us have rituals involving family members, and some of us have sentimental attachments to certain ornaments that we put on the tree, and it reminds us of visits that we made on a Ligonier Alaskan cruise, and we purchased a little Christmas bauble just to remind us of the happiness of those few days that we spent together. But they're not real. A real tree produces its own fruit. It comes from within itself. And Paul is making that contrast here between death and life. There are those who are dead, and they may look as though they produce some kind of fruit, but it's dead fruit. And those who are alive produce real fruit by the power of the Holy Spirit. And so Paul is saying, a Christian, someone who is in union with Christ, rather than in union with Adam, lives for God. That's the Christian's mindset. That's the direction. That's the flow. That's the contour along which the Christian now lives. A Christian is alive. A Christian lives for God. And then in verse 6, the Christian is at peace. For to set the mind on the flesh is death, but to set the mind on the Spirit is life and peace. And peace, I think here, not in the objective sense, being justified by faith, we have peace with God, but in the subjective sense, we experience peace. We have a peace of conscience. That condemning conscience, that burden of the sense of guilt, that restlessness is gone. Think of a text in Isaiah 57. The wicked are like the troubled sea when it cannot rest. Its waters throw up mire and dirt. That's a picture for you. Sea in the midst of a storm, and it's throwing up waves and foam and so on, and it's restless and heaving back and forth. And it reminds us of how Augustine, in his Confessions, speaks of how he first came to experience the peace of the gospel in those famous words, "Our minds are restless, our hearts are restless until they find their rest in thee." And some of us experienced that before we became Christians. We were in this world perhaps for many years, and we didn't know Jesus, and we had this burden of guilt, and life wasn't fulfilling, and there was a spirit of Ecclesiastes that all is vanity. And we tried work, and we tried pleasure, and we tried amusement and hobbies and all kinds of things, but they all didn't satisfy. All of them together, collectively and individually, failed to fulfill that longing that we find within our hearts. And we said with the preacher, with Koheleth, the pastor preacher of the book of Ecclesiastes, everything under the sun, life under the sun, life perhaps without God, or life as we so often experience it, doesn't fulfill, it doesn't eventually satisfy. And then we found Jesus. And then we heard God's word, there is no condemnation. And then we experienced the indwelling of the Holy Spirit. And then something arises deep within us that has about it the sense of satisfaction and fulfillment and completeness. The Christian is alive. The Christian lives for God. The Christian is at peace. Well, I said there might be a fourth. The Christian is spiritually minded. Those who live according to the sinful nature, the flesh, and those who live according to the Spirit, and he works that contrast, those who live according to the flesh and those who live according to the Spirit. He draws the contrast in the way that that affects, you notice, the mind. Not so much the body now, but the mind. A mindset, if you like, a way of seeing things, a way of perceiving things, a mind that is controlled by the Spirit, a mind that thinks like the Spirit. There's being carnally minded, and then there's being spiritually minded. And spiritually minded, not in the mystical sense, not in the pious sense, but spiritually minded in the specific sense of minding the things that the Holy Spirit minds. And so we need to ask ourselves, what is it that the Holy Spirit minds? What is it that the Holy Spirit thinks about? What's on the mind of the Holy Spirit? Because they ought to be on the mind of those who are controlled by the Spirit and those who are indwelt by the Spirit. Because the Spirit is the Spirit of Christ. They are two persons of the Trinity. But Paul, you remember, often speaks of the Spirit of Christ and not referring to the soul of Christ, although Christ did have a soul, but Spirit with a capital S, the Holy Spirit who indwelt Jesus and upheld Jesus and enabled Jesus to fulfill the role of the mediator. That same Holy Spirit who indwells us. And so we need to ask that question, and it's a profound question. What is it that the Holy Spirit minds? What's on the mind of the Holy Spirit? And what's on your mind? John Owen, the 17th century Puritan, one of the treatises in volume 7 of his writings is on the duty of being spiritually minded. Back in 1974 and 75, I was just graduating from college and entering into a direction which would eventually lead me to seminary. And I lived with a pastor, Geoffrey Thomas, in Aberystwyth in Wales, a dear, dear friend and mentor to me for almost 50 years. And I lived in his house with his late wife and his three daughters. And we read together early in the morning, I mean 5 o'clock in the morning, strong black coffee, and we went to his study and we read aloud to each other John Owen's On the Duty of Being Spiritually Minded, which was based on this passage that we are looking at right here. And John Owen is asking the question, what is it that the Holy Spirit minds? And therefore, what is it that we mind? If we are alive in Christ and living for Christ and at peace in our conscience and finding fulfillment, what is that spiritual, small s, spiritual, capital S, mindset, the mindset that is governed by the Holy Spirit? And John Owen asks this question, and it's a question that I first encountered back in 1974, 75, and it has haunted me ever since. And here's the question. What is it that your mind defaults to when it's not thinking about anything in particular? You know, when we're concentrating on something, we're thinking about that thing. And some of us are able to multitask and do a number of things all at the same time. And some of us are not able to do that. But I'm not asking about that. I'm asking when you're not doing anything, when you as it were, relax and you chill out and you're not thinking about anything in particular, where does the mind revert to? Where does it go in those periods of time? And John Owen said that is a degree to which you are growing in a spiritual mindset if your mind defaults to somewhere where the Holy Spirit would default, minding the things of Christ, minding the things of God. And it's a very convicting question, isn't it? That we find ourselves almost troubled by it. That I think Paul is saying, as we grow as Christians, we develop a certain pattern. We are creatures of habit. God has made us, I think, creatures of habit. And a great deal of sanctification is about habit. It's about breaking bad habits and forming new habits and learning a pattern of defaulting into responding in a certain way. And you have to break certain habits and form new habits. And after a while, you're not conscious of it being a habit. You're just conscious of it being you. This is who you are. This is how you respond. You're entire personality can alter. Now, we have individual personalities that are unalterable. I'm pretty sure of that. And it distinguishes you from me. And I think it'll always distinguish you from me, even in the new heavens and new earth, so that we're not robotic or clones. God has made us all different. But we need to develop, Paul is saying, a response to the gospel, a response to Jesus, a response to justification by faith alone in Jesus Christ alone, a pattern of peace that is spiritual. Spiritual with a capital S. Spiritual in the sense that we are defaulting into the very pattern of thought that the Holy Spirit has. That's profound, I think. That's big. And we need to ask the question, as we wrestle, and the flesh wrestles against the spirit, and the spirit against the flesh, and these are contrary one to the other, and we cry at the end of Romans 7, and I understand that to be, in an Augustinian sense, the experience of a Christian. We cry, O wretched man that I am, who shall deliver me from the body of this death? And that deliverance is gradual. As the Holy Spirit works in us and shapes us and molds us, not just in the instruments of our body, Romans chapter 6, but in the way that we think, in our very mindset, in how we think about who we are in Jesus Christ. So here you have it, a question about what are the signs of a true work of God. And one of the signs of a true work of God is when I'm not thinking about anything in particular, I find myself drifting back to Jesus, to the gospel, to justification, to the overtures of redemption, to Scripture, to God, who is in all and is all.
9: What we think about in our idle time reveals who we really are. Psalm 1 reminds us that those who meditate on the law of the Lord are like a tree planted by streams of water. You've heard from Ligonier Teaching Fellow Dr. Derek Thomas today on Renewing Your Mind, and I'm glad you've joined us. We're featuring Dr. Thomas's series on Romans chapter 8. He calls it the greatest chapter of the Bible. That's because Paul explains salvation so completely here, and he gives believers great cause to have hope and assurance in a single chapter. Yes, Jesus lived and died for us, but what role does the Holy Spirit play in salvation? And what about his involvement in our sanctification, in our growth in Christ? Join us tomorrow as we continue Dr. Thomas's series on Romans chapter 8, here on Renewing Your Mind.

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1: This is Hope with God. I'm Wendy Palau. The mind is such a complicated thing, isn't it? We are created to receive information and process it. Think of it this way. If I fill a sponge with sweet orange juice, when I squeeze the sponge, orange juice will come out. If I fill that same sponge with dirty water, guess what comes out when it's squeezed? I think our minds are so similar. Our complex, intricate brains are sponges for information. And when we are squeezed, when the pressure is on, what comes out? Listen to the words in Colossians 3. Set your mind on things above, not on earthly things. Are you struggling with your thoughts? Maybe even having dark, depressing thoughts? Take a moment to think about what you're putting into your mind and turn your thoughts to the God who loves you. This is Wendy Palau.
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2: 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Hi, I'm Chuck Swindoll. 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Make sure your love is authentic. In other words, don't be a phony. Mean what you say. No hypocrisy, no lying. Mark Twain was once asked, "What's the difference between a liar and a person who tells the truth?" He answered, "Well, very simple. A liar has to have a better memory." When you're a hypocrite, you need a good memory. You need to remember what you said here and what you said over there. When you tell the truth, however, you don't have to remember anything. You just simply keep telling the truth. Love without hypocrisy.
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7: Welcome to our daily program of Bible study. And today we are so pleased to highlight the story of Samson and Delilah. Now, perhaps you have heard of this unusual love story, which, you know, I've seen some movie makers and literary giants making quite a bit of money off of it. But what we do know is that it wasn't all hearts and flowers and good times with Samson and Delilah. Now, this account is found in Judges chapter 16. And our teacher, John Matthews, will present the theme, Samson and Delilah.
5: Esther, thank you so much. And a very, very warm welcome to Mission 66. It's great to have your company as always. And today, our theme is between love and death. And we've seen the extraordinary story of Samson's birth. We've also seen the problems involved with fighting against the Philistines when he, Samson, becomes the chosen judge who seems to act impetuously. And then in chapter 16, it says this. One day, Samson went to Gaza where he saw a prostitute. He went in to spend the night with her. And the people of Gaza were told, Samson is here. So they surrounded the place, and they lay in wait for him all night at the city gate. They made no move during the night, saying, at dawn will kill him. But Samson lay there only until the middle of the night. Then he got up and took hold of the doors of the city gate, together with the two posts, and he tore them loose, bar and all. He lifted them to his shoulders and carried them to the top of the hill that faces Hebron. And sometime later, he fell in love with a woman in the valley of Sorek, whose name was Delilah. It may seem surprising to us that Samson goes to Gaza. Gaza was a city to the south where the Philistines lived, in the famous Philistine Pentapolis. And he goes to that place to find a prostitute, driven by desire. And that desire puts him in a situation where the people in Gaza become aware that he's there, and they plan to kill him because this is a Philistine city. And during this episode, Samson breaks the city gates, he smashes the locks, and here he demonstrates his God-given strength, a man that is so strong, but yet so weak and vulnerable, because once again he is infatuated by a woman. Lusts, it seems, is going to be, or potentially is, his downfall. And it is here that he meets Delilah. And the Philistine leaders, once again, they try to take advantage of the situation. They see an opportunity. They see the potential to make use of Samson's weakness for Philistine women. And so they say to her, to Delilah, "See if you can lure him into showing you the secret of his great strength and how we can overpower him so we may tie him up and subdue him. Each one of us will give you 1,100 shekels of silver." That was to be the handsome prize for deceiving Samson. And so Delilah begins her job as a spy. And she tries to deceive Samson. She says to him, "Tell me the secret of your great strength and how you can be tied up and subdued." And Samson engages with this game of deception and he replies, "Well, Delilah, if anybody were to tie me up with 7 fresh bowstrings that have not been dried, I will become as weak as any other man." So the Philistine leaders brought 7 fresh bowstrings, not even dried yet, and Delilah tied him with these bowstrings whilst the men were hidden in the room. So she called to him, "Samson, the Philistines are upon you." But he snapped the bowstrings as easily as a piece of string snaps when it comes close to a flame. So the secret of his strength was not discovered. And Delilah then said to him, "You have made a fool of me. You lied to me. Come now, tell me how you can be tied." And Samson once again decides to play the deception game. And he says, "If anyone ties me securely with new ropes that have never been used, I will become as weak as any other man." And Delilah once again ties him down with new ropes and hides the men in the room and then says to him, "Samson, the Philistines are upon you." And once again he breaks the ropes as if they're strings, his strength incredible. But Delilah then decides to try again, saying, "All this time you've been making a fool of me and lying to me. Tell me how you can be tied." So once again, Samson says, "If you weave the 7 braids of my head into the fabric on the loom and tighten it with the pin, I will become as weak as any other man. So while he was sleeping, Delilah took the 7 braids of his head, wove them into the fabric, and tightened it with the pin. And once again, the story repeats itself just as happened before. The Philistines were hidden in the room, and they can do nothing against Samson with his strength. So Delilah once again says to him with a sweet, deceiving, false voice, "How can you say I love you when you won't confide in me?" She's already tried to deceive Samson 3 times. Still, Samson, it seems, is so short-sighted that he follows through with this conversation. And she says, "This is the 3rd time you've made a fool of me and haven't told me the secret of your great strength." And Samson eventually caves in to Delilah and tells her, "No razor has ever been used on my head. Because I have been a Nazarite dedicated to God from my mother's womb, if my head were shaved, my strength would leave me, and I would become as weak as any other man." And when Delilah saw that he had told her everything, she sent word to the rulers of the Philistines, and they returned with the silver in their hands. And after putting him to sleep on her lap, she called for someone to shave off the 7 braids of his hair, and so began to subdue him. And his strength left him. And then she called, "Samson, the Philistines are upon you." And he woke from his sleep and thought, "I'll go out as before and shake myself free." But he did not know that the Lord had left him. Then the Philistines seized him, gouged out his eyes, and took him down to Gaza. And binding him with bronze shackles, they set him to grinding grain in the prison. But the hair on his head began to grow again after it had been shaved. After this whole story had taken place, the great confusion in battle, the main question remains, who is the true God? Is the God of the Philistines the true God, or is it the God of Israel? Well, the Philistines at this stage certainly believing that it was their victory over Samson, and that was granted by the great fish god, the god Dagon, which was their god. And the chapter goes on to say, now the rulers of the Philistines assembled to offer a great sacrifice to Dagon, their god, and to celebrate. You see, they believed that Dagon had given them victory, so they celebrated and they sang, "Our God has delivered our enemy into our hands, the one who laid waste our land and multiplied our slain." And whilst they were in high spirits, they shouted, "Bring out Samson to entertain us." So imagine what that must have been like, Samson now inside the temple of Dagon during this celebration, being humiliated before these men, his enemies. And he had been someone blessed with this incredible God-given strength, but his sense, his common sense, his trust in God had waned. And so his great strength had been taken away from him. And so here he stood between 2 columns there in the temple. And the Bible says that Samson said to the servant who held his hand, "Put me where I can feel," because he was blind at this point. "The pillars that support the temple. So put me where I can feel the pillars that support the temple, so that I may lean against them." Now the temple was crowded with men and women. It was practically a full arena celebrating this victory of their god Dagon. Everyone overjoyed with great victory. It was crowded like a huge sports final. And celebration was in the air and people were merry. And it said all the rulers of the Philistines were there, and on the roof were about 3,000 men and women watching Samson perform, amusing themselves with what used to be the strongest man in Israel. And at this moment in his final despair, at the very end, the Bible tells us Samson prays to God and he says, "Sovereign Lord, remember me. Please, God, strengthen me just once more and let me with one blow get revenge on the Philistines for my two eyes." Then Samson reached toward the two central pillars on which the temple stood, and bracing himself against them, his right hand on the one and his left hand on the other, Samson said, "Let me die with the Philistines." And then he pushed with all his might, and down came the temple on the rulers and all the people in it. Thus Samson killed many more when he died than while he lived. And the chapter ends with Samson being taken by his relatives to be buried between Zorah and Eshtaol in the tomb of Manoah, his father. He had led Israel 20 years. What an incredible account that is of the life of Samson, this man who had been stuck between love and death. He was overcome by these strong feelings, passions, infatuations whilst he was alive. In fact, they had a control over him. And being a strong man with a considerable weakness related to sensuality, Samson ends up doing something foolish, and it costs him his life there at the hands of the Philistines. And yet, God still maintains his power and control. And God is strong, and his purpose will be fulfilled, because after all of this, the Philistines are finally defeated. Despite the weaknesses that Samson had presented, despite all of his mistakes, God is yet still merciful. And he gives Samson his strength back one last time, revealing that the God of Israel is greater and stronger than any pagan god. And there are no gods beside him. He is the one. And what we and even the forces of darkness intend for bad, once again, God means for good. And that's where we end today. Sad, I guess, because of the death of Samson, but in awe of Almighty God, who holds the planets, the universes, our lives, our times, in his all-powerful hands.
7: This is our look through this fascinating story found in the book of Judges, and it continues here on Mission 66. We're focusing on the life of Samson and his girlfriend, the Philistine beauty Delilah. Well, John, do you mind if I ask who the Philistines were? We know they feature a lot in the story of the people of Israel. So who were they?
5: Yeah, great question, Esther. And yeah, the Philistines, well, they were fearsome. And they were the best known enemies of Israel from the time of the judges here, right through to the reigns of King Saul and King David. And they inhabited the coast of the Mediterranean in what is now known as southern Israel. And this episode takes place in Gaza, which is a real place today. And Gaza was one of five major Philistine cities, along with Ashkelon, Ashdod, Ekron, and Gath.

0: It was King David who, whilst he was running for his life from Saul, who wanted to kill him, he went to the Philistines pretending to be friendly to them. And it was only then that he probably learnt the secret of iron working, which he, David, was then able to take back with him when he finally became king of Israel. And it was to be David who finally puts an end to the Philistine dynasty. But that is in the future here on Mission 66.
1: Well, John, you know, it's so interesting to read how the reason for Samson's great strength was his long hair, right? And this is related to his Nazarite vow, which his parents took for him before he was born. But another condition of this Nazarite vow was that he wasn't supposed to touch anything dead. But we've read that he scooped up this honey out of the dead carcass of the lion. So considering that, hadn't he already broken the Nazarite vow long before his hair was even cut off? And why do you think then God didn't immediately remove his strength from him as soon as he touched that dead lion?
0: Yeah, it's a good point, because it's true, Samson's behavior, Esther, wasn't consistent with the lifestyle of a Nazarite, as outlined in Numbers chapter 6. And you're right, not only did he touch the dead lion, he also becomes immorally involved with Philistine women, which we maybe would consider was a more serious offense. And so, yeah, the reality is Samson was not a particularly committed Nazarite. And even though Samson didn't immediately suffer the consequences of that, he did suffer those consequences in the long term. And those consequences, what did they look like? Well, being deceived by Delilah, defeated by the Philistines, having his eyes gouged out.
1: Yeah, well, that definitely makes sense. You know, a question that I think a lot of us may have, and that is whether Samson's actual strength was from his long hair or whether it was power that God had given him.
0: Yeah, really good question, Esther. And actually, I think it's both. You know, his strength is tied to his being a Nazarite, which symbolizes his dedication or his consecration to God. And when Samson revealed his holy secret to the enemy, he opens a door to allowing his hair to be cut. He didn't know what he was doing at the time because he wasn't thinking clearly, but he was essentially disregarding his covenant with God and giving what was holy over to the enemy, who take full advantage of this lapse of judgment.
1: Okay, sure, I hear that. But when his hair started growing back, his strength also seemed to return. So what's your take on that one?
0: Well, I think that's an example of God's grace, isn't it? That even when we fail, there remains hope for restoration and repair. Samson's hair grows again, and that is symbolic of a repairing of his relationship with God. And then you have Samson's last prayer while he is rock bottom. And he's able, through the power of that prayer, through that interaction with God, to strike a final decisive blow against the Philistines. So it may well be like a person who lives a very carefree, we might describe it as loose life, who then comes to their senses later in life and turns to God for a pardon and learns through, very often, through the pain of failure, through the pain of moral failure. You know, when we sin, we can't go back and unsin that sin. And it may have cost us. It may have cost us lots of material relational benefits. But we can be restored spiritually as long as our heart still beats. And I think that's the key takeaway here, is that the imperfections often found in human being, in God's people, well, they don't weaken God one little bit. God doesn't lose any of his greatness when I make a mistake.
1: Amen. Wow.

0: this has been an incredible story. And I think that there's so much that we can take away from looking at the life of Samson. And so, John, with that, I want us to move into our summary of Judges chapter 16.
1: This is, Esther, the chapter where we read and read the account of Samson and how he was deceived and brought low by the wiles of the Philistine woman Delilah. And the fundamental learning here is that despite human failures, plenty though they are, God's power and control over history remains unshaken and unshakable. God's plans yet prevail, and his final victory over the Philistines proves that he is God, not Dagon or any other man-made phony god. You know, human effort can't make God's purposes triumph more, neither can human failure stop his purposes from succeeding. And maybe just one final note from the story is this: who we marry is important. Choosing someone who loves Jesus above and beyond all things, including you, well, that's important.
0: Well, thanks for that great word, John. Isn't the word of God riveting? Well, friend, I hope you've been captured as we continue to study through the book of Judges. Join us next time as we go deeper into this Old Testament book. Well, I'm Esther for our entire team saying thank you for your company and see you next time on Mission 66.
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1: If you've ever checked your suitcase when you're about to take a trip by airplane, you know what they do with our luggage. 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Not usually. The ticket agent determines what your final destination will be, prints it out on an adhesive sticker with that destination on it, and he puts it around your suitcase handle. 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Oh, but there are some exceptions, right? 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I checked it through to my final destination, Newark, New Jersey. To this day, it's floating somewhere out in the baggage twilight zone. Like I said, most of the time, they get it to your final destination. Listen, I'm Ron Hushcraft, and I want to have a word with you today about guaranteeing heaven. Now, if you belong to Jesus Christ, God has placed a final destination sticker on you. It says heaven. And I am happy to report to you that unlike human delivery systems, God's betting 1,000 on getting his there. Now, our word for today from the Word of God starts with John 10:27. In a sense, it's kind of your personal life insurance policy for eternal life. My sheep listen to my voice. I know them, and they follow me. I give them eternal life, and they shall never perish. No one can snatch them out of my hand. My Father who has given them to me is greater than all, and no one can snatch them out of my Father's hand. Jesus says, I know the ones who are mine. And I put my final destination sticker on them. It says, eternal life. No one's going to get them away from me. I won't stop until I've delivered them safely home. Isn't that awesome? Now, your getting to heaven is not up to you. That's what the Bible means when it says it's, quote, not by works, but that it is by grace you have been saved through faith. Now, it may be that you've often questioned whether or not you do belong to Jesus. And whether it really is settled. And those recurring doubts could be for one of two reasons. One is, you really don't belong to Jesus yet. He's in your head, but not in your heart. And even though you have a lot of Christianity, maybe you've missed Christ. You know he died on the cross to pay the death penalty for the sinning you've done. You know that you need him as your personal Savior, but somehow you've missed that actual moment of commitment, that transaction when you stand at Jesus' cross and say, for me, Jesus, what you did here is for me, and right now I'm giving me to you. If you ask me if I was married all these years, it would be an easy question to answer. Well, yeah, there was a time I made a conscious commitment of my life to Karen. Well, if you've committed yourself to Jesus, you should know you have. If you don't know you have, you probably haven't. And it's important that you get it settled, like today, because this is eternity. Do it before your heart turns harder. Don't risk another day without him. The other reason you may not be sure of your final destination is that you've fallen for the devil's big lie. He knows that based on your trust in Christ, God has put his heaven sticker on you. Satan's lost you. So now he's reduced to making you wonder if you're really going to heaven. Your enemy wants you to spend your whole life wondering if you belong to Jesus instead of living like you do. Well, don't fall for it any longer. Look, if you're not sure there's been a time you've begun your relationship with Jesus, make sure today, once and for all. You can wonder if God has ever marked you for heaven before today, but at least you'll know he did it today, if he's never done it before. And then I'd like to invite you to go to our website, where an awful lot of people have confirmed the beginning of their relationship with Jesus. That's why it's there. Go to anewstory.com. That's anewstory.com. Then enjoy the trip each new day, and he'll deliver you safely to your destination in heaven. I mean, after all, he paid your fare with his life.
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4: In chapter 4 of James' New Testament letter, he warned all of us as believers to avoid pride and arrogance when we make plans to become successful, particularly in terms of doing business. As James wrote, it's not wrong to travel to such and such a city and spend a year there and do business and make a profit. However, James also made it very clear that we should say, if the Lord wills, we will live and do this or that. In other words, we must always reflect Christ-like humility and give glory to God in all of our business dealings. Furthermore, it's definitely not wrong to plan ahead in order to be successful. In fact, Jesus commended those who are astute in business. Listen to what he said.
5: For which of you wanting to build a tower doesn't first sit down and calculate the cost to see if he has enough to complete it? Otherwise, after he has laid the foundation and cannot finish it, all the onlookers will begin to ridicule him, saying, "This man started to build and wasn't able to finish."
4: Well, clearly, it's not wrong to plan ahead in order to accumulate material possessions. On the other hand, it's definitely wrong and sinful when we leave God out of the equation. In essence, James was emphasizing what Jesus stated in his Sermon on the Mount, which certainly applies to all business dealings. Here once again are Jesus' words, "But seek first the kingdom of God and his righteousness, and all these things will be provided for you."
6: 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For more information about this first-ever multimedia study Bible, go to BiblePrinciples.org.
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9: You ever heard the definition, grace is God's redemption at Christ's expense? G-R-A-C-E. God's redemption at Christ's expense. Here's another definition of grace. God's resources applied to Christian experience. And we have both. We've got redemption at Christ's expense, and we've got resources for the Christian experience. And Peter tells us to grow in it.

0: 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Here's Philip concluding his message, As Time Runs Out.
1: Turn to 2 Peter 3, verses 14 to 18, our last sermon in our series, Things You Need to Know. The Apostle Peter encourages these believers to lean forward, to look forward. Did you notice in verses 12, 13, and 14, in a short space of time, Peter calls them to look for the coming of the Lord Jesus Christ? Look at verse 12. Looking for, eagerly awaiting, and hastening the coming of the day of God. Look at verse 13. Nevertheless, we, according to his promise, look for a new heaven and a new earth. Look at verse 14. Therefore, beloved, looking forward to these things, be diligent. He wants them to live on the tiptoe of expectancy. Here's another thought. Scroll down to verse 17. You therefore, beloved, since you know this beforehand, beware lest you fall from your own steadfastness, being led astray with the error of the wicked. In the light of Jesus' soon return, they were to be on their guard against error and false teachers that would lead them astray. And he says to be forewarned is to be forearmed. Now, I mentioned that in chapter 1 he speaks about diligence and he circles back to it in chapter 3. Now, in chapter 3, he's circling back to chapter 2. You need to be aware of the danger and the denials of false teachers whom Jesus said would abound in the days leading up to his return. Now let's back up in the verses 15 and 16. I leapfrog over those because our point is be guarded. Peter gives an example of this. He talks about his friend Paul. He talks about the fact that God has given Paul wisdom where he has written 13 of the New Testament's books. They have received some of his writings. They have encountered some of his epistles. And in his epistles, Paul has talked about these things, verse 16. What things? Eschatology, the last days, the things that will unfold as Jesus returns. And Peter admits that some of these things are hard. Now, some of it's plain and understandable, but some of it's hard. Hard to interpret. And the problem is, given that untaught and unstable people take those hard passages and they twist them to their own destruction. That word twist is very interesting. It actually means torture. It's actually a word that speaks about someone put on a rack in those old days where their bodies stretched. Paul's saying, you know what? There are teachers who torture the text. There are teachers who take the Bible and stretch it in all kinds of directions that God never intended it to go. Bottom line is that there are false teachers in and around the church, if not inside the church, who carry Bibles, who preach from the Bible, but they twist and torture the text and distort the gospel truth, gospel ethics, and gospel hope. In fact, having mentioned Paul, just write this down and you can look at it later. 2 Thessalonians 2:2 would remind us of exactly this very thing. I'll go to it for you. In 2 Thessalonians 2, verse 1, here's what we read. Paul's writing, "Now, brethren, concerning the coming of our Lord Jesus and our gathering together to him, we ask you not to be soon shaken in mind or troubled, either by spirit or by word or by letter, as if from us, as though the day of the Lord has come." What's going on here? Remember, 1 Thessalonians, Paul deals a lot with the second coming. It would seem in the interval between the first letter and the second letter, there were false teachers pretending to write in Paul's behalf who were saying that they're already in the day of the Lord. They're already in the great tribulation. They've missed the rapture. They're already facing the wrath of God, so on and so forth. And Paul says, no, they have tortured and twisted the text. And he goes on in the passage that remains to say no. First of all, that day will not come without a falling away, and that hasn't happened yet. That day will not come until the man of sin is revealed, where he declares himself God in the temple of God. That day will not come until he who restrains is taken out of the way. I believe that's the Holy Spirit indwelling the believer. I think that might be a veiled reference to the rapture of the church. And then he goes on to talk about, hey, we're not of the night. We haven't been appointed to wrath. You get the point. So there's an example on these things, some of which are hard to understand. There were false teachers who had tortured the text. Point is, what we have here is a clear and clarion call to theological steadfastness. All right? Beware. Be discerning. Just don't open your mind to every preacher that carries a Bible, because some of them torture and twist the text to their destruction and to your damage. So be like a good Berean. Go home and see if these things are so. Study the Bible for yourself. That's what Protestants do, by the way. That's the heritage and the blessing of the Reformation. Let's try and handle God's word accurately. What does that look like? One writer said this, I feel that I've experienced a good season of Bible study when I felt that the teacher took me right into the text and not around it. When I felt he interacted with the text itself and not with the party line beliefs of the teacher. When I felt that the time was basically spent in the meanings and not the miscellany of religious platitudes. And when I had felt challenged, comforted, encouraged, and practically instructed. You need to work hard at a good Bible study session where you're in the text, understanding its meaning, the author's intent, and then taking that meaning onto a road test in life. That's a good Bible study. By the way, as we leave this thought, did you notice that sound doctrine is a matter of life and death? Have you heard the mantra before? Oh, doctrine divides. I don't like doctrine. We need less doctrine, more love. Here's what Peter says. If you twist the scripture, you do it to your own destruction. Just pause. Destruction. The mishandling of the Bible is a damning thing. To get its message wrong is to put you on the wrong path for all of eternity. Those who set out to destroy and distort the Bible end up destroying and deceiving themselves and those who sit under them. To deny salvation by grace alone, through faith alone in Christ, sends people to hell. To deny the coming judgment, which the false teachers did in chapter 2, sends people to hell. It's not loving to say, let's set aside our doctrinal differences and just love one another. Bad conclusions about the Bible lead to bad endings for those deceived by bad conclusions. All right, let's go back up to verse 14. Therefore, beloved, looking forward to these things, if you're looking for Jesus' return, as time runs out, what you ought to be doing, you ought to be growing in grace and the knowledge of the Lord Jesus Christ. See, apostasy and spiritual departure is a threat. And they need to guard themselves against it. We say in the football world, the best defense is a good offense. And that's what's going on here. So he's told them, okay, you need to defend yourself against those who twist and torture the scripture. How can you do that? Well, why don't you grow in grace and in the knowledge of the true Christ? One of the chief safeguards against falling down is growing up. Growing up into full stature in Jesus Christ so that you're not blown about by every wind of doctrine, right? Ephesians 4. So here at the end of the book, Peter urges his readers to grow in grace, just as he prayed that grace would be multiplied in them. Now this word grow is a present active imperative, so it's keep on growing. It's active, you will this, which means you set aside time to study the Word of God. You don't miss Lord's Day worship. You read books. You fellowship with God's people. And you grow. You do that. You grow. You take charge of your sanctification. And you pursue these things actively and aggressively. When I was just home, I was sitting about my father's home. And I noticed a little booklet on the life of a wonderful Irish pastor who's now with the Lord, Pastor Hugh Orr. He pastored Great Victoria Street, very famous Baptist church in Belfast. And I was reading his life. He is a wonderful teacher of God's word, a passionate evangelist. And to my surprise, I'm about several pages in, and there's a quote from Elizabeth de Courcy, my mother. I was surprised to find her there in the book. And because you see, Hugh Orr was her pastor. In fact, Hugh Orr married my mother and father. And I remember as a boy, my mother would speak with such affection for this man. Half the times would be, you know what, Philip, old Pastor Orr said. And one of the things she said, and it's quoted in the book, she told me many times in the kitchen, where I learned, I've told you a lot of theology while I was trying to steal a cookie or two. Philip, Pastor Orr used to say, and it's quoted in the book, the Christian life is like riding a bicycle uphill without brakes. You're either going up or you're going down. You're either going forward or you're going back. Now, if I was to put it in spiritual terms, you're either growing or you're dying. And that's basically it, isn't it? In life, things either grow or they die. Businesses grow, adapt, or they die. Plants grow or they die. So be growing, for Jesus is coming. Now quickly, two things. Be growing in grace, one, and be growing in the knowledge of the Lord Jesus Christ, two. What is grace? Well, in its basic form, it's God's unmerited favor in Jesus Christ, isn't it? For by grace are you saved through faith, not of works, lest any man should boast. Grace is the work of God toward us through Christ in salvation, right? Titus 2:11 kind of puts us onto this. The grace of God has appeared, bringing salvation. So grace is centered on Jesus. One writer said in one of the books on grace, grace is all things Christ. That's not a bad definition of grace. Grace is all things Christ. And so we're to grow in grace. And in some ways, it's tantamount to growing in the knowledge of the Lord Jesus. And in the text, if you go back to chapter 1 and verse 1, initially, grace is experienced in the gift of righteousness, which establishes our standing before God, right? Simon Peter, a bondservant, an apostle of Jesus Christ, to those who have obtained like precious faith with us by the righteousness of our God and Savior Jesus Christ. But it doesn't stop there. Go on to verse 3. As his divine power has given us all things that pertain to life and godliness. So we repent of our sin. We put faith in Jesus Christ. And imputed to us is the righteousness of Christ. We are in union with him. His righteousness is ours. And our sin was transferred to him on the cross. We're now in a relationship with God. In good standing before a holy God. What an act of grace. But it doesn't stop there. Now we have the grace of the indwelling Holy Spirit. We have the grace of illumination to understand the Bible. We have the grace of a fellowship of God's people to grow up with, and so on and so forth. All that we need to grow now is grace too. And we're to grow in all of that. Grace isn't static. John 1:16, of his fullness we have received grace upon grace. When I was young, maybe you heard this. You ever heard the definition, grace is God's redemption at Christ's expense? G-R-A-C-E. That's initial grace. God's redemption at Christ's expense. Here's another definition of grace. God's resources applied to Christian experience. And we have both. We've got redemption at Christ's expense, and we've got resources for the Christian experience. And Peter tells us to grow in it. Here's a little thought I stole, I think, from Paul Powell. If you're not growing in grace, you're moving towards disgrace. If you're not growing in grace, you're moving towards disgrace. You need to be growing, staying ahead of Satan and his desires to bring you down, staying ahead of a world that's trying to squeeze you into its mold. Grace is the fundamental fact of the Christian life. Pete Mothershead was a good friend of mine in Santa Clarita, took me under his wing in my early years in the United States. And one day over lunch, Pete said something I've never forgot. There is nothing greater that will come into your life, Philip, than the grace of God, unless you let it. Don't let anything be more amazing in your life than grace. that you're now in a relationship with God, and he wants you to keep growing in that relationship. Brings us to the second and final thought. We're to grow in grace, and we're to grow in knowledge of the Lord Jesus Christ. Pursuing and possessing the knowledge of Christ is a major theme. In fact, we called this series what? Things You Need to Know. Chapter 1, verse 2. Grace and peace be multiplied in you in the knowledge of God. You want grace and peace? Then grow in your knowledge of God. Who he is, what he's done, who his son is, and what his son has accomplished. So on, so forth. Everything needed for a godly life comes through knowing God. Chapter 1, verse 3. As his divine power has given us all things that pertain to life and godliness through knowledge of him. So critical that we grow theologically in our knowledge and then experientially in our knowledge as that knowledge moves from mind to heart and out into life. We're to add knowledge to our faith, right? How does that come about? Well, there are means of grace, and the chief means of grace in terms of knowing Christ, coming to know him, is the Word of God. 1 Peter 2:2, newborn babes desire the sincere milk of the word, whereby they may grow. What milk is to a child, the word of God is to a Christian. We grow through taking the word of God in. We've got to define that. That's taking it in mind, heart, and soul, and living it out and obeying it. In fact, that's what this whole book is about. This whole book is a fulfillment of John 21:15-19, where Jesus said to Peter, feed my sheep. My daughters have helped me come to love the writings of Elizabeth Elliot. And I just picked up a little book of hers recently, A Light Onto Your Path. It's just devotions. And on day 9, she has this little devotional. It's entitled, How to Know God. There is a question worth answering. How to know God? The order, she says, of the Christian's assignment is to hear, do, and know. Just get that nailed to the walls of your mind. You want to know God? It begins with hearing him and doing what he said, and you'll know him. Hear, do, and know. She goes on to say this. It is no use trying to know him without doing what he says. It's perilously easy to imagine that we love God because we like the idea of God or because we feel drawn to him. The only valid test of love is obedience. Take one thing commanded and start doing it. Take one thing forbidden and stop doing it. And you are on the sure road to knowing God. Then she quotes John 14:21. Have you listened to these words recently? The man who has received my commandments, says Jesus, and obeys them, he it is who loves me, and who loves me will be loved by my Father, and I will love him and disclose myself to him. There's the Elizabeth Elliot formula. Hear, do, know. If you hear his commandments and do them, he'll disclose himself to you. My friends, what a marvelous truth that you and I can know God. There's aspects about God that are unknowable. His ways are higher than our ways. But there are aspects about God, his communicable attributes. We can know him, and he's made himself known in Jesus Christ. And he wants us to have a relationship with him for all eternity. To him, this letter ends, be glory, both now and forever. Amen. This is a forever relationship. And we need to be growing in our knowledge of God. Jeremiah 9, right? Don't boast in your riches. Don't boast in your education. Boast in this, that you know me. A few years back, after church, I headed to lunch with a friend who had visited Kindred that morning, a young Irishman by the name of Andrew Lewis. He was working in the British consulate in Los Angeles. He was working between Britain and the United States in terms of trade. And as we met over lunch, he told us that his job allows him to meet some very rich and famous people. And he pulled out his phone. And we went through a gallery of pictures of Andrew Lewis in the company of Prince Philip, Prince Charles, Kate and William, David Beckham, Simon Cowell, Ryan Seacrest, and on it went. And we were drooling. Hey, let me see that. Man, did you meet them? What were they like? This went on for a while. The young girl who was with us that day, a friend of the Lewis's, by this stage, I think she had had enough. And she basically interjected into our conversation. But you know what the best thing is? We know Jesus. It's like, cut it out, guys. We just left church. We've gone from thinking about the King of Kings to thinking about Simon Cowell and Ryan Seacrest. The best thing is we know Jesus. And it's right. It is the best thing. And he knows us. And you know what? We're being called to know him even more. The mystery of his providence, the footprint of his presence, the perfection of his ways, the dimensions of his love, the beauty of his holiness, the highness of his thoughts, the power of his hand, and the glory of his Son. Father, what a passage. We've taken the spade of biblical thought and study, and we have sought to unearth the meaning of this text. We trust by your grace we haven't tortured it or twisted it, but we've allowed the Bible to speak, and it speaks loud and clear. Jesus is coming. Look for him. And as you look for him, what manner of person ought you to be? This isn't an issue of curiosity. This is an issue of character and conduct. Our prophetic understanding counts for nothing if we don't love our wives better. We don't parent our children more ardently. We don't love our neighbors more deeply. We don't reach the world more actively. Oh, God, help us to be gritty. Help us to be grounded, godly, guarded, growing, and going. Help us to live life looking forward. And for those among us and within our reach who have not yet trusted you, Lord, we thank you. You've made room for their repentance. You've opened the door of salvation and bid them come in one day more. May they realize today is the day of salvation. And may they seek you while you may be found and call upon you while you are near. For we pray and ask these things in Jesus' name. Amen.
0: 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Jesus said, "You shall know the truth, and the truth shall make you free."

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1: Death is the destiny of everyone. The living should take this to heart. Ecclesiastes 7:2.
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1: Ecclesiastes chapter 7, verses 1 through 10. A good name is better than fine perfume, and the day of death better than the day of birth. It is better to go to a house of mourning than to go to a house of feasting, for death is the destiny of everyone. The living should take this to heart. Frustration is better than laughter, because a sad face is good for the heart. The heart of the wise is in the house of mourning, but the heart of fools is in the house of pleasure. It is better to heed the rebuke of a wise person than to listen to the song of fools. Like the crackling of thorns under the pot, so is the laughter of fools. This too is meaningless. Extortion turns a wise person into a fool, and a bribe corrupts the heart. The end of a matter is better than its beginning, and patience is better than pride. Do not be quickly provoked in your spirit, for anger resides in the lap of fools. Do not say, "Why were the old days better than these?" For it is not wise to ask such questions. Life and Death, written by Anne Cetus. Besides attending ceremonies and signing policies after taking the oath of office, new U.S. presidents are greeted with a cold reality. They start making their own funeral plans. That way, the country will be prepared to celebrate their lives when they die. George H.W. Bush was asked if it was weird to be planning his own memorial. He replied, "You kind of get used to it." Historians will write about their legacies, but presidents get to plan the personal and traditional parts of their services and the ways they will be remembered. Death is a sobering reality we all must face. In the book of Ecclesiastes, King Solomon, who searched for the meaning of life in pleasure, work, and knowledge, and came up empty, said, "It is better to go to a house of mourning than to go to a house of feasting." Negative situations give more perspective than happy times. If we face the reality of death, we can better prepare for what comes after. Verse 2 adds, "Death is the destiny of everyone. The living should take this to heart. We should ponder it and plan on it." Preparation comes from receiving forgiveness of sin from Jesus, who died for us and rose again. Everyone dies because death came when the first man, Adam, disobeyed God, and we have followed his ways. But everyone who belongs to Christ will be given new life. Let's pray. Lord Jesus, you conquer death and give eternal life to all who believe in you. Help us live with wisdom, preparing our hearts for what comes after this life. May we honor you daily, trusting your promise to present us holy and blameless in your sight. It's in your name that we pray. Amen.
2: As you go about your day, reflect on these questions. How have you prepared to face death? How do you want to be remembered?
0: Did you know that you can download programs from our website at twr.org.uk? From there, you can also keep up to date with all of our latest news.
3: Glorify the Lord with me. 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
3: 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However, these very things, if done as unto the Lord, do honor God. 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
6: 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From God, I Need Some Answers, here's David to conclude his message, What is My Self-Worth?
7: People debate that question about self-worth in educational institutions, in the psychiatrist's office, sometimes at church, at small groups, and wherever they get together. What is my worth? How do I know what I'm worth? And, of course, the world sends many false messages that really mess people up. The Bible tells us that your self-worth is based upon God, not upon you. And what God says you are, you are. And the Bible is very affirmative in that respect. Today is part two of What is My Self-Worth, and we'll get to it in just a moment. Let me remind you that Turning Point produces not only radio and television and internet messages, but we produce a monthly magazine that has been read by hundreds of thousands of people over the years. Today it is mailed out to over 300,000 families every month, and many other people download the biblical material for their daily devotions. We'd love for you to get this magazine. If you're not already receiving it, please ask for it when you get in touch with us, and we'll see that you get on the list for the next edition. I know it will add value to your walk with the Lord and be an encouragement to you every day. Now, here is part two of our discussion that we began yesterday. What is my self-worth? Psalm 139.
8: Here is the way God knows you. Number one, God knows what you do. In verse 2, he says, Lord, you know my down sittings and my uprisings. This is a reference to the activity of life. It is an Old Testament expression that talks about the routine of life, the going in and the coming out. God knows your activities. In essence, David is saying that God knew him in his active life and in his passive life. God knew what he did. Secondly, God knows what you think. Notice verse 2, you understand my thoughts afar off. The psalmist says, before you ever think your thoughts, God knows what they are. God knows your subconscious life, and that is why we read in the New Testament that your Father knoweth what things ye have need of, even before you ask. God knows what you think. And thirdly, the psalmist says, God knows where you go. He says in verse 3, you comprehend my path and my lying down and are acquainted with all my ways. God knows all about your habits and what things you have need of, and God knows all that's going on in your life. Number 4, God knows what you say. Verse 4 says, for there is not a word on my tongue, O Lord, but you know it altogether. And finally, God knows what you need. In verse 5, it says, you have hedged me behind and before and laid your hand upon me. This is an Old Testament idiom that it's rich in imagery. He says, you have hedged me in like a city that is under siege. You are providing for and caring for me even when you do not realize it. He knows your past. Thou hast hedged me in from behind. He knows your future. Thou hast hedged me in before. And he knows your present. You have your hand on me right now. So stop and think about it for a moment. How important are you? God knows you. He knows what you do, what you think, where you go, what you say, what you need. And when David thought about this, it was so overwhelming to him that we read in verse 6, he said, "Such knowledge is too wonderful for me. It is high and I cannot attain it." David said, "There was only one thing left for me to do when I finally realized, God, that you knew me. And out of all the billions of souls on this earth, you knew me better than I know myself, better than I am known by anybody else, that God, you know me." He said, "It is so wonderful. I can do nothing but fall down and worship." You know, sometimes truth about God is like that. There's no way to respond to it. There's no way to write a critique of it. When you just finally understand it, you just want to fall on your knees and say, "God, you are too wonderful. How can I comprehend it?" So the next time you're wondering about your own self-worth, if you're a believer in Jesus Christ, you can pull your shoulders back and say, "Hey, God knows me. He knows me." But the second thing the psalmist wants us to understand is that God is near you. He not only knows you, he is near you. For in these next six verses, he asks the questions, "Where can I go from your spirit?" or "Where can I flee from your presence?" Quite often these verses have been used as an evangelistic thrust to help us understand that we can never get away from the hound of heaven, that he will chase us down the corridors of life until finally he catches us, and that like Jonah of old, we can never get on a ship that will take us away from God. He will always find us. And that's true. But there's a wonderful, positive application of this portion of God's word as well. For what David, I believe, is talking about is not so much the pursuing God, but the present God. He is saying to us that God is everywhere. He is not everything, that's pantheism, but God is everywhere. And in his poetic style, he researches the universe as if to go through a checklist and find out if there's any place that he could imagine where God might not be. He says, "I've gone to the heavens and I've gone to Sheol, and God, you are there." Here are the two extremes, the heights of heaven and the depths of Sheol, the place of living in light and the abode of death and darkness. God, when I go there, you are there. And it surprises some of you, I know, to think of God in Sheol. But let me remind you, God will be with you wherever you go from now throughout eternity. Either as the one around whom you have wrapped your worship and love, or as the thought in your mind throughout eternal days of the one you rejected all the time you had a chance to know him. God will be in your mind forever, in heaven or in Sheol, says the psalmist. And then he adds, not only is God in the heights and in the depths, but he is in the east and in the west. There's a curious expression in this next verse. He says, "If I take the wings of the morning, you are there. And if I dwell in the uttermost parts of the sea, even your hand shall be there." And if you study that in the language of the Hebrew, what you'll find out is that the wings of the morning are a reference to the east, where the sun comes up. "And if I go to the furthest parts of the sea" is a reference to the Mediterranean Sea, which was further west than Palestine. And David is looking at the universe as he sees it. And he says, "God, you're in the east and you're in the west. I can't get away from you. You're everywhere. You're on the land and you're on the sea." And then he says, well, maybe if God could somehow be isolated to darkness and light, there would be a way that he could not be near us. But he goes on to say, "If I say, surely the darkness shall fall on me, even the night shall be light about me. Indeed, the darkness shall not hide from you, but the night shines as the day." Now watch this. "The darkness and the light are both alike to you." God, you're in the light and you're in the darkness, because with God there is no difference between light and darkness. And the point that the psalmist wants us to get is this. Listen up now. God is near you wherever you go. You can't get away from him. You can't go to a place where God is not. And I don't know what that does for you, but boy, I'll tell you what. If you get your worth from being near important people, you are near God, and he is near you. And what that means, and the exciting truth is, that he is immediately accessible to you wherever you go. When God designed to send his son into this world as his picture to us of who God is, a name was given to him that we cherish, especially at Christmas time. He's called what? Emmanuel. And what is that? God with us. God is with us. And the psalmist wants us to understand that you cannot hide from God, but he also wants us to understand that God is near us. So you get your self-esteem from the fact that God knows you and that God is near you. Here's the third one, and basically this is the centerpiece of the whole psalm. You get your self-esteem and your self-worth from this truth: God made you. He created you. You are the incredible creation of the infinite God. And I almost just took this section and put all the rest of it aside and just dealt with this, because what a wonderful truth it is. The psalmist says, "Oh God, you have formed me and my inward parts and covered me in my mother's womb." St. Augustine once wrote, he said, "Men go abroad to wonder at the height of the mountains and at the huge waves of the sea and the long courses of the rivers, at the vast compass of the ocean and at the circular motion of the stars, and they pass by themselves in their wonder." Isn't it interesting that in the first six verses, the psalmist is talking about God's omniscience. He knows everything. In the second section, he's talking about God's omnipresent. He is everywhere. And in this section, he's talking about God's omnipotence. He's all powerful. Now listen, when he wanted to use an illustration of his power, he didn't choose the vast universe with all of its stars and galaxies and planets, but he chose the crowning creation called man. And he says, "Let me show you how powerful is God. Let me show you man." And he says, man has been in the heart and thought of God from the very moment of his conception. God is involved with the conception of each of us. He says in verse 13, "For you have formed my inward parts and have covered me in my mother's womb." These words describe reproduction in some of the most meaningful and tender verses in all of the Bible. If we read them honestly, we understand that they contain the secret for an incredible sense of self-worth. Listen to me. God knew you before you were born, and he knows the moment when you were conceived. He knows the very beginning of your life. God was involved in it all. In every phase of development from that moment on, he is there. So I want to tell you something, in case you haven't heard it recently from this pulpit, that the human embryo is not the result of a biological accident. God is aware of the union of the sperm and the egg, and the attachment of the embryo to the uterine lining, and the development of human life. And God formed the inward parts and arranged the genetic structure and possesses our reins, and God is in conception. And we believe that the Bible teaches that human life begins at that moment. And God knows about that human life, and God loves that human life from the very moment of that union. Over 9 months, these cells divide up functions in exquisite ways. Billions of blood cells appear, millions of rods and cones, in all up to 100 million cells from a single fertilized ovum. And finally, a baby is born, glistening with liquid, already his cells cooperating. His muscles limber up in jerky, awkward moments and movements, and his face recoils at the harsh light and the dry air of his new environment. His lungs and vocal cords join in a first air-gulping yell. And within that clay-colored package of cells lies the miracle of human life. God was involved in the very beginning of it. God did it. And God is involved with the development of it. He says, "I will praise you, for I am fearfully and wonderfully made. Marvelous are your works, and that my soul knows very well." Do you know that the psalmist tells us that God protects, even at birth, our individuality? The word wonderfully in that little phrase, fearfully and wonderfully made, you know what that word means? The word literally in the Hebrew language means you are fearfully and differently made. And, you know, we can look around and we can joke about this sometimes. We can say, boy, is she different. Or boy, is he different. Let's face it, we're all different. There has never been two human beings created anything alike. God has made us fearfully and uniquely. We are all stamped with our own special genetic code that sets us apart from every other human being on the face of God's earth. And out of the billions

made. I'm unique, one of a kind. Fearfully and wonderfully made, my beginning was God's design. He was with me before my birth and formed my being with care. I'm a person of infinite worth, a masterpiece beyond compare. Fearfully and wonderfully made, I'm woven in His tapestry. Fearfully and wonderfully made, I'm created for eternity. His imprint is seen everywhere, and He has plans for me. In secret, He knew I was there, a mystery of God's decree. Fearfully and wonderfully made, I'm woven as His tapestry. Fearfully and wonderfully made, I'm created for eternity. That's true. You wonder, do you have any worth? Well, let me tell you something. When God got done with you, He took the blueprint and tore it up and threw it away, and He said, I'll never make another one just like him, just like her again. If value is in scarcity, you are worth a ton, because there isn't anyone like you anywhere. And as you age, you will become more and more valuable. Now, I don't know about that part, but the rest of it's true. You're uniquely God's protected creation. And then not only does He protect your individuality, but He protects your identity in the whole process of life. In verse 15, He says this, my substance was not hid from thee when I was made in secret and curiously wrought in the lower parts of the earth. The word substance here is a key word. It means frame. It refers to the complete structure of the adult person. According to David, now listen up, according to David, the full-grown body had actually been planned, designed, and programmed when it was not even large enough to be visible in the unseen parts of the earth, says David. Before you were born, the whole genetic plan of exactly what you would be as an adult was set by God. And scientists in molecular biology have not too long ago discovered this, and we call it DNA. And I've read so much about this. I mean, I feel like bowing down and worshiping God a whole new way. I discovered some incredible things. Do you know that in every cell of your body, there is enough information to recreate your adult person as if there were no other cell necessary? And that every time that cell divided in the process of your growth, all of that information was contained in each cell that was a part of the division. And there is so much information in each cell that if they just had the one, they could recreate your whole adult person. And someone has reasoned that if all of the instructions in one cell, in the genetic code, in the DNA of one cell, if all of those instructions were written out, it would take 1,600 page books to put all that information down in writing. God put it in a cell that no one could see except with magnification. And it's in every cell in your body. It's incredible. In fact, the DNA strands are so fine and so unique that if you put them all together from one human body, they would fit into a size of an ice cube. And yet, if you spread them out end to end, they would go from the earth to the sun and back 400 times. That's how much information is in one cell of the human body. God did it. And He did it so that you would have your identity. You are unique. You are individually precious to God. And not only does He protect your individuality and protect your identity, in the very process, He protects your importance. He says, you are so important that all of your days were written in His book before one of them came to be. Isn't that incredible? God knew everything about you before you ever started out in life, and He has your whole life charted. He knows everything there is to know about you. You are so important to Him. Well, there's one last thing I want to tell you about your self-esteem. Let's review for just a moment. How do I know I'm important? Hey, He knows me. He knows me. What I do, what I say, what I think, where I go, He knows it all. Number two, He's near me. Wherever I go, He's there. He makes sure never to let me get very far away. Number three, He made

0: whatever I am, I've got no reason to complain. I just have every option to take what God has given me and max it out for His glory, use my ability the best I can, because God made me distinct from every other person, and He did the same for you. But here's the most incredible thing, and I want you just to read verses 17 and 18 with me. You say, well, that's great theology, Pastor, and I'm glad to know that, but here's something for right now. How precious also are your thoughts to me, O God. How great is the sum of them. If I should count them, they would be more in number than the sand. When I awake, I am still with you. Your self-esteem comes from the fact that God knows you, that God is near you, that God made you. But watch now. Your self-esteem comes from the fact that God, right now, at this very moment, listen to me, He is thinking of you. In the great mind of God, He is thinking of you. Did you ever call somebody you love who's a long way away? And what do you say to that person? Just want you to know, I'm thinking of you. If you can't be in somebody's presence all the time, it's good to be in their thoughts. But the psalmist says, we're in God's presence and we're in His thoughts. And the psalmist says, the way God thinks of us is so incredible that he can't comprehend it. He said, if I tried to number up the ways you think concerning me, I wouldn't be able to do it. But God, even when I'm not aware that you're thinking of me, you're thinking of me because I go to sleep. But God, you never sleep. All during the time that I'm sleeping, you're thinking of me. And when I wake in the morning, there you are. And your thoughts are of me. I want to tell you something. You are so valuable and so incredibly important to God that He knows you and He stays near you and He made you and He's right now thinking of you. God has you in His mind and in His heart. You are only man in relation to God. And Psalm 139 is God's loving smile to you. You are okay. He knows you. He's near you. He made you. He's thinking of you. You're worthy because God is smiling on you today.
1: Amen. Well, thank you for being with us today as we finished up this study on the question, what is my self-worth? Tomorrow, we're going to talk about another how can I question, how can I be happy? And Psalm 1 tells us what blessedness is and how to accept it. We'll talk about that tomorrow and Thursday.
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7: Your work is so needed these days because I hear that the Latin American harvest field is ripe. Are you seeing that?
8: Oh, yeah, we absolutely see it. And a lot of that, I think, comes from the fact that people have a respect for the Bible. When you open the Bible in Latin America, for the most part, people know that that's God's word. For the majority of Latin America, and especially in the Dominican Republic, there's no doubt that there's a God who exists. They just don't know him well. And the reason for that is because of a lack of understanding of who he is and a lack of solid teaching in that regard from Christian leadership. And so what we see is just people are hungry for God's word, and people are responding to it because God's word never returns void, and God's word, it's so powerful, and you can sense that power when you hear it being preached and you hear it being taught. There are seminaries that are popping up like ours and others that are doing a phenomenal job, and the theological understanding of the Latin American church is growing at an exponential rate. And I've heard some pastors refer to a Latin American Reformation. I believe it. These people are just hungering for theological education. They're hungering for theological depth. So it's exciting to see. And it's really exciting for us in a seminary to kind of be on the ground floor of that movement.
7: To learn more about James Peavy's work with International Baptist Seminary, go to twr.org/footsteps. twr.org/footsteps.
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9: Many people spend their entire lives searching for something they never received as children, a parent's blessing. From Moody Bible Institute, this is Today in the Word. I'm Donna Leland. Numbers chapter 6 contains perhaps the most beloved blessing in all of Scripture, but it's surrounded by teachings about consecration. The chapter reveals that God's blessings flow most powerfully through lives that are consecrated, set apart for His purpose. The chapter begins with instructions for the Nazirite vow, a voluntary commitment to special consecration. Those taking this vow would abstain from wine and other fermented drink, and no razor may be used on their head. This wasn't legalism, but love-driven devotion, a desire to draw closer to God through intentional sacrifice. The Nazirite vow teaches that blessing and consecration are intimately connected. Samson, Samuel, John the Baptist, and Apostle Paul all lived under variations of this vow, demonstrating that God often uses set-apart lives for extraordinary purposes. But the chapter's climax comes with the priestly blessing that God commanded Aaron and his sons to speak over the Israelites. Today in the Word, we read in Numbers 6, 24 through 25. The Lord bless you and keep you. The Lord make His face shine on you and be gracious to you. The Lord turn His face on you and give you peace. This wasn't merely a wish. It was a divine promise delivered through human lips. Notice the progression: blessing and protection, favor and grace, attention and peace. Each phrase builds upon the previous one, creating a complete picture of God's comprehensive care.
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11: 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This is day two
12: 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Tables in the Story of God continues next. 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And so your study partners for this Tables in the Story of God survey are Elisa Morgan, Bill Crowder, Daniel Ryan Day, and Rasul Berry. They're taking note of how food and tables are elements of some of the significant parts of the story of the Bible. And the meal and the reason for getting together around the table that it provides, that we'll look at today, is certainly at or close to the top of the significance meter when it comes to tables in the story of God. In fact, it's elevated to holiday status because it is one that provides occasion for remembering what God is like.
13: Do you have a favorite holiday food? I'm going to just share mine. I make cranberry bread every single Christmas, and I'm not a baker at all. But my grandmother did it, my mom did it, and I do it. I bet you guys.
10: Thanksgiving is the Super Bowl of meals of the year for, you know, for me.
13: Super Bowl.
10: And it's always been like that at home, at the family. So macaroni and cheese, stuffing / dressing, depending on what part of the country you're in. Interestingly, turkey is kind of there just out of tradition, but that's not really the star. We really like having some braised short ribs or some salmon and things like that.
13: Yeah.
10: But it's everything.
13: The spread.
10: That's when you go all out on
13: that's
10: Thanksgiving.
13: Awesome.
10: So.
1: I agree. For me, I think it's also Thanksgiving. Mm-hmm. And for me, it's also not about the turkey. I like the sides. I like the mashed potatoes and gravy and the stuffing and gravy and the macaroni and cheese.
13: Getting hungry
1: and
13: here.
1: Especially the yeast rolls.
13: I love
1: a good yeast roll. Yeah. Man, oh man.
14: Just hearing the two of you talk about turkey, I think turkey is one of those things that people just have because they're supposed to. Because I know very few people that are like, the turkey. That's what I'm excited
10: Although I will say, from a leftover standpoint, day two and day three, the turkey sandwich shines like no other.
14: And I had never had turkey until I had a Cuban turkey.
13: Oh.
14: I'll just say that too. When my mother-in-law gets her hands on a turkey, people are going to want to eat it at the end. So.
13: Well, this is a kind of a fun question that hit me as I'm starting this study on the tables and the story of God is, can you imagine a fast food actually being a holiday food, a celebration food?
1: There was one year at Thanksgiving. There was one year at Thanksgiving when my dad decided we're not going to do the normal thing this year. In the fireplace, he cooked hamburgers and hot dogs for Thanksgiving one year. And that was the most memorable Thanksgiving I ever had growing up.
13: Super fun. Okay. Well, one highly symbolic meal in the Old Testament carries over into the New Testament with deep, deep significance. And we're going to cover the New Testament version of it in a future conversation. But this particular meal was a fast food meal, if you look at it in a kind of a tongue-in-cheek way. It's Passover. Loosely speaking, it's the Bible's version of fast food.
10: Yes.
13: Isn't it?
1: Yeah, it even refers to the unleavened bread as the bread of haste.
13: Mm. Yes, yes. Yeah. So before we read it, let's describe the context. What was happening in Exodus chapter 12? What was happening?
14: Yeah, well, Israel has ended up in Egypt because there was a famine. And that brought them to Egypt, and famous story of Joseph, who, by protecting Egypt, ended up also protecting his family because they were able to come and live there and survived that famine. But then the descendants continue to multiply to the point where the Pharaoh is pretty threatened by them and decides we need to enslave them. That'll keep them from growing anymore. And that doesn't work, because they enslave them intensely, but they keep growing.
13: Yep.
14: And so then the Pharaoh decides that they're going to kill all the baby boys in particular. And Moses is miraculously rescued with a pretty cool story, then ends up growing up in Pharaoh's household. but then runs away because he kills a man, and that becomes known. God meets him in the wilderness and calls Moses to go back and to be a part of the deliverance of Israel. And there's this big battle of the gods between the Egyptian gods and Yahweh. Mm. And all the plagues kind of represent this battle of the gods.
13: Frogs and blood in the river.
14: Yep. Mm-hmm. And the Passover is going to be this last meal before Israel is rescued.
13: Awesome. This table is a table that really tells the rescue story, the deliverance story, and it foreshadows God's complete deliverance that we'll see in the New Testament. But let's read it, and I want you to listen for the elements that God prescribes, okay, and why this is fast food, too. So would you start us off in Exodus chapter 12, verse 1, and we're going to go around. It's a long passage, and just read it together.
15: Sure. The Lord said to Moses and Aaron in Egypt, "This month is to be for you the first month of your year. Tell the whole community of Israel that on the 10th day of this month, each man is to take a lamb for his family, one for each household. If any household is too small for a whole lamb, they must share one with the nearest neighbor, having taken into account the number of people there are. You are to determine the amount of lamb needed in accordance with what each person will eat. The animals you choose must be year-old males without defect, and you may take them from the sheep or the goats.
14: Take care of them until the 14th day of the month, when all the members of the community of Israel must slaughter them at twilight. Then they are to take some of the blood and put it on the sides and tops of the door frames of the houses where they eat the lambs. That same night they are to eat the meat roasted over the fire, along with bitter herbs and bread made without yeast. Do not eat the meat raw or boiled in water, but roasted over a fire, with the head, legs, and internal organs. Do not leave any of it till morning. If some is left till morning, you must burn it. This is how you are to eat it: with your cloak tucked into your belt, your sandals on your feet, and your staff in your hand. Eat it in haste. It is the Lord's Passover."
16: And I will go through the land of Egypt on that night, and will strike down all the firstborn in the land of Egypt, both man and beast. And against all the gods of Egypt I will execute judgments. I am Yahweh. And the blood shall be a sign for you on the houses where you are. And I will see the blood, and I will pass over you. And there shall be no plague among you to destroy you when I strike the land of Egypt. Now this day will be a memorial to you, and you shall celebrate it as a feast to Yahweh. Throughout your generations you are to celebrate it as a perpetual statute. 7 days you shall eat unleavened bread, but on the first day you shall remove leaven from your houses. For whoever eats anything leavened from the first day until the seventh day, that person shall be cut off from Israel.
13: On the first day hold a sacred assembly, and another one on the seventh day. Do no work at all on these days except to prepare food for everyone to eat. That is all you may do. Celebrate the festival of unleavened bread, because it was on this very day that I brought your divisions out of Egypt. Celebrate this day as a lasting ordinance for the generations to come. In the first month, you're to eat bread made without yeast from the evening of the 14th day until the evening of the 21st day. For 7 days, no yeast is to be found in your houses. And anyone, whether foreigner or native born, who eats anything with yeast in it must be cut off from the community of Israel. Eat nothing made with yeast. Wherever you live, you must eat unleavened bread.
16: Wow. No yeast rolls.
13: No yeast rolls for Bill.
16: Oh, man, I'm telling you. That's harsh.
13: This, you know, I know our Jewish friends are well familiar with this. You know, when we read this story of this fast food table in the story of God, there are so many specifics to it. Mm-hmm. Just pointing out some of them. The 10th day.
10: And at twilight, specifically
13: at
10: time.
13: Yeah. What else do you see? The lamb, the portions.
10: Yeah. The menu is laid out. Mm-hmm. Yeah. How to prepare.
14: Mm-hmm. Yep. Roasted over the fire, bitter herbs, bread.
13: Internal organs
14: yeast.
13: Intact. Yeah, yeah. And why some of those things? Because it's fast, right? Then you're supposed to dress your house with the blood. And that's highly symbolic. Eat with the robes tucked in your belt and your sandals on. All of these things. Why Why are they to repeat this? Well, verses 14 to 20 tell us they commemorate for generations to come, celebrating it as a lasting ordinance. Or you had a different version, Bill. You said something else in verse 14 at the end was a festival to the Lord.
16: It's a perpetual statute.
13: Perpetual statute, yeah. To remember what God had done.
16: Even today in Jewish households, when they celebrate Passover, it's the responsibility, I think, of the youngest child to come and ask the head of the household, why this feast? And that gives them the chance to recount the story of their rescue again. Because the food is the food, but the food is there to tell the story of how God brought them out of Egypt.
13: The very first table in the story of God was one where we saw the original couple, you know, usurp God's role in their lives. And in this particular story of a table of God, we see fast food, but it's really a readiness and reliance on God's ability to rescue us from the first table story, the farm to table story that we already talked about. And we'll see more, but what a table to tell this saving story of God's love for us.
7: Yeah, and this table, the Passover table, really is a key one in the ongoing rescue story that the Bible tells, with the echoes of it and symbolic references that you can see all throughout Scripture. Tables in the Story of God is the name of the study that Elisa is leading Bill and Daniel and Rasul and the rest of us in right now. This is Discover the Word, Bible Engagement for Life from Our Daily Bread Ministries. Now, as we talk about the significance of the different tables and meals found throughout Scripture, I'd like to take a moment to tell you about another resource the ministry offers that will help you to gain a deeper understanding of the cultural and geographical context of God's story. It's a four-season documentary called The Holy Land with Dr. Jack Beck. 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All right, well, tomorrow we're going to talk about the mysterious, miraculous food that God, in a sense, put on the table every day for the Israelites during their time in the wilderness, between when they left Egypt and when they entered the Promised Land. All during the Exodus, God provided this special heavenly food to set the table for his people. And we're going to talk about manna in the next part of our conversation about tables in the story of God. All right, we'll see you back here next time we discover the Word. 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
17: 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Andy Bannister helps us to think about being Christian online, while Chris Goswami asks whether technology has quietly become our modern idol. We'll explore the pressures social media places on girls and boys with guests from Girls Brigade Ministries and the youth worker Dave Bowden. Steve Midgley guides us through the impact of constant connectivity on our mental health. And Jackie Horbrook shares how to be a Christian influencer without losing our souls. It's going to be really fascinating. Join us from 10 past 3 on Saturday or Sunday afternoon here on TWR UK. This is Through the Bible with Dr. J. Vernon McGee, a beloved program guiding listeners through the entire Bible in a 5-year study. With his friendly, down-to-earth style, Dr. McGee opens Scripture in a way that's both simple and profound, helping believers understand God's Word and apply it to daily life. Whether you're a long-time listener or joining us for the first time, this journey through Scripture will deepen your faith and broaden your understanding of God's truth.

0: Can you imagine driving along the busiest freeway in the world only to find you're the only one on the road? It would be weird, right? Well, according to our teacher, Dr. J. Vernon McGee, that's similar to the situation Noah and his family faced as the door to the ark opened and they walked out onto dry lands. Welcome to Through the Bible. I'm Tim Denbow, and if you're wondering about the first thing Noah did after the flood, then you are in the right place. This is a fascinating part of Scripture, so grab your Bible, and in just a minute, we'll get started with our study in Genesis chapter 9. First, we have time for just one quick note from a listener named Kevin. He writes, I'm not much for letter writing, but I receive so much from this program that I at least want to express my gratitude. A heartfelt thank you to the entire team both here in the USA and abroad. When I hear the impact of the ministry is having around the world, I'm blown away. But at the same time, I'm not surprised because I've seen its impact in my own life. The simple and steady teaching of the Bible has delivered me from numerous addictions and brought me to a closer walk with Jesus. The faithful, slow drip of the teaching of the Word of God has transformed my life, and it is my prayer that it will do the same for everyone around the world who hears this program. Please know that your work is changing lives, converting sinners, and bringing believers into a closer walk with Jesus. I listen daily on the app and also read the studies on my Kindle. This ministry is such a blessing. That's a great letter, Kevin. We appreciate you taking the time to tell us how God's Word is making a difference in your life. What about you? Has the slow drip of God's Word, as Kevin calls it, strengthened you in a hard season? Are you sharing what you are learning with others? Is there a particular study that has surprised you? We would love to hear from you. Send us a note through the app. Email us ttb@twr.org.uk or write to Through the Bible, care of TWR UK, PO Box 606, Altrincham, WA14, 2YS. Let's pray. Heavenly Father, thank you for the opportunity to gather around your word. Give us wisdom on how to apply what we learn to our lives, and give us a burden to share your word with others. In Jesus' name, amen.
1: Now today, friends, we come to the 9th chapter of the book of Genesis. And we have come through the flood, I trust, and that we came through dry shod. But we have attempted to lift out of this tremendous incident some great spiritual truths that we believe are for us. Now, we have found out that when Noah came out of the ark, the first thing that he did was to build an altar to the Lord and offer a sacrifice to him, which was the burnt offering, as we're told here. And that burnt offering speaks of the person of Christ. It was offered on the basis of acceptance before God and a praise to God and a recognition of him. May I say to you that this was, without doubt, one of the things that cause God to be pleased with Noah at this particular time. Because we've seen in the flood, actually, man there learned the three R's. First was rebellion of God realized. It came right out in the open. And then there was the revelation from God, which was rejected. Noah's witness did not reach them. And then their repentance was absolutely repudiated, no return to God at all. And they refused the refuge that God had provided, and for 120 years Noah had no converts. And so we have rebellion, revelation, and repentance. Those were the three R's, and they led in that first. But the other two, they rejected the revelation, and there was no repentance on their part. Now, this man Noah comes forth from the ark. And actually, friends, he stands in a most unique position. He stands in the position of being the head of the human race again, just in the same position Adam is. A great many people say, well, we're all related to Adam. May I say to you, we're closer kin than that. All of us are related in Noah. Noah is the father, in one sense, of all of us today. Now we have here in chapter 9 the new beginning, and you can imagine what a revolutionary beginning it is. The dispensation of human conscience is over with. Now God is putting man down now under government. He's to govern himself, and that is something we'll see now in this covenant that God made with Noah. And when he made it with Noah, he made it with you and me, for he made it with all mankind. And we all have a stake in it. Now he said to Noah, first of all, be fruitful and multiply and replenish the earth. And again, the word replenish is meaningful here because we know there was a civilization before the flood. Now there is to be a civilization after the flood. But Adam was told to replenish the earth also. So obviously there must have been here on the earth before Adam creatures. I don't know what to call them, but creatures on this earth, living creatures, God's creation. And anything I say beyond that is speculation to be sure. Now will you notice he says, be fruitful and multiply and replenish the earth. That's number one that God tells him to do. This is the propagation of the race. Now, there comes a time when God does not give that. I think we're living in that period right now because of the fact that we see in our day that there's overpopulation. We have a regular population explosion in our day that actually is quite dangerous. But again, let me come back to Noah and say he's in a unique position. He's the only one around. Just imagine one day driving out on the freeway, going to work of a morning, and there are cars in the front of you, cars to the right of you, cars to the left of you, and cars behind you honking. And you're just in a traffic snarl. And then it's not but about a year later, you drive out on the freeway, and there's nobody there. You are the only one on the freeway. And you just well take down all the street lights because you won't need them because you're the only one driving through. May I say that would be quite an unusual experience, would it not? Well, Noah had an experience like that for his day. Now notice the second thing God says to him. And the fear of you and the dread of you shall be upon every beast of the earth, upon every fowl of the air, upon all that moveth upon the earth, and upon all the fishes of the sea, into your hand are they delivered. Now we have man's protection and rulership of animals given. That's part of the covenant. And I take it before this that there were several things. Man, as we're going to see, did not eat meat before, and now he's able to eat meat. But before, he couldn't because all animals were tame. And you just don't like to eat tame animals. That is, those that you become attached to. And so we find that the animals came to Noah. There was no problem there at all. And man, therefore, today is responsible for the animal world. And man's treatment of the animal world, it's a brutal story. The way that they've attempted to exterminate. Well, you take the whale out around the Hawaiian Islands. They had to stop. Why, man was going to slaughter all of them, of course, for money. The buffalo been largely killed out in the West, and one time they went in great herds. Why? Well, man, and they have game refuges today, in order to protect animal and bird life. And they do well to do that. The animals of Africa would all be exterminated. Man's a pretty brutal creature himself. And then the third thing, every moving thing that liveth shall be meat for you, even as the green herb have I given you all things. Now before, God gave to man the green herb, plant life to eat. Now he tells him that he'll be able to eat animal life. And this is something that you need to take in consideration. I've told the story many times about this woman who was a faddist on diet, and she made a great deal of the fact when I told her one day that the antediluvians were all vegetarians, and that's what she was advocating and propagating, was that we should just eat vegetables. She had one of her assistants to take it down, but I think it was a race later. I told her, I said, I wouldn't make too much of it, because you must remember it was a bunch of vegetarians that were destroyed in the flood. And if diet had anything to do with it, then certainly they would not have been destroyed. But now man is permitted to eat flesh. Now, verse 4, but flesh with the life thereof, which is the blood thereof, shall ye not eat. In other words, the blood should be drained out. That speaks of life, and that would indicate that the animal was dead. Indicates something else, that the animal might be killed in a merciful way rather than prolonging its suffering. That is one of the reasons that I hate to hunt, and I ought not to put it like that. I love to hunt, and I haven't been able to now for a couple of years. I've been so busy at the fall season, and was this year, but the fact of the matter is that the reason you don't like to shoot certain birds, quail, for instance, is that sometimes you merely wound the little fella and he just crawls away and you can't find him. Now, you don't like to do that. God says when you are going to eat animals, why, the thing to do is to make sure you don't eat them with the blood. The blood should be drained out. In other words, the animal should be killed in a merciful manner. And he says, surely your blood or your lives will I require at the hand of every beast will I require it, and at the hand of man, at the hand of every man's brother, will I require the life of man. Now, that's an interesting statement and not meaningful for us today, because we do not live on a frontier, and most of the frontiers are gone today. But up to the present hour, animals have been a danger to man. They still are a danger to man. They're certain animals that you do well to beware of. Fact of the matter is, if there's a possum in your neighborhood or a skunk, you'll do well to beware of it. Chances are it has rabies. And animals are those that man is to beware of. Now, we have the next statement that God gives, and this is the amazing one, the fifth and the last one. Whoso sheddeth man's blood, by man shall his blood be shed, for in the image of God made he man. Now you have here, you see, something that's quite interesting, the principle for government and protection for man. And he gives to government capital punishment. So that we have, first, the propagation of the race, protection and rulership of the animals, provision for food, and prohibition, that is, no blood is to be eaten. Now the principle of government, and this is the basis of capital punishment. And may I say to you that it's amazing the attitude that this generation, as it's gotten away from the Bible. You see, we do not have a Bible-oriented population today. They're totally ignorant of the Word of God, and that's one reason we're teaching the Bible, because we believe it's very important to teach the Word of God and that it's needed today. And as a result, you find the judges and the lawyers and our politicians all wanting to get rid of capital punishment. And they've done a pretty good job, and I think finally it'll be totally eliminated. And at the same time, we have the most horrible crimes that are taking place, and there is an increase in crime. As many of us predicted, I have a little book. The title of it is Capital Punishment Christian. You'd have to specify that in particular, because we're actually not offering it. But I've dealt with this very important subject. I believe today that capital punishment is scriptural. I think it's the basis of government, that a government has the right to take a life when that individual, in turn, has taken a life. Now, why? Well, it's quite obvious, I think. It's in order that God might protect human life. You're not safe today to walk on the streets. In fact, your life is not safe today. Now, I know that the officials would deny this, and believe me, they are very quick to deny it. But the reason your life is not safe in this land of ours today is because of the attitude toward capital punishment. When a criminal knows that if he takes a life, his life is going to be sacrificed, then may I say to you, he'll think twice before he takes a life. Then the idea today, we're trying to get a gun control law. May I say to you, the problem is not with the gun in the hand, it's the heart that's inside a man. That's where the problem is today. And therefore, you have to control man in this particular area to make it safe for you and for other human beings to walk our streets and to step out of their home at night. Why, we're finding many members of our church, that is, those that are single, women that are mature, that are single, they shut their door at night and they don't dare open up until the morning light. May I say to you, we better get the law back on the statute books, let me tell you, and get rid of this sob sister stuff. Whoso sheddeth man's blood, by man shall his blood be shed, for the image of God made he man. Now, this is the basis of human government. This is the area under which man and the Gentiles have moved. This has not been changed as far as governments of the world are concerned. Now will you notice, and you, be ye fruitful and multiply, bring forth abundantly in the earth and multiply therein. And God continues on here, and God spake unto Noah and to his sons with him, saying, and I, behold, I establish my covenant with you and with your seed after you. That includes now the human race. Now he says, and with every living creature that is with you, of the fowl of the earth, of every beast of the earth with you, from all that go out of the ark to every beast of the earth. In other words, all of God's creatures are included in this. And there's a very interesting statement made by Isaiah about the lion and the lamb someday will lie down together and that they'll not hurt. And then Paul says the whole creation is groaning and travailing in pain. May I say to you that God now has made this covenant for the protection of these until that day comes. For all of God's creatures, with every living creature that's with you, God says. Now will you notice, he says in verse 11, and I will establish my covenant with you, neither shall all flesh be cut off any more by the waters of a flood, neither shall there any more be a flood to destroy the earth. Now, here is God's promise, and his purpose is that he'll no longer destroy the earth with a flood. The next judgment on the earth is a judgment by fire. We find that in 2 Peter, the 3rd chapter. Now we come down here to verse 12, and you have here the picture of the covenant, and I think really a spiritual meaning of the covenant. It's a sort of a sacrament, if you please. Now, the thing that makes it that, the visible signs to which are annexed promises. And here you have it. Now let me read this particular section here, beginning with verse 12. And God said, this is the token of the covenant which I make between me and you and every living creature that's with you for perpetual generations. I do set my bow in the cloud. It shall be for a token of a covenant between me and the earth. The rainbow is more or less of a sacrament. That is, it's a token of a covenant. It shall come to pass when I bring a cloud over the earth that the bow shall be seen in the cloud, and I will remember my covenant, which is between me and you, and every living creature of all flesh, and the waters shall no more become a flood to destroy all flesh. And the bow shall be in the cloud, Now, will you notice? God says, I will look upon it, and that I may remember. You see, God didn't say you'd see it. He said he'd see it. He didn't say you'd look upon it. He'd look upon it, if you please. And it would be an everlasting covenant between God and every living creature of all flesh that is upon the earth. That ought to be the encouragement when you look at a rainbow. Verse 17, and God said unto Noah, this is the token of the covenant which I have established between me and all flesh that is upon the earth. Now, this is God's covenant, not just with Noah, but all flesh that is upon the earth. You see, what you have here is actually almost a sacrament. As we said, a sacrament is a visible sign to which are annexed certain promises. The Passover, they ate the Passover. The brazen serpent was put up, and there was Gideon's fleece, and there's baptism today, and the Lord's Supper. Dr. Lang puts it like this, God's eye of grace and our eye of faith meet in the sacraments. And that's what happens here when man looks at the rainbow. Faith lays hold of the promise attached to the sign. You see, the merit is in what the sign speaks of. There's no faith in a promise, and there's no assurance in a sign. The word and the sign go together, you see. God makes a promise and attaches a sign to it. Now, the rainbow is God's answer to Noah's altar. God says, I'll remember, and I'll look upon it. A friend of mine told me he was traveling by plane across the country, and they were going over a storm, and all of a sudden, they saw a rainbow, and he says it was the first time in his life he'd ever seen a rainbow that went all the way around. Now, this is something that's very disappointing in the rest of this chapter. The question arises, well, when man came out after the flood and all the sinners are dead, then there's no more sin in the earth. Is that right? Well, let's look and see. And the sons of Noah that went forth of the ark were Shem and Ham and Japheth, and Ham is the father of Canaan. Now, why does he say that? Well, for two reasons we'll see in a moment. And the second is that they're going right now traveling to the land of Canaan. It's nice for them to know this. It'll be an encouragement. These are the three sons of Noah, and of them was the whole earth overspread. And Noah began to be an husbandman. He planted a vineyard. He drank of the wine, and he was drunken, and he was uncovered within his tent. And my friend, may I say to you, here you have Noah's sin, and the hard fact of the matter is that Noah got drunk, and this is sin. There's actually no satisfactory excuse. Many have been made. One is that he was ignorant of the effect of wine, since no one had been drunk before. And you'll notice back before the flood, drunkenness is not mentioned as one of the sins. Then there are those who hold the canopy theory about the flood. There are many things I did not mention. The canopy theory is that there was ice covering over, the sunlight filtered through, and that grapes would not ferment before, and this was something new for this man Noah. Well, all I can say is that it's a new beginning and a new world, but it's old sin that's still there, and this reveals that. That's the reason this is given. That's the big question. Why did God give it? Well, he gave it for a very definite reason. Let me drop down, read verse 22. We are told that he was drunken, uncovered within his tent, and Ham, the father of Canaan, saw the nakedness of his father and told his two brethren without. And then we're told Shem and Japheth covered him, and Noah woke from his wine, knew what his younger son had done unto him. And notice what he does. He said, cursed be Canaan, not Ham. And I'd have you note that. And I'd like to answer, this is something that always comes up. Isn't the curse of Ham upon the dark races? That is not true. That is absolutely absurd, and the scripture does not teach that to begin with. The coloration of the skin, the pigment that's in the epidermis of the human family has come there not because of sin within, but because of sunlight on the outside. And he says, cursed be Canaan, a servant of servants shall he be unto his brethren. Now, these people are going to the land of Canaan. That's the reason it's mentioned here. Blessed be the Lord God of Shem. Canaan shall be his servant, and God shall enlarge Japheth, and he shall dwell in the tents of Shem, and Canaan shall be his servant. You must remember that the first two great civilizations were Hamitic civilizations, the Egyptian and the Babylonian. They were both that, if you please. Now, this is the great covenant God made then with Noah. We'll leave off right there today.
0: 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I'm Tim Denbo, and I'll save a seat for you as the Bible bus rolls along.

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1: We give them the Bible, teach them how to use the Bible, the glossary, and things, but tie it to the map and compass and saying, hey, in life, this word, God's word, can be your map and compass for life.
2: What if kids had a map and compass, not just for the outdoors, but for life? 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
1: Each day we have a spiritual lesson that ties into the physical things we do during the day. Bearing and heading a route plan in their life, and we end up sharing the gospel at the end of the week on our fourth day of camp. And it's been unbelievable how God's blessed us. We had no idea where we started, but that most of our kids come from unchurched families, which is a huge blessing. And honestly, over half of them have made decisions to follow Jesus at the end of the week. And it's just been so special. It's seed planting, harvesting all in the same week, and a bunch of just growth and practical lessons, confidence building, resilience. And so we just felt a call to get into that area with these kids and teach them lessons we feel their fathers would want them to know.
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0: Verdict. We're realizing how important it is to fully understand exactly what we believe so that we can be discerning and mature in our faith. Now here's Pastor John Monroe with today's lesson, Grace and Peace.
1: Last time we began a new series in Paul's letter to the Colossians. We're finding out that although it was written 2,000 years ago, it continues to speak to us today. Paul is warning against false doctrine. It's sometimes difficult to discern false doctrine, as often there is a bit of truth attached to the falsehood. The error in the first century was not a complete denial of the Christian faith. Rather, it was adding something to the Christian faith. But anything added to Christ detracts from his uniqueness and his sufficiency. Be discerning, search the scriptures, and particularly focus on what any teacher is saying about our Savior. So, let's continue our study of Colossians. Colossians 1, verse 1. Paul, an apostle of Christ Jesus, by the will of God, and Timothy, our brother, to the saints and faithful brothers in Christ at Colossae, grace to you and peace from God our Father. Now let's think of the background of Colossians. Think of the church that was planted at Colossae. We know from this little book, chapter 2, verse 1, that Paul never personally visited Colossae. He says to them in chapter 2, verse 1, we haven't seen each other face to face. The church, rather, was probably founded by Epaphras. Look at chapter 1, verse 7. As he talks about the gospel, he says, just as you learned it from Epaphras, our beloved fellow servant. It seems that Epaphras went to Paul for help. Would have given him an update on the church, and also would have told Paul of the false teaching which was threatening this new early small church in the first century. And this book of Colossians is Paul's response to these problems. A little bit on the background. Now, the false teaching, secondly, the false teaching in Colossae. What was the nature of the false teaching? There's a lot of speculation as to the nature of this false teaching here being promoted at Colossae. And it's difficult for us to know exactly what it is because Paul doesn't expressly spell it out. Now, Paul says here, chapter 2, verse 8, that we must always be on the alert against false doctrine. In Acts 20, when Paul is talking to the elders at Ephesus, he warns them that fierce wolves will come in among you, not sparing the flock. Now let me ask you, do you think in the evangelical church today we should be concerned about false teaching? Sounds kind of negative, doesn't it? This is the age of tolerance. Well, we're surrounded by false teaching. The evangelical church today, we're awash in subjectivism and emotionalism. God doesn't want us to be like that. We need to be established. We need to be firm in the faith. This is why we need solid doctrine. Paul says in chapter 1, verse 28, that his goal is, at the end of the verse, that we may present everyone mature in Christ, that we will be established in our faith. Now, how is Christian maturity achieved? How are we established in our faith? Through the Word of God. Through reading, through studying, and obeying and learning the Word of God. That's why preaching the Bible is so important. Are there false teachings today attempting to dethrone Jesus? Many. We need to be warned. We need to be established in our faith. Otherwise, we will be devastated by them. Think of the popular mantra, there are many ways to God. All religions basically say the same thing. Jesus is a good man, possibly even the

0: even a prophet, but he's only one way. We are bombarded by such views of Colossians. Now, what's the theme of Colossians? We've thought of the background, a little of the false teaching. The theme of Colossians, and I hope you've read this book. It only takes you 15 to 20 minutes, so keep reading it and rereading it. The theme of Colossians is the supremacy, the incomparability, the centrality, the complete sufficiency and adequacy of Jesus Christ. How wonderful. The false teaching at Colossae devalued Christ by emphasizing mysticism and legalism and asceticism. It was not, says Paul, chapter 2, verse 8, it was not according to Christ. Therefore, in these four chapters, Paul presents the uniqueness of Jesus and the uniqueness of the gospel of Jesus Christ. He brilliantly summarizes it at the end of chapter 2, verse 11, by saying, Christ is all and in all. Christianity is not Christ plus anything. So Colossians contains one of the greatest expositions of the person and work of Christ. We call that Christology, the theology of Jesus Christ. All we need is found in Christ. He is, says Moo in his helpful commentary, the only true source of spiritual power. Christ, Paul is going to say, is the perfect revelation of God. He is, chapter 1, verse 15, the very image of God. That is, to see Jesus is to see God. He is the preeminent and supreme one. Look at chapter 1, at the end of verse 18. Paul says that in everything, that is Christ, in everything he might be preeminent. Verse 19, for in him, that is in Christ, all the fullness of God was pleased to dwell. Did you get that? In Jesus Christ, all the fullness of God was pleased to dwell. Therefore, the fullness of knowledge, the fullness of blessings, the fullness of power, all of the fullness of the power and the blessings of God are found in Jesus Christ. Charles Wesley writes in that beautiful hymn, Thou, O Christ, is all I want, more than all in thee I find. Christ, Paul is saying, is preeminent in all things. Chapter 1, verses 16 and 17, he's preeminent in creation. He is the creator and the goal of all creation. Chapter 1, verse 18, Christ is preeminent in the new creation. That is the church of which he is the head. Chapter 1, 19 and 20, Christ is preeminent in salvation. All things have been reconciled through Christ. To say he's only a prophet or a great teacher is to attack the preeminence and the sufficiency of Jesus Christ in salvation. Chapter 1, verses 27 and 28, Christ is preeminent and sufficient in our sanctification, that is, in our spiritual growth. He is sufficient for every spiritual need that you have. Chapter 2, verse 9, for in him, that is, in Christ, the whole fullness of deity dwells bodily. What an amazing statement. In Christ, the whole fullness of deity dwells bodily, and you have been filled in him who is the head of all rule and authority. Think of this. In Jesus Christ, the whole fullness of the Godhead of deity dwells bodily. And you, Colossians, you have been filled in him. You don't need anyone else. You don't need anything else. All that you need, all the power you need, all the resources you need are found in Christ and Christ alone, Paul is saying. And so in answer to the false teaching, Paul is emphasizing that the believer already has a relationship with the God of heaven. Christ is supreme and sufficient for our complete satisfaction. No need to seek enlightenment and spiritual satisfaction in any other source other than Christ. In Him dwells all the fullness of deity bodily. He is supreme and He is sufficient. How wonderful. Now, what's the opening greeting? Chapter 1, verses 1 and 2. Paul writes, with apostolic greeting, apostolic authority rather, he says, Paul, an apostle of Christ Jesus by the will of God, and Timothy, our brother. The custom of the first century was to put one's name at the beginning of a letter rather than at the end. When we write a letter, I write, Dear Bob, and I sign it John or John Monroe, depending on my relationship with the individual. In the first century, they didn't do that. They began with the name of the writer. One of the good things about email is that before you read the email, you know who it's from. So you can not read it if you don't want to, right? And that's the way they wrote in the first century. And Paul is writing in his authority as an apostle by the will of God. An apostle is a sent one, a messenger. He has been personally commissioned by the risen Christ as an apostle. Timothy joins him in greeting the Colossians. He's writing under apostolic authority, writing under the inspiration of the Holy Spirit. And he writes, verse 2, to the saints and faithful brothers in Christ at Colossae. As regards geography, they're at Colossae. As regards the relationship with Christ, they are in Christ. One of Paul's favorite expressions for the believer. We are in Christ. That is, we partake of all who Christ is and what He has done. The Christian life is not just admiring Christ, although we worship Him. It's not just listening to Christ, although we certainly do that. It is the most intimate of all relationships. We are in Christ. Nothing more to experience the fullness of God's blessing than to draw on all of the resources that God has provided in Christ. Blessed with every spiritual blessing, Paul says in the opening verses of Ephesians 1. They are in Christ, that is, no longer in Adam. Not only are we in Christ, but Paul is going to say in chapter 1, verse 27, that Christ is in us, the hope of glory. As a follower of Christ, I am in Christ. And Christ is in me. That's my hope of glory. As regards the relationship to God, verse 2, they are saints. What's a saint? A holy one. A designation for someone who dies and then goes through some kind of ecclesiastical procedure whereby they're canonized and then they become a saint and we can pray for them. Nothing like that at all. These people were living. They were saints. They were holy ones set apart for God and for His service. If you're a follower of Jesus Christ, you are a saint. Turn to the person next to you and introduce yourself as Saint John or Saint Tom, Saint Roger. You want to do that? If your name is Bernard, you've got a problem. But we are saints, aren't we? He's writing to the saints. A holy one is the point. Set apart from sin, set apart to God, sanctified and cleansed by the blood of Jesus Christ. We are to demonstrate that we are holy ones by being faithful to the saints and faithful brothers. Are you a faithful brother? A faithful sister? As regards our relationship to one another, we are brothers. We have God as our Father, and we're all part of the same heavenly family. And Paul was writing to believers, to the saints, and the faithful brothers in Christ at Colossae. Colossians then is going to teach us that Christ is supreme and sufficient in all things. Therefore, what are we to do? We are to pursue Christ. We are to love Christ. We are to serve Christ. Full knowledge, full wisdom are received in Christ. He's all, and he is in all. And Paul ends at the end of verse 2 by saying, grace to you and peace from God our Father. God's grace and God's peace extended to you as you sit here this evening from God our Father. Grace, the wonderful Greek word charis, which means undeserved favor, unmerited blessing and kindness and love from God towards us. Peace, the Greek form of the Hebrew word shalom, well-being, a wholesome and a sound life as we rest in Christ. This peace also comes from God our Father. Restless, worried, you must receive God's grace. For by grace we have been saved through faith, and that not of ourselves, it's the gift of God. And then we have peace with God and receive the peace of God. No true peace apart from first receiving God's grace, first receiving his salvation and the forgiveness of sins. And may we understand more and more that grace in which we stand. And may our relationship with God through our Lord Jesus Christ deepen and so experience more and more in our lives of that peace which passes all understanding in a troubled world. This evening, we're brought face to face then with the centrality, the supremacy, and the sufficiency of our Lord Jesus Christ. We declare our love for Christ. We say, Lord, we love you. We've praised him that we are in Christ, and he is in us, the hope of glory. We praise God that we are complete in Christ. We bless his holy name for his grace, which we certainly, speaking very personally, which we certainly, I certainly do not deserve. We celebrate the peace which our Lord Jesus Christ has accomplished through the blood of his cross and which we now enjoy. All of these blessings come from our Lord Jesus Christ, through his glorious redemptive work, all of his grace, may that grace and that peace from God our Father come to each one of us this evening. And let us this week, in all aspects of our life, display and proclaim the preeminence of the all-sufficient Christ. If God is in charge, if Jesus Christ really is King of kings and Lord of lords, every facet of our lives must come under his authority, must be in submission to him so that he will guide us. And as he guides us, he blesses us. And as he blesses us, we receive more and more of that peace which passes all understanding. So to the saints and faithful brothers, in Christ, grace to you and peace from God our Father. Father, we thank you for our Lord Jesus Christ. We confess that we're sometimes tempted to try other things, the things of this world, perhaps legalism, religion, meditation, some new idea, some new secret. But we thank you that all we have and all we need is found in Christ and in Christ alone. We thank you for this wonderful book of Colossians and pray that during these coming weeks that you will guide us and teach us, that we truly will be rooted and established in our faith, that we won't be blown around by every wind of doctrine, but that we will be strong in the grace which is in Christ Jesus. To that end we pray in his precious name. Amen.
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0: Well, what's your verdict? Are you aware of any false teaching? When people come knocking on your door, what do they say of Jesus, the Christ, God incarnate? Are you being tempted to follow some person rather than Christ? Is some individual exalting himself rather than pointing you to Christ? These are all danger signs. May you receive God's grace and experience peace with God. 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

0: Do you delight in the Sabbath? Today on Truth for Life, we'll find out why every believer should. Alistair Begg investigates the doctrinal and biblical issues that shape the way we observe the Sabbath and how that changes our everyday lives.
1: Make the book live to me, O Lord. Show me yourself within your word. Show me myself, and show me my Savior, and make the book live to me. Amen. Please be seated. And can I invite you to take your Bibles and turn to the 6th chapter of the Gospel of Luke, because we are essentially continuing our studies in Luke's Gospel. And as you will recall, last Sunday morning, we found ourselves in the opening 11 verses confronted by these two Sabbath day incidents in which Jesus both declared and demonstrated that he was none other than the Lord of the Sabbath. That he who had been present in creation when, along with the Father and the Spirit, the triune God had rested from the work of creation, now in his incarnation, he declares himself to be the very Lord of the Sabbath. And in those incidents, we noted not that Jesus was canceling the use of the Sabbath by this declaration, but rather that he was correcting the abuse of the Sabbath, which was represented in the perspective of the Pharisees. Now, as a result of delving into that passage, we opened up the larger and wider question, namely, how does the Christian comply with the fourth commandment? And having raised it, we need now to tackle it. This, incidentally, is a matter of perennial interest and perennial concern. And it has, in many cases, been a matter of bitter wrangling. A Dutch theologian of an earlier era by the name of A. van Selms reckoned that on average, in the Netherlands alone, there were 10,000 families consistently affected by serious quarreling concerning what was and what was not permissible on a Sunday. And so by his calculations, that made for 500,000 quarrels a year. And there is no doubt that that often accompanies the consideration of this issue. And certainly our study of last Lord's Day morning has raised a tremendous amount of discussion. I trust that it has produced as yet no quarreling. In fact, I'm fairly certain that it has produced very little quarreling on the part of the vast majority. For this simple reason. It never crossed your mind that this question should be the basis of strife or disagreement. And the reason is that we have never, ever seriously considered the matter. But rather, to this point in our Christian lives, we have been living with the assumption that somehow or another the question of the Sabbath principle of the Lord's Day has everything to do with then, and then is a long way back, and has little or nothing to do with now in terms of our immediate experience. Consequently, you have never thought of approaching Sunday as a different day. You have never given consideration to the possibility that this day is a gift from God to be experienced as a delight and a joy, a day that shapes and frames your life, creates purpose and structure, order and cohesion. It is not unusual to hear people, not least of all Christian people, announcing the fact that they feel virtually overwhelmed by their calendars, their programs, and their responsibilities. And they just, by their testimony, can't seem to find a way to alleviate the burden. Well, I'm going to suggest to you that here in the Word of God, in the very rhythm of life, in the cycle of God's plan for time, in the issue of the Lord's Day, there is one key and crucial antidote to this prevailing sense of chaos. And I hope that as we study it together, it will become apparent to us all that the Lord is more interested in enjoyment of his blessings through obedience than he is in our self-imposed deprivations. He is more interested in us being able to enter joyfully into the blessings which come through obedience than he is concerned for us to impose upon ourselves arbitrary forms of deprivation. In short, can I ask you, have you ever considered the possibility that the Christian complies with the fourth commandment by entering into the delight which emerges from the design of God in the gift of the Sabbath principle in the Lord's Day? Now, as I say, you don't have to go far to discover that there has been a very different perspective on this in previous times. I constantly am asking Christians of an older vintage as I move around the country to tell me about Sundays in their youth or in their childhood. And I am discovering that almost without exception, the description that they give of that time in the 1940s or 30s or 50s is markedly different than the expressions and experience of the Lord's Day, which are a contemporary part of Christendom now. And of course, it raises the question as to why that was and why this is. In the late 19th century, a southern theologian here in the States, a man by the name of Dabney, expressed in quite graphic terms what he saw as the implications of failing to take seriously the fact that God does not intend for us to be like the Energizer Bunny. In other words, to get wound up and then just to continue going without any break at all, just constantly going, going, going, going, going. God never planned that it should be that way. And when men and women engage their lives in that cycle, then there are inevitable implications. Now, it's almost humorous the way in which Dabney describes it, but perhaps he isn't as far from the mark as his somewhat archaic language may tend us to believe. This is what he says. If you try and work 7 days straight, or if you try and please yourself 7 days straight, or if you try a combination of working like a crazy person and pleasing yourself like a daft person all the time, and lay aside the notion of the priority of the Lord's Day, then he says, attempting to do so brings upon the body lassitude, which of course, as you know, is what? Fatigue, all right? This is a southern theologian in America. This is not a British guy. This is your word, lassitude. I had to look it up. Don't feel bad. I looked it up this morning about 8 o'clock. It brings upon the body fatigue, nervous excitability, disease, premature old age, and often sudden death. And on the mind, morbid excitement, impatience, rashness, blindness of judgment, and not seldom, lunacy. Now what he's saying is this. If you ignore what God has laid down as a fundamental aspect of humanity and as a gift to his creation and as a privilege to his redeemed, then you may actually go nuts. That's a contemporary explanation. And you don't have to look very far around to find people living on the edge of craziness. Driving hither and yon, fulfilling obligation 1, 2, 3, 4, 5, assuming that this has to be this way, I must engage in this, I must do that, I must go there, and hardly anybody seems to take a moment to stop and say, why in the world do I do all this? And just because everybody else in my neighborhood does all this, does this mandate me to do it? Or is there any distinction in the Christian life when it comes to the issue of Jesus being the Lord of time? For in essentially saying that he is Lord of the Sabbath, he is indicating that he is Lord over time. He just designates one particular period of time. Now, clearly from that quote, this was not a matter of marginal interest for Mr. Dabney, but one of crucial importance. And we dare not dismiss this issue as being a matter of personal preference. Some of you are already sitting there saying, well, this is simply a matter of personal preference. I really don't need to be concerned or alarmed or really pay very much attention to whatever he's about to say, because he's just going to simply share his preferences with us, and that doesn't matter at all. This is not a matter of personal preference in the first instance. What is it? Well, it is many things, and I must be selective, not exhaustive, and so I'm going to say that this issue is this. Number one, it is a doctrinal issue. Number two, it is a biblical issue. Number three, it is a personal issue. And number four, it is a practical issue. First of all, then, it is a doctrinal issue. What do we mean by that? We mean simply this, that our system of belief will be apparent in the way in which we handle this matter. Now, I don't want to delay on this, but let me observe for you that all of us possess a system of belief, either wittingly or unwittingly. Some of us may be familiar with the phraseology, systematic theology, and so that we understand that the Bible holds together by a certain framework of understanding. We must always be very careful lest we impose our system upon the Bible rather than making our system subservient to the clear instruction of the Bible. But nevertheless, all of us, either in the front of our minds or somewhere in our minds, possess a system of believing about things which will become apparent when certain issues are raised. And some issues, more than others, reveal where we're coming from. And you can see the fact that it does when, in raising this matter of the Lord's Day and of the place of the law of God, you find that vast chunks of contemporary Christendom say, I haven't got a clue what you're talking about. I didn't think that we had anything to do with this at all. I thought that was all old stuff. I didn't think we did with that. I think, God, that was the way God did it in the Old Testament. He's doing a new way at the present time, and he has another way, and we're operating on a completely different scheme. Many of you, that's exactly what you believe, and that's why when the issue of the Lord's Day comes up, you say, well, this is not for us, this was a different time. This was over here, or it's going to be over there, but it isn't right here. Now you're going to have to think that out. In contrast, a non-dispensational theology affirms the abiding place of the law. In other words, a non-dispensational theology does not take the law of God and move it to another time, either past or future. Rather, it affirms the fact that the Ten Commandments enshrine the eternal law of God, and that the principles that they contain are of permanent validity. That's why we would come and say, now we have to wrestle with this. Such individuals also recognize that alongside the moral law of God, there was a large body of additional law which was added to it, which is no longer binding upon the Christian. So, for example, when we read Deuteronomy 6, what is the message? The message is bring your children up in the nurture and instruction of the Lord. What was the cultural mosaic attachment to it at the time? It was that you should tie these pieces of the law around your wrists and around your foreheads. Why do we not tie them around our wrists and our foreheads now? Because we're not supposed to. Because we don't need to. Because Christ has come. Now, this is a matter of some urgency, because the fact is that people use this as a very argument to justify setting aside the fourth commandment. And let me just illustrate it for you, or you won't have a clue what I'm on about. Turn for a moment to Exodus chapter 35. Exodus chapter 35. And verses 3 and 5. Do not light a fire in any of your dwellings on the Sabbath day. And then into the following section on materials for the tabernacle. But are we then forbidden from lighting fires today? The answer is no. Exodus 21:17. Anyone who curses his father or mother must be put to death. Do we kill children for this today? Are we supposed to? No. Well, then, does the absence of the punishment make the abiding significance of the command any less? In other words, because the application of the punishment is no longer applicable, is the command vetoed? No. The command remains. What is gone is the death penalty for cursing your dad. You go to the question, I won't turn you to it now, but you go to the seventh commandment, the question of adultery. What is the punishment for adultery? It is death. Are people put to death for adultery today? No. Does then the absence of the penalty remove the seventh command from the Decalogue? In other words, are we no longer left to uphold the issue of fidelity in marriage? Clearly not. So the people argue, they say, well, you see, when you go to the fourth commandment, if you didn't obey the fourth commandment, you could be put to death for that. But since you don't get put to death for that anymore, and they used to have things about you couldn't light fires before, and since you can light fires now and you don't get put to death before, therefore the fourth commandment is no longer applicable. That's a kind of tortuous line of reasoning, and it doesn't work. By that same line of reasoning, none of the commandments would have any abiding significance. So because the penalty has been removed in light of the mercy and grace of God in the sacrifice of his son, the abiding significance of the command is not. This is a doctrinal issue, and I can tell by your eyes blazing over that I've said more about that than I should. Secondly, it is a biblical issue. It is a biblical issue. In other words, it is a matter of biblical interpretation. Again, I can't delay on this, but let me give you a taste for what I mean. Turn to Galatians chapter 4, if you would. Galatians chapter 4 and verse 10. Well, verse 9, he says, you know, you used to be slaves to those who by nature are not gods, but now that you know God, or are rather known by God, he says, now that you've been redeemed, justified, how is it that you're turning back to those weak and miserable principles? Now, notice that phrase is very important. Paul speaks very scathingly about what these Galatians were doing. What are these weak and miserable principles? He says, you want to be enslaved by them all over again. Then he iterates them. Verse 10, you're observing special days and months and seasons and years. And then in verse 11, we have him kind of shaking his head in disgust. He says, you know, I fear that somehow I've wasted my efforts on you. I came here and I proclaimed to you the grace of God. He says, I told you that you could not gain acceptance with God by climbing up this ladder, but rather that the law of God confronted you with your need of a Savior, and that if you trusted in Christ, you would discover that he justifies the ungodly. Why then are you going back to these weak and miserable principles? What were they doing? They were seeking, by means of observing special days and months and seasons and years, to build their hope of acceptance with God. And Paul says this is a superstitious futility, and it must not be. Now, the reason I turn you to this is because this is one of the phrases and passages that people use for saying, you see, the fourth commandment and the Sabbath and the Lord's Day, they're not around anymore. After all, look at what Paul says in Galatians 4. Now, you're sensible people, and you must judge. Do you want to conclude, on the strength of what you have learned so far of the Bible and what you understand, do you want to conclude that Paul is referring to the moral law of God as weak and miserable principles? You can't. Not if you know the book of Romans. You can't. And yet so many do. Colossians chapter 2, same kind of approach. Verses 16 and 17. Since Paul says, don't let anyone judge you by what you eat or drink or with regard to a religious festival, a new moon celebration, or a Sabbath day. People say, there you go. We're not supposed to be concerned about this matter of the Sabbath day. Now, the Colossian heresy was simply this, that false teachers were suggesting that faith in Christ was not enough to provide fullness of knowledge and wisdom and power and salvation. And so these false teachers came around and said, you know, you cannot know God in the fullest sense by simply trusting in Christ alone. You need to make sure that you are observing these dietary laws, that you are observing the religious festivals, that you're watching these new moon celebrations, that you're attending to all of these various special Sabbath days that have been instituted. And Paul is saying, don't let anybody come to you and give you that garbage. He says, you know your Bibles well enough. You know that that isn't the case. But I ask you again to think seriously. Do you think that what he's saying here in Colossians 2 is that the Sabbath day is the fourth commandment which is being vetoed from the Decalogue? Or, and lastly, in Romans chapter 14, where it comes to a classic head, Romans 14:5, one man considers one day more sacred than another. Another man considers every day alike. Each one should be fully convinced in his own mind. He who regards one day as special does so to the Lord. He who eats meat eats to the Lord, for he gives thanks to God. And he who abstains does so to the Lord and gives thanks to God, and so on. Now you'll notice at the beginning of the chapter that this has to do with the issue of disputable matters. Because in verse 2 he says, one man's faith allows him to eat everything, but another man whose faith is weak eats only vegetables. Okay? So the guy who is weak is the guy who says you can't do this. The chap who is strong says you can do it if you want. We tend to think of it the other way around. We tend to cast the strong man as the man who says you can't do this, and the weak man as the man who says I can do what I like. It's the other way around. Look at verse 3. The man who eats everything must not be guilty of contempt, must not look down on him who does not. And the man who does not eat everything must not be guilty of condemnation of the man who does, for God has accepted him. Who are you to judge someone else's servant? To his own master, that is to the Lord, he stands or falls, and he will stand, for the Lord is able to make him stand. Now it's then in that context that he goes on to the matter of the day. It's the same question. Do you think then that the day to which he refers is the fourth commandment? Do you think that he is referring now to what has been this day of resurrection, this amazing discovery of the fullness of the Spirit, this that has been sanctified by the arrival of Christ and has taken on such a perspective for these early believers? Do you think that what Paul is doing here is saying, don't let anybody stand up as your pastor and tell you that the Christian has to comply with the fourth commandment? Do you think that's what he's saying? Of course, if you conclude yes, then you can just patently disregard all that I have said so far and all that I'm about to say by way of conclusion.
0: You're listening to a message titled The Delight of the Sabbath on Truth for Life with Alistair Begg. We'll hear the conclusion of the message tomorrow. Thanks for listening. Tomorrow, Alistair helps us think through how we can make the most of the Lord's Day without becoming too restrictive or judgmental or self-righteous. 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
4: Everyone has a theory of why there is suffering. Naturalist, atheist, evolutionist, they'll argue that it's meaningless and for human beings just a matter of our biology. Given our biological makeup, we're subject to pain. And given our evolutionary development, we're able to reason through it and we're grieved by it. And then, as we saw yesterday, there are those who argue that suffering is merely an illusion, a matter of maya or a matter of mind. And there are those who look at suffering and simply say, it's simply a matter of the roll of the dice, just dumb luck, just random chance. None of it makes sense. There's no meaning behind it at all. And then there are those who struggle to finding meaning in it, that there is, they say, a reason for everything. But one thing is evident. We are, as human beings, created in the image of God. And one of the features inherent in what it means to be a human is the search for meaning. That is, when we see something, regardless of what it is, we try to attach meaning to it. You know, I love to watch a television program called Mayday. It's a program dedicated to airplane disasters, many of them tragic stories of the loss of life. What follows each accident is that a highly trained team of investigators are called in. They comb over the wreckage. They try to find the two black boxes, one a flight data recorder and the other the audio recording of the pilots. Then they look at all the manner of factors, including weather and the servicing records of the airplane, the amount of rest the pilots had, the training they had undergone. Oh my, the list of potential causes are all considered against the weight of evidence that is before them. What caused this crash? That's the question. And what can be done to change the way that aviation operates so that we can eliminate the possibility of this set of circumstances from ever happening again? See, I find the description of all this to be fascinating. But one thing that never happens is for people after a crash to say, well, you know, random things just happen. Or to say, you know, ghosts or gremlins caused this. Experts see the event of a tragic airplane disaster and they seek to come to terms with meaning. Now, bear that in mind, and let's go to John chapter 9. And we start by reading the first two verses. As he passed by, he saw a man blind from birth, and the disciples asked him, Rabbi, who sinned, this man or his parents, that he was born blind? Now, a couple of things should be noted. You know, some theologians speak of a distinction between immediate causes and ultimate causes. And so if the disciples had been able to have some, you know, modern diagnostic tools that are available to us today, they might have been able to discover the medical reason for that loss of sight. In our contemporary world, there are a list of common causes of blindness, everything from why people become blind to why, in some cases, a child is born without sight. So to this question of why, well, we might say that there are some very good medical reasons for it. But notice the disciples are not asking the question of immediate causes. Since Jesus knew all things, they could have asked him that. I mean, what happens in the development of a fetus that allows for such an abnormality? And so they could have talked about the stages of human development and what is required for a normal, healthy person to be born. And to be truthful, that would have been a very interesting conversation. But the conversation that day dealt with not immediate causes, but ultimate causes. And that's what we're dealing with in this series on coming to terms with suffering. What are the ultimate reasons for human suffering? For in the case of John 9, you know, why this specific man? For the disciples, the answer was sin. Now, to be fair to them, they're not entirely wrong, are they? Romans 5, verse 12, therefore, just as sin came into the world through one man and death through sin, so death spread to all men because all sinned. You know, Adam and Eve were told, do not disobey the Creator, for to disregard the righteous demands of the righteous God is the very definition of evil. And if you do what is evil, you will surely die. Indeed, the suffering that came from the first act of rebellion is pronounced, and furthermore, as Paul said in Romans chapter 5, death spread to all men, not just because of the sin of the first man, but also compounding the problem is the reality that all men sin. Back to John 9. It's not just that we live in a fallen world. The disciples rightly do notice that we do. We're all inheritors of Adamic sin, and we have all compounded our problems by participating in the sins of our father Adam. But we look around ourselves and we see the vast majority of people can see. But here's the exception. This man, he's blind. He's been blind from birth. Why that? Why not us? Do you see, that's not an unusual question to ask. When someone suddenly suffers, they often ask, why me? And when someone else is suffering, it's not unusual to ask, why him or her? And furthermore, you and I have heard this more than once. We hear people say, why them? They seem to have done everything right. I was recently having a conversation with a non-Christian man who was asking me about the death of my wife. And he then said, I don't get it. You know, it seems to me, he said, that some very evil people in this world, like, you know, business people who try to get rich by, you know, shady business dealings, and he added other evil people as well, he said, they never seem to get cancer. But you and your wife, as far as I can see, did nothing wrong, and you didn't deserve it. It's always people like you who seem to suffer. I don't get it, he said. And by the way, that conversation happened about, you know, 10 days ago. It's still very vivid for me. And it struck me that I was not going to answer his question, but I was going to affirm that it was indeed true. At least it is true more often than we like to admit it. But the disciples of Jesus, well, for them, the question was the other way. For them, if there is justice in the universe, we wouldn't think that this is just a random luck of the draw, nor is this, as my non-Christian friend had said, that the universe testifies to the reverse of justice. It just couldn't for the disciples be like that. If God is good and if God is all-powerful and all-knowing, then we can't just walk up to a blind man and not ask the question why and how can this be. And so it must be sin. But it's hard to accuse a man born blind with his own personal sin. What sin could he have committed in his mother's womb? I suppose an all-knowing God could have foreseen his earthly sins in the future that he would commit later and punished him in advance. Or perhaps it is the sin of his parents, they said. I mean, after all, we do read such things from the law of God. Exodus 20, verse 5. I am the Lord your God, and I'm a jealous God, visiting the iniquity of the fathers on the children to the third and fourth generation of those who hate me. It's called generational sin. Now, as an aside, how can generational sin be just? Shouldn't each person be charged for their own sins and not for the sins of their moms and dads? Well, I agree, but consider the evidence. You know, I start with something, you know, simply understood, as brutal as FASD. That stands for fetal alcohol spectrum disorder. The mother's been consuming alcohol during her pregnancy. The child is born damaged. And one of the curses is that the person who has it is brain damaged and can't actually put actions and consequences together. And so explaining to Johnny that if you steal at the store, there's going to be consequences, an FASD child simply can't get that. It doesn't compute. And so the question of who sinned, well, it was their mother that sinned, and that's simply the answer. And you see, some of us, in our attempt to understand the sinister work of evil and the suffering of this world, are far too quick to discount this. You might consider someone who grows up in a home where violence is common, and they're encouraged in their own violence. Compare that to another child who grows up, you know, in a home where honesty and care for others and love is common and is encouraged, who sinned. Yeah, I hope you get that. I mean, seeing that sin and death along with suffering go together and seeing that in many cases the sin of the parents is handed down to their children, it's not an altogether unreasonable question to ask. Okay, let's look at Jesus' answer, which is even more intriguing than the disciples' question. John 9, verse 3. Jesus answered, "It is not that this man sinned or his parents, but that the works of God might be displayed in him." Now, you might disagree with me on this, but it's just my own observation, which I admit is limited. But in my experience, I have heard this passage preached on a few times, but it seems to me that when I have heard it preached, the emphasis is on the first part of the answer and not the second. This man did not sin, and so we're confidently told that we should not blame the victim or the person who is suffering with some sin. And this is said with confidence as if that were the meaning of the passage, and then we move on and thankful that when bad things happen, the person experiencing it is not responsible for what's happened. But look at it another way. This happens, says Jesus, not randomly, as in sometimes, you know, in a fallen world, it just so happens that people do get sick and that some people are born blind and that there are tragedies all around us. That is not what Jesus is saying here. Rather, he says, this happens so that at this very moment, God might display his work in this man. Now, presumably, he means this man was born blind so that at this very moment, I would come along into his life and I would heal him and that would glorify me. Oh, but, you know, are you saying that all those years of blindness, poverty that accompanied it, and who knows what else, was for this one purpose? Huh. Yes, we do need to talk.
3: The
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We need, I think, when we talk about suffering and pain and disappointment and harm, and even the evil that's done in this world, to define our terms. I think we need to define some things. What is the definition of evil, for example? What is the definition of suffering? And how are we to determine what is good and what is the ultimate good? And so let's begin by

a conversation I once had with a university ethics prof. When I asked her to define good and evil, she confidently told me that these were terms that every society had to define for themselves. Well, I knew where she was going, but still, I asked her to explain. She said, good is that which any culture determines to be good for them. I said, so what is good changes and depends on a given culture at a given time period. She said, yes. Why can't an entire society become evil? They can. Indeed, it can, and it frequently does. Listen to how the book of Isaiah begins as Isaiah denounces his nation and his entire culture. Isaiah 1 verse 4. A sinful nation, a people laden with iniquity, offspring of evildoers, children who deal corruptly. They have forsaken the Lord. They have despised the Holy One of Israel. They are utterly estranged. The entire nation, says Isaiah, has become evil. Indeed, he reinforces this quite strongly in chapter 5, verse 20. Woe to those who call evil good and good evil, who put darkness for light and light for darkness, who put bitter for sweet and sweet for bitter. Just because you call evil good, and you can get the entire culture to agree with you, evil is not good. Isaiah is appealing to a standard above what a culture might think. He is appealing to the law of God. And so this is what Christians think. Indeed, this is what Scripture teaches. God alone is righteous and good. This is what God is, while evil is that which turns its back on God. It is evil to break the Ten Commandments. Why? Because the Ten Commandments reflect the righteousness of God. Now, let's combine that concept to the matter of suffering. Imagine you're witnessing the following scene. A young man, let's say he's 19. He's very athletic. He's strong. You see him tackling an 85-year-old woman in the street. She suffers 4 broken ribs, a mild concussion. She's badly shaken. A great many of us would say, well, that was evil. No, that's an example of suffering. It's not necessarily an example of evil at all. You see, if the young man tackled the elderly woman to grab her purse and then run down the street, yeah, that would be evil. For he, by the law of God, is forbidden from stealing. And in the process of violating the law of God, he injures her, causes her suffering. Now imagine the young man who tackles her has noticed an out-of-control car bearing down on her and about to strike and kill her. The woman is not quick enough to get out of the way, and in an act of heroism, he risks his own life, decides he is his sister's keeper, runs into the street, and in a split second tackles her, throwing her off the path of the car and saving her life, even while in that act he has inflicted pain on her. In that case, we would say the pain, the suffering, the ongoing wounds that she bears, even while they are hard to bear, and yet still the wounds are an act of grace and came to her because of the goodness of someone else. While she now limps, has a hard time breathing deeply, has blurred vision and episodes of vertigo, all of that reminds her she can still enjoy and love her children and her grandchildren and enrich her family. Indeed, in that family, that young 19-year-old is now praised, the very one who brought the injuries on her. Okay, let's get back to the man born blind. Blind for years. It seemed likely he was reduced to begging. He may have been excluded from the social settings that easily included others. And of course, he's deprived of the precious gift of sight. The years go by and the suffering is not reduced. Indeed, it intensifies. And according to Jesus, all of this was for a good and noble purpose. It was that at a very decisive moment, the works of God might be glorified. Well, he wouldn't have known that all those years, that his blindness was leading to one specific moment. God was going to send his son into the world. He was planning for the kingdom of God to enter. He was going to demonstrate that the Son of God had authority over all things, and it was important for everyone to know that the Son of God was the light of the world. And the very best way to demonstrate that was to instantly heal that blind man before everyone else on that given day. And his healing would start a conversation that would expose the hearts of men. The Pharisees would demonstrate that they were evil and that they loved darkness. And Jesus would demonstrate that he really was the light of God coming into the world. In short, as difficult as all those years of blindness were, those years of blindness were good, for they brought glory to the Son of God. Now, everything I've just said leads us to one seminal point, and you've already heard me make it. The ultimate good is the glorification of the Son of God. You know, one of the wonders of the gospel is that the glory of God is good for his people. For when God is glorified, I find him at work in causing all things to work for the eternal good of those who are called according to his purpose.

0: I've entitled today's study, Misleading Answers to Human Pain. And the most misleading answer is that pain is evil in and of itself. That suffering is the ultimate evil. And I must say, a great many people, even Christians, have bought into that. Pain, suffering, and all the consequent troubles we undergo, in their minds, that's evil. In their minds, it would be better to violate the law of God than to suffer. For to keep the law and then to suffer because of it, that for them would be evil. And do you see what they've done? They've made themselves God, and so their own glory, rather than the Creator's glory, is the definition for them of good and evil. But please understand, it is this, that human beings pretend to be God, and to make our own ease and comfort, our own riches and our own fame paramount. It is this that is the cause of all war, all crime, and everything that is foul. So what does James say? James 4:1-2. What causes quarrels and what causes fights among you? Is it not this, that your passions are at war within you? You desire and do not have, so you murder. You covet and cannot obtain, so you fight and quarrel. Elizabeth Elliot, in her book, Suffering is Never for Nothing, defines what she means by suffering. It's just, she says, that every experience of suffering is so different and ranges in such intensity. And so she defines suffering as getting what we don't want and not getting what we do want. And I think that is it. But what explains Johnny Erickson Tada, who has been a quadriplegic since her late teens? During a diving accident, she became paralyzed from the shoulders down and now lives in constant pain. But she has said that she thanks God for her condition, for it has caused her to draw close to God in a way that she could not have been able to do in any other situation. For her, the ultimate good is drawing near to God, and the ultimate evil is withdrawing from God, and anything that serves the ultimate good is good. Yes, God's glory is for our long-term ultimate good, for He's preparing us to rule and reign with Christ for all eternity. And in order to accomplish that, God is involved so that all things would serve that end. He's acting not only for His glory, but also out of His love for us. This precious truth is why, as but one example, we reject that suffering is meaningless or evidence that God doesn't care. This precious truth is also why we reject the shallow answers of the prosperity gospel that can't see beyond their own individual suffering. And when we stand before God and say, "Why was there so much sorrow in my life?" He will have a ready answer. It will be very much like the blind man in John 9. He will say, "You went through this so that at one time the works of God could be displayed in you. It was good that I was afflicted, for it maximized my joy and it has preserved me for all of eternity." And that is the ultimate good. Elizabeth Elliot was right. Suffering is never for nothing.
1: Thanks, John. Plain and simple, let me ask you, should we consider all suffering as evil and outside of God's will?
0: Well, you know, if we use the word evil as a moral term, then we should not. And I know some of us are going to have to struggle with that sometimes there is a reason in our suffering that is not an immoral reason. So, sometimes we use evil in a very different way, and I've tried to make that plain here. And so sometimes evil can just mean that something evil has happened, meaning something that's caused a great deal of harm. But we should recognize that it is the will of God to bring hardship into our lives, and that God never does evil. God only does that which is in keeping with His righteous character. God does good. He's not only good some of the time, He's good all of the time, and He's good even in the midst of the hardship that we encounter. I mean, this has to be rehearsed for every one of us, and we need to recognize that doesn't take the suffering away, but it does make it meaningful.
1: Great. Thanks so much, John. And remember to join us again tomorrow as we continue our series, Trusting God in Suffering, right here on Back to the Bible Canada, where we teach the Bible.

0: 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Then be sure to follow us on social media. Facebook, Instagram, Twitter, we're there. 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For additional information about this ministry and resources available to you, please visit backtothebiblecanada.co.uk. 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
3: Proverbs 17:25 and 18:21. A foolish son brings grief to his father and bitterness to the mother who bore him. The tongue has the power of life and death. Even with excellent training, children make their own choices. Some turn out beautifully and others go astray. But if earthly parents feel this way, how much more our Heavenly Father? How He must rejoice whenever we do well and grieve whenever we go astray. We should pray for our children, but not forget that we are children too. We have the opportunity to make our Father proud or break His heart. For example, with our tongues, we kill and we make alive. A few good words can give us hope, and a few bad words can fatally wound. Nothing will have a greater impact on those around us than the words we say to them. A young lady took her own life and left an unfinished note with just two words. He said. We don't know what he said, but it was painful enough to put her over the edge. Our own deepest suffering often comes not from what others do to us, but from what other people say to us or say about us. Thankfully, words can also give life.
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6: God says, get up. You're no longer going to go back to that old addiction. If you still keep your little black book, listen, you're thinking in the back of your mind, just in case I go back. Listen, you're done with that. It's no going back. I have a new destiny. I have a new place to go, and I will never go back there.

0: Welcome to Bold Steps with Mark Job. Mark is the senior pastor of New Life Community Church in Chicago and president of Moody Bible Institute. I'm Wayne Shepherd. Well, over the past few days, we've been discussing how we can get up close and personal with Jesus and experience his freedom and call on our lives. But we often find that while it sounds good in theory, our temptation is to stay where we are, comfortable, but not growing. In today's message, Mark reminds us to close the door on old habits and choose the path God sets before us. Don't listen to the discouraging voices trying to hold you back, but commit to having no more excuses. That's the title of today's message, and here's Mark Job.
1: Jesus addresses this man. He's not saying that he wants to get out. He's excusing why he's not out. And we have a proficiency at our excuses. We avoid dealing with our problems sometimes through denial, which is not that bad, really. There's other people that are worse. How many of you know there's always others that are worse? My 13-year-old, who's in 7th grade, every time I ask him about a test, how'd it go on your test? Well, Dad, there's a lot of kids that did bad. I'm like, hey, I didn't ask about the other kids. He kind of always starts with that. Well, there's a lot of kids that failed completely. I think he's preparing me. I didn't ask about Tommy. I ask about you, son. How'd you do? And he always wants to tell me how he did kind of better than other kids. I think he's easing it in there. Now, hold on. Denial basically says it's not as bad as other people. And you can always find someone that has a worse temper problem than you do. You can always find someone that's more addicted than you. You can always find someone that's spiritually worse than you. And if you want to compare yourself to the lower half, you can always encourage yourself by looking at people that are a lot worse off. They'll always be the lower half. We excuse it by minimizing. Well, my problem is big, but it's not that big. It's really not that serious. We try to minimize the consequences and minimize what it means by blaming. We switch the results to other people, say that it's other people's fault by excusing. Well, it's really, I'm working on it, but one day I'll get there. I'm not really there yet, and excusing it by generalizing. We don't get specific about it and take responsibility by dodging. We sort of dodge the questions that people give us. And how you doing? Well, you know, I'm doing fairly good compared to last year at this time. What does that mean? I have no idea what that means. And some of us are good dodgers. We just kind of, we never answer any questions straight on. We dodge things or by attacking. I would do a lot better if people weren't so judgmental of me. And you get on the offensive and the attack. And we found a lot of ways of not dealing with our problems. Romans 7:18 says, "For I have a desire to do what is good, but I cannot carry it out. For what I do is not the good I want to, but it's the evil I don't want to do. This I keep doing." The third thing that Jesus did with this man, and I see as you're moving out, getting unstuck, deciding I'm not going to live this way anymore, is we have to accept the difficult steps that God lays out before us. In verse 8 it says, "And Jesus turned to him," after he'd made these excuses, and Jesus said something astounding to him. He said, "Get up. Pick up your mat and walk." This is a man who's been stuck for 38 years. The only time he's gotten up was with the help of other people who held him up. He's never picked up his mat, and he hasn't walked in 38 years. But I want you to see for a moment what Jesus is doing. And again, there's a lot of ways that God works with us, and the great thing about Jesus is he doesn't have one standard formula. There's a lot of ways that Jesus heals, a lot of ways that Jesus gets us unstuck, but I can guarantee you this, they're always difficult. They're always challenging. They always require faith, and they'll always require us to do things that in our own power we find impossible to do. Jesus says, get up, first of all. I think that Jesus was saying, you don't belong down there. This is not your destiny to be down there. Your destiny is to be up here. Jesus reminds us of our call. You're not destined to grovel down there. Your destiny is to be up here. Do you believe that it's your destiny to rise up, to step up, to stand up? So I want you to get up. Then he tells them, pick up your mat. Now that's kind of a weird thing to tell someone. Pick up your mat? I mean, is this house cleaning time? It wasn't Jesus wasn't concerned about littering. Like, oh, by the way, you're healed, but man, don't leave the papers behind there. Why did Jesus say, pick up your mat? I believe that this was symbolic of Jesus saying, you are not staying here anymore. This is no longer where you will live. You're never coming back there. Don't leave your mat like, hey, I'm going to leave it there just in case I have to fall back to it. Jesus is saying, hey, you're done with that place. You are moving on. Pick up your mat. You lost your space already. It's not going to be there already. That's not your address anymore. Some of us get up and we leave the mat. We leave it there just in case we want to return to it. God says, get up. You're no longer going to go back to that old addiction. It means tear up the contacts. Erase the numbers. Get them out of your cell phone. Erase every contact that you have. Tear it up. Get rid of it because you're not going back. If you still keep your little black book, listen, you're thinking in the back of your mind, just in case I go back. Listen, you're done with that. It's no going back. Hey, God's calling you to walk in purity now. I know you have a list of old girlfriends that you once in a while fall back to. Listen, if you're going to leave that behind, it's time to tear up the numbers. It's time to erase the Facebook accounts. It's time to erase those cell numbers. It's time to say, no more. I'm not going back there. I have a new destiny. I have a new place to go, and I will never go back there. Pick up your mat. Not where you belong. And walk. He's asking him to do something. Getting up could be fairly possible with the help of someone. But walking, impossible. Most of the places that God calls us to go, if we haven't gone there yet, are impossible for us to sustain and maintain on our own power. You need the supernatural power of God. God calls us to go places that you cannot go in your own. You need His power. God was saying, I'm asking you to walk, and I know you can't, but I'm saying I will give you that supernatural power to do so. Notice He didn't ask him to run. He wanted him to walk first. I remember my first daughter, when she was born, and in the beginning, you're celebrating when they turn over. Hey, did you see that? She can turn over. Like, it's amazing how excited we get about the little things. My daughter, she's already turning over. Like, yeah, okay. And when she crawled, it was like, hey, man, she must be a genius. She can crawl. Look at her. The way she crawls. And she's got that down. But there's something about the first steps. Something about the first step they take. And if you've ever watched a little toddler as they start to walk, you know, they'll first stand up at the couch and every parent says, come on, come on. And they're like, you know, like this. Like a little drunk, you know, they're like, and you know they want to come, And you're like, come on, honey, come on, come on. And they're... And then they fall into your arms. It's wobbly. They're insecure. It's tough. It looks like, hey, if I miss, I'm going to fall. And of course they fall. But I believe that oftentimes our first steps in God are like that. It's God the Father saying, come on, son. Come on, daughter. Take a step. I will catch you. I will walk with you. I will be there. I'm going to help you with my power take the steps that seem so difficult for you to step. To take, that seems so fearful for you to take, but if you'll get up and you'll take a risk, I'm not asking you to do this without my power, without my strength. But listen, I can't walk for you. You have to get up and walk.
0: That's our Bible teacher, Mark Jobe, and we'll continue his message momentarily, so stay with us here on Bold Steps. Keep in mind that all of these messages can be found on our website, boldsteps.org. And friends, when you get there, we want to encourage you to reach out and let us know you're listening. We have a place on our homepage that says Be Bold Stories, where you can share with us and all of our Bold Steps family how this ministry has empowered you to take a bold step for God in your life. Mark?
1: Yeah, and Wayne, I want to share one of those Be Bold stories.
0: Okay.
1: This comes from a listener named Jason, and this is what he says. I recently started a men's ministry in our church and community. After live streaming the Walk Worthy Men's Conference, I invited the men in our congregation and many non-church-going friends to view the conference. Mm. With all the positive feedback and interest, I felt delightfully compelled to fill the void and need for just such a ministry. We're in our fourth month of our study of Kingdom Men Rising with Dr. Tony Evans. I'm like so many in the Bible, the least likely instrument that God has chosen for the advancement of His kingdom. Have a great day. God bless.
0: I might disagree with that.
1: I love that story. Jason, I want to say thank you for responding, taking a bold step of obedience. And what a powerful walk-worthy conference we've had. Those are powerful events. And I'm so glad that you heard the voice of God and took a bold step. Thank you, Jason.
0: Let's return to today's message. It's called No More Excuses. Here's Mark Jobe.
1: The Bible says that this man, at once the man was cured. He picked up his mat and he walked. I believe in the divine, immediate power of God to change people's lives. I believe it. I believe that God's power is here to change people's lives dramatically, immediately, powerfully by His Spirit. Oh, does it mean that all his problems were solved? No, it doesn't. Did he still have a mat mentality? He probably did. It probably was a while before he could get used to sleeping in a bed. Probably took him a while to figure out what it meant to get a job and work. He probably still had some of the old habits of thinking that other people had to serve him because he had that mentality. Oh, I'm sure that it was a while before he could relate to people in a normal fashion. I'm sure there was a lot of things that had to happen in his life for him to function normal in society. But I believe that God can immediately, supernaturally, touch our lives and get us on the right track. It's a process to change, but the start can be automatic and immediate. Number four, and let me hit these last two points very quickly. Stop listening to negative voices that will try to discourage your changes. Notice what it says in verse 9. The day on which this took place was the Sabbath. And so the Jews said to the man who had been healed, it's the Sabbath. The law forbids you to carry your mat. What? Are you serious? You just seen a man after 38 years be healed, and all you can think about is that it's unlawful to carry the mat? Like, he just got up, he walked. Everybody saw it. People are amazed. It's a changed life. And the lifeguard says, hey, you're not allowed to get that close to the pool. I'm healed. Hold on. You're crossing the line there. You're not allowed to do that. Do you realize that there'll always be people like that in your life? Always. You can change. You can start moving in God and change your life. Because I'm going to tell you something. Listen, there'll always be people around you that would rather you be stuck than walk in freedom. There are people that get used to your stuckness and they know how to deal with you when you're stuck. But now that you're walking, they just don't know how to relate to you anymore because they're so used to you being the needy person that now that you aren't that needy, they just don't know what to do with you. There are people around you that they're comfortable. They complain about how you were, but they don't know how to take the new you. They've for years had an excuse to complain about you and talk about you and how bad you are and how much you need help and how dysfunctional you are. And you start walking now and they've lost their conversation piece. They don't know how to relate to you. They know how to deal with you when you were broken, but now that you're whole and healed, they don't know how to accept you anymore. Hey, understand that there are people that are more comfortable with the old broken you than the new transformed, regenerated, God-empowered, spirit-filled, washed and cleansed person that God has called you to be. So don't expect that everybody's going to celebrate your change. Don't expect that everybody's going to throw their hands in a hallelujah chorus when you start getting on track. Expect that there will be naysayers. Expect that there will be people against it. Expect that there will be people that you expect would be celebrating and cheering you on that suddenly become negative towards your new life condition, towards your new steps, because they would rather you stay the old, dysfunctional, broken, stuck you. They're used to looking down and feeling sorry. They're used to giving a handout. They don't know what to do with you when you walk straight, when you carry your own load, when you step up to the plate, when you become a leader. Hey, ladies, you've been praying for your husband to get saved, change, come to church for years. Finally, he starts coming. Oh, my husband. Oh, Jesus, he's the cross that I carry. Everybody's been praying for him. Everybody's been believing for him. And suddenly he comes. He starts changing, carrying his Bible, coming to church. Now he's stepping up and trying to be a man and trying to lead. And you're like, whoa, whoa, whoa, whoa, whoa, whoa, whoa. I need to get used to this new man. Hey, you've been praying for him to lead, and now he's leading, and now you're like, wait, well, I don't know if I want him to lead. You've been praying for him to get his act together, and now he's meeting all your friends, and like, I'm not sure I want him to know all my friends now, you know. You're just not sure. But hey, what have you been praying for? What have you been asking for? Now embrace this new man that God has given you. Come behind him and encourage him. Don't discourage him. Put a little breath in his sail. Believe God with him that he's going to be the man of God that he's called to be. And lastly, and I close with this. Listen, close the doors of the habits that tried to destroy you in the first place. Look at verse 14. Later, Jesus found him at the temple and said to him, see, you are well again. Stop sinning or something worse may happen to you. The man went away and told the Jews that it was Jesus who had made him well. You see, what Jesus told him is, listen, you have been set free. But you realize that there'll always be the pull to go back. There'll always be the drawing back to the old life. There'll always be the friends beckoning you to the old way of living. There'll always be open doors. There'll always be the old culture. There'll always be the old neighborhood. There'll always be your old friends that when you go there say, come on, sit down here. Remember the good old days? You know, lay on the mat. Don't you miss this? Now you got to get up and go to work every day. Man, remember when you just laid by the pool, basking in the sun all day? Man, weren't those the good old days? No, no, they weren't. There'll always be someone that'll suck you in. And in your bad days, it looks very alluring to go back to who you were. But listen, that's not who you are anymore. You close the door on that. You keep the door closed tight. Jesus said, hey, yeah, Jesus said, stop, stop. Don't open the door again. Don't stop sinning because you'll be drawn back to the old self unless, and you could become worse than you were before. Unless you close that door. That's what he told him. Jesus said, hey, stop sinning or something worse may happen to you. I've seen it. I've seen people that come. I've seen people that get off the mat. I've seen people that start to walk, but then they're lured back to their old life. And guess what? They're worse than they were before. You know why they're worse? Because now they know better. Now there's no excuse. Now their conscience is bothering them. Before they were blind and they were enslaved. Now they know the light and they're enslaved. Jesus said sometimes it's seven times worse. You go back, don't expect that you just go back and balance it out. Don't expect that you'll be able to go back and you'll manage your dysfunction. Expect that when you go back, you could spiral downward worse than you were before you knew the truth. Because listen, now there is no excuse. Now there's misery in your heart and soul because you've tasted freedom. Once you've tasted it, there's nothing that can satisfy you but God Himself.
0: 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Mark, I can envision someone listening right now feeling like they've made too many mistakes in their lives. It's too late for them to change, but you and I know that's not true, is it?
1: A lot of people feel that way. A lot of people feel it's beyond repair. And you're right, there's things about your past that you cannot change, and you will still live with some of the consequences
0: of that.
1: That's
0: true, yes, you will.
1: But here's the great news. Your present and your future are in your hands and the hands of God. You can make massive changes that affect your present and will have repercussions into your future. And so that's my challenge for those of you that are here. It's not too late to change the future.
0: And we'll talk about that on tomorrow's message. I know that's a key part of your message, isn't it?
1: It is. And I'm excited about tomorrow's message because the title is It's Not Too Late.
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5: In chapter 4 of James' New Testament letter, he warned all of us as believers to avoid pride and arrogance when we make plans to become successful, particularly in terms of doing business. As James wrote, it's not wrong to travel to such and such a city and spend a year there and do business and make a profit. However, James also made it very clear that we should say, if the Lord wills, we will live and do this or that. In other words, we must always reflect Christ-like humility and give glory to God in all of our business dealings. Furthermore, it's definitely not wrong to plan ahead in order to be successful. In fact, Jesus commended those who are astute in business. Listen to what he said.
6: For which of you wanting to build a tower doesn't first sit down and calculate the cost to see if he has enough to complete it? Otherwise, after he has laid the foundation and cannot finish it, all the onlookers will begin to ridicule him, saying, "This man started to build and wasn't able to finish."
5: Well, clearly, it's not wrong to plan ahead in order to accumulate material possessions. On the other hand, it's definitely wrong and sinful when we leave God out of the equation. In essence, James was emphasizing what Jesus stated in his Sermon on the Mount, which certainly applies to all business dealings. Here once again are Jesus' words, "But seek first the kingdom of God and his righteousness, and all these things will be provided for you."
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7: Paul in the book of Ephesians emphasizes our position in Christ and explains how that in Christ we have authority over Satan and his demonic host. Ephesians chapter 1 tells us that God the Father, who raised Jesus from the dead, has set him at his own right hand in heavenly places, far above all principality and power and might and dominion and every name that is named, not only in this world, but also in that which is to come, and hath put all things under his feet. In Old Testament times, the victor of a battle would take the highest-ranking enemy officer, lay him on the ground, and put his foot on his throat, the most vulnerable part of the body. This was a graphic demonstration of authority and complete victory over the enemy. Joshua chapter 10 gives the account of the capture of the five enemy kings. In verse 24, it says that Joshua called for all the men of Israel, and said unto the captains of the men of war which went with him, "Come near, put your feet upon the necks of these kings." And they came near, and put their feet upon the necks of them. And Joshua said unto them, "Fear not, nor be dismayed. Be strong and of good courage, for thus shall the Lord do to all your enemies against whom you fight." This is the picture of what Jesus Christ did at Calvary. Satan and all of his forces were defeated and are under the feet of Jesus Christ. In Ephesians 2:6, Paul tells us that we are seated together with Christ in heavenly places. In Christ, we have authority over Satan and all of his demonic host. Paul also wants us to recognize that in our own strength, we are never strong enough to oppose the enemy, but we are to be strong in the Lord and in the power of his might. My name is Morris Hull, and you've been listening to Character Focus from Home Life Ministries. For more information, contact us at www.hlm.org.
8: 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I'm Dave Piper. 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
10: Do you need to be more like Christ? You still got sin problems in your life? So do I. Does that mean the work of Christ is not finished? No. Christ has done everything. He hit it out of the park. And now the Holy Spirit in our life is trying to work out the process of sanctification. And the things that are wrong in our lives, we will continue to see victory in these areas. And we will become more like Christ. That's called sanctification.

0: welcome to Focal Point with Pastor Mike Fabares. I'm Dave Drury. You know, the message of Jesus Christ is surprisingly simple. Even children can understand the gospel. Yet in almost every generation, there are people who have looked at God's word and said, oh, there must be more. Either through addition or subtraction, people are constantly trying to amend God's message of redemption. So, should we be expecting a newer testament? Keep that question in mind as Pastor Mike continues our series called Christ Changed Everything.
1: Consider, if you would, historically, names like Joseph Smith, Mary Baker Eddy, Charles Taz Russell, Ellen G. White, you know some of these names, Muhammad, Sun Myung-moon. All these people, including a whole host of characters on cable TV these days, that are in some way discontent with the message of the New Testament, and they see in some way the insufficiency of what we know of Christ as presented in the Bible. They don't care for that. They want something a little new. They want Jesus 2.0, you know, truth of the new covenant, an upgraded version. And so they're happy to proffer and hand out and peddle a new kind of Christ. And unfortunately, there are lots of people lined up to buy it, feeling like they must be missing something, sensing that there's got to be more to this than what we read in the New Testament. And people are quick to offer whatever else it is, to say, well, even they might suggest that Christ provided all you need to get to heaven, but really there's more that you got to know if you want to live right before God. And pick the plethora of cult groups, particularly those that started in the 19th century in America, most of them, where people said, listen, you know what? What you need is more. You need more information. Maybe God can save you based on the merits of Christ, but you need more information if you're going to live in a way that's holy and pleasing to him. And people were out there peddling all their extra and new revelations to people, saying, well, come and line up and listen to me, and I'll tell you what you need. Because what you have in your lap is not everything you need. You need more. Jot this down. This is important. The Bible is very clear that the church is now being built upon, here it comes, two things, the foundation and the cornerstone. The cornerstone is Christ. The foundation was the ministry of the apostles and the prophets. That's the ministry that God founds the church on. And then he says, you Ephesians are being built on top of that. You're being built on top of that. On top of what? The foundation of the apostles and prophets. Their ministry provides us the inspired, great and precious promises of God. And from that, we build the church. Now, here's the thing. I've never seen the pictures in the Orange County Register and then in the church section where Apostle, you know, Danny is given his new word from God up in Santa Ana. But I'm assuming if they're really an apostle of Christ, that picture, I really want to see it because their body's going to be old and wrinkled. I mean, they're going to be really old. Because according to the scriptures, and you remember in the beginning of the book of Acts, the only way you would ever be deemed an apostle is to have been a part of the living ministry, first century ministry of Christ, observing the miracles, teaching, death, and resurrection of Christ. That's the only way. And therefore, you'd have to be 2,000 years old to be a valid biblical prophet or apostle in this age. Everything is done in the first century, and upon that is built what? The church. And you and I are building our lives, redemption, escaping the corruption of the world, and my sanctification is all being done because of my reliance on the work of the apostles and prophets. And it's no mistake, one more passage, end of the book. It's no mistake that the last book of God's revealed book, the revelation of God, both chronologically and canonically, is written by the oldest surviving apostle, the disciple John, who walked and lived and saw the resurrected Christ, who says something that is true not only about the book of Revelation, though that's specifically in view. Take a look at this, Revelation chapter 22, if you're not already there. He says, I warn everyone, verse 18, who hears the words of the prophecy of this book. If anyone adds anything to them, God will add to him the plagues described in this book. And if anyone takes words away from this book of prophecy, God will take away from him his share in the tree of life, in the holy city, which are described in this book. Now, what's the book in view? Obviously, the book of Revelation. And you know what? I think it's good advice for us to recognize, as Jesus warned in Matthew 24, 24, that there would be many false prophets and false Christs that go into the world claiming a new thing, saying, hey, over here, look over here, Christ over here. And here was Jesus' very terse and simple admonition. Do not believe them. That's what he said. Don't believe them. He says, because people are going to try to deceive you, even people claiming miraculous signs and wonders. And he says this, do not believe them. And have I not warned you ahead of time? The last days of the last days, the last period of the last days, Jesus said, is going to be known for people trying to say, hey, I got something new. It was no mistake that in this last generation, in the last two or three generations here, especially in affluent America, we got people popping up left and right going, hey, we got a new word from God over here. Hey, we got a new word from God. And even in the evangelical church, it seems epidemic now that people want to say, hey, I got a new word from God. Be assured the New Testament provides a complete and perfect salvation. The new covenant documents itself, the new covenant Christ, has provided all that we need. Turn back to Hebrews chapter 10, if you would. You can hear all that and say, well, that's interesting. If this is perfect and complete, I'm looking around and I'm thinking it's not having a perfect and complete effect because the church is messed up and Christians are messed up and the world's messed up. And wow. If God's done with his redemptive work and Christ has done all the atoning work that there is to do, it's not looking real good. As a matter of fact, that sense of discontent right there is the whole reason that people have cashed in their old Jesus Christ of the new covenant and looked for a new one. It's like my kid sitting there with his GameCube going, I can't get this game. I can't figure it out. It's too hard. Oh, I want a PS3. What? You know, the problem isn't with the box you got. The problem's with the player. And the issue of the new covenant and people all the time trying to look for a new thing is based on a discontent about what's going wrong here and now. Well, Jesus addresses this for us in this text through the writer of Hebrews. He says in verse number 12, take a look at this, just to get some context, 12 through 14. He says, when the priest had offered, this priest, the Melchizedekian priest, Christ himself, had offered for all time one sacrifice for sins, he sat down at the right hand of God. Since that time, now circle these two words, he waits. What's he waiting for? His enemies to be made his footstool. Now invert that logically in your mind. That means right now he is waiting and there are things that are not under his footstool, so to speak. I know that's all imagery, but think about it. He's got enemies, and those enemies out there are not all brought into some kind of practical subjection to Christ and all of his redemptive work. Because, verse 14, by one sacrifice, he has made perfect forever those who are being made holy. So whatever it is, and the juxtaposition of those two phrases is interesting, he's done something complete, but there's something left undone. He's done something complete, but it hasn't worked itself out completely. He's done something that is perfect, but it hasn't perfectly had all of its effects yet. And the best way I can illustrate that, and I know I've done it before, forgive me for repeating myself, is when the baseball player knocks one over center field, and it's out and it's gone. And everybody stands up and cheers. Why? Because there's no doubt about the scoreboard. And yet, even with the bases loaded, the score doesn't go up. Because there's one little thing you got to do first. You got to, you know, kind of jog around and touch all the bags. And all those guys have to be brought home. Now, I know it's taken 2,000 years to round the bases. I get it. It's a long kind of run around the bases. But God is running the bases. He handed the baton off from Christ to the Spirit. And Jesus leaves and sends his Spirit. And the Spirit is going to work out and apply all the redemptive work of Christ until all of the things that are not right are brought into subjection under his feet. And that takes place in three ways. Did we put number two down? Let's put it down. Number two, be assured of this. The New Testament, we don't need new revelation. We don't need something brand new. We don't need a new version of Christ. Everything in the New Covenant has provided for us, here it comes, the solution for the world's problems. Everything in the world. Everything that is wrong with the world, including your life and mine, has been provided for and paid for by the atonement. It's been taken care of. Now, follow me now in three areas. The first one, let's just start personally with you and me. Most of us here, repentant people, forgive, ask God to forgive our sins. We put our trust in Christ. We're Christians now. Back up to verse 14. I just read that one for you. Look at it again. Because by one sacrifice, he has made perfect forever. Are you made perfect forever? Well, according to this verse, I am. How do I know I've been made perfect forever? Because I'm one of those who are being made holy. Do you see two things going on here? If you were with us when I was teaching through Romans about a year ago, we looked at this verse and it was super important for us as we understood the distinction in Romans between justification and sanctification. Remember that distinction? Something going on here. I've been made perfect forever. What does that mean? That even if I, the moment I repented of my sins and put my trust in Christ, responded to the finished work of Christ, I have been made perfect like the thief on the cross. I completely have all the credentials to live with a holy God forever. How do I know I'm judicially and legally made right before God? Well, you should be able to look at my life and then begin to see a process of practically being made holy. My life should be changing. And if my life is changing from sinfulness to less sinfulness to more Christ-likeness, then that is evidence that I am made right judicially. That's the distinction between justification, being made right before God in heaven, and sanctification, a process of moving me from where I am to be more like Christ. That distinction's important. Now, in this text, it says this, that Christ has done whatever it takes for me not only to be made right before God, justification, but he's already in the process of making me holy. That is the process of sanctification. And guess what? That's all been provided for too. Has it all been applied? Has the Holy Spirit rounded all the bases in my own life? No, he's working on some things in my life. How about yours, Mr. Perfect, right? You're not there yet either. Do you need to be more like Christ? You still got sin problems in your life? So do I. You know what that means? We need more sanctification. Does that mean the work of Christ is not finished? No. Does that mean we need a new version of the Bible? No. Does that mean we need some kind of new Christ 2.0? No. Christ has done everything. He hit it out of the park. And now the Holy Spirit in our life is trying to work out the process of sanctification. And the things that are wrong in our lives, if we have time on this earth to continue to walk with Christ, we will continue to see victory in these areas and we will become more like Christ. That's called sanctification. And whatever is needed for that process has been provided by the life, death, and resurrection of Christ. Because he's already at work in it. Oh, okay, I don't want to get too far afield here. But jot this down at least. 1 Corinthians 15. Now think about this. We got bodies that are diseased and riddled with all kinds of imperfections. And eventually it's all the biological unit is dying. And eventually it will die. That doesn't seem to match the work of Christ in redemption. If Christ has taken away the wages of sin, which is death, then I should see the death problem reversed. Death is an enemy of God, according to 1 Corinthians 15. And Paul utilizes the verbiage of talking about the enemies being put under Christ's feet. And he says one enemy that has yet to been put under his feet in practical terms is your biological death. He's got to fix that problem. And he will through the resurrection. But to show he's already paid for it, he brought forth the first fruits from the grave. And who was the first fruits from the grave? Christ. And because sin was taken care of, he accelerated this whole resurrection thing. And he popped Christ out of the grave in 3 days to prove that he was in there long enough to be sure that everybody knew he was dead. And now he's coming out to show he's got victory over death. I have victory over death. You have victory over death. But that enemy has to be put under Christ's feet in practical, real-time terms by me being resurrected. And that hadn't happened yet. And it hasn't happened for any Christian loved one that you know that's been laid in a grave. But it will. He's working out. The Holy Spirit is working out his plan. And one of the things with an exercise of his power that he will do is pop all of our biological units out of a grave, recondition them, refurbish them according to the manufacturer's specs. And he's going to put us in a new place called the New Jerusalem. That's going to happen. And it's going to happen because Christ has to make another payment yet because he's got a few installments to make on the payments till that works. Right? No, it's already been paid for. He hasn't exercised that right yet. Another great phrase, and I don't want to confuse too many passages here, but in Revelation chapter 11, there's a great statement in verse 17. And it's all about the eschatological events as it relates particularly to the relief of the church who's being persecuted by the world. And here's what he says. The angels and the saints cheer on God as the end time events unfold in this picture in the book of Revelation. And they say this. They say, "We give thanks to you, Lord God Almighty, the one who is, the one who was and is to come, because you have taken your great power and have begun to reign." He didn't just get his power, he's had his power, but now he's going to utilize that power to bring more of his enemies and things that aren't right in the universe under subjection. Keep your finger in Hebrews 10 and turn back to Hebrews 2, please. I should have read this earlier for you, but it'll tie it all together. It's the same comment, same statement. Hebrews chapter 2. Look at verse 8. It says he's going to put everything under his feet. There's the whole Psalm 110 quotation. Now, look at the middle of verse 8. This is Hebrews 2:8. "In putting everything under him, God left nothing that is not subject to him yet." Now read the rest of it. "At present, we don't see everything subject to him." Scratch, scratch, scratch, scratch. How's that? Well, it's not that he hasn't earned the right. It's that he hasn't exercised the right. It's not that he hasn't made the payment. It's that he hasn't actually walked through and made it happen. He hasn't put it physically in real time under his feet. And that's exactly the issue for us. He made us holy judicially in heaven, but he's working out the process of holiness in our life. That's letter A. In your life and mine, there's a lot of things that are wrong. And you know what? He's done all that it takes to fix those problems. It's called sanctification. He's working on it in your life. Secondly, the world. Now I'm going, okay, he's fixed the problems for me. What about the world? The world's a mess. People are out there doing all kinds of things. They have no interest in following Christ or following his word. They're doing their rebellious thing every day. It makes it on the 11 o'clock news every night. What's wrong with this world? It's messed up. Now, according to the Bible, he's done everything that's needed to fix all the problems of the world.

exercise that bossness, that lordship in everybody's life in a practical sense, but he's already earned the right to be there. How do we deal with that in this world? What is our response? What is our commitment as it relates to that? One simple thing, jot this word down, and we'll show this to you in Scripture. It's the word evangelism. It's the word evangelism. The bottom line is God has provided a way for me to confront the world with what's wrong, and it's the cross of Jesus Christ. And that does one of two things. Go to John chapter 6 with me. John chapter 6. And again, this is a passage I know that may, you know, tweak your mind theologically on a finer point of soteriology, the salvation of people. But look past the knotty concern of philosophically figuring out predestination and just look at this verse to give you a sense that as it relates to God saving lost people, he's got it under control. And our responsibility is simply to present the world with Christ. And look at John 6. Are you there? Verse 37, all that the Father gives me, this is Christ speaking, will come to me. Now, apparently, there's some transaction here in eternity past where these future people here, God is, the Father is giving them as gifts to the Son. And the text says, all that the Father gives me will come to me. And whoever comes to me, I will never drive away. For I've come down from heaven not to do my will, but to do the will of him who sent me. And this is the will of him who sent me, that I shall lose none of them that he has given to me, but I'll raise them up on the last day. And that reeks of that whole statement in Romans 8, that if he's predestined us, you can look through all those big words to the last one, he's glorified us. Now, that's what we call a prophetic perfect. I'm not glorified yet. I haven't gotten to that place. As a matter of fact, there's a lot of Christians that are being drawn to Christ that aren't even justified yet, let alone glorified in the New Jerusalem. Well, that hadn't happened, but it is such a certain thing because of God's redemptive plan that was completely paid for on the cross that he can state it as though it's already happened. In Hebrew, it's an idiom that kind of filtered into Greek, and we call it a prophetic perfect. It's stated in the past because it's so certain God's going to get it done. Those he's predestined, you know how it is. Those he's predestined, he's called. If he's called, he's justified. If he's justified, he's glorified them. Well, that didn't happen for any of us yet. But it's as though it's already happened because God's plan of reaching out to those that he's called, he is not going to lose one of them. He's going to bring them all to himself. What stands between that and where they are now? Well, people like you and me presenting them with Christ. That's why evangelism is so important. We go out and tell the world, hey, Christ is the answer to the problem of you not making it before a holy God when you die. And as you do that, God says he's going to draw those people to himself. Or, like you've already experienced, not. Or you're going to present Christ to those people and they're going to go, ick, yuck, stupid, get away from me. As a matter of fact, Paul put it this way, to some, we're a fragrance of life, and to others, we're a stench of death. See, the same message, the same gospel, the same appeal to get right with a holy God. And some go, yes, you're right. I need that. And Christ draws them. And others say, I don't want anything to do with that. And in their rebellion, they put their hand up and they stiff arm you. And they say, I'm not interested in hearing that stuff. It's a stumbling block to them. Turn ahead. That's part of the Holy Spirit running the bases, by the way. Turn ahead to chapter 16 if you're still in John. We're in John 6. Go to John 16. Jesus said that's part of the handoff of the baton from Christ hitting it over the fence to the pinch runner, if you will, coming in the Holy Spirit and running the bases. As he runs the bases, part of what he's doing is collecting a team for himself. The other part of what he's doing is proclaiming his lordship to people who are going to stiff arm him and reject him. Take a look at it. Look at verse 7. I tell you the truth. He talks to his disciples, Jesus, and he says, it's good that I'm going away. And that didn't compute for them. He says, unless I go away, the counselor, the parakletos, the comforter, the Holy Spirit, he won't come to you. But if I go, I will send him to you. See, there's the pinch runner. When he comes, here's what he's going to do. He's going to convict the world of guilt in regard to sin, righteousness, and judgment. In regard to sin, because men do not believe me, and they will be convicted of that. In regard to righteousness, because I'm going to the Father where you can see me no longer and they'll have no lived out standard of righteousness. So the Holy Spirit is going to work in concert with their conscience and show a standard of righteousness and they'll be convicted. And in regard to judgment,
because not only them, but the prince of the world, now check this verbiage out, now stands condemned.

0: The ministry of Christ won that battle for the universe. But the Spirit, as he runs the bases, so to speak, even though the work has been done, is going to not only collect for himself redeemed people, which is why we exist as a church on this earth. In heaven, we can go to heaven and worship him and learn all about Christ. But now we're here to reach lost people for him. He's also going to, as he presents the Lordship of Christ and the message of the gospel, people are going to go, no thanks, I'm not interested. He already exists and has been exalted to the highest place. The redemptive worker, the right hand of the majesty in heaven. Part of the job now, for us, practically speaking, is to present him to a lost world. And God will fix it. He'll either present them with the accountability of the gospel and judgment, or he will draw them to himself and bring them into the family.
1: 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I'm Dave Drewy. Tomorrow, Pastor Mike wraps up the question, Should we be expecting a newer testament? That's Wednesday on Focal Point.
0: Pastor Mike here. 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
3: 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Then at 7:35, it's In Touch with Dr. Charles Stanley and Renewing Your Mind at 8 o'clock. 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
4: Down through the ages, many scholars have wondered, why would God allow the Old Testament book of Esther to be included in the Bible? After all, it's a book that never mentions his name. Today on Insight for Living, Chuck Swindoll assures us that God is present in every detail, even when he appears silent. This message is from a biographical study on Esther. And today, Chuck will help us understand the historical context that qualifies this book as a powerful display of God's sovereign control. He titled this message, God's Invisible Providence.
5: We live our lives under the careful, loving, gracious, albeit sovereign hand of our God. And the movements of time and history are precisely according to his reckoning, exactly as he ordained it. Remember, all the while, he is invisible. And I think we could call the presence of God his invisible providence. Providence, I'm intrigued with the word. Provideo is the Latin from which we get the word providence. Pro means before or ahead of time. Video, we get our word video from it. I see. I see ahead of time. God, seeing ahead of time the events of life, which we, of course, can never do. We're good at history. We're poor at prophecy. We're good at looking back, 20/20 vision every time, or often. We're blind when it comes to 1 minute from now. We have no idea. But God, provideo, invisible in his provideo, is continually, constantly, and successfully at work. You know what? It drives us crazy. We have highs and we have lows. He blesses and we thank him. He tests and we squirm. We weep. We grieve. We cry. We shake our heads. And in none of this he changes. Who can say unto him, what are you doing? We blossom and flourish like leaves on a tree and wither and perish, but naught changes thee. Of course not. He is God. He is not fickle nor moody. He is having his way, and it will not be frustrated. And my friend, if you think he has met his match with you, you are in for one gigantic surprise. He will bring you, if necessary, to nothing to get your attention. He will, if necessary, crush you like Nebuchadnezzar the king. Because God and God alone is calling the shots in this thing called life. Now then, we're ready for Esther. Let me introduce to you the five people who are the main characters of the book. The first two verses of the book include the name of a man whose name is hard to pronounce. He is the king of the land. He thinks he's ruling, but it's God and God alone who rules. It took place in the days of, here's the name, Ahasuerus. Ahasuerus. It's the same one mentioned elsewhere as Xerxes, a Persian king named Ahasuerus. He looks like he is powerful. He is reigning from India to Ethiopia, over 127 provinces. In those days, he sat on the throne, which was located in the Washington, D.C. of Persia, a place named Susa. You'll read about Susa through the book of Esther. So first we have a king named Ahasuerus, or Xerxes, who sits on a throne in the capital city of Susa. He's married to a woman named Vashti, V-A-S-H-T-I. She's mentioned in verse 9 as the queen. Queen Vashti also gave a banquet. She's mentioned again in verse 11, verse 12, verse 15, 16, 17. She's seen often in the early part of the book. Some of you folks will like her. She is a strong-minded, independent-thinking woman who refuses to cooperate with her husband's request. Some of you won't like her. Usually men don't like Vashti. She's a strong-willed woman, independent of mind, who is determined not to be paraded before Ahasuerus' male friends. And this leads to a major conflict. In fact, it leads ultimately to some kind of beauty contest. We'll look at all of that next time. I'm calling next time's sermon, There She Goes, Miss Persia. And we'll introduce that later on. The third character is a wicked officer in the court of the king named Haman, H-A-M-A-N, chapter 3, verses 1 and 2. Get acquainted with Haman, you'll hate him. You'll spend a lot of time seeing a lot of people modeled in the life of Haman. He is an anti-Semitic officer, very wealthy, very conceited leader who was given influence and even authority. Listen, after these events, King Ahasuerus promoted Haman, the end of the verse, over all the princes who were with him and all the king's servants who were at the king's gate bowed and paid homage to Haman, for so the king had commanded concerning him. Verse 10, the king took his signet ring from his hand. That's like reaching into your wallet and pulling out your charge card and giving it to someone under your authority and saying, you may spend as you please. As you guide this kingdom, you have the treasury of Persia in your hand. He gave him the signet ring from his hand. He gave it to Haman. So Haman is a wicked officer in the king's court. So we've got Ahasuerus the king, Vashti the queen, Haman the wicked ruler serving under the king. Fourth is a man named Mordecai. Go back to chapter 2, verse 5. He is not a Persian. He is a Jew living in Persia. Oh, wait. We read in verse 5, there was a Jew in Susa the capital, whose name was Mordecai, the son of Jair, son of Shimei, son of Kish, a Benjamite. Why is he there? Look at the next verse. Who had been taken into exile. Now, the who is a reference to Kish. Mordecai wasn't taken into exile. Back in his genealogy, Kish was. He had been taken into exile from Jerusalem with the captives who had been exiled, with Jeconiah, king of Judah, whom Nebuchadnezzar, the king of Babel, had exiled. Now, I remember when I was a kid about 8 or 9 and a preacher read a verse like that, I checked into Never Never Land. I thought, who cares? And I always wondered, why didn't the preacher stop and explain what all that rigmarole is about? Now that I'm a preacher, for the sake of 9-year-olds who may wonder, let me pause and give you a little background, because it sounds like a tongue twister. Years before, the Jews had a civil war. Now, track this with me. They had a civil war, and like America in its civil war, they broke between the North and the South. Neither one of the groups walked with God, not consistently. And finally, God judged the North and sent Assyria in and brought them under bondage. The South continued on for over 100 years, and then God brought judgment because of their disobedience, and their king was a man named Jeconiah. The Northern Kingdom, the Southern Kingdom were called different names. The Northern Kingdom was called Israel. The Southern Kingdom was called Judah. Jeconiah is mentioned in the verse we just read. Nebuchadnezzar was the commanding king of Babylon that overthrew the southern kingdom. And he brought with him into exile the Jews who were still living in the southern kingdom. Babylon finally fell into the hands of Persia. You've heard of the Medes and the Persians. In the Medo-Persian Empire, Ahasuerus reigned over that vast kingdom, as we just read in the first part of it, from India to Ethiopia, and it consumed the land of Palestine. So the Jews were forced out of Zion, and they moved in exile to live in the land of Persia, ultimately in the land of Persia. Now, before too many years, they were given the freedom to go back to Jerusalem. Some went back under the leadership of a man named Zerubbabel. Others went back under the leadership of a man named Ezra. And a third group went back under the leadership of Nehemiah. Some stayed in Persia. That's what Esther's all about. It's a slice of history from the life of a few Jews, or really many Jews, who remained in Persia under Persian rule and did not go back to their homeland. Lest you think God forgot them, the book of Esther is given as a reminder he did not. Mordecai was among the Jews who remained in Persia during the reign of Ahasuerus. He is a godly man, but his most significant role has not been mentioned. It appears in verse 7. Look. He was bringing up Hadassah. You don't know much about her until you read on. That is Esther. Her Persian name means star, like star in the night. She's the star of the story. She's the heroine. She actually becomes the queen. He was bringing up Esther, his uncle's daughter, for she had neither father nor mother. We're not told why. We're not told when she lost them. This young lady was beautiful of form and face, and I might add, strong of character. And when her father and mother died, Mordecai took her as his own daughter. If Persian law allowed for adoption, she became adopted. If not, she became a part of his foster home. Immortal, invisible, God only wise and light and accessible, hid from our eyes. Who would have ever thought God would have his hand on some forgotten orphan, a little girl who had lost her mother and dad? Who would ever expect that a Mordecai, a Jew, a no-name, in the great land of Persia where Ahasuerus and Haman ruled in evil, who would ever expect that Mordecai, as his hands and arms would touch this lovely young woman and rear her to be a woman of God, who would ever expect that she would be the link to the survival of the Jews? She is, of course, the fifth and main character of the book. And let me say to you, you who have experienced such brokenness and crushings in your life, you who may feel that your past is so colored, so disjointed, so fractured, that there is no way in the world God can make reason and meaning out of where you have come from, you have not learned yet some lessons from Esther. Here is a little girl who cries her heart out at the death of her parents, who feels the warmth and love of a home, and moves in and lives and grows and becomes a beauty within and without, and becomes the link of survival for the entire nation of the Jews. Take heart. God and God alone can do such things. And it's all so wonderfully invisible as he works in the silence of events. Let me show you just a few. May I do that as we uncover the plot of this great book? Look at chapter 2 and the end of the chapter. Now, I'm going to have you put something on the back burner and just kind of let it simmer like you would a good soup. Okay? I'm going to read you something that sounds innocuous, insignificant, but it becomes, in God's unfathomable plan, the link to survival. Listen to the minutes that later found their way into the Chronicles. In those days, verse 21, chapter 2, while Mordecai was sitting at the king's gate, Bigthan and Teresh, they sound like bad guys, don't they? They are. They're wearing dark hats. Bigthan and Teresh, two of the king's officials from those who guarded the door, became angry and sought to lay hands on King Ahasuerus. It's another way of saying there was a conspiracy to assassinate him. But the plot became known to, there's our guy, Mordecai. And Mordecai told, of course, his adoptive daughter, Esther. And Esther informed the king in Mordecai's name. Now, when the plot was investigated and found to be so, they were both hanged on gallows. Who? Well, Big Thang and Teresh. And it was written in the book of the Chronicles in the king's presence. Who cares? I mean, honest to Pete, who cares about Big Thang and Teresh? Nobody. Only a secretary writing down in the Chronicles, Big Thang and Teresh got hanged today. Thanks to Mordecai. Period. You put that on the back burner, okay? Because what you would call an insignificant day as a secretary, not for Big Thang and Teresh, but for a secretary. What you would say is insignificant, who really cares, becomes vital in the plan of God. I love this about God. Why? Because He is unfathomable and unsearchable. Albeit invisible, He is nevertheless invincible. Then, as well as now, Haman hates Mordecai because Mordecai will not bow to him. So Haman talks the king into a game plan. If you follow my rules, I will pour money into your treasury. All I ask is that you give me the right to rid the land of all these Jews. 50 and more times the word Jew appears in Esther. I think it's the key word of the book. And so the king Ahasuerus, believing in Haman and ignoring such simple things as anti-Semitism from a Gentile ruler, Ahasuerus passes it off with the passing of his hand. Go ahead, do whatever you need to do. Sure as the world, Mordecai gets the word and becomes worried. Pacing back and forth, he decides Esther has to know the plan. See, nobody knows Esther's a Jew, a Jewess. He told her not to tell anybody, and she didn't. Even though she becomes queen, no one knows she's Jewish. So Mordecai comes near the court of the king and says, I need to get a message to Esther. End of chapter 4. Turn there. Now remember what I told you to keep in your mind. Just let it linger there. Minutes from the Chronicles. Look at chapter 4, verse 13. Mordecai told them to tell Esther, do not imagine that you in the king's palace can escape any more than all the Jews. For if you remain silent at this time, relief and deliverance will arise from the Jews from another place. You think he didn't believe in the preservation of the Jews? It may not be you, Esther, will be killed, but someone else will deliver, and you and your father's house will perish. And I love this. And who knows whether you have not attained royalty for such a time as this? Esther, listen. Who knows? But that God's hand was on that beauty contest. God's hand was on your being appointed queen. God's hand was on your knowing me and my getting the message from Haman that the Jews will be killed. And you were appointed for such a time as this. Don't be silent. Speak. Plead with the king. Stop it. I've heard some people say the reason they can't believe in the sovereignty of God is that it makes you passive. I see no passivity in Esther. If anything, the sovereignty of God makes me active. It drives me before Him and says to Him, Lord, put me in the process. Get me involved in your action plan. Speak through me. Use my model. Use my message. Use my actions. He said to her in verse 16, go, look at the action. Assemble all the Jews who were found in Susa and fast for me. This is what Esther told Mordecai. Fast for me. Don't eat or drink for 3 days, day or night, and my maidens will fast in the same way. And thus I will go into the king, which is not according to the law. And if I perish, I perish. Are you raising a daughter like that? Are you influencing her so that someday when she is in that epical place of significance and decision, she will say, if necessary, if I have to perish, I perish. Give of thy sons to bear the message glorious. Give of thy wealth to speed them on their way. Pour out thy soul for them in prayer victorious, and all thou spendest, Jesus will repay. You stand beside their bedside some nights and say, Lord, raise her up to be an Esther. Raise him up to be a Mordecai. Speak your message through them. Make decisions for state and for nation through this precious child of mine. If I perish, I perish. Now, in the meantime, nobody knows about this. It's whispered among the Jews. Just as in the depths of Europe in the late 30s and early 40s, in the whole underground work of preserving Jews, there was a Holocaust at hand. It wasn't the first, and it will not be the last. There was a replay of the same kind of events. Esther plans a meeting with the king. Haman thinks she wants to honor him because she asks him to come along. Esther gets the two of them together and says, I've got a plan. I want to have a banquet, and I want to announce my plan when we get together. She says in verse 8 of chapter 5, if I found favor in the sight of the king, and if it pleased the king to grant my petition to do whatever I request, may the king and Haman come to the banquet, which I shall prepare for them. Tomorrow I will do as the king says. Haman was thrilled. He thought, I have been invited with King Ahasuerus. Xerxes and I are going to have a time with the queen. I mean, she really thinks I'm something. On the way back home, he runs into Mordecai, who will not stand up or tremble before him, and he's infuriated. So when he gets home, he says to his wife, she's quite a lady, Zeresh. He says to her, Mordecai drives me nuts. Kind of a Swindoll paraphrase. Verse 14, Zeresh and all of his friends said, build some gallows. Build them 75 feet high. Call here 50 cubits. And ask the king to have Mordecai hanged on the gallows and go joyfully with the king to the banquet. The advice pleased Haman. And he got all of his guys together, and they brought all these 2x4s, and they started building 7.5 stories of gallows.
4: Haman's men are swinging hammers in the dark, building gallows that were 75 feet high. And across town, the king can't sleep. That's not coincidence. That's providence. You won't want to miss what happens next in this gripping story when Chuck Swindoll continues his study about Esther, a woman of strength and dignity. As a complement to this daily program, Insight for Living has created some practical tools that will help you study every twist and turn for yourself. Esther's story is one you don't want to rush past. Every chapter holds something worth sitting with, a question worth wrestling through, a truth worth writing down. 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

0: What does it look like to live a life of courage, conviction, and unshakable faith in a world that often feels chaotic and uncertain? At TWR UK, we believe that the story of those who've gone before us can shine a powerful light on how we live today. That's why we're excited to bring you Lives of Faith, a series exploring the remarkable journeys of some of the most influential Christians of the last century. People like Corrie ten Boom, whose extraordinary forgiveness in the face of unimaginable suffering continues to challenge and inspire. Billy Graham, whose bold proclamation of the gospel reached millions across the globe. And John Stott, whose clarity of thought and humility of spirit helped shape the modern church. Each episode takes you beyond the headlines and the history books. 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And more importantly, we ask, what can their lives teach us today? 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
1: 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And in just a few minutes' time, we're joining Charles Stanley for In Touch. But first, here's a different perspective with Bernie Dimas.
2: It's one thing to believe in Jesus and to believe in eternal life. But there are people walking around who believe that stuff, but somehow they're not quite living the life that he promised us for here and now. I'm Bernie Diamond, and welcome again to the program as we take another look at your life from a different perspective. So are you living your life to the full? Come on, not a 1 or 2 out of 10, not even a 5 or 6 or 7 out of 10, but a minimum of 10 out of 10 and then some. Well, I'm not saying that there won't be ups and downs, there always will be, but I don't know. My hunch is that despite all that goes on around us, we should be able to live a life of outrageous joy right here through the ups and downs. And yet I know so many people who believe in Jesus and people who don't, who seem to be living a 2 or a 5 or even a 7 out of 10 kind of life, always with this, I don't know, nagging suspicion that there's a destiny, there's something more for them, but never really getting close to that. Me? I want to be the me I was meant to be. I want to live the life I was meant to live. I want to live my life to the full. How about you? And yet there's an amazing portrait of that kind of half-life, not really complete life, in the Bible. It's the story of Lazarus, a great friend of Jesus who was dying. He was sick. So they came to tell Jesus, Lazarus is about to kick the bucket. And Jesus waits a few days before he goes to Lazarus. And you know what everyone says when he gets there? Jesus, why didn't you get here sooner? You could have healed him. You could have stopped him from dying. I mean, they'd seen Jesus do all this healing stuff. It's a bit like us. When we look at the mess we have in our lives, we say, God, how come you didn't come earlier? Why didn't you show up? You could have stopped this mess from happening in my life. Everyone wanted Jesus to have fixed the problem before Lazarus died, but Jesus had said to his disciples that he had a different plan, a plan that people around him didn't really understand. So no one could see it. Jesus was saying it to Martha, his sister. He said, your brother will rise again. But Martha thought he was talking about rising again on the last day, the resurrection. So she doesn't get it. She's happy to believe in pie in the sky when you die, but not steak on the plate while you wait, if that makes sense. Let's pick up this story and just read it again. It's in John's Gospel, chapter 11, and I'm picking it up now, the second half of the story at verse 38. See, when Jesus had come, he was deeply moved as he stood before the tomb. It was a cave with a stone laid across the entrance. "Take away the stone," he said. "But Lord," said Martha, the sister of Lazarus, "by this time there's a bad odour. I mean, he's been dead for 4 days now." And Jesus said, "Didn't I tell you that if you believed, you would see the glory of God?" I love that. If you believe, you'll see the glory of God. So they took away the stone, and then Jesus looked up and said, "Father, I thank you that you heard me. I always knew that you would, but I'm saying these things for the benefit of the people around me, so that they would believe that you sent me." And when he had said this, Jesus cried out in a loud voice, "Lazarus, come out." The dead man came out. His hands and feet were wrapped with strips of linen, and a cloth was around his face. And Jesus said to them, "Take off his grave clothes and let him go." Jesus was deeply moved. I mean, he loved Lazarus. He cared for him. Lazarus was a good friend. That's why Jesus had wept for him. So it's not some publicity stunt, but it's a tender encounter. And people were thinking, well, what's Jesus doing? He can't do this. I mean, Lazarus is already dead. Lazarus is on the nose. His flesh is already rotting. I reckon we have to be very careful about telling God what he can't do, about putting God into a little box of our tiny expectations, imagining somehow that he could never bring Lazarus back to life, imagining somehow he could never really bring a fresh, new life into your heart and mine. You see, all these people, Martha, Mary, the disciples, all the others gathered around, they'd seen Jesus doing amazing miracles. They'd heard all about him. Yet they didn't believe that he could bring a man back to life. In fact, it didn't even enter their minds. And yet he did. And look at the picture of Lazarus when he walks out of the tomb. "Lazarus, come out," says Jesus. And the dead man came out. His hands and feet were wrapped with strips of linen, and a cloth was around his face. You see, Lazarus was bound up in his grave clothes. And this is a picture that looks a lot like some people that I know, living a kind of a half life. On the one hand, Jesus has spoken a word of life into them, but on the other, they're still bound up in their grave clothes, as it were, bound up in the things of the past. When Lazarus walked out of that tomb, beneath those grave clothes, he was living and breathing. There was colour in his cheeks, but he couldn't live the rest of his life bound up in grave clothes, and the same is true for you and me. See, some people have life flowing through their veins because Jesus put it there, and yet they have one foot in the past, in that dead half-life that didn't really work, trying to live life to the full on the one hand, kind of hoping things that'll work out, still having one foot in the grave, and wondering why that isn't working. That picture of a living man wrapped in grave clothes is the picture of many a man's life and many a woman's life. We want to live life to the full. We want to discover our destiny, and yet the past wraps us and stops us from doing all of that. You know something? There's a reason for that. You can't live your life wrapped in grave clothes. Let me say it again. You can't live your life wrapped in grave clothes. If we believe in Jesus, we're like Lazarus. We have colour in our cheeks. He's breathed life into our souls. Yet people want to hang on to the things of the past, and it doesn't work. What sort of life do you think it would have been for Lazarus if he had continued to live on in those grave clothes? And anyway, that wasn't Jesus' plan for him. Look at what Jesus said. He said, "Take off the grave clothes and let him go." Do you like that last bit? Let him go. Set him free. Set him free to be the Lazarus he was meant to be. Friend, how are you living your life? Is it a life lived to the full, or is it a life held back by the past? Is it a life full of joy and peace, or are you struggling with the stupid things you keep doing wrong all the time? Is it a life of freedom, or are you still wrapped up in the grave clothes of your past? I can ask you those questions, but I can't answer them for you. Only you can do that. And wherever you're at, does a question rise up in your heart, a question that goes something like this: isn't there some better way of living my life? There has to be. Well, there is, and it's a boots and all thing. Ah, you know, Bernie, I want to hang on to this compromise or that attitude. I still want to cheat or lie or be tight with my money or not serve other people. I want to be selfish because, you know, all this Jesus stuff is not particularly convenient. Great, Great. Stay wrapped in your grave clothes, but don't expect to live your life to the full. Don't expect to realise your destiny. The alternative is to set our hearts like flint on living life to the full, no matter what the cost. You know there'll be a cost, right? There's a cost for a heroin addict to give up heroin. There's a cost for an alcoholic to give up alcohol. There's a cost for a smoker to give up smoking. The first step always is admitting where we're at, admitting we have a problem. And the second step is deciding here and now, you know something? That joker on the radio has a point. I have to do something. I can't keep living my life in these grave clothes anymore. And our grave clothes are all different. For some people, it might be lying and cheating. For others, it could be gossiping. For others, it might be an attitude of selfishness. You look in your mirror and you'll know what it is. And yet we're powerless to take off the grave clothes until Jesus speaks his power into our lives. Take off the grave clothes and set them free. My friend, the answer, the only answer, is Jesus. We receive a lot of feedback to a different perspective from right around the world. And one of the most common things that people say is, I wish you could teach more about subject X. So that got me to thinking, wouldn't it be great if we could be a bit more intentional about that? Wouldn't it be great if I could get your input on the teaching topics that would really speak into your life? So can I ask you, when you have a moment, to head across to teachingtopics.org to have your say. It'll only take you a couple of minutes, and who knows how many others across the globe might be blessed by your God-inspired ideas. That web address again is teachingtopics.org. Just a few minutes of your time could have a powerful impact that ripples out into countless lives in places that we can't even begin to imagine. I'm Bernie Diamond, and I'll catch you again same time tomorrow with a different perspective.
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3: Have you ever wished you had a 911 line to heaven? 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We've all been there. Times when we needed someone and you look around and family can't help you. 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Nobody can help you, but you need some help. When you find yourself in one of those situations, where do you turn? So I want you to turn, if you will, to the 14th chapter of John, and to remind you that Jesus is encouraging his disciples. He's going to be crucified the next day. They are very discouraged, and Judas has betrayed him, and he's begun to talk about some things. They don't quite figure out how they all match up. He said, if you've seen me, you've seen the Father. I and the Father are one. And now he's talking about suffering and all the rest. But listen to these words of encouragement, because this 14th, 15th, 16th chapters of John really are words of encouragement. He's getting ready to leave them. And beginning in verse 16 of the 14th chapter, here's what he says. He says, I will ask the Father, and he will give you another helper, that he may be with you forever. That is the Spirit of truth, whom the world cannot receive because it does not see him or know him, but you know him because he abides with you and will be in you. I will not leave you as orphans. I will come to you. Very important for them to know that the whole fact of his leaving was already frustrating and confusing and fearful. Now he says, I'm not going to leave you as orphans. I'll come to you. It's very interesting what he says in these next verses, because he offers them, promises them help. Help that will always be there. So the question is, who is this helper? What is this helper? And he says the helper is the Holy Spirit. Now listen carefully, because many people will sit in church pews for years and years and years and never understand who the Holy Spirit is. So let me explain to you who he is. The Holy Spirit is a person. He's not an it, and oftentimes people refer to him as an it. He's a person. He feels, he wills, he knows, just like we do, all the characteristics of a person, the Holy Spirit has them. Every time Jesus referred to him, he referred to him as a person. Notice what he says. I will ask the Father, and he will give you another helper, that he may be with you forever. He may be with you, not it. 26th verse of the same chapter. But the helper, the Holy Spirit, whom, not it, whom the Father will send in my name. And something very significant in this passage of Scripture is this. Back to this 16th verse. When he says, I will ask the Father and he will give you another helper. Listen carefully. The word another is a little Greek word, allon, A-L-L-O-N, which means another just like. And what he was saying is, I'm going to send you somebody just like me. Very significant, all these words. I'm going to send you someone just like me, and he's going to be with you. And look at this. He says, another helper, that he may be with you for how long? Forever. Not until, not if, and in but I'm going to send you another helper who's going to be with you absolutely forever. That is the Spirit of truth, whom the world can't receive because it doesn't see him and know him, but you know him because he abides with you and will be in you. Now, here's the issue. People who are unsaved know nothing about the Holy Spirit. Secondly, the truth is the Holy Spirit is not in them. He's separated from them, because until you receive Jesus Christ as your personal Savior, the Holy Spirit does not live in a person's life. And so we're talking about, first of all, the person of the Holy Spirit. And second, I want you to know that he's not only the person of the Holy Spirit, but he's a person of the Trinity. That is, God the Father, God the Son, God the Holy Spirit. And when he says he will abide with you forever, he couldn't say that unless the Holy Spirit was omnipotent, omniscient, omnipresent. And so think about this. The Holy Spirit indwells every single believer. When you trusted Jesus Christ as your personal Savior, the Holy Spirit at that moment sealed you as a child of God. He comes to abide in you, to live in you, and he comes primarily as your helper. So think about this. One of the gifts of God to every single one of his children is the person of the Holy Spirit. He's the one who convicted you of your sin to begin with. He's the one who gives you the faith to believe. He's the one who makes you aware of the reality of who Jesus Christ is. He's the one who makes you aware of the fact that you need him. He's the one who brings you to confession and repentance of sin. He's the one who brings about this new birth in your life. And he's the one who comes in to seal you as a child of God. And the Scripture says very clearly, if the Spirit of God is not within you, you are none of his. He's the one who bears witness to us that we are the children of God, a person of the Trinity. So think about this. You and I have within us a helper who is omniscient, knows all things, omnipotent, has all power, omnipresent, that is, all things are in his presence, but primarily he lives on the inside of us so that you can never be without him. You say, well, wait a minute, I could be without him. Listen to what Jesus says. He says he'll be with you forever. So if you happen to be one of those persons who believes that you can be saved and then you can be lost, then think about this. Jesus lied. And he didn't lie. He says he's coming to be with you and he's going to be with you forever. He didn't say he's going to be with you forever unless you deny me, Peter. He didn't. No. Unless you betray me. In other words, unless you sin. He doesn't say that. Once the Holy Spirit comes into your life and seals you as a child of God, you are forever a child of God and forever sealed. No one can break the seal of God in your life. You are sealed, he says, unto the day of redemption, which means he seals you to the moment he takes you home to heaven. Think about this. And you see, the fact that we don't understand who the Holy Spirit is helps me understand, realize, that one of the reasons that people are not happy, they are not joyous as Christians. They're full of anxiety, full of fear, governed, and listen, and oftentimes plagued with fear and uncertainty and lack of security and all the rest in their life. Why? They don't realize who's living on the inside of them. The Spirit of the living God, the Holy Spirit, and he came to help. What did he say? He says, I will ask the Father, he will give you another helper, that he may be with you forever. And then in that 26th verse, but the helper, the Holy Spirit, whom the Father will send in my name, he will teach you all things, bring all things to your remembrance. And then, for example, in the 15th chapter and the 26th verse, when the helper comes, whom I will send to you from the Father, that is the Spirit of truth, who proceeds from the Father, he will testify about me. And you will testify also because you have been with me from the beginning. What is he saying? The Holy Spirit is a person. He's a person of the Trinity. All of the aspects of the Trinity, all of his wisdom, all of his knowledge, all of his understanding. And think about this. He knows all about your life, present, past, and future. He has all power to do anything and everything that you need for him to do in your life. You have this awesome gift within you, and I wonder how many times you turn to him to help you in your Christian life, to see you through difficulty, hardship, and trial. What does he say? He says, I'm going to send you a helper, just like me, Jesus says. The Father's going to send him. The Father and I are going to send you this helper who will live in you and be with you forever. How many believers ever even think about turning to him? How many believers ever think about depending upon him, asking him? And he was so important that Jesus said to those disciples, he said, I'm going away. And he said, but here's what I want you to do. He said, you must sit down, tarry ye, he says, in the city of Jerusalem until you be endued with power from on high. He's with you now. He's going to be in you and with you forever. At Pentecost, what happened? You remember they were praying together. The scripture says the Spirit of God fell upon them, this mighty rushing wind, and the Spirit of God baptized them into Christ. That is, he identified them with him. The Spirit of God came upon them and indwelt them. And from that moment on, every single believer, every person who trusts Jesus Christ as their personal Savior is indwelt by the Spirit of the living God. And he's there to help us in every single circumstance of life. And so, as you look at your life and as you face the situations and circumstances that you face, and sometimes they're very difficult, sometimes they're critical, sometimes they're emergencies, you're never alone. And oftentimes believers will say, I'm just alone these days. No, you're not. If you're saved, you're not alone. You may feel lonely, but you're not alone. In fact, how far can you go from the Spirit of God who lives inside of you? Can't get away from him. He has a work to do. He has a ministry to fulfill in your life and mine. He is God's omniscient. He's God's omnipresent helper, omnipotent helper, sent into your life and mine to enable us to live a godly life until he calls us home to be with him. So, if you happen to be one of those believers and you're sort of down in the dumps and you're saying, well, you know, I don't believe God's anywhere close by. I don't sense God. I don't feel God. And you just, you know, just talking about how bad things are. You need to stop and ask yourself the question, what is the truth about me? What is the truth about you? You trusted Jesus Christ as your Savior maybe last week, last month, 20, 40 years ago. And because of your ignorance of him, you have not taken advantage of this awesome person and power and love living on the inside of you that makes it possible for you to live this fantastic life. You say, well, now, wait a minute. This fantastic life. Look at all my troubles and trials and heartaches and burdens. I'll ask you two questions. Number one, how many of those did you bring upon yourself? How many of those did you bring upon yourself? Probably a lot of them. Secondly, what about those that you didn't bring upon yourself? You say, well, God let it happen. Well, he did. Well, why did he let it happen? God always has a purpose for every single thing. We claim Romans chapter 8 that he's causing all things to work together for good to those who call according to his purpose. Now, watch this. Suppose you didn't have any problems, any heartaches, any burdens. What would you know about the love of God? Suppose you didn't have any emergencies, any real trials,

schoolwork, for example, or in your job, whatever it might be, and you're doing it on your own, you're not trusting God, you're not relying upon Him, you don't ask the Holy Spirit to help you to do anything. Now, the Bible doesn't tell us to pray to the Holy Spirit, to pray to the Lord God Himself, the Lord Jesus, and He says the Spirit is always doing what? The Spirit's always pointing us to Jesus. The Spirit's always pointing us to Jesus Christ to glorify Him. So look what God has done. While He sits in the heavens and reigns and rules over all things, and the Son sits beside Him, interceding for all of His children. He has the Holy Spirit living on the inside of every single one of us, meeting every need of our life, ready and willing in every situation and circumstances to help us. He is our divine helper, but you don't call upon Him. And then you wonder why you go through these situations. Believers, listen, would be happier, more peaceful, less anxious, more confident, more assured, more fruitful, more impacting if we took advantage of the person who lives on the inside of us. Well, now, what kind of a person is this? Well, first thing I know about him, he's very practical. That is, this isn't, listen, there's some people who have religion. We don't have religion. We have a faith. And our faith is in the one true God and in His Son, Jesus Christ, who went to the cross on our behalf, and in the Holy Spirit, whom the Father sent to live on the inside of us, to equip us and to enable us to face any and every circumstance of life. And so He's a very practical helper, because you can't come up with anything He's not willing to help you in. No situation, no circumstances, He's there to help us. And so when you say, well, I go through these difficult times in my life and my circumstances, but I want you to notice, that, for example, in this word that He uses here, notice He says, and I will ask the Father and He will give you another helper. Watch this. The word helper here, the Greek word is parakletos. Para mean alongside, and kletos is to be called. That is, the Holy Spirit is one whom the Father has called to do what? To walk alongside us, so to speak, and to do what? To help us. And remember this, if He's omniscient, He knows what's coming. If He's omnipotent, He can handle it. So you and I have someone who knows all about the future to warn us of things that are coming, to make us aware, and to enable us, to strengthen us, to equip us. Very, very practical helper. We are not talking about some theological jargon. We are talking about somebody that Jesus called a person whom He sent because He knew you and I need help. Amen? We all need help at times in our life. And so He sent Him. He's a very practical helper. But not only that, He's a very personal helper. This isn't some thing. This is a person. And when I think about other religions, for example, and all the things that people go through to try to please and appease their God, and the gods, first of all, they can't speak, they can't hear, they can't do anything. It's all a waste of time. I know they don't like to hear about it, but it's the truth. It's a waste of time. We have a person. And you remember what Paul said when he went through Athens? He said, I see you've got some statues out here. One of them says to the unknown God, I'm telling you who He is. He is the Lord Jesus Christ, who came to save you from your sins and to fill you with the Spirit of the living God. He is a very personal helper. Listen, if He's living on the inside of you, what is it about you He doesn't know? He knows everything about us. Somebody says, that's the problem. That's what I don't like about Him. He knows everything. Well, you want Him to know everything when you're hurting. You want Him to know why you're hurting. You want Him to know the needs of your life. He knows all about us. He's a personal, listen, a personal messenger sent by the Father to us to live on the inside of us and to be with us forever for every situation, circumstance of life. Practical, very helpful, very personal. And one of the wonderful things about Him is that He's available. Listen, He is available 24 hours of every day, 60 minutes in it. Listen, in every hour, 60 seconds in every minute, in every millisecond, He's living on the inside of you, always available. So when you say, well, you know, I pray to God and He doesn't listen, that's not true. God can hear what you say. The question is, are you coming to Him in the right way? Are you coming to Him full of sin in your life and expecting God just to ignore all that? No, remember who's on the inside of you. Omniscient Holy Spirit, who is our helper. He's very practical, always available. And listen, He's also always adequate. You can't come up with anything that God can't handle.
Isn't it amazing how we as believers oftentimes we say, oh, I believe the Bible from cover to cover. We read

0: Read the verses, and we see what they say, but when it comes to applying it to our life, we don't do it. Think about this. You have this adequate, available Holy Spirit who is omnipotent, has all power, can handle every situation, and you go calling your mother or calling someone else or asking somebody else, why don't you call on him? You know when most people call on God? Tell me. When they've called on everybody else and they can't help him. Listen, he's living on the inside of you. This is practical. This is real. And one of the reasons you don't have the joy that God wants you to have and the peace he wants you to have, he doesn't want his children full of anxiety and fretting and fuming about the future and security and all these other things. He's already taken care of every bit of that. And you say, well, what about these troubles he allows me to go through? Just to demonstrate his awesome love for you. That's one of the reasons. And what does it do? It drives us to God. And listen to this. Whatever drives you and me to God's good for us. Whatever drives us to God is good for us, because he'll work it out in such a way, it'll turn it for our good every single time. He's available. He's adequate. And listen, he's dependable. You don't ever have to worry about coming to him and asking about anything, and he's not going to be late. He's not going to be in a hurry. He's not wringing his hands. God loves you and me and wants the best for us, and he loves us so much. Listen, it's not enough for him to be in heaven. He says, I'm going to send you someone who's going to be in you, with you, and upon you forever. And he is going to be your helper, your parakletos, the one who's going to, I'm calling alongside you to walk with you through the fire, in the valley, on the mountaintop, when things are good, when things are bad, when everybody's happy, when everybody's sad, he's still there doing his work in your life.
1: 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Have you accepted his offer? 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
1: 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If Jesus is your Savior, you're never alone. A Moment with Charles Stanley reminds us of this promise.
0: God the Father, God the Son, God the Holy Spirit, three persons of the Trinity, make up the Godhead, which is one. The Father, the Son, and the Spirit. The Father, the great Creator, ruling and reigning over all. Jesus said he put all authority in his hands. His Jesus Christ, the Savior, God's substitute for your sin and mine, giving his life, redeeming us, seated at the Father's right hand. The Bible says he's ever interceding for us. Jesus said the Father will send the Holy Spirit to live in you and with you. So who's living on the inside of you but the Holy Spirit? One of his primary reasons for living on the inside of us is to live, listen, in us and through us, the very life of Jesus. That's what he's all about. He's here to help you and me to face any situation, any circumstance of life, and to live out in us and through us, what? The very life of Jesus Christ himself. So where's Jesus? Seated at the Father's right hand. And so why did he send the Holy Spirit? Because he knew we couldn't do without him. But he says, I will not leave you as orphans. I'm going to send one, the Holy Spirit, to be in you, with you, and upon you, so that every single believer is sealed with the presence of the Holy Spirit. You could not be alone, even if you wanted to, once you trust Jesus Christ as your Savior.
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7: This is TWR Choice. I'm Dave Piper, and we are just half an hour away from Mission 66 with Luis Sayo. 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
8: We are dead in sins. Our wills are in bondage to sin and self, and therefore not free. Not free to choose anything at all, and not free to choose the spiritual good. It requires a sovereign initiative and act of God.
9: If God has sovereignly acted in your life in that way, if he has given you a new heart, you know that he's also given you a new mindset. You look at life differently than before. And the Apostle Paul paints a dramatic picture of that reality in Romans chapter 8. It is a stark contrast between the attitudes and lifestyles of the people who are spiritually dead and those who are spiritually alive. Here's Dr. Derek Thomas.
8: We continue in our studies of Romans 8, and we're going to look at verses 5, 6, and 7. Beginning at verse 5, those who live according to the flesh set their minds on the things of the flesh, but those who live according to the Spirit set their minds on the things of the Spirit. For to set the mind on the flesh is death, but to set the mind on the Spirit is life and peace. For the mind that is set on the flesh is hostile to God, for it does not submit to God's law. Indeed, it cannot. And the question that's being asked here, as a consequence of where this chapter began, with a statement that we are no longer condemned, being justified by faith, we have peace with God, and there is therefore now no condemnation for those who are in Christ Jesus. The question now arises, and Paul has already hinted at it by referring to the law of the Spirit of life having set us free in Jesus Christ from the law of sin and death. And in verse 4, suggested that the purposes of redemption in our life is that the fruit of the Spirit, obedience to the law, might manifest itself in our lives. It's very important to get the order right. Paul isn't saying if you do certain things, you will live. He's saying the opposite. Because you live, you will now do certain things. As a basis of what God has done in you, he now brings forth the fruit of the Spirit. And the question then arises, what are the signs of a true work of God in our lives? That's a very important question. And it's a very pastoral question. And it's a question that can get us into a degree of trouble. Because we're not asking, how much fruit do I need to demonstrate? How much obedience to the law do I need to demonstrate in order to prove to myself, and let me use another word, in order to justify to myself that I'm a child of God? And you can see where the problem is leading. The problem is leading into a form of legalism that suggests that the only way that you can be really justified is that you demonstrate these fruits of the Spirit. And then you can put the cart before the horse or the imperatives before the indicatives and upset the entire shape and contour of the gospel. There are three things in these three verses that I want to draw attention to, and perhaps there might be a fourth, but let's see if we can nail down these first three things, first of all. Firstly, that the Christian is alive. The Christian is alive. And you notice in verse 6, to set the mind on the flesh is death, but to set the mind on the Spirit is life and peace. And among other things that Paul is saying here is that he's drawing a contrast between death and life. There is death, and there is the life of death, and there is the mindset that belongs to that life of death. And then there is life, and the mindset of that which belongs to life in all of its fullness. Now, the New Testament uses three pictures, picture words and picture metaphors, to depict what it means by life. John chapter 3, for example, and it's a word that John in particular likes to use. It's the concept of rebirth. You remember the conversation with Nicodemus, unless a man is born again, or perhaps more literally, born from above, and the emphasis is not on the again part, but on the sovereignty of that birth. Unless you experience a birth that is sovereign, a birth that comes from above, a birth that is outside of your ability to do anything to accomplish it. And so the New Testament speaks of a rebirth, being born again. And you remember Nicodemus had some difficulty with that. He said to Jesus, I don't understand what it is that you're saying. And Jesus had already said, unless you're born again, you cannot understand the kingdom of God. So what Nicodemus was really saying was, I'm not born again because I don't understand what you're talking about. And remember that Nicodemus was a Bible teacher. He was perhaps the greatest Bible teacher in Jerusalem in the time of Jesus. And therefore that you can be a preacher and a teacher and a missionary and involved in Christian work and still not be regenerate, not be born again. A second picture that the New Testament uses is the picture of creation and recreation, and especially Paul in 2 Corinthians 5 and verse 21, where Paul says, if any man be in Christ, new creation, the English translations provide the verb to be. He is a new creation, but the Greek doesn't have a verb. If any man be in Christ, new creation, and not new creature, as the King James Version rendered it, but new creation, the creative activity of God. Think of God in Genesis chapter 1, in the beginning, God created the heavens and the earth, and that's the power that is involved in bringing us to life. We are dead in sins. Our wills are in bondage to sin and self, and therefore not free to choose anything at all, and not free to choose the spiritual good. It requires a sovereign initiative and act of God. So there's the picture of a new birth, there's the picture of a new creation. And then, and you see it in Romans 6 and verse 13, do not present your members to sin as instruments for unrighteousness, but present yourselves to God as those who have been brought from death to life, and your members to God as instruments for righteousness. Those who have been brought from death to life. And the idea here in Romans 6 is the idea of resurrection. Just as Jesus was raised from the dead, we too, by union with Christ, have died with him and raised with him. And there's a sense in which when Jesus rose from the dead, we rose with him. What a beautiful and glorious idea that is. So you've got three pictures, the idea of birth, the idea of creation, and the idea of resurrection. The Christian is alive. Secondly, the Christian lives for God. Let's go back to verse 4. In order that the righteous requirement of the law might be fulfilled in us, who walk not according to the flesh, but according to the Spirit. Verse 5, those who live according to the flesh set their minds on the things of the flesh, but those who live according to the Spirit set their minds on the things of the Spirit. And so there's a difference between those who are dead and those who are alive. And the difference is that someone who is alive, someone who is born again, someone who is a new creation in Christ, someone who is resurrected in Christ, demonstrates an obedience to the law, demonstrates a love for the law, demonstrates the fruits of the Spirit, to use a metaphor that Paul uses in Galatians, for example. It's the difference between a Christmas tree and a real tree. A Christmas tree has fruit on it, but it's put there, it's hung there. You decorate it, and some of us have rituals involving family members, and some of us have sentimental attachments to certain ornaments that we put on the tree, and it reminds us of visits that we made on a Ligonier Alaskan cruise, and we purchased a little Christmas bauble just to remind us of the happiness of those few days that we spent together. But they're not real. A real tree produces its own fruit. It comes from within itself. And Paul is making that contrast here between death and life. There are those who are dead, and they may look as though they produce some kind of fruit, but it's dead fruit. And those who are alive produce real fruit by the power of the Holy Spirit. And so Paul is saying, a Christian, someone who is in union with Christ, rather than in union with Adam, lives for God. That's the Christian's mindset. That's the direction. That's the flow. That's the contour along which the Christian now lives. A Christian is alive. A Christian lives for God. And then in verse 6, the Christian is at peace. For to set the mind on the flesh is death, but to set the mind on the Spirit is life and peace. And peace, I think here, not in the objective sense, being justified by faith, we have peace with God, but in the subjective sense, we experience peace. We have a peace of conscience. That condemning conscience, that burden of the sense of guilt, that restlessness is gone. Think of a text in Isaiah 57, The wicked are like the troubled sea when it cannot rest. Its waters throw up mire and dirt. That's a picture for you. Sea in the midst of a storm, and it's throwing up waves and foam and so on, and it's restless and heaving back and forth. And it reminds us of how Augustine, in his Confessions, speaks of how he first came to experience the peace of the gospel in those famous words, "Our minds are restless, our hearts are restless until they find their rest in thee." And some of us experienced that before we became Christians. We were in this world perhaps for many years, and we didn't know Jesus, and we had this burden of guilt, and life wasn't fulfilling, and there was a spirit of Ecclesiastes that all is vanity. And we tried work, and we tried pleasure, and we tried amusement and hobbies and all kinds of things, but they all didn't satisfy. All of them together, collectively and individually, failed to fulfill that longing that we find within our hearts. And we said with the preacher, with Koheleth, the pastor-preacher of the book of Ecclesiastes, everything under the sun, life under the sun, life perhaps without God, or life as we so often experience it, doesn't fulfill, it doesn't eventually satisfy. And then we found Jesus. And then we heard God's word, "There is no condemnation." And then we experienced the indwelling of the Holy Spirit. And then something arises deep within us that has about it the sense of satisfaction and fulfillment and completeness. The Christian is alive. The Christian lives for God. The Christian is at peace. Well, I said there might be a fourth. The Christian is spiritually minded. Those who live according to the sinful nature, the flesh, and those who live according to the Spirit, and he works that contrast, those who live according to the flesh and those who live according to the Spirit. He draws the contrast in the way that that affects, you notice, the mind. Not so much the body now, but the mind. A mindset, if you like, a way of seeing things, a way of perceiving things, a mind that is controlled by the Spirit, a mind that thinks like the Spirit. There's being carnally minded, and then there's being spiritually minded. And spiritually minded, not in the mystical sense, not in the pious sense, but spiritually minded in the specific sense of minding the things that the Holy Spirit minds. And so we need to ask ourselves, what is it that the Holy Spirit minds? What is it that the Holy Spirit thinks about? What's on the mind of the Holy Spirit? Because they ought to be on the mind of those who are controlled by the Spirit and those who are indwelt by the Spirit. Because the Spirit is the Spirit of Christ. They are two persons of the Trinity. But Paul, you remember, often speaks of the Spirit of Christ, and not referring to the soul of Christ, although Christ did have a soul, but Spirit with a capital S, the Holy Spirit who indwelt Jesus and upheld Jesus and enabled Jesus to fulfill the role of the mediator. That same Holy Spirit who indwells us. And so we need to ask that question, and it's a profound question. What is it that the Holy Spirit minds? What's on the mind of the Holy Spirit? And what's on your mind? John Owen, the 17th century Puritan, one of the treatises in volume 7 of his writings is on the duty of being spiritually minded. Back in 1974 and 75, I was just graduating from college and entering into a direction which would eventually lead me to seminary. And I lived with a pastor, Geoffrey Thomas, in Aberystwyth in Wales, a dear, dear friend and mentor to me for almost 50 years. And I lived in his house with his late wife and his three daughters. And we read together early in the morning, I mean 5 o'clock in the morning, strong black coffee, and we went to his study and we read aloud to each other John Owen's On the Duty of Being Spiritually Minded, which was based on this passage that we are looking at right here. And John Owen is asking the question, what is it that the Holy Spirit minds? And therefore, what is it that we mind? If we are alive in Christ and living for Christ and at peace in our conscience and finding fulfillment, what is that spiritual, small s, spiritual, capital S, mindset, the mindset that is governed by the Holy Spirit? And John Owen asks this question, and it's a question that I first encountered back in 1974, 75, and it has haunted me ever since. And here's the question. What is it that your mind defaults to when it's not thinking about anything in particular? You know, when we're concentrating on something, we're thinking about that thing. And some of us are able to multitask and do a number of things all at the same time. And some of us are not able to do that. But I'm not asking about that. I'm asking when you're not doing anything, when you, as it were, relax and you chill out and you're not thinking about anything in particular, where does the mind revert to? Where does it go in those periods of time? And John Owen said that is a degree to which you are growing in a spiritual mindset if your mind defaults to somewhere where the Holy Spirit would default, minding the things of Christ, minding the things of God. And it's a very convicting question, isn't it? That we find ourselves almost troubled by it. That I think Paul is saying, as we grow as Christians, we develop a certain pattern. We are creatures of habit. God has made us, I think, creatures of habit. And a great deal of sanctification is about habit. It's about breaking bad habits and forming new habits and learning a pattern of defaulting into responding in a certain way. And you have to break certain habits and form new habits. And after a while, you're not conscious of it being a habit. You're just conscious of it being you. This is who you are. This is how you respond. Your entire personality can alter. Now, we have individual personalities that are unalterable. I'm pretty sure of that. And it distinguishes you from me. And I think it'll always distinguish you from me, even in the new heavens and new earth, so that we're not robotic or clones. God has made us all different. But we need to develop, Paul is saying, a response to the gospel, a response to Jesus, a response to justification by faith alone in Jesus Christ alone, a pattern of peace that is spiritual. Spiritual with a capital S. Spiritual in the sense that we are defaulting into the very pattern of thought that the Holy Spirit has. That's profound, I think. That's big. And we need to ask the question, as we wrestle, and the flesh wrestles against the spirit, and the spirit against the flesh, and these are contrary one to the other, and we cry at the end of Romans 7, and I understand that to be, in an Augustinian sense, the experience of a Christian. We cry, O wretched man that I am, who shall deliver me from the body of this death? And that deliverance is gradual. As the Holy Spirit works in us and shapes us and molds us, not just in the instruments of our body, Romans chapter 6, but in the way that we think, in our very mindset, in how we think about who we are in Jesus Christ. So here you have it, a question about what are the signs of a true work of God. And one of the signs of a true work of God is when I'm not thinking about anything in particular, I find myself drifting back to Jesus, to the gospel, to justification, to the overtures of redemption, to Scripture, to God, who is in all and is all.
9: What we think about in our idle time reveals who we really are. Psalm 1 reminds us that those who meditate on the law of the Lord are like a tree planted by streams of water. You've heard from Ligonier Teaching Fellow Dr. Derek Thomas today on Renewing Your Mind, and I'm glad you've joined us. We're featuring Dr. Thomas's series on Romans chapter 8. He calls it the greatest chapter of the Bible. That's because Paul explains salvation so completely here, and he gives believers great cause to have hope and assurance in a single chapter. Yes, Jesus lived and died for us, but what role does the Holy Spirit play in salvation? And what about his involvement in our sanctification, in our growth in Christ? Join us tomorrow as we continue Dr. Thomas's series on Romans chapter 8, here on Renewing Your Mind.

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1: This is Hope with God. I'm Wendy Palau. The mind is such a complicated thing, isn't it? We are created to receive information and process it. Think of it this way. If I fill a sponge with sweet orange juice, when I squeeze the sponge, orange juice will come out. If I fill that same sponge with dirty water, guess what comes out when it's squeezed? I think our minds are so similar. Our complex, intricate brains are sponges for information. And when we are squeezed, when the pressure is on, what comes out? Listen to the words in Colossians 3. Set your mind on things above, not on earthly things. Are you struggling with your thoughts? Maybe even having dark, depressing thoughts? Take a moment to think about what you're putting into your mind and turn your thoughts to the God who loves you. This is Wendy Palau.
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2: 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Here it is. Let love be without hypocrisy. That's it. Make sure your love is authentic. In other words, don't be a phony. Mean what you say. No hypocrisy, no lying. Mark Twain was once asked, "What's the difference between a liar and a person who tells the truth?" He answered, "Well, very simple. A liar has to have a better memory." When you're a hypocrite, you need a good memory. You need to remember what you said here and what you said over there. When you tell the truth, however, you don't have to remember anything. You just simply keep telling the truth. Love without hypocrisy.
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7: Welcome to our daily program of Bible study. And today we are so pleased to highlight the story of Samson and Delilah. Now, perhaps you have heard of this unusual love story, which, you know, I've seen some movie makers and literary giants making quite a bit of money off of it. But what we do know is that it wasn't all hearts and flowers and good times with Samson and Delilah. Now, this account is found in Judges chapter 16, and our teacher John Matthews will present the theme, Samson and Delilah.
5: Esther, thank you so much, and a very, very warm welcome to Mission 66. It's great to have your company as always. And today our theme is between love and death. And we've seen the extraordinary story of Samson's birth. We've also seen the problems involved with fighting against the Philistines when he, Samson, becomes the chosen judge who seems to act impetuously. And then in chapter 16, it says this. One day, Samson went to Gaza, where he saw a prostitute. He went in to spend the night with her, and the people of Gaza were told, "Samson is here." So they surrounded the place, and they lay in wait for him all night at the city gate. They made no move during the night, saying, "At dawn we'll kill him." But Samson lay there only until the middle of the night. Then he got up and took hold of the doors of the city gate, together with the two posts, and he tore them loose, bar and all. He lifted them to his shoulders and carried them to the top of the hill that faces Hebron. And some time later, he fell in love with a woman in the valley of Sorek, whose name was Delilah. It may seem surprising to us that Samson goes to Gaza. Gaza was a city to the south where the Philistines lived, in the famous Philistine Pentapolis. And he goes to that place to find a prostitute, driven by desire. And that desire puts him in a situation where the people in Gaza become aware that he's there, and they plan to kill him because this is a Philistine city. And during this episode, Samson breaks the city gates. He smashes the locks. And here he demonstrates his God-given strength, a man that is so strong, but yet so weak and vulnerable, because once again he is infatuated by a woman. Lusts, it seems, is going to be, or potentially is, his downfall. And it is here that he meets Delilah. And the Philistine leaders, once again, they try to take advantage of the situation. They see an opportunity. They see the potential to make use of Samson's weakness for Philistine women. And so they say to her, to Delilah, "See if you can lure him into showing you the secret of his great strength and how we can overpower him so we may tie him up and subdue him. Each one of us will give you 1,100 shekels of silver." That was to be the handsome prize for deceiving Samson. And so Delilah begins her job as a spy. And she tries to deceive Samson. She says to him, "Tell me the secret of your great strength and how you can be tied up and subdued." And Samson engages with this game of deception and he replies, "Well, Delilah, if anybody were to tie me up with 7 fresh bowstrings that have not been dried, I will become as weak as any other man." So the Philistine leaders brought 7 fresh bowstrings, not even dried yet, and Delilah tied him with these bowstrings whilst the men were hidden in the room. So she called to him, "Samson, the Philistines are upon you." But he snapped the bowstrings as easily as a piece of string snaps when it comes close to a flame. So the secret of his strength was not discovered. And Delilah then said to him, "You have made a fool of me. You lied to me. Come now, tell me how you can be tied." And Samson once again decides to play the deception game. And he says, "If anyone ties me securely with new ropes that have never been used, I will become as weak as any other man." And Delilah once again ties him down with new ropes and hides the men in the room and then says to him, "Samson, the Philistines are upon you." And once again he breaks the ropes as if they're strings. His strength incredible. But Delilah then decides to try again, saying, "All this time you've been making a fool of me and lying to me. Tell me how you can be tied." So once again, Samson says, "If you weave the 7 braids of my head into the fabric on the loom and tighten it with the pin, I will become as weak as any other man. So while he was sleeping, Delilah took the 7 braids of his head, wove them into the fabric, and tightened it with the pin. And once again the story repeats itself just as happened before. The Philistines were hidden in the room, and they can do nothing against Samson with his strength. So Delilah once again says to him with a sweet, deceiving, false voice, "How can you say I love you when you won't confide in me?" She's already tried to deceive Samson 3 times. Still, Samson, it seems, is so short-sighted that he follows through with this conversation. And she says, "This is the 3rd time you've made a fool of me and haven't told me the secret of your great strength." And Samson eventually caves in to Delilah and tells her, "No razor has ever been used on my head. Because I have been a Nazarite dedicated to God from my mother's womb, if my head were shaved, my strength would leave me, and I would become as weak as any other man." And when Delilah saw that he had told her everything, she sent word to the rulers of the Philistines, and they returned with the silver in their hands. And after putting him to sleep on her lap, she called for someone to shave off the 7 braids of his hair, and so began to subdue him. And his strength left him. And then she called, "Samson, the Philistines are upon you." And he woke from his sleep and thought, "I'll go out as before and shake myself free." But he did not know that the Lord had left him. Then the Philistines seized him, gouged out his eyes, and took him down to Gaza. And binding him with bronze shackles, they set him to grinding grain in the prison. But the hair on his head began to grow again after it had been shaved. After this whole story had taken place, the great confusion in battle, the main question remains, who is the true God? Is the God of the Philistines the true God, or is it the God of Israel? Well, the Philistines at this stage certainly believing that it was their victory over Samson, and that was granted by the great fish god, the god Dagon, which was their god. And the chapter goes on to say, now the rulers of the Philistines assembled to offer a great sacrifice to Dagon, their god, and to celebrate. You see, they believed that Dagon had given them victory, so they celebrated and they sang, "Our God has delivered our enemy into our hands, the one who laid waste our land and multiplied our slain." And whilst they were in high spirits, they shouted, "Bring out Samson to entertain us." Just imagine what that must have been like. Samson now inside the temple of Dagon during this celebration, being humiliated before these men, his enemies. And he had been someone blessed with this incredible God-given strength, but his sense, his common sense, his trust in God had waned. And so his great strength had been taken away from him. And so here he stood between 2 columns there in the temple. And the Bible says that Samson said to the servant who held his hand, "Put me where I can feel," because he was blind at this point. "The pillars that support the temple. So put me where I can feel the pillars that support the temple, so that I may lean against them." Now the temple was crowded with men and women. It was practically a full arena celebrating this victory of their god Dagon. Everyone overjoyed with great victory. It was crowded like a huge sports final. And celebration was in the air and people were merry. And it said all the rulers of the Philistines were there, and on the roof were about 3,000 men and women watching Samson perform, amusing themselves with what used to be the strongest man in Israel. And at this moment, in his final despair, at the very end, the Bible tells us Samson prays to God, and he says, "Sovereign Lord, remember me. Please, God, strengthen me just once more, and let me with one blow get revenge on the Philistines for my two eyes." Then Samson reached toward the two central pillars on which the temple stood, and bracing himself against them, his right hand on the one and his left hand on the other, Samson said, "Let me die with the Philistines." And then he pushed with all his might, and down came the temple on the rulers and all the people in it. Thus Samson killed many more when he died than while he lived. And the chapter ends with Samson being taken by his relatives to be buried between Zorah and Eshtaol in the tomb of Manoah, his father. He had led Israel 20 years. What an incredible account that is of the life of Samson, this man who had been stuck between love and death. He was overcome by these strong feelings, passions, infatuations whilst he was alive. In fact, they had a control over him. And being a strong man with a considerable weakness related to sensuality, Samson ends up doing something foolish, and it costs him his life there at the hands of the Philistines. And yet, God still maintains his power and control. And God is strong, and his purpose will be fulfilled, because after all of this, the Philistines are finally defeated. Despite the weaknesses that Samson had presented, despite all of his mistakes, God is yet still merciful. And he gives Samson his strength back one last time, revealing that the God of Israel is greater and stronger than any pagan god. And there are no gods beside him. He is the one. And what we and even the forces of darkness intend for bad, once again, God means for good. And that's where we end today. Sad, I guess, because of the death of Samson, but in awe of Almighty God, who holds the planets, the universes, our lives, our times, in his all-powerful hands.
7: This is our look through this fascinating story found in the book of Judges, and it continues here on Mission 66. We're focusing on the life of Samson and his girlfriend, the Philistine beauty Delilah. Well, John, do you mind if I ask who the Philistines were? We know they feature a lot in the story of the people of Israel. So who were they?
5: Yeah, great question, Esther. And yeah, the Philistines, well, they were fearsome. And they were the best known enemies of Israel from the time of the judges here, right through to the reigns of King Saul and King David. And they inhabited the coast of the Mediterranean in what is now known as southern Israel. And this episode takes place in Gaza, which is a real place today. And Gaza was one of five major Philistine cities, along with Ashkelon, Ashdod, Ekron, and Gath. And Gath is where the giant Goliath was to later come from. And their main food supply, being on the Mediterranean there, was fish. And so they made their god, Dagon, in the shape of a fish. The Philistines, well, they were warlike. And they had this major advantage over Israel during this period, because they knew how to fashion weapons out of iron. Now, it was King David who, whilst he was running for his life from Saul, who wanted to kill him, he who went to the Philistines pretending to be friendly to them. And it was only then that he probably learnt the secret of iron working, which he, David, was then able to take back with him when he finally became king of Israel. And it was to be David who finally puts an end to the Philistine dynasty. But that is in the future here on Mission 66.
7: Well, John, you know, it's so interesting to read how the reason for Samson's great strength was his long hair, right? And this is related to his Nazarite vow, which his parents took for him before he was born. But another condition of this Nazarite vow was that he wasn't supposed to touch anything dead. But we've read that he scooped up this honey out of the dead carcass of the lion. So considering that, hadn't he already broken the Nazarite vow long before his hair was even cut off? And why do you think then God didn't immediately remove his strength from him as soon as he touched that dead lion?
5: Yeah, it's a good point, because it's true Samson's behavior, Esther, wasn't consistent with the lifestyle of a Nazarite as outlined in Numbers chapter 6. And you're right, not only did he touch the dead lion, he also becomes immorally involved with Philistine women, which we maybe would consider was a more serious offense. And so, yeah, the reality is Samson was not a particularly committed Nazarite. And even though Samson didn't immediately suffer the consequences of that, he did suffer those consequences in the long term. And those consequences, what did they look like? Well, being deceived by Delilah, defeated by the Philistines, having his eyes gouged out.
7: Yeah, well, that definitely makes sense. You know, a question that I think a lot of us may have, and that is whether Samson's actual strength was from his long hair or whether it was power that God had given him.
5: Yeah, really good question, Esther. And actually, I think it's both. You know, his strength is tied to his being a Nazarite, which symbolizes

0: lapse of judgment.
1: Okay, sure, I hear that. But when his hair started growing back, his strength also seemed to return. So what's your take on that one?
0: Well, I think that's an example of God's grace, isn't it? That even when we fail, there remains hope for restoration and repair. Samson's hair grows again, and that is symbolic of a repairing of his relationship with God. And then you have Samson's last prayer while he is rock bottom. And he's able, through the power of that prayer, through that interaction with God, to strike a final decisive blow against the Philistines. So it may well be like a person who lives a very carefree, we might describe it as loose life, who then comes to their senses later in life and turns to God for a pardon and learns through, very often, through the pain of failure, through the pain of moral failure. You know, when we sin, we can't go back and unsin that sin. And it may have cost us. It may have cost us lots of material, relational benefits. But we can be restored spiritually as long as our hearts still beat. And I think that's the key takeaway here, is that the imperfections often found in human being, in God's people, well, they don't weaken God one little bit. God doesn't lose any of his greatness when I make a mistake.
1: Amen. Wow. This has been an incredible story. And I think that there's so much that we can take away from looking at the life of Samson. And so, John, with that, I want us to move into our summary of Judges chapter 16.
0: This is, Esther, the chapter where we read and read the account of Samson and how he was deceived and brought low by the wiles of the Philistine woman Delilah. And the fundamental learning here is that despite human failures, plenty though they are, God's power and control over history remains unshaken and unshakable. God's plans yet prevail, and his final victory over the Philistines proves that he is God, not Dagon, or any other man-made phony god. You know, human effort can't make God's purposes triumph more, neither can human failure stop his purposes from succeeding. And maybe just one final note from the story is this: who we marry is important. Choosing someone who loves Jesus above and beyond all things, including you, well, that's important.
1: Well, thanks for that great word, John. Isn't the word of God riveting? Well, friend, I hope you've been captured as we continue to study through the book of Judges. Join us next time as we go deeper into this Old Testament book. Well, I'm Esther for our entire team, saying thank you for your company and see you next time on Mission 66.
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1: If you've ever checked your suitcase when you're about to take a trip by airplane, you know what they do with our luggage. No, not lose it. Not usually. The ticket agent determines what your final destination will be, prints it out on an adhesive sticker with that destination on it, and he puts it around your suitcase handle. And then you settle back in your seat,

0: knowing your bag will meet you at the other end of the trip. Now, with the millions of bags the airlines handle daily, it's amazing that most do go straight to the right destination. Oh, but there are some exceptions, right? Like the one I checked in Idaho. I checked it through to my final destination, Newark, New Jersey. To this day, it's floating somewhere out in the baggage twilight zone. Like I said, most of the time, they get it to your final destination. Listen, I'm Ron Hutchcraft, and I want to have a word with you today about guaranteeing heaven. Now, if you belong to Jesus Christ, God has placed a final destination sticker on you. It says heaven. And I am happy to report to you that unlike human delivery systems, God's betting 1,000 on getting his there. Now, our word for today from the Word of God starts with John 10:27. In a sense, it's kind of your personal life insurance policy for eternal life. My sheep listen to my voice. I know them, and they follow me. I give them eternal life, and they shall never perish. No one can snatch them out of my hand. My Father who has given them to me is greater than all, and no one can snatch them out of my Father's hand. Jesus says, I know the ones who are mine, and I put my final destination sticker on them. It says, eternal life. No one's going to get them away from me. I won't stop until I've delivered them safely home. Isn't that awesome? Now, your getting to heaven is not up to you. That's what the Bible means when it says it, quote, not by works, but that it is by grace you have been saved through faith. Now, it may be that you've often questioned whether or not you do belong to Jesus and whether it really is settled. And those recurring doubts could be for one of two reasons. One is you really don't belong to Jesus yet. He's in your head, but not in your heart. And even though you have a lot of Christianity, maybe you've missed Christ. You know he died on the cross to pay the death penalty for the sinning you've done. You know that you need him as your personal Savior, but somehow you've missed that actual moment of commitment, that transaction when you stand at Jesus' cross and say, for me, Jesus, what you did here is for me, and right now I'm giving me to you. If you ask me if I was married all these years, it would be an easy question to answer. Well, yeah, there was a time I made a conscious commitment in my life to Karen. Well, if you've committed yourself to Jesus, you should know you have. If you don't know you have, you probably haven't. And it's important that you get it settled, like today, because this is eternity. Do it before your heart turns harder. Don't risk another day without him. The other reason you may not be sure of your final destination is that you've fallen for the devil's big lie. He knows that based on your trust in Christ, God has put his heaven sticker on you. Satan's lost you. So now he's reduced to making you wonder if you're really going to heaven. Your enemy wants you to spend your whole life wondering if you belong to Jesus instead of living like you do. Well, don't fall for it any longer. Look, if you're not sure there's been a time you've begun your relationship with Jesus, make sure today, once and for all. You can wonder if God has ever marked you for heaven before today, but at least you'll know he did it today, if he's never done it before. And then I'd like to invite you to go to our website, where an awful lot of people have confirmed the beginning of their relationship with Jesus. That's why it's there. Go to anewstory.com. That's anewstory.com. Then enjoy the trip each new day, and he'll deliver you safely to your destination in heaven. I mean, after all, he paid your fare with his life.
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4: In chapter 4 of James' New Testament letter, he warned all of us as believers to avoid pride and arrogance when we make plans to become successful, particularly in terms of doing business. As James wrote, it's not wrong to travel to such and such a city and spend a year there and do business and make a profit. However, James also made it very clear that we should say, if the Lord wills, we will live and do this or that. In other words, we must always reflect Christ-like humility and give glory to God in all of our business dealings. Furthermore, it's definitely not wrong to plan ahead in order to be successful. In fact, Jesus commended those who are astute in business. Listen to what he said.
5: For which of you wanting to build a tower doesn't first sit down and calculate the cost to see if he has enough to complete it? Otherwise, after he has laid the foundation and cannot finish it, all the onlookers will begin to ridicule him, saying, "This man started to build and wasn't able to finish."
4: Well, clearly, it's not wrong to plan ahead in order to accumulate material possessions. On the other hand, it's definitely wrong and sinful when we leave God out of the equation. In essence, James was emphasizing what Jesus stated in his Sermon on the Mount, which certainly applies to all business dealings. Here once again are Jesus' words. But seek first the kingdom of God and his righteousness, and all these things will be provided for you.
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6: This is TWR Choice with me, Dave Piper. 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Then, of course, the front page with the TWR UK news team. 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And after that, to look forward to at 10:45, it's The Verdict with Pastor John Munro. But now, we're joining Philip DeCourcy and the team for tonight's Know the Truth.
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8: You ever heard the definition, grace is God's redemption at Christ's expense? G-R-A-C-E. God's redemption at Christ's expense. Here's another definition of grace. God's resources applied to Christian experience. And we have both. We've got redemption at Christ's expense, and we've got resources for the Christian experience. And Peter tells us to grow in it.

0: Did you know that God has given us all the knowledge and resources we need to live a life ready for His return? 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Here's Philip concluding his message, As Time Runs Out.
1: Turn to 2 Peter 3, verses 14 to 18, our last sermon in our series, Things You Need to Know. The Apostle Peter encourages these believers to lean forward, to look forward. Did you notice in verses 12, 13, and 14, in a short space of time, Peter calls them to look for the coming of the Lord Jesus Christ? Look at verse 12. Looking for, eagerly awaiting, and hastening the coming of the day of God. Look at verse 13. Nevertheless, we, according to His promise, look for a new heaven and a new earth. Look at verse 14. Therefore, beloved, looking forward to these things, be diligent. He wants them to live on the tiptoe of expectancy. Here's another thought. Scroll down to verse 17. You therefore, beloved, since you know this beforehand, beware lest you fall from your own steadfastness, being led astray with the error of the wicked. In the light of Jesus' soon return, they were to be on their guard against error and false teachers that would lead them astray. And he says, to be forewarned is to be forearmed. Now, I mentioned that in chapter 1 he speaks about diligence and he circles back to it in chapter 3. Now, in chapter 3, he's circling back to chapter 2. You need to be aware of the danger and the denials of false teachers whom Jesus said would abound in the days leading up to His return. Now, let's back up in the verses 15 and 16. I leapfrog over those because our point is be guarded. Peter gives an example of this. He talks about his friend Paul. He talks about the fact that God has given Paul wisdom, where he has written 13 of the New Testament's books. They have received some of his writings. They have encountered some of his epistles. And in his epistles, Paul has talked about these things, verse 16. What things? Eschatology, the last days, the things that will unfold as Jesus returns. And Peter admits that some of these things are hard. Now, some of it's plain and understandable, but some of it's hard. Hard to interpret. And the problem is, given that untaught and unstable people take those hard passages and they twist them to their own destruction. That word twist is very interesting. It actually means torture. It's actually a word that speaks about someone put on a rack in those old days where their bodies stretched. Paul's saying, you know what? There are teachers who torture the text. There are teachers who take the Bible and stretch it in all kinds of directions that God never intended it to go. Bottom line is that there are false teachers in and around the church, if not inside the church, who carry Bibles, who preach from the Bible, but they twist and torture the text and distort the gospel truth, gospel ethics, and gospel hope. In fact, having mentioned Paul, just write this down and you can look at it later. 2 Thessalonians 2:2 would remind us of exactly this very thing. I'll go to it for you. In 2 Thessalonians 2, verse 1, here's what we read. Paul's writing, "Now, brethren, concerning the coming of our Lord Jesus and our gathering together to Him, we ask you not to be soon shaken in mind or troubled, either by spirit or by word or by letter, as if from us, as though the day of the Lord has come." What's going on here? Remember, 1 Thessalonians, Paul deals a lot with the second coming. It would seem in the interval between the first letter and the second letter, there were false teachers pretending to write in Paul's behalf who were saying that they're already in the day of the Lord. They're already in the great tribulation. They've missed the rapture. They're already facing the wrath of God, so on and so forth. And Paul says, no, they have tortured and twisted the text. And he goes on in the passage that remains to say no. First of all, that day will not come without a falling away, and that hasn't happened yet. That day will not come until the man of sin is revealed, where he declares himself God in the temple of God. That day will not come until he who restrains is taken out of the way. I believe that's the Holy Spirit indwelling the believer. I think that might be a veiled reference to the rapture of the church. And then he goes on to talk about, hey, we're not of the night. We haven't been appointed to wrath. You get the point. So there's an example on these things, some of which are hard to understand. There were false teachers who had tortured the text. Point is, what we have here is a clear and clarion call to theological steadfastness. All right? Beware. Be discerning. Just don't open your mind to every preacher that carries a Bible, because some of them torture and twist the text to their destruction and to your damage. So be like a good Berean. Go home and see if these things are so. Study the Bible for yourself. That's what Protestants do, by the way. That's the heritage and the blessing of the Reformation. Let's try and handle God's word accurately. What does that look like? One writer said this: I feel that I've experienced a good season of Bible study when I felt that the teacher took me right into the text and not around it. When I felt he interacted with the text itself and not with the party line beliefs of the teacher. When I felt that the time was basically spent in the meanings and not the miscellany of religious platitudes. And when I had felt challenged, comforted, encouraged, and practically instructed. You need to work hard at a good Bible study session where you're in the text, understanding its meaning, the author's intent, and then taking that meaning onto a road test in life. That's a good Bible study. By the way, as we leave this thought, did you notice that sound doctrine is a matter of life and death? Have you heard the mantra before? Oh, doctrine divides. I don't like doctrine. We need less doctrine, more love. Here's what Peter says. If you twist the scripture, you do it to your own destruction. Just pause. Destruction. The mishandling of the Bible is a damning thing. To get its message wrong is to put you on the wrong path for all of eternity. Those who set out to destroy and distort the Bible end up destroying, deceiving themselves and those who sit under them. To deny salvation by grace alone, through faith alone in Christ, sends people to hell. To deny the coming judgment, which the false teachers did in chapter 2, sends people to hell. It's not loving to say, let's set aside our doctrinal differences and just love one another. Bad conclusions about the Bible lead to bad endings for those deceived by bad conclusions. All right, let's go back up to verse 14. Therefore, beloved, looking forward to these things, if you're looking for Jesus' return, as time runs out, what you ought to be doing, you ought to be growing. Growing in grace and the knowledge of the Lord Jesus Christ. See, apostasy and spiritual departure is a threat. And they need to guard themselves against it. We say in the football world, the best defense is a good offense. And that's what's going on here. So he's told them, okay, you need to defend yourself against those who twist and torture the scripture. How can you do that? Well, why don't you grow in grace and in the knowledge of the true Christ? One of the chief safeguards against falling down is growing up. Growing up into full stature in Jesus Christ so that you're not blown about by every wind of doctrine, right? Ephesians 4. So here at the end of the book, Peter urges his readers to grow in grace just as he prayed that grace would be multiplied in them. Now, this word grow is a present active imperative, so it's keep on growing. It's active. You will this, which means you set aside time to study the Word of God. You don't miss Lord's Day worship. You read books. You fellowship with God's people, and you grow. You do that. You grow. You take charge of your sanctification, and you pursue these things actively and aggressively. When I was just home, I was sitting about my father's home, and I noticed a little booklet on the life of a wonderful Irish pastor who's now with the Lord, Pastor Hugh Orr. He pastored Great Victoria Street, very famous Baptist church in Belfast. And I was reading his life. He was a wonderful teacher of God's word, a passionate evangelist. And to my surprise, I'm about several pages in, and there's a quote from Elizabeth de Courcy, my mother. And I was surprised to find her there in the book. And because you see, Hugh Orr was her pastor. In fact, Hugh Orr married my mother and father. And I remember as a boy, my mother would speak with such affection for this man. Half the times would be, you know what, Philip, old Pastor Orr said. And one of the things she said, and it's quoted in the book, she told me many times in the kitchen, where I learned I've told you a lot of theology while I was trying to steal a cookie or two. Philip, Pastor Orr used to say, and it's quoted in the book, the Christian life is like riding a bicycle uphill without brakes. You're either going up or you're going down. You're either going forward or you're going back. Now, if I was to put it in spiritual terms, you're either growing or you're dying. And that's basically it, isn't it? In life, things either grow or they die. Businesses grow, adapt, or they die. Plants grow or they die. So be growing, for Jesus is coming. Now, quickly, two things. Be growing in grace, one, and be growing in the knowledge of the Lord Jesus Christ, two. What is grace? Well, in its basic form, it's God's unmerited favor in Jesus Christ, isn't it? For by grace are you saved through faith, not of works, lest any man should boast. Grace is the work of God toward us through Christ in salvation, right? Titus 2:11 kind of puts us onto this. The grace of God has appeared, bringing salvation. So grace is centered on Jesus. One writer said in one of the books on grace, grace is all things Christ. That's not a bad definition of grace. Grace is all things Christ. And so we're to grow in grace. In some ways, it's tantamount to growing in the knowledge of the Lord Jesus. And in the text, if you go back to chapter 1 and verse 1, initially, grace is experienced in the gift of righteousness, which establishes our standing before God, right? Simon Peter, a bondservant, an apostle of Jesus Christ, to those who have obtained like precious faith with us by the righteousness of our God and Savior Jesus Christ. But it doesn't stop there. Go on to verse 3. As his divine power has given us all things that pertain to life and godliness. So we repent of our sin, we put faith in Jesus Christ, and imputed to us is the righteousness of Christ. We are in union with him, his righteousness is ours, and our sin was transferred to him on the cross. We're now in a relationship with God, in good standing before a holy God. What an act of grace. But it doesn't stop there. Now we have the grace of the indwelling Holy Spirit. We have the grace of illumination to understand the Bible. We have the grace of a fellowship of God's people to grow up with, and so on and so forth. All that we need to grow now is grace too. And we're to grow in all of that. Grace isn't static. John 1:16, of his fullness we have received grace upon grace. When I was young, maybe you heard this. You ever heard the definition, grace is God's redemption at Christ's expense? G-R-A-C-E. That's initial grace. God's redemption at Christ's expense. Here's another definition of grace. God's resources applied to Christian experience. And we have both. We've got redemption at Christ's expense, and we've got resources for the Christian experience. And Peter tells us to grow in it. Here's a little thought I stole, I think, from Paul Powell. If you're not growing in grace, you're moving towards disgrace. If you're not growing in grace, you're moving towards disgrace. You need to be growing, staying ahead of Satan and his desires to bring you down, staying ahead of a world that's trying to squeeze you into its mold. Grace is the fundamental fact of the Christian life. Pete Mothershead was a good friend of mine in Santa Clarita, took me under his wing in my early years in the United States. And one day over lunch, Pete said something I've never forgot. There is nothing greater that will come into your life, Philip, than the grace of God, unless you let it. Don't let anything be more amazing in your life than grace. that you're now in a relationship with God, and he wants you to keep growing in that relationship. Brings us to the second and final thought. We're to grow in grace, and we're to grow in knowledge of the Lord Jesus Christ. Pursuing and possessing the knowledge of Christ is a major theme. In fact, we called this series what? Things You Need to Know. Chapter 1, verse 2. Grace and peace be multiplied in you in the knowledge of God. You want grace and peace? Then grow in your knowledge of God. Who he is, what he's done, who his son is, and what his son has accomplished. So on, so forth. Everything needed for a godly life comes through knowing God. Chapter 1, verse 3. As his divine power has given us all things that pertain to life and godliness through knowledge of him. So critical that we grow theologically in our knowledge and then experientially in our knowledge as that knowledge moves from mind to heart and out into life. We're to add knowledge to our faith, right? How does that come about? Well, there are means of grace, and the chief means of grace in terms of knowing Christ, coming to know him, is the Word of God. 1 Peter 2:2, newborn babes desire the sincere milk of the word, whereby they may grow. What milk is to a child? The word of God is to a Christian. We grow through taking the word of God in. We've got to define that. That's taking it in mind, heart, and soul, and living it out and obeying it. In fact, that's what this whole book is about. This whole book is a fulfillment of John 21:15-19, where Jesus said to Peter, feed my sheep. My daughters have helped me come to love the writings of Elizabeth Elliot. And I just picked up a little book of hers recently, A Light Onto Your Path. It's just devotions. And on day 9, she has this little devotional. It's entitled, How to Know God. There is a question worth answering. How to know God? The order, she says, of the Christian's assignment is to hear, do, and know. Just get that nailed to the walls of your mind. You want to know God? It begins with hearing him and doing what he said, and you'll know him. Hear, do, and know. She goes on to say this. It is no use trying to know him without doing what he says. It's perilously easy to imagine that we love God because we like the idea of God or because we feel drawn to him. The only valid test of love is obedience. Take one thing commanded and start doing it. Take one thing forbidden and stop doing it. And you are on the sure road to knowing God. Then she quotes John 14:21. Have you listened to these words recently? The man who has received my commandments, says Jesus, and obeys them, he it is who loves me, and who loves me will be loved by my Father, and I will love him and disclose myself to him. There's the Elizabeth Elliot formula. Hear, do, know. If you hear his commandments and do them, he'll disclose himself to you. My friends, what a marvelous truth that you and I can know God. There's aspects about God that are unknowable. His ways are higher than our ways. But there are aspects about God, his communicable attributes. We can know him, and he's made himself known in Jesus Christ. And he wants us to have a relationship with him for all eternity. To him, this letter ends, be glory, both now and forever. Amen. This is a forever relationship. And we need to be growing in our knowledge of God. Jeremiah 9, right? Don't boast in your riches. Don't boast in your education. Boast in this, that you know me. A few years back, after church, I headed to lunch with a friend who had visited Kindred that morning, a young Irishman by the name of Andrew Lewis. He was working in the British Consulate in Los Angeles. He was working between Britain and the United States in terms of trade. And as we met over lunch, he told us that his job allows him to meet some very rich and famous people. And he pulled out his phone. And we went through a gallery of pictures of Andrew Lewis in the company of Prince Philip, Prince Charles, Kate and William, David Beckham, Simon Cowell, Ryan Seacrest, and on it went. And we were drooling. Hey, let me see that. Man, did you meet them? What were they like? This went on for a while. A young girl who was with us that day, a friend of the Lewis's, by this stage, I think she had had enough. And she basically interjected into our conversation. But you know what the best thing is? We know Jesus. It's like, cut it out, guys. We just left church. We've gone from thinking about the King of Kings to thinking about Simon Cowell and Ryan Seacrest. The best thing is we know Jesus. And it's right. It is the best thing. And he knows us. And you know what? We're being called to know him even more. The mystery of his providence, the footprint of his presence, the perfection of his ways, the dimensions of his love, the beauty of his holiness, the highness of his thoughts, the power of his hand, and the glory of his Son. Father, what a passage. We've taken the spade of biblical thought and study, and we have sought to unearth the meaning of this text. We trust by your grace we haven't tortured it or twisted it, but we've allowed the Bible to speak, and it speaks loud and clear. Jesus is coming. Look for him. And as you look for him, what manner of person ought you to be? This isn't an issue of curiosity. This is an issue of character and conduct. Our prophetic understanding counts for nothing if we don't love our wives better, we don't parent our children more ardently, we don't love our neighbors more deeply, we don't reach the world more actively. Oh God, help us to be gritty. Help us to be grounded, godly, guarded, growing, and going. Help us to live life looking forward. And for those among us and within our reach who have not yet trusted you, Lord, we thank you. You've made room for their repentance. You've opened the door of salvation and bid them come in one day more. May they realize today is the day of salvation. And may they seek you while you may be found and call upon you while you are near. For we pray and ask these things in Jesus' name. Amen.
0: 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Jesus said, "You shall know the truth, and the truth shall make you free."

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1: Death is the destiny of everyone. The living should take this to heart. Ecclesiastes 7:2.
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1: Ecclesiastes chapter 7, verses 1 through 10. A good name is better than fine perfume, and the day of death better than the day of birth. It is better to go to a house of mourning than to go to a house of feasting, for death is the destiny of everyone. The living should take this to heart. Frustration is better than laughter, because a sad face is good for the heart. The heart of the wise is in the house of mourning, but the heart of fools is in the house of pleasure. It is better to heed the rebuke of a wise person than to listen to the song of fools. Like the crackling of thorns under the pot, so is the laughter of fools. This, too, is meaningless. Extortion turns a wise person into a fool, and a bribe corrupts the heart. The end of a matter is better than its beginning, and patience is better than pride. Do not be quickly provoked in your spirit, for anger resides in the lap of fools. Do not say, "Why were the old days better than these?" For it is not wise to ask such questions. Life and Death, written by Ann Cetus. Besides attending ceremonies and signing policies after taking the oath of office, new U.S. presidents are greeted with a cold reality. They start making their own funeral plans. That way, the country will be prepared to celebrate their lives when they die. George H.W. Bush was asked if it was weird to be planning his own memorial. He replied, "You kind of get used to it." Historians will write about their legacies, but presidents get to plan the personal and traditional parts of their services and the ways they will be remembered. Death is a sobering reality we all must face. In the book of Ecclesiastes, King Solomon, who searched for the meaning of life in pleasure, work, and knowledge, and came up empty, said, "It is better to go to a house of mourning than to go to a house of feasting." Negative situations give more perspective than happy times. If we face the reality of death, we can better prepare for what comes after. Verse 2 adds, "Death is the destiny of everyone. The living should take this to heart. We should ponder it and plan on it." Preparation comes from receiving forgiveness of sin from Jesus, who died for us and rose again. Everyone dies because death came when the first man, Adam, disobeyed God, and we have followed his ways. But everyone who belongs to Christ will be given new life. Let's pray. Lord Jesus, you conquer death and give eternal life to all who believe in you. Help us live with wisdom, preparing our hearts for what comes after this life. May we honor you daily, trusting your promise to present us holy and blameless in your sight. It's in your name that we pray. Amen.
2: As you go about your day, reflect on these questions. How have you prepared to face death? How do you want to be remembered?
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3: 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It is time well invested.
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6: 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From God, I Need Some Answers, here's David to conclude his message, What is My Self-Worth?
7: People debate that question about self-worth in educational institutions, in the psychiatrist's office, sometimes at church, at small groups, and wherever they get together. What is my worth? How do I know what I'm worth? And, of course, the world sends many false messages that really mess people up. The Bible tells us that your self-worth is based upon God, not upon you. And what God says you are, you are. And the Bible is very affirmative in that respect. Today is part two of What is My Self-Worth, and we'll get to it in just a moment. Let me remind you that Turning Point produces not only radio and television and internet messages, but we produce a monthly magazine that has been read by hundreds of thousands of people over the years. Today it is mailed out to over 300,000 families every month, and many other people download the biblical material for their daily devotions. We'd love for you to get this magazine. If you're not already receiving it, please ask for it when you get in touch with us, and we'll see that you get on the list for the next edition. I know it will add value to your walk with the Lord and be an encouragement to you every day. Now, here is part two of our discussion that we began yesterday. What is my self-worth? Psalm 139.
8: Here is the way God knows you. Number one, God knows what you do. In verse 2, he says, "Lord, you know my down sittings and my uprisings." This is a reference to the activity of life. It is an Old Testament expression that talks about the routine of life, the going in and the coming out. God knows your activities. In essence, David is saying that God knew him in his active life and in his passive life. God knew what he did. Secondly, God knows what you think. Notice verse 2, "You understand my thoughts afar off." The psalmist says, before you ever think your thoughts, God knows what they are. God knows your subconscious life, and that is why we read in the New Testament that your Father knoweth what things ye have need of even before you ask. God knows what you think. And thirdly, the psalmist says, God knows where you go. He says in verse 3, "You comprehend my path and my lying down and are acquainted with all my ways." God knows all about your habits and what things you have need of, and God knows all that's going on in your life. Number 4, God knows what you say. Verse 4 says, "For there is not a word on my tongue, O Lord, but you know it altogether." And finally, God knows what you need. In verse 5, it says, "You have hedged me behind and before and laid your hand upon me." This is an Old Testament idiom that is rich in imagery. He says, "You have hedged me in like a city that is under siege. You are providing for and caring for me even when you do not realize it." He knows your past. "Thou hast hedged me in from behind." He knows your future. "Thou hast hedged me in before." And he knows your present. "You have your hand on me right now." So stop and think about it for a moment. How important are you? God knows you. He knows what you do, what you think, where you go, what you say, what you need. And when David thought about this, it was so overwhelming to him that we read in verse 6, he said, "Such knowledge is too wonderful for me. It is high, and I cannot attain it." David said, "There was only one thing left for me to do when I finally realized, God, that you knew me. And out of all the billions of souls on this earth, you knew me better than I know myself, better than I am known by anybody else, that God, you know me." He said, "It is so wonderful. I can do nothing but fall down and worship." You know, sometimes truth about God is like that. There's no way to respond to it. There's no way to write a critique of it. When you just finally understand it, you just want to fall on your knees and say, "God, you are too wonderful. How can I comprehend it?" So the next time you're wondering about your own self-worth, if you're a believer in Jesus Christ, you can pull your shoulders back and say, "Hey, God knows me. He knows me." But the second thing the psalmist wants us to understand is that God is near you. He not only knows you, he is near you. For in these next six verses, he asks the questions, "Where can I go from your spirit?" or "Where can I flee from your presence?" Quite often these verses have been used as an evangelistic thrust to help us understand that we can never get away from the hound of heaven, that he will chase us down the corridors of life until finally he catches us, and that like Jonah of old, we can never get on a ship that will take us away from God. He will always find us. And that's true. But there's a wonderful, positive application of this portion of God's word as well. For what David, I believe, is talking about is not so much the pursuing God, but the present God. He is saying to us that God is everywhere. He is not everything. That's pantheism. But God is everywhere. And in his poetic style, he researches the universe as if to go through a checklist and find out if there's any place that he could imagine where God might not be. He says, "I've gone to the heavens and I've gone to Sheol, and God, you are there." Here are the two extremes, the heights of heaven and the depths of Sheol, the place of living in light and the abode of death and darkness. God, when I go there, you are there. And it surprises some of you, I know, to think of God in Sheol. But let me remind you, God will be with you wherever you go from now throughout eternity. Either as the one around whom you have wrapped your worship and love, or as the thought in your mind throughout eternal days of the one you rejected all the time you had a chance to know him. God will be in your mind forever, in heaven or in Sheol, says the psalmist. And then he adds, not only is God in the heights and in the depths, but he is in the east and in the west. There's a curious expression in this next verse. He says, "If I take the wings of the morning, you are there. And if I dwell in the uttermost parts of the sea, even your hand shall be there." And if you study that in the language of the Hebrew, what you'll find out is that the wings of the morning are a reference to the east, where the sun comes up. "And if I go to the furthest parts of the sea" is a reference to the Mediterranean Sea, which was further west than Palestine. And David is looking at the universe as he sees it. And he says, "God, you're in the east and you're in the west. I can't get away from you. You're everywhere. You're on the land and you're on the sea." And then he says, well, maybe if God could somehow be isolated to darkness and light, there would be a way that he could not be near us. But he goes on to say, "If I say, surely the darkness shall fall on me, even the night shall be light about me. Indeed, the darkness shall not hide from you, but the night shines as the day." Now watch this. "The darkness and the light are both alike to you." God, you're in the light and you're in the darkness, because with God there is no difference between light and darkness. And the point that the psalmist wants us to get is this. Listen up now. God is near you wherever you go. You can't get away from him. You can't go to a place where God is not. And I don't know what that does for you, but boy, I'll tell you what. If you get your worth from being near important people, you are near God. And he is near you. And what that means, and the exciting truth is, that he is immediately accessible to you wherever you go. When God designed to send his son into this world as his picture to us of who God is, a name was given to him that we cherish, especially at Christmas time. He's called what? Emmanuel. And what is that? God with us. God is with us. And the psalmist wants us to understand that you cannot hide from God, but he also wants us to understand that God is near us. So you get your self-esteem from the fact that God knows you and that God is near you. Here's the third one, and basically this is the centerpiece of the whole psalm. You get your self-esteem and your self-worth from this truth. God made you. He created you. You are the incredible creation of the infinite God. And I almost just took this section and put all the rest of it aside and just dealt with this. Because what a wonderful truth it is. The psalmist says, "Oh God, you have formed me and my inward parts and covered me in my mother's womb." St. Augustine once wrote, he said, "Men go abroad to wonder at the height of the mountains and at the huge waves of the sea and the long courses of the rivers, at the vast compass of the ocean and at the circular motion of the stars, and they pass by themselves in their wonder." Isn't it interesting that in the first six verses, the psalmist is talking about God's omniscience. He knows everything. In the second section, he's talking about God's omnipresent. He is everywhere. And in this section, he's talking about God's omnipotence. He's all powerful. Now listen, when he wanted to use an illustration of his power, he didn't choose the vast universe with all of its stars and galaxies and planets, but he chose the crowning creation called man. And he says, "Let me show you how powerful is God. Let me show you man." And he says, man has been in the heart and thought of God from the very moment of his conception. God is involved with the conception of each of us. He says in verse 13, "For you have formed my inward parts and have covered me in my mother's womb." These words describe reproduction in some of the most meaningful and tender verses in all of the Bible. If we read them honestly, we understand that they contain the secret for an incredible sense of self-worth. Listen to me. God knew you before you were born, and he knows the moment when you were conceived. He knows the very beginning of your life. God was involved in it all. In every phase of development from that moment on, he is there. So I want to tell you something in case you haven't heard it recently from this pulpit, that the human embryo is not the result of a biological accident. God is aware of the union of the sperm and the egg and the attachment of the embryo to the uterine lining and the development of human life. And God formed the inward parts and arranged the genetic structure and possesses our reins, and God is in conception. And we believe that the Bible teaches that human life begins at that moment. And God knows about that human life, and God loves that human life from the very moment of that union. Over 9 months, these cells divide up functions in exquisite ways. Billions of blood cells appear, millions of rods and cones, in all up to 100 million, million cells from a single fertilized ovum. And finally, a baby is born, glistening with liquid, already his cells cooperating. His muscles limber up in jerky, awkward moments and movements, and his face recoils at the harsh light and the dry air of his new environment. His lungs and vocal cords join in a first air-gulping yell. And within that clay-colored package of cells lies the miracle of human life. God was involved in the very beginning of it. God did it. And God is involved with the development of it. He says, "I will praise you, for I am fearfully and wonderfully made. Marvelous are your works, and that my soul knows very well." Do you know that the psalmist tells us that God protects, even at birth, our individuality? The word wonderfully in that little phrase, fearfully and wonderfully made, do you know what that word means? The word literally in the Hebrew language means you are fearfully and differently made. And, you know, we can look around and we can joke about this sometimes. We can say, boy, is she different. Or boy, is he different. Let's face it, we're all different. There has never been two human beings created anything alike. God has made us fearfully and uniquely. We are all stamped with our own special genetic code that sets us apart from every other human being on the face of God's earth. And out of the billions of people, the billions of souls, God made certain that every one of us would be special, wonderfully, uniquely made. My friend Don Wurtzen, who is a pianist and a songwriter, wrote a little song about this verse, and I never even knew it was around until I was studying for this message, but I love the words of this. This is what he wrote. Fearfully and wonderfully made, I'm unique, one of a kind. Fearfully and wonderfully made, my beginning was God's design. He was with me before my birth and formed my being with care. I'm a person of infinite worth, a masterpiece beyond compare. Fearfully and wonderfully made, I'm woven in his tapestry. Fearfully and wonderfully made, I'm created for eternity. His imprint is seen everywhere, and he has plans for me. In secret, he knew I was there, a mystery of God's decree. Fearfully and wonderfully made, I'm woven as his tapestry. Fearfully and wonderfully made, I'm created for eternity. That's true. You wonder, do you have any worth? Well, let me tell you something. When God got done with you, he took the blueprint and tore it up and threw it away, and he said, I'll never make another one just like him, just like her again. If value is in scarcity, you are worth a ton, because there isn't anyone like you anywhere. And as you age, you will become more and more valuable. Now, I don't know about that part, but the rest of it's true. You're uniquely God's protected creation. And then not only does he protect your individuality, but he protects your identity in the whole process of life. In verse 15, he says this, my substance was not hid from thee when I was made in secret and curiously wrought in the lower parts of the earth. The word substance here is a key word. It means frame. It refers to the complete structure of the adult person. According to David, now listen up, according to David, the full-grown body had actually been planned, designed, and programmed when it was not even large enough to be visible in the unseen parts of the earth, says David. Before you were born, the whole genetic plan of exactly what you would be as an adult was set by God. And scientists in molecular biology have not too long ago discovered this, and we call it DNA. And I've read so much about this. I mean, I feel like bowing down and worshiping God a whole new way. I discovered some incredible things. Do you know that in every cell of your body,

0: that if all of the instructions in one cell, in the genetic code, in the DNA of one cell, if all of those instructions were written out, it would take 1,600 page books to put all that information down in writing. God put it in a cell that no one could see except with magnification. And it's in every cell in your body. It's incredible. In fact, the DNA strands are so fine and so unique that if you put them all together from one human body, they would fit into a size of an ice cube. And yet, if you spread them out end to end, they would go from the earth to the sun and back 400 times. That's how much information is in one cell of the human body. God did it. And he did it so that you would have your identity. You are unique. You are individually precious to God. And not only does he protect your individuality and protect your identity, in the very process, he protects your importance. He says, you are so important that all of your days were written in his book before one of them came to be. Isn't that incredible? God knew everything about you before you ever started out in life, and he has your whole life charted. He knows everything there is to know about you. You are so important to him. Well, there's one last thing I want to tell you about your self-esteem. Let's review for just a moment. How do I know I'm important? Hey, he knows me. He knows me. What I do, what I say, what I think, where I go, he knows it all. Number two, he's near me. Wherever I go, he's there. He makes sure never to let me get very far away. Number three, he made me. Whatever I am, I've got no reason to complain. I just have every option to take what God has given me and max it out for his glory, use my ability the best I can, because God made me distinct from every other person, and he did the same for you. But here's the most incredible thing, and I want you just to read verses 17 and 18 with me. You say, well, that's great theology, Pastor, and I'm glad to know that, but here's something for right now. How precious also are your thoughts to me, O God. How great is the sum of them. If I should count them, they would be more in number than the sand. When I awake, I am still with you. Your self-esteem comes from the fact that God knows you, that God is near you, that God made you. But watch now. Your self-esteem comes from the fact that God, right now, at this very moment, listen to me, he is thinking of you. In the great mind of God, he is thinking of you. Did you ever call somebody you love who's a long way away? And what do you say to that person? Just want you to know, I'm thinking of you. If you can't be in somebody's presence all the time, it's good to be in their thoughts. But the psalmist says, we're in God's presence and we're in his thoughts. And the psalmist says, the way God thinks of us is so incredible that he can't comprehend it. He said, if I tried to number up the ways you think concerning me, I wouldn't be able to do it. But God, even when I'm not aware that you're thinking of me, you're thinking of me because I go to sleep. But God, you never sleep. All during the time that I'm sleeping, you're thinking of me. And when I wake in the morning, there you are. And your thoughts are of me. I want to tell you something. You are so valuable and so incredibly important to God that he knows you and he stays near you and he made you and he's right now thinking of you. God has you in his mind and in his heart. You are only man in relation to God. And Psalm 139 is God's loving smile to you. You are okay. He knows you. He's near you. He made you. He's thinking of you. You're worthy because God is smiling on you today.
1: Amen. Well, thank you for being with us today as we finished up this study on the question, what is my self-worth? Tomorrow, we're going to talk about another how can I question, how can I be happy? And Psalm 1 tells us what blessedness is and how to accept it.

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5: 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And James, your work is so needed these days because I hear that the Latin American harvest field is ripe. Are you seeing that?
6: Oh yeah, we absolutely see it. And a lot of that, I think, comes from the fact that people have a respect for the Bible. When you open the Bible in Latin America, for the most part, people know that that's God's word. For the majority of Latin America, and especially in the Dominican Republic, there's no doubt that there's a God who exists. They just don't know him well. And the reason for that is because of a lack of understanding of who he is and a lack of solid teaching in that regard from Christian leadership. And so what we see is just people are hungry for God's word and people are responding to it because God's word never returns void and God's word, it's so powerful and you can sense that power when you hear it being preached and you hear it being taught. There are seminaries that are popping up like ours and others that are doing phenomenal job and the theological understanding of the Latin American church is growing at an exponential rate. And I've heard some pastors refer to a Latin American Reformation. I believe it. These people are just hungering for theological education. They're hungering for theological depth. So it's exciting to see. And it's really exciting for us in a seminary to kind of be on the ground floor of that movement.
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7: Many people spend their entire lives searching for something they never received as children, a parent's blessing. From Moody Bible Institute, this is Today in the Word. I'm Donna Leland. Numbers chapter 6 contains perhaps the most beloved blessing in all of Scripture, but it's surrounded by teachings about consecration. The chapter reveals that God's blessings flow most powerfully through lives that are consecrated, set apart for His purpose. The chapter begins with instructions for the Nazarite vow, a voluntary commitment to special consecration. Those taking this vow would abstain from wine and other fermented drink, and no razor may be used on their head. This wasn't legalism, but love-driven devotion, a desire to draw closer to God through intentional sacrifice. The Nazarite vow teaches that blessing and consecration are intimately connected. Samson, Samuel, John the Baptist, and Apostle Paul all lived under variations of this vow, demonstrating that God often uses set-apart lives for extraordinary purposes. But the chapter's climax comes with the priestly blessing that God commanded Aaron and his sons to speak over the Israelites. Today in the Word, we read in Numbers 6, 24 through 25. The Lord bless you and keep you. The Lord make his face shine on you and be gracious to you. The Lord turn his face on you and give you peace. This wasn't merely a wish. It was a divine promise delivered through human lips. Notice the progression: blessing and protection, favor and grace, attention and peace. Each phrase builds upon the previous one, creating a complete picture of God's comprehensive care.
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2: Thank you for being with us on today's edition of The Front Page. This is a special edition of the programme where we're going to be talking about something that regularly crops into our news bulletins, the subject of mental health. Today I'm joined by Patrick Regan, who is an author, speaker and long-time advocate for emotional well-being, whose work has supported thousands of people as they navigate anxiety, overwhelm and the quiet pressure to keep going even when life feels unbearably heavy. Patrick has spent years walking alongside individuals and communities who are exhausted, stretched thin, or simply unsure how to keep moving forward. And his voice has become a steady reminder that we don't have to sprint through life, and we certainly don't have to pretend we're okay when we're not. His new book, Small Steps for Big Change, is more than a collection of ideas. It's an invitation for us to slow down, to breathe, to pay attention to what is happening, and to rebuild our lives in ways that are sustainable, compassionate and grounded in reality rather than expectation. Patrick challenges the myth that transformation has to be dramatic or fast. Instead, he shows us how meaningful change often begins with the smallest, most ordinary of decisions, the ones we're tempted to overlook because they don't feel big enough. In our conversation today, we'll explore why some of these small steps matter so much, especially in a culture that celebrates hustle, productivity, and constant forward motion. We'll talk about what it really means to thrive rather than survive, and why thriving has far less to do with perfection and far more to do with presence, honesty, and kindness. Patrick will share what he's learned about resilience, not the glossy inspirational version, but the real lived-in kind that grows slowly over time. We'll also look briefly at how we can create space for change even in the busiest, most demanding seasons of our lives. Patrick Regan, thank you so much for being with us on the programme today. I always enjoy having you here. Why do you think so many people feel overwhelmed today?
8: I think there's just so much going on, isn't there? I think it's twofold, really. One is when you watch the news, and we have access to news now 24/7, don't we? Where we didn't have that many years ago. And so that just feels overwhelming. And then I feel like there's so many situations in our families' lives, our kids' lives, you know, things that we're just dealing with personally. And I think when you combine those two things, it can feel like, oh, my goodness, how do we keep going? And so it's definitely a very, very common feeling, you know. And as the book started to come out, I'm having that conversation with so many folk in every different sphere of society as well.
2: And you've worked in the realm of mental health ever since you founded Kintsugi Hope several years ago. Over the past few years, have you noticed the problem getting worse? Are you coming across more people who say they're struggling with their mental health, especially within church contexts?
8: You know what I found, James, is quite interesting. I was talking to a friend of mine about this who also works in this space. It felt like after the pandemic that there started to be a greater understanding around mental and emotional health. You know, we started thinking about what's the difference between mental health and mental illness, because I think we just used to chuck them together. You know, we started to realize that everyone had mental health, and it's incredibly biblical. You know, the whole of the Bible is about shalom, which is all around well-being. And yet, I think in the last year or so, we've gone backwards a little bit. It feels like it's not as mentioned as much as it was after the pandemic, and there's more focus on physical healing again. And, you know, and like I've said many times, I'm not against that. I just feel like we need to have some sort of balance, you know, and you know, 1 in 4 people struggle with their mental and emotional health. We just have to look at the stats around self-harm amongst young people. We just have to look at the burnout rates, you know, and my company, Brighter Days, we're working in businesses, we're working in prisons, we're working in education places. The other day I had a head teacher ring me up and she said, can I have 150 copies of your book, please? And I was like, that's quite a lot. She's going, I'm going to give it to every year 11 student because we've had 3 attempted overdoses in year 11 already. And we're worried about the parents and how the parents communicate about these issues. So I'm going to write to the parents and ask them to read your book. You know, I've had businesses saying staff retention is bad because of burnout. I mean, mental health is costing the economy billions of pounds every single year. And the challenge is that sometimes I think we want to give people tools. We want a little tick box, but we don't address the wider issue around why we have a problem in the first place. You know, the cultural issue, you know, I always say culture is the way we do things around here. And that is just moving too fast that it's not sustainable. And I think that's partly what this new book is trying to address.
2: There are, as you will know, Patrick, many young people who aren't in work. They're not employment. They're not in employment. They're not in training. And one of the things that's often cited for that is poor mental well-being and issues as well that they've got breaking into the workplace. And I heard an interview the other day, and I'm sorry, I can't remember who the expert was, but they said that we don't have an unemployment crisis amongst our young people. We have a hope crisis. As Christians, how can we try and speak into that?
8: Yeah, I think that's really insightful because I get that. I think there is a lack of aspiration and sometimes, you know, we can add to that within the church. I feel like we could be very doom and gloom. And I guess it depends on what sort of theology you have on the end times. But it feels like at the moment, everyone's trying to predict again. We're in the end times yet again. And because of what's happening around the world. And there doesn't seem to be much hope for the future. One of the things I did in this book towards the end, I did a section called Think Differently. And I did something about think differently about the future, because if you're constantly surrounded by negativity, you're going to sort of feel overwhelmed, you know, and start looking at the fact, you know, extreme poverty is halved in our lifetime. Actually, you know, there's more opportunities now for women, for children. There are so many diseases, you know, malaria may be made extinct in our lifetime. That used to kill hundreds of thousands of people. And I just feel like, James, that, you know, everyone's made in the image of God, and most people I know are decent. And you only have to go to the school gates or to an airport or just see people like loving on each other and realizing, you know, go to a hospital and see people sitting by the side of the bed of a loved ones, and you realize that actually there is this common strand. And so I feel like life is always railway tracks. I think what Rick Warren said this, there's always tough stuff and always good stuff. And they always go alongside each other. Rarely is life always a disaster, and rarely is life always brilliant. But sometimes we have to choose where to look. And in the book, I talk about hunting the good stuff as a really good definition of gratitude. It doesn't mean bad stuff isn't there, but could we look at what God is doing and see and offer a sense of, you know, there is future, there is hope, there, you know, it is hard, but we can see change if we do the right things.
2: I think it's important to acknowledge as well, and this jumps on the back of the point that you've just made, sometimes things can seem a lot worse when we're viewing them through a screen. And people are arguing with each other on social media. The videos of war that come up on sites like TikTok or X or Facebook just seem to besiege us. But I think you're right. When we get out and about and speak to other people, actually, it doesn't feel all that bad. But the problem is we live in a society now, Patrick, don't we, where most people live their lives through their screen. How can we all try to break free of that habit?
8: Yeah, well, I think you, what the last word you used there was key, wasn't it? It's habit, and the challenge is when habits become our norm. You know, a lot of people go to our screens because we use it as a distraction to think about things that maybe sometimes are a little bit more difficult. And because we have this tendency to hide away from things that are hard. You know, and we also got to remember that our brains, the way our brains are designed, is it we have quite a negative bias. So, you know, one of the things the book's trying to address is the fact that our response to threat is fight, flight or freeze. And that was meant to be a temporary, that's quite good. You know, if a lion comes, then you want to have that mechanism there. But what was meant to be temporary has now become permanent. And so we live in fight, flight or freeze. So we're always hyper-vigilant and always trying to escape from reality instead of dealing with what we need to deal with. And one of the things that I've been looking at and doing a lot of research in is that how do we create small changes? Because I feel like sometimes, you know, we're overwhelmed by the large changes we have to make in our lives. It's a bit like January. We all try to diet and no one ever achieves it. But what are the small changes we can make? And our fight, flight or freeze mechanism is stored in our amygdala, which is at the front of our brain. It looks like a walnut. And what you can do is if you make small choices, you can tiptoe around that. And so you don't set it off. And when those small choices become habits, that's when consistent change starts to happen. So, you know, we have to replace the bad habits with the good habits and be able to work out what they are and then not beat ourselves up, but just start to make small changes.
2: So can you just give us an example of a small change that perhaps we could all take on board today?
8: Yeah, so one of the things that I tried to do is I decided that whenever I went into a coffee shop, I was going to talk to the person and try and make them laugh who was serving me coffee and just a little bit of banter, you know. And I said, I'm going to do it for a month and I don't want to fail. I drink a lot of coffee, James, you know. and it worked, you know. I got such a good relationship with my local Costa Coffee. In fact, a couple of days ago, we held a book launch there and all the staff were there and all the community were there and it was packed out and it simply just came. I'm not going to go there and just order my coffee and not have a conversation. The other thing I've done a few times is when I go to the supermarket, instead of going to rushing through the self-service like I used to, I actually go, you know what? I'm going to take 2 or 3 minutes. I'm going to queue up and talk to the person who's serving me. I feel like we're built for connection. And when you take those connections away, even when they're micro small connections, actually we're worse off for it. And so there's many things we can do in a day, which actually means that we can start to feel a bit more connected and grounded.
2: Patrick, you're going to be taking some of these ideas out on tour in the coming weeks. Tell us a little bit more about that.
8: Yeah, so one of the things we really wanted to do with this book is to get the message into communities, to get the message out there to people who are struggling. You know, and a lot of tours, they sort of arrive in an area and present at people. We're actually working with local police, civic society, NHS. And so the events are going to be a series of interviews with local agencies, as well as exploring content from the book. We've got Northern Irish singer Caitlin Kelly coming over as well. And so it's going to be a bit like the magazine show, you know, a bit like BBC One show, if you like. But it's going to be a beautiful experience, I think, hopefully, for people. Mental Health Awareness Week happens every single year. And I just feel like it's such a great opportunity for churches, you know, just to be able to say that we're in every community across this country. We're here to serve. We're here to help. And we're here to listen. I don't know about you, James, but sometimes I think we're all a little bit guilty of jumping in and trying to fix. Where actually, if we could create a safe space where people can feel heard and listened to, and we can champion each other as well, I think that's really, really healthy. And so we're really excited about the tour during Mental Health Awareness Week.
2: Well, Patrick, it's been great to speak to you. Just before we let you go, where can people find out about the dates of the tour and where they can perhaps even come to see you?
8: Yeah, so what we're doing is we're working with an organisation called the Big Community Read. Years ago, you may remember the Big Church Read. Well, what we're doing is we're encouraging people to start book clubs everywhere, libraries, prisons, schools, businesses. And if you go to the bigcommunityread.com, You have loads of information there about the Big Community Read, which I think could be absolutely fantastic. And there's also information there about the tour, bigcommunityread.com, and you can find out all the info there. It's going to be fantastic.
2: Well, Patrick Regan, thank you so much for being with us on the programme today. Patrick's book is called Small Steps for Big Change, and that book is out now, and it's available to buy wherever you buy your Christian books. I really enjoyed speaking to Patrick there. This has been a special edition of The Front Page. We've been talking about this topic because so often now mental health is a topic that crops into our news. And I hope that Patrick's comments there will help you consider how we respond to some of these stories over the coming weeks and months. 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There's a whole host of content there for you to take a look at. We also put some of our latest interviews on the TWR UK YouTube channel, so do head over there if you've got some spare time today. I'll be back at the same time tomorrow evening with another episode of this programme on TWR UK.
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0: Can you imagine driving along the busiest freeway in the world only to find you're the only one on the road? It would be weird, right? Well, according to our teacher, Dr. Javen and McGee, that's similar to the situation Noah and his family faced as the door to the ark opened and they walked out onto dry lands. Welcome to Through the Bible. I'm Tim Denbow, and if you're wondering about the first thing Noah did after the flood, then you are in the right place. This is a fascinating part of Scripture, so grab your Bible, and in just a minute, we'll get started with our study in Genesis chapter 9. First, we have time for just one quick note from a listener named Kevin. He writes, I'm not much for letter writing, but I receive so much from this program that I at least want to express my gratitude. A heartfelt thank you to the entire team, both here in the USA and abroad. When I hear the impact that the ministry is having around the world, I'm blown away. But at the same time, I'm not surprised, because I've seen its impact in my own life. The simple and steady teaching of the Bible has delivered me from numerous addictions and brought me to a closer walk with Jesus. The faithful, slow drip of the teaching of the Word of God has transformed my life, and it is my prayer that it will do the same for everyone around the world who hears this program. Please know that your work is changing lives, converting sinners, and bringing believers into a closer walk with Jesus. I listen daily on the app and also read the studies on my Kindle. This ministry is such a blessing. That's a great letter, Kevin. We appreciate you taking the time to tell us how God's Word is making a difference in your life. What about you? Has the slow drip of God's Word, as Kevin calls it, strengthened you in a hard season? Are you sharing what you are learning with others? Is there a particular study that has surprised you? We would love to hear from you. Send us a note through the app. Email us ttb@twr.org.uk. Or write to Through the Bible, care of TWR UK, P.O. Box 606, Altrincham, WA 14 2YS. Let's pray. Heavenly Father, thank you for the opportunity to gather around your word. Give us wisdom on how to apply what we learn to our lives. And give us a burden to share your word with others. In Jesus' name, amen.
1: Now today, friends, we come to the 9th chapter of the book of Genesis. And we have come through the flood, I trust, and that we came through dry shod. But we have attempted to lift out of this tremendous incident some great spiritual truths that we believe are for us. Now, we have found out that when Noah came out of the ark, the first thing that he did was to build an altar to the Lord and offer a sacrifice to him, which was a burnt offering, as we're told here. And that burnt offering speaks of the person of Christ. It was offered on the basis of acceptance before God, and a praise to God and a recognition of Him. May I say to you that this was, without doubt, one of the things that caused God to be pleased with Noah at this particular time. Because we've seen in the flood, actually, man there learned the three R's. First was rebellion of God realized. It came right out in the open. And then there was the revelation from God, which was rejected. Noah's witness did not reach them. And then their repentance was absolutely repudiated, no return to God at all. And they refused the refuge that God had provided, and for 120 years Noah had no converts. And so we have rebellion, revelation, and repentance. Those were the three R's, and they led in that first. But the other two, they rejected the revelation, and there was no repentance on their part. Now, this man Noah comes forth from the ark, and actually, friends, he stands in a most unique position. He stands in the position of being the head of the human race again, just in the same position Adam is. A great many people say, well, we're all related to Adam. May I say to you, we're closer kin than that. All of us are related in Noah. Noah is the father, in one sense, of all of us today. Now we have here in chapter 9 the new beginning. And you can imagine what a revolutionary beginning it is. The dispensation of human conscience is over with. Now, God is putting man down now under government. He's to govern himself. And that is something we'll see now in this covenant that God made with Noah. And when he made it with Noah, he made it with you and me, for he made it with all mankind. And we all have a stake in it. Now he said to Noah, first of all, be fruitful and multiply and replenish the earth. And again, the word replenish is meaningful here because we know there was a civilization before the flood. Now there is to be a civilization after the flood. But Adam was told to replenish the earth also. So obviously there must have been here on the earth before Adam creatures. I don't know what to call them. But creatures on this earth, living creatures, God's creation. And anything I say beyond that is speculation to be sure. Now, will you notice he says, be fruitful and multiply and replenish the earth. That's number one that God tells him to do. This is the propagation of the race. Now, there comes a time when God does not give that. I think we're living in that period right now. Because of the fact that we see in our day that there's overpopulation. We have a regular population explosion in our day that actually is quite dangerous. But again, let me come back to Noah and say he's in a unique position. He's the only one around. Just imagine one day driving out on the freeway, going to work of a morning, and there are cars in the front of you, cars to the right of you, cars to the left of you, and cars behind you honking. And you're just in a traffic snarl. And then it's not but about a year later, you drive out on the freeway, and there's nobody there. You are the only one on the freeway. And you just well take down all the street lights, because you won't need them, because you're the only one driving through. May I say that would be quite an unusual experience, would it not? Well, Noah had an experience like that for his day. Now notice the second thing God says to him. And the fear of you and the dread of you shall be upon every beast of the earth, upon every fowl of the air, upon all that moveth upon the earth, and upon all the fishes of the sea. Into your hand are they delivered. Now we have man's protection and rulership of animals given. That's part of the covenant. And I take it before this that there were several things. Man, as we're going to see, did not eat meat before, and now he's able to eat meat. But before, he couldn't because all animals were tame. And you just don't like to eat tame animals, that is, those that you become attached to. And so we find that the animals came to Noah. There was no problem there at all. And man, therefore, today is responsible for the animal world. And man's treatment of the animal world, it's a brutal story. The way that they've attempted to exterminate, well, you take the whale out around the Hawaiian Islands. They had to stop. Why, man was going to slaughter all of them, of course, for money. The buffalo been largely killed out in the West. And one time, they went in great herds. Why? Well, man, and they have game refuges today in order to protect animal and bird life. And they do well to do that. The animals of Africa would all be exterminated. Man's a pretty brutal creature himself. And then the third thing, every moving thing that liveth shall be meat for you, even as the green herb have I given you all things. Now before, God gave to man the green herb, plant life to eat. Now he tells him that he'll be able to eat animal life. And this is something that you need to take in consideration. I've told the story many times about this woman who was a faddist on diet, and she made a great deal of the fact when I told her one day that the antediluvians were all vegetarians, and that's what she was advocating and propagating, was that we should just eat vegetables. She had one of her assistants to take it down, but I think it was erased later. I told her, I said, I wouldn't make too much of it, because you must remember it was a bunch of vegetarians that were destroyed in the flood. And if diet had anything to do with it, then certainly they would not have been destroyed. But now man is permitted to eat flesh. Now, verse 4, but flesh with the life thereof, which is the blood thereof, shall ye not eat. In other words, the blood should be drained out. That speaks of life, and that would indicate that the animal was dead. Indicates something else, that the animal might be killed in a merciful way rather than prolonging its suffering. That is one of the reasons that I hate to hunt. And I ought not to put it like that. I love to hunt. And I haven't been able to now for a couple of years. I've been so busy at the fall season and was this year. But the fact of the matter is that the reason you don't like to shoot certain birds, quail, for instance, is that sometimes you merely wound the little fella and he just crawls away and you can't find him. Now, you don't like to do that. God says when you are going to eat animals, why, the thing to do is to make sure you don't eat them with the blood. The blood should be drained out. In other words, the animal should be killed in a merciful manner. And he says, surely your blood and your lives will I require at the hand of every beast. Will I require it, and at the hand of man, at the hand of every man's brother, will I require the life of man. Now, that's an interesting statement and not meaningful for us today, because we do not live on a frontier, and most of the frontiers are gone today. But up to the present hour, animals have been a danger to man. They still are a danger to man. There are certain animals that you do well to beware of. Fact of the matter is, if there's a possum in your neighborhood or a skunk, you'll do well to beware of it. Chances are it has rabies. And animals are those that man is to beware of. Now, we have the next statement that God gives, and this is the amazing one, the fifth and the last one. Whoso sheddeth man's blood, by man shall his blood be shed, for in the image of God made he man. Now you have here, you see something that's quite interesting, the principle for government and protection for man. And he gives to government capital punishment. So that we have, first, the propagation of the race, protection and rulership of the animals, provision for food, and prohibition, that is, no blood is to be eaten. Now the principle of government, and this is the basis of capital punishment. And may I say to you that it's amazing the attitude that this generation, as it's gotten away from the Bible. You see, we do not have a Bible-oriented population today. They're totally ignorant of the Word of God. And that's one reason we're teaching the Bible, because we believe it's very important to teach the Word of God and that it's needed today. And as a result, you find the judges and the lawyers and our politicians all wanting to get rid of capital punishment. And they've done a pretty good job, and I think finally it'll be totally eliminated. And at the same time, we have the most horrible crimes that are taking place, and there is an increase in crime. As many of us predicted, I have a little book. And the title of it is Capital Punishment Christian. You'd have to specify that in particular, because we're actually not offering it, but I've dealt with this very important subject. I believe today that capital punishment is scriptural. I think it's the basis of government, that a government has the right to take a life when that individual, in turn, has taken a life. Now, why? Well, it's quite obvious, I think. It's in order that God might protect human life. You're not safe today to walk on the streets. In fact, your life is not safe today. Now, I know that the officials would deny this, and believe me, they are very quick to deny it. But the reason your life is not safe in this land of ours today is because of the attitude toward capital punishment. When a criminal knows that if he takes a life, his life is going to be sacrificed, then may I say to you, he'll think twice before he takes a life. Then the idea today, we're trying to get a gun control law. May I say to you, the problem is not with the gun in the hand, it's the heart that's inside a man. That's where the problem is today. And therefore, you have to control man in this particular area to make it safe for you and for other human beings to walk our streets and to step out of their home at night. Why, we're finding many members of our church, that is, those that are single, women that are mature, that are single, they shut their door at night and they don't dare open up until the morning light. May I say to you, we better get the law back on the statute books, let me tell you, and get rid of this sob sister stuff. Whoso sheddeth man's blood, by man shall his blood be shed, for the image of God made he man. Now, this is the basis of human government. This is the area under which man and the Gentiles have moved. This has not been changed as far as governments of the world are concerned. Now will you notice, and you, be ye fruitful and multiply, bring forth abundantly in the earth and multiply therein. And God continues on here, and God spake unto Noah and to his sons with him, saying, and I, behold, I establish my covenant with you and with your seed after you. And that includes now the human race. Now he says, and with every living creature that is with you, of the fowl of the earth, of every beast of the earth with you, from all that go out of the ark to every beast of the earth. In other words, all of God's creatures are included in this. And there's a very interesting statement made by Isaiah about the lion and the lamb someday will lie down together and that they'll not hurt. And then Paul says the whole creation is groaning and travailing in pain. May I say to you that God now has made this covenant for the protection of these until that day comes, for all of God's creatures, with every living creature that's with you, God says. Now will you notice, he says in verse 11, and I will establish my covenant with you, neither shall all flesh be cut off any more by the waters of a flood, neither shall there any more be a flood to destroy the earth. Now, here is God's promise, and his purpose is that he'll no longer destroy the earth with a flood. The next judgment on the earth is a judgment by fire. We find that in 2 Peter, the 3rd chapter. Now we come down here to verse 12, and you have here the picture of the covenant, and I think really a spiritual meaning of the covenant. It's a sort of a sacrament, if you please. Now, the thing that makes it that, the visible signs to which are annexed promises. And here you have it. Now let me read this particular section here, beginning with verse 12. And God said, this is the token of the covenant which I make between me and you and every living creature that's with you for perpetual generations. I do set my bow in the cloud. It shall be for a token of a covenant between me and the earth. The rainbow is more or less of a sacrament. That is, it's a token of a covenant. It shall come to pass when I bring a cloud over the earth that the bow shall be seen in the cloud, and I will remember my covenant, which is between me and you, and every living creature of all flesh, and the waters shall no more become a flood to destroy all flesh. And the bow shall be in the cloud. Now, will you notice? God says, I will look upon it, and that I may remember. You see, God didn't say you'd see it. He said he'd see it. He didn't say you'd look upon it. He'd look upon it, if you please. And it would be an everlasting covenant between God and every living creature of all flesh that is upon the earth. That ought to be the encouragement when you look at a rainbow. Verse 17, and God said unto Noah, this is the token of the covenant which I have established between me and all flesh that is upon the earth. Now, this is God's covenant, not just with Noah, but all flesh that is upon the earth. You see, what you have here is actually almost a sacrament. As we said, a sacrament is a visible sign to which are annexed certain promises. The Passover, they ate the Passover. The brazen serpent was put up, and there was Gideon's fleece, and there's baptism today, and the Lord's Supper. Dr. Lang puts it like this, God's eye of grace and our eye of faith meet in the sacraments. And that's what happens here when man looks at the rainbow. Faith lays hold of the promise attached to the sign. You see, the merit is in what the sign speaks of. There's no faith in a promise, and there's no assurance in a sign. The word and the sign go together, you see. God makes a promise and attaches a sign to it. Now, the rainbow is God's answer to Noah's altar. God says, I'll remember, and I'll look upon it. A friend of mine told me he was traveling by plane across the country, and they were going over a storm, and all of a sudden, they saw a rainbow, and he says it was the first time in his life he'd ever seen a rainbow that went all the way around. Now, this is something that's very disappointing in the rest of this chapter. The question arises, well, when man came out after the flood and all the sinners are dead, then there's no more sin in the earth. Is that right? Well, let's look and see. And the sons of Noah that went forth of the ark were Shem and Ham and Japheth, and Ham is the father of Canaan. Now, why does he say that? Well, for two reasons we'll see in a moment. And the second is that they're going right now traveling to the land of Canaan. It's nice for them to know this. It'll be an encouragement. These are the three sons of Noah, and of them was the whole earth overspread. And Noah began to be an husbandman. He planted a vineyard. He drank of the wine, and he was drunken, and he was uncovered within his tent. And my friend, may I say to you, here you have Noah's sin. And the hard fact of the matter is that Noah got drunk, and this is sin. There's actually no satisfactory excuse. Many have been made. One is that he was ignorant of the effect of wine, since no one had been drunk before. And you'll notice back before the flood, drunkenness is not mentioned as one of the sins. Then there are those who hold the canopy theory about the flood. There are many things I did not mention. The canopy theory is that there was ice covering over, the sunlight filtered through, and that grapes would not ferment before, and this was something new for this man Noah. Well, all I can say is that it's a new beginning and a new world, but it's old sin that's still there, and this reveals that. That's the reason this is given. That's the big question. Why did God give it? Well, he gave it for a very definite reason. Let me drop down, read verse 22. We are told that he was drunken, uncovered within his tent, and Ham, the father of Canaan, saw the nakedness of his father and told his two brethren without. And then we're told Shem and Japheth covered him, and Noah woke from his wine, knew what his younger son had done unto him. And notice what he does. He said, cursed be Canaan, not Ham. And I'd have you note that. And I'd like to answer, this is something that always comes up. Isn't the curse of Ham upon the dark races? That is not true. That is absolutely absurd, and the scripture does not teach that to begin with. The coloration of the skin, the pigment that's in the epidermis of the human family has come there not because of sin within, but because of sunlight on the outside. And he says, cursed be Canaan, a servant of servants shall he be unto his brethren. Now, these people are going to the land of Canaan. That's the reason it's mentioned here. Blessed be the Lord God of Shem. Canaan shall be his servant, and God shall enlarge Japheth, and he shall dwell in the tents of Shem, and Canaan shall be his servant. You must remember that the first two great civilizations were Hamitic civilizations, the Egyptian and the Babylonian. They were both that, if you please. Now, this is the great covenant God made then with Noah. We'll leave off right there today.
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1: We give them the Bible, teach them how to use the Bible, the glossary, and things, but tie it to the map and compass and saying, hey, in life, this word, God's word, can be your map and compass for life.
2: What if kids had a map and compass, not just for the outdoors, but for life? 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
1: Each day we have a spiritual lesson that ties into the physical things we do during the day. Bearing and heading a route plan in their life, and we end up sharing the gospel at the end of the week on our fourth day of camp. And it's been unbelievable how God's blessed us. We had no idea where we started, but that most of our kids come from unchurched families, which is a huge blessing. And honestly, over half of them have made decisions to follow Jesus at the end of the week, and it's just been so special. It's seed planting, harvesting all in the same week, and a bunch of just growth and practical lessons, confidence building, resilience. And so we just felt a call to get into that area with these kids and teach them lessons we feel their fathers would want them to know.
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5: This is The Verdict, the Bible teaching ministry of Pastor John Monroe. In the book of Colossians, the Apostle Paul offers some of the Bible's richest teaching on the supremacy and sufficiency of Jesus Christ. And today on The Verdict, we're realizing how important it is to fully understand exactly what we believe so that we can be discerning and mature in our faith. Now here's Pastor John Monroe with today's lesson, Grace and Peace.
7: Last time we began a new series in Paul's letter to the Colossians. We're finding out that although it was written 2,000 years ago, it continues to speak to us today. Paul is warning against false doctrine. It's sometimes difficult to discern false doctrine, as often there is a bit of truth attached to the falsehood. The error in the first century was not a complete denial of the Christian faith. Rather, it was adding something to the Christian faith. But anything added to Christ detracts from his uniqueness and his sufficiency. Be discerning, search the scriptures, and particularly focus on what any teacher is saying about our Savior. So, let's continue our study of Colossians. Colossians 1, verse 1. Paul, an apostle of Christ Jesus, by the will of God, and Timothy, our brother, to the saints and faithful brothers in Christ at Colossae, grace to you and peace from God our Father. Now let's think of the background of Colossians. Think of the church that was planted at Colossae. We know from this little book, chapter 2, verse 1, that Paul never personally visited Colossae. He says to them in chapter 2, verse 1, we haven't seen each other face to face. The church, rather,
8: was probably founded by Epaphras. Look at chapter 1, verse 7, as he talks about the gospel. He says, just as you learned it from Epaphras, our beloved fellow servant. It seems that Epaphras went to Paul for help, would have given him an update on the church, and also would have told Paul of the false teaching which was threatening this new early small church.

Paul says here, chapter 2, verse 8, that we must always be on the alert against false doctrine. In Acts 20, when Paul is talking to the elders at Ephesus, he warns them that fierce wolves will come in among you, not sparing the flock. Now let me ask you, do you think in the evangelical church today we should be concerned about false teaching? Sounds kind of negative, doesn't it? This is the age of tolerance. Well, we're surrounded by false teaching. The evangelical church today, we're awash in subjectivism and emotionalism. God doesn't want us to be like that. We need to be established. We need to be firm in the faith. This is why we need solid doctrine. Paul says in chapter 1, verse 28, that his goal is, at the end of the verse, that we may present everyone mature in Christ. That we will be established in our faith. Now, how is Christian maturity achieved? How are we established in our faith? Through the Word of God. Through reading, through studying, and obeying and learning the Word of God. That's why preaching the Bible is so important. Are there false teachings today attempting to dethrone Jesus? Many. We need to be warned. We need to be established in our faith. Otherwise, we will be devastated by them. Think of the popular mantra, there are many ways to God. All religions basically say the same thing. Jesus is a good man, possibly even a prophet, but he's only one way. We are bombarded by such views of Colossians. Now, what's the theme of Colossians? We've thought of the background, a little of the false teaching. The theme of Colossians, and I hope you've read this book. Only takes you 15 to 20 minutes, so keep reading it and rereading it. The theme of Colossians is the supremacy, the incomparability, the centrality, the complete sufficiency and adequacy of Jesus Christ. How wonderful. The false teaching at Colossae devalued Christ by emphasizing mysticism and legalism and asceticism. It was not, says Paul, chapter 2, verse 8, it was not according to Christ. Therefore, in these four chapters, Paul presents the uniqueness of Jesus and the uniqueness of the gospel of Jesus Christ. He brilliantly summarizes it at the end of chapter 2, verse 11, by saying, Christ is all and in all. Christianity is not Christ plus anything. So Colossians contains one of the greatest expositions of the person and work of Christ. We call that Christology, the theology of Jesus Christ. All we need is found in Christ. He is, says Moo in his helpful commentary, the only true source of spiritual power. Christ, Paul is going to say, is the perfect revelation of God. He is, chapter 1, verse 15, the very image of God. That is, to see Jesus is to see God. He is the preeminent and supreme one. Look at chapter 1, at the end of verse 18. Paul says that in everything, that is Christ, in everything he might be preeminent. Verse 19, for in him, that is in Christ, all the fullness of God was pleased to dwell. Did you get that? In Jesus Christ, all the fullness of God was pleased to dwell. Therefore, the fullness of knowledge, the fullness of blessings, the fullness of power, all of the fullness of the power and the blessings of God are found in Jesus Christ. Charles Wesley writes in that beautiful hymn, Thou, O Christ, is all I want, more than all in Thee I find. Christ, Paul is saying, is preeminent in all things. Chapter 1, verses 16 and 17, he's preeminent in creation. He is the creator and the goal of all creation.

0: Chapter 1, verse 18, Christ is preeminent in the new creation, that is, the church of which he is the head. Chapter 1, 19 and 20, Christ is preeminent in salvation. All things have been reconciled through Christ. To say he's only a prophet or a great teacher is to attack the preeminence and the sufficiency of Jesus Christ in salvation. Chapter 1, verses 27 and 28, Christ is preeminent and sufficient in our sanctification, that is, in our spiritual growth. He is sufficient for every spiritual need that you have. Chapter 2, verse 9, for in him, that is in Christ, the whole fullness of deity dwells bodily. What an amazing statement. In Christ, the whole fullness of deity dwells bodily, and you have been filled in him who is the head of all rule and authority. Think of this. In Jesus Christ, the whole fullness of the Godhead of deity dwells bodily, and you, Colossians, you have been filled in him. You don't need anyone else. You don't need anything else. All that you need, all the power you need, all the resources you need are found in Christ and Christ alone, Paul is saying. And so in answer to the false teaching, Paul is emphasizing that the believer already has a relationship with the God of heaven. Christ is supreme and sufficient for our complete satisfaction. No need to seek enlightenment and spiritual satisfaction in any other source other than Christ. In him dwells all the fullness of deity bodily. He is supreme and he is sufficient. How wonderful. Now, what's the opening greeting? Chapter 1, verses 1 and 2. Paul writes with apostolic greeting, apostolic authority rather. He says, Paul, an apostle of Christ Jesus by the will of God, and Timothy, our brother. The custom of the first century was to put one's name at the beginning of a letter rather than at the end. When we write a letter, I write, Dear Bob, and I sign it John or John Monroe, depending on my relationship with the individual. In the first century, they didn't do that. They began with the name of the writer. One of the good things about email is that before you read the email, you know who it's from. So you can not read it if you don't want to, right? And that's the way they wrote in the first century. And Paul is writing in his authority as an apostle by the will of God. An apostle is a sent one, a messenger. He has been personally commissioned by the risen Christ as an apostle. Timothy joins him in greeting the Colossians. He's writing under apostolic authority, writing under the inspiration of the Holy Spirit. And he writes, verse 2, to the saints and faithful brothers in Christ at Colossae. As regards geography, they're at Colossae. As regards the relationship with Christ, they are in Christ. One of Paul's favorite expressions for the believer. We are in Christ. That is, we partake of all who Christ is and what he has done. The Christian life is not just admiring Christ, although we worship him. It's not just listening to Christ, although we certainly do that. It is the most intimate of all relationships. We are in Christ. Nothing more to experience the fullness of God's blessing than to draw on all of the resources that God has provided in Christ, blessed with every spiritual blessing, Paul says in the opening verses of Ephesians 1. They are in Christ, that is, no longer in Adam. Not only are we in Christ, but Paul is going to say in chapter 1, verse 27, that Christ is in us the hope of glory. As a follower of Christ, I am in Christ. And Christ is in me. That's my hope of glory. As regards the relationship to God, verse 2, they are saints. What's a saint? A holy one. Not a designation for someone who dies and then goes through some kind of ecclesiastical procedure whereby they're canonized and then they become a saint and we can pray for them. Nothing like that at all. These people were a living. They were saints. They were holy ones set apart for God and for His service. If you're a follower of Jesus Christ, you are a saint. Turn to the person next to you and introduce yourself as Saint John or Saint Tom, Saint Roger. You want to do that? If your name is Bernard, you've got a problem. But we are saints, aren't we? He's writing to the saints. A holy one is the point. Set apart from sin, set apart to God. Sanctified and cleansed by the blood of Jesus Christ. We are to demonstrate that we are holy ones by being faithful to the saints and faithful brothers. Are you a faithful brother? A faithful sister? As regards our relationship to one another, we are brothers. We have God as our Father, and we're all part of the same heavenly family. And Paul was writing to believers, to the saints, and to faithful brothers in Christ at Colossae. Colossians then is going to teach us that Christ is supreme and sufficient in all things. Therefore, what are we to do? We are to pursue Christ. We are to love Christ. We are to serve Christ. Full knowledge, full wisdom are received in Christ. He's all, and He is in all. And Paul ends at the end of verse 2 by saying, grace to you and peace from God our Father. God's grace and God's peace extended to you as you sit here this evening from God our Father. Grace, the wonderful Greek word charis, which means undeserved favor, unmerited blessing and kindness and love from God towards us. Peace, the Greek form of the Hebrew word shalom, well-being, a wholesome and a sound life as we rest in Christ. This peace also comes from God our Father. Restless, worried, you must receive God's grace. For by grace we have been saved through faith, and that not of ourselves, it's the gift of God. And then we have peace with God and receive the peace of God. No true peace apart from first receiving God's grace, first receiving His salvation and the forgiveness of sins. And may we understand more and more that grace in which we stand. And may our relationship with God through our Lord Jesus Christ deepen and so experience more and more in our lives of that peace which passes all understanding in a troubled world. This evening, we're brought face to face then with the centrality, the supremacy, and the sufficiency of our Lord Jesus Christ. We declare our love for Christ. We say, Lord, we love you. We praise Him that we are in Christ, and He is in us the hope of glory. We praise God that we are complete in Christ. We bless His holy name for His grace, which we certainly, speaking very personally, which we certainly, I certainly do not deserve. We celebrate the peace which our Lord Jesus Christ has accomplished through the blood of His cross and which we now enjoy. All of these blessings come from our Lord Jesus Christ through His glorious redemptive work. All of His grace, may that grace and that peace from God our Father come to each one of us this evening. And let us this week, in all aspects of our life, display and proclaim the preeminence of the all-sufficient Christ. If God is in charge, if Jesus Christ really is King of kings and Lord of lords, every facet of our lives must come under his authority, must be in submission to him, so that he will guide us. And as he guides us, he blesses us. And as he blesses us, we receive more and more of that peace which passes all understanding. So to the saints and faithful brothers in Christ, grace to you and peace from God our Father. Father, we thank you for our Lord Jesus Christ. We confess that we're sometimes tempted to try other things, the things of this world, perhaps legalism, religion, meditation, some new idea, some new secret. But we thank you that all we have and all we need is found in Christ and in Christ alone. We thank you for this wonderful book of Colossians and pray that during these coming weeks that you will guide us and teach us, that we truly will be rooted and established in our faith, that we won't be blown around by every wind of doctrine, but that we will be strong in the grace which is in Christ Jesus. To that end, we pray in his precious name. Amen.
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0: Well, what's your verdict? Are you aware of any false teaching? When people come knocking on your door, what do they say of Jesus, the Christ, God incarnate? Are you being tempted to follow some person rather than Christ? Is some individual exalting himself rather than pointing you to Christ? These are all danger signs. May you receive God's grace and experience peace with God. 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
1: 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I'm Michelle Davies. 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
3: You're listening to TWR Choice with me, Dave Piper, and it is 10 minutes past 11. We're almost out of time on the programme for today, but we have still got Back to the Bible with Dr. John Neufeld and the team from Back to the Bible Canada. That's coming up at 11:35, just to round off our evening together. Now, though, as I said, it is just after 11, and time to join Alistair Begg for Truth for Life.

0: Do you delight in the Sabbath? Today on Truth for Life, we'll find out why every believer should. Alistair Begg investigates the doctrinal and biblical issues that shape the way we observe the Sabbath and how that changes our everyday lives.
1: Make the book live to me, O Lord. 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Show me myself, and show me my Savior, and make the book live to me. Amen. Please be seated. And can I invite you to take your Bibles and turn to the 6th chapter of the Gospel of Luke, because we are essentially continuing our studies in Luke's Gospel. And as you will recall, last Sunday morning, we found ourselves in the opening 11 verses confronted by these two Sabbath day incidents in which Jesus both declared and demonstrated that he was none other than the Lord of the Sabbath. That he who had been present in creation when, along with the Father and the Spirit, the triune God had rested from the work of creation, now in his incarnation, he declares himself to be the very Lord of the Sabbath. And in those incidents, we noted not that Jesus was canceling the use of the Sabbath by this declaration, but rather that he was correcting the abuse of the Sabbath, which was represented in the perspective of the Pharisees. Now, as a result of delving into that passage, we opened up the larger and wider question, namely, how does the Christian comply with the fourth commandment? And having raised it, we need now to tackle it. This, incidentally, is a matter of perennial interest and perennial concern. And it has, in many cases, been a matter of bitter wrangling. A Dutch theologian of an earlier era by the name of A. van Selms reckoned that on average, in the Netherlands alone, there were 10,000 families consistently affected by serious quarreling concerning what was and what was not permissible on a Sunday. And so by his calculations, that made for 500,000 quarrels a year. And there is no doubt that that often accompanies the consideration of this issue. And certainly our study of last Lord's Day morning has raised a tremendous amount of discussion. I trust that it has produced as yet no quarreling. In fact, I'm fairly certain that it has produced very little quarreling on the part of the vast majority. For this simple reason. It never crossed your mind that this question should be the basis of strife or disagreement. And the reason is that we have never, ever seriously considered the matter. But rather, to this point in our Christian lives, we have been living with the assumption that somehow or another the question of the Sabbath principle of the Lord's Day has everything to do with then, and then is a long way back, and has little or nothing to do with now in terms of our immediate experience. Consequently, you have never thought of approaching Sunday as a different day. You have never given consideration to the possibility that this day is a gift from God to be experienced as a delight and a joy, a day that shapes and frames your life, creates purpose and structure, order and cohesion. It is not unusual to hear people, not least of all Christian people, announcing the fact that they feel virtually overwhelmed by their calendars, their programs, and their responsibilities. And they just, by their testimony, can't seem to find a way to alleviate the burden. Well, I'm going to suggest to you that here in the Word of God, in the very rhythm of life, in the cycle of God's plan for time, in the issue of the Lord's Day, there is one key and crucial antidote to this prevailing sense of chaos. And I hope that as we study it together, it will become apparent to us all that the Lord is more interested in enjoyment of his blessings through obedience than he is in our self-imposed deprivations. He is more interested in us being able to enter joyfully into the blessings which come through obedience than he is concerned for us to impose upon ourselves arbitrary forms of deprivation. In short, can I ask you, have you ever considered the possibility that the Christian complies with the fourth commandment by entering into the delight which emerges from the design of God in the gift of the Sabbath principle in the Lord's day? Now, as I say, you don't have to go far to discover that there has been a very different perspective on this in previous times. I constantly am asking Christians of an older vintage as I move around the country to tell me about Sundays in their youth or in their childhood. And I am discovering that almost without exception, the description that they give of that time in the 1940s or 30s or 50s is markedly different than the expressions and experience of the Lord's Day, which are a contemporary part of Christendom now. And of course, it raises the question as to why that was and why this is. In the late 19th century, a southern theologian here in the States, a man by the name of Dabney, expressed in quite graphic terms what he saw as the implications of failing to take seriously the fact that God does not intend for us to be like the Energizer Bunny. In other words, to get wound up and then just to continue going without any break at all, just constantly going, going, going, going, going. God never planned that it should be that way. And when men and women engage their lives in that cycle, then there are inevitable implications. Now, it's almost humorous the way in which Dabney describes it, but perhaps he isn't as far from the mark as his somewhat archaic language may tend us to believe. This is what he says. If you try and work 7 days straight, or if you try and please yourself 7 days straight, or if you try a combination of working like a crazy person and pleasing yourself like a daft person all the time, and lay aside the notion of the priority of the Lord's day, then he says, attempting to do so brings upon the body lassitude, which of course, as you know, is what? Fatigue, all right? This is a southern theologian in America. This is not a British guy. This is your word, lassitude. I had to look it up. Don't feel bad. I looked it up this morning about 8 o'clock. It brings upon the body fatigue, nervous excitability, disease, premature old age, and often sudden death. And on the mind, morbid excitement, impatience, rashness, blindness of judgment, and not seldom, lunacy. Now what he's saying is this. If you ignore what God has laid down as a fundamental aspect of humanity and as a gift to his creation and as a privilege to his redeemed, then you may actually go nuts. That's a contemporary explanation. And you don't have to look very far around to find people living on the edge of craziness. Driving hither and yon, fulfilling obligation 1, 2, 3, 4, 5, assuming that this has to be this way, I must engage in this, I must do that, I must go there, and hardly anybody seems to take a moment to stop and say, why in the world do I do all this? And just because everybody else in my neighborhood does all this, does this mandate me to do it? Or is there any distinction in the Christian life when it comes to the issue of Jesus being the Lord of time? For in essentially saying that he is Lord of the Sabbath, he is indicating that he is Lord over time. He just designates one particular period of time. Now, clearly from that quote, this was not a matter of marginal interest for Mr. Dabney, but one of crucial importance. And we dare not dismiss this issue as being a matter of personal preference. Some of you are already sitting there saying, well, this is simply a matter of personal preference. I really don't need to be concerned or alarmed or really pay very much attention to whatever he's about to say, because he's just going to simply share his preferences with us, and that doesn't matter at all. This is not a matter of personal preference in the first instance. What is it? Well, it is many things, and I must be selective, not exhaustive, and so I'm going to say that this issue is this. Number one, it is a doctrinal issue. Number two, it is a biblical issue. Number three, it is a personal issue. And number four, it is a practical issue. First of all, then, it is a doctrinal issue. What do we mean by that? We mean simply this, that our system of belief will be apparent in the way in which we handle this matter. Now, I don't want to delay on this, but let me observe for you that all of us possess a system of belief, either wittingly or unwittingly. Some of us may be familiar with the phraseology, systematic theology. And so that we understand that the Bible holds together by a certain framework of understanding. We must always be very careful lest we impose our system upon the Bible rather than making our system subservient to the clear instruction of the Bible. But nevertheless, all of us, either in the front of our minds or somewhere in our minds, possess a system of believing about things which will become apparent when certain issues are raised. And some issues, more than others, reveal where we're coming from. And you can see the fact that it does when, in raising this matter of the Lord's Day and of the place of the law of God, you find that vast chunks of contemporary Christendom say, I haven't got a clue what you're talking about. I didn't think that we had anything to do with this at all. I thought that was all old stuff. I didn't think we did with that. I think, God, that was the way God did it in the Old Testament. He's doing a new way at the present time, and he has another way, and we're operating on a completely different scheme. Many of you, that's exactly what you believe, and that's why when the issue of the Lord's Day comes up, you say, well, this is not for us, this was a different time. This was over here, or it's going to be over there, but it isn't right here. Now, you're going to have to think that out. In contrast, a non-dispensational theology affirms the abiding place of the law. In other words, a non-dispensational theology does not take the law of God and move it to another time, either past or future. Rather, it affirms the fact that the Ten Commandments enshrine the eternal law of God, and that the principles that they contain are of permanent validity. That's why we would come and say, now we have to wrestle with this. Such individuals also recognize that alongside the moral law of God, there was a large body of additional law which was added to it, which is no longer binding upon the Christian. So, for example, when we read Deuteronomy 6, what is the message? The message is bring your children up in the nurture and instruction of the Lord. What was the cultural mosaic attachment to it at the time? It was that you should tie these pieces of the law around your wrists and around your foreheads. Why do we not tie them around our wrists and our foreheads now? Because we're not supposed to. Because we don't need to. Because Christ has come. Now, this is a matter of some urgency, because the fact is that people use this as a very argument to justify setting aside the fourth commandment. And let me just illustrate it for you, or you won't have a clue what I'm on about. Turn for a moment to Exodus chapter 35. Exodus chapter 35. And verses 3 and 5. Do not light a fire in any of your dwellings on the Sabbath day. And then into the following section on materials for the tabernacle. But are we then forbidden from lighting fires today? The answer is no. Exodus 21:17. Anyone who curses his father or mother must be put to death. Do we kill children for this today? Are we supposed to? No. Well, then, does the absence of the punishment make the abiding significance of the command any less? In other words, because the application of the punishment is no longer applicable, is the command vetoed? No. The command remains. What is gone is the death penalty for cursing your dad. You go to the question, I won't turn you to it now, but you go to the seventh commandment, the question of adultery. What is the punishment for adultery? It is death. Are people put to death for adultery today? No. Does then the absence of the penalty remove the seventh command from the Decalogue? In other words, are we no longer left to uphold the issue of fidelity in marriage? Clearly not. So the people argue, they say, well, you see, when you go to the fourth commandment, if you didn't obey the fourth commandment, you could be put to death for that. But since you don't get put to death for that anymore, and they used to have things about you couldn't light fires before, and since you can light fires now and you don't get put to death before, therefore the fourth commandment is no longer applicable. That's a kind of torturous line of reasoning, and it doesn't work. By that same line of reasoning, none of the commandments would have any abiding significance. So because the penalty has been removed in light of the mercy and grace of God in the sacrifice of his son, the abiding significance of the command is not. This is a doctrinal issue, and I can tell by your eyes glazing over that I've said more about that than I should. Secondly, it is a biblical issue. It is a biblical issue. In other words, it is a matter of biblical interpretation. Again, I can't delay on this, but let me give you a taste for what I mean. Turn to Galatians chapter 4, if you would. Galatians chapter 4 and verse 10. Well, verse 9, he says, you know, you used to be slaves to those who by nature are not gods, but now that you know God, or are rather known by God, he says, now that you've been redeemed, justified, how is it that you're turning back to those weak and miserable principles? Now, notice that phrase is very important. Paul speaks very scathingly about what these Galatians were doing. What are these weak and miserable principles? He says, you want to be enslaved by them all over again. Then he iterates them. Verse 10, you're observing special days and months and seasons and years. And then in verse 11, we have him kind of shaking his head in disgust. He says, you know, I fear that somehow I've wasted my efforts on you. I came here and I proclaimed to you the grace of God. He says, I told you that you could not gain acceptance with God by climbing up this ladder, but rather that the law of God confronted you with your need of a Savior, and that if you trusted in Christ, you would discover that he justifies the ungodly. Why then are you going back to these weak and miserable principles? What were they doing? They were seeking, by means of observing special days and months and seasons and years, to build their hope of acceptance with God. And Paul says this is a superstitious futility, and it must not be. Now, the reason I turn you to this is because this is one of the phrases and passages that people use for saying, you see, the fourth commandment and the Sabbath and the Lord's Day, they're not around anymore. After all, look at what Paul says in Galatians 4. Now, you're sensible people and you must judge. Do you want to conclude, on the strength of what you have learned so far of the Bible and what you understand, do you want to conclude that Paul is referring to the moral law of God as weak and miserable principles? You can't. Not if you know the book of Romans. You can't. And yet so many do. Colossians chapter 2, same kind of approach. Verses 16 and 17. Since Paul says, don't let anyone judge you by what you eat or drink or with regard to a religious festival, a new moon celebration, or a Sabbath day, people say, there you go. We're not supposed to be concerned about this matter of the Sabbath day. Now, the Colossian heresy was simply this, that false teachers were suggesting that faith in Christ was not enough to provide fullness of knowledge and wisdom and power and salvation. And so these false teachers came around and said, you know, you cannot know God in the fullest sense by simply trusting in Christ alone. You need to make sure that you are observing these dietary laws, that you are observing the religious festivals, that you're watching these new moon celebrations, that you're attending to all of these various special Sabbath days that have been instituted. And Paul is saying, don't let anybody come to you and give you that garbage. He says, you know your Bibles well enough. You know that that isn't the case. But I ask you again to think seriously. Do you think that what he's saying here in Colossians 2 is that the Sabbath day is the fourth commandment which is being vetoed from the Decalogue? Or, and lastly, in Romans chapter 14, where it comes to a classic head, Romans 14:5, one man considers one day more sacred than another. Another man considers every day alike. Each one should be fully convinced in his own mind. He who regards one day as special does so to the Lord. He who eats meat eats to the Lord, for he gives thanks to God. And he who abstains does so to the Lord and gives thanks to God, and so on. Now you'll notice at the beginning of the chapter that this has to do with the issue of disputable matters. Because in verse 2 he says, one man's faith allows him to eat everything, but another man whose faith is weak eats only vegetables. Okay? So the guy who is weak is the guy who says you can't do this. The chap who is strong says you can do it if you want. We tend to think of it the other way around. We tend to cast the strong man as the man who says you can't do this, and the weak man as the man who says, I can do what I like. It's the other way around. Look at verse 3. The man who eats everything must not be guilty of contempt, must not look down on him who does not. And the man who does not eat everything must not be guilty of condemnation of the man who does, for God has accepted him. Who are you to judge someone else's servant? To his own master, that is to the Lord, he stands or falls, and he will stand, for the Lord is able to make him stand. Now it's then in that context that he goes on to the matter of the day. It's the same question. Do you think then that the day to which he refers is the fourth commandment? Do you think that he is referring now to what has been this day of resurrection, this amazing discovery of the fullness of the Spirit, this that has been sanctified by the arrival of Christ and has taken on such a perspective for these early believers? Do you think that what Paul is doing here is saying, don't let anybody stand up as your pastor and tell you that the Christian has to comply with the fourth commandment? Do you think that's what he's saying? Of course, if you conclude yes, then you can just patently disregard all that I have said so far and all that I'm about to say by way of conclusion.
0: 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We'll hear the conclusion of the message tomorrow. Thanks for listening. Tomorrow, Alistair helps us think through how we can make the most of the Lord's Day without becoming too restrictive or judgmental or self-righteous. 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
3: It's 11:35. We're almost out of time on the programme and almost out of time for today as well. I'm Dave Piper, and you're listening to TWR Choice. It has been a pleasure to have your company over however much of the evening you've managed to spend with us. We're going to round things off, joining the Back to the Bible Canada team, headed up, as ever, by Dr. John Neufeld, for tonight's edition of Back to the Bible.
4: 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So turn in your Bibles to John chapter 9, verses 1 to 3, as we join Dr. Neufeld now.
5: Everyone has a theory of why there is suffering. Naturalist, atheist, evolutionist, they'll argue that it's meaningless and for human beings just a matter of our biology. Given our biological makeup, we're subject to pain, and given our evolutionary development, we're able to reason through it and we're grieved by it. And then, as we saw yesterday, there are those who argue that suffering is merely an illusion, a matter of maya, or a matter of mind. And there are those who look at suffering and simply say, it's simply a matter of the roll of the dice, just dumb luck, just random chance. None of it makes sense. There's no meaning behind it at all. And then there are those who struggle to find a meaning in it, and that there is, they say, a reason for everything. But one thing is evident. We are, as human beings, created in the image of God, and one of the features inherent in what it means to be a human is the search for meaning. That is, when we see something, regardless of what it is, we try to attach meaning to it. You know, I love to watch a television program called Mayday. It's a program dedicated to airplane disasters, many of them tragic stories of the loss of life. What follows each accident is that a highly trained team of investigators are called in. They comb over the wreckage. They try to find the two black boxes, one a flight data recorder and the other the audio recording of the pilots. Then they look at all the manner of factors, including weather and the servicing records of the airplane, the amount of rest the pilots had, the training they had undergone. Oh my, the list of potential causes are all considered against the weight of evidence that is before them. What caused this crash? That's the question. And what can be done to change the way that aviation operates so that we can eliminate the possibility of this set of circumstances from ever happening again? See, I find the description of all this to be fascinating. But one thing that never happens is for people after a crash to say, well, you know, random things just happen. Or to say, you know, ghosts or gremlins caused this. Experts see the event of a tragic airplane disaster and they seek to come to terms with meaning. Now, bear that in mind, and let's go to John chapter 9. And we start by reading the first two verses. As he passed by, he saw a man blind from birth, and the disciples asked him, Rabbi, who sinned, this man or his parents, that he was born blind? Now, a couple of things should be noted. You know, some theologians speak of a distinction between immediate causes and ultimate causes. And so if the disciples had been able to have some, you know, modern diagnostic tools that are available to us today, they might have been able to discover the medical reason for that loss of sight. In our contemporary world, there are a list of common causes of blindness, everything from why people become blind to why in some cases a child is born without sight. So to this question of why, well, we might say that there are some very good medical reasons for it. But notice the disciples are not asking the question of immediate causes. Since Jesus knew all things, they could have asked him that. I mean, what happens in the development of a fetus that allows for such an abnormality? And so they could have talked about the stages of human development and what is required for a normal, healthy person to be born. And to be truthful, that would have been a very interesting conversation. But the conversation that day dealt with not immediate causes, but ultimate causes. And that's what we're dealing with in this series on coming to terms with suffering. What are the ultimate reasons for human suffering? For in the case of John 9, you know, why this specific man? For the disciples, the answer was sin. Now, to be fair to them, they're not entirely wrong, are they? Romans 5, verse 12, therefore, just as sin came into the world through one man, and death through sin, so death spread to all men because all sinned. You know, Adam and Eve were told, do not disobey the Creator, for to disregard the righteous demands of the righteous God is the very definition of evil. And if you do what is evil, you will surely die. Indeed, the suffering that came from the first act of rebellion is pronounced, and furthermore, as Paul said in Romans chapter 5, death spread to all men, not just because of the sin of the first man, but also compounding the problem is the reality that all men sin. Back to John 9. It's not just that we live in a fallen world. The disciples rightly do notice that we do. We're all inheritors of Adamic sin, and we have all compounded our problems by participating in the sins of our father Adam. But we look around ourselves and we see the vast majority of people can see. But here's the exception. This man, he's blind. He's been blind from birth. Why that? Why not us? Do you see, that's not an unusual question to ask. When someone suddenly suffers, they often ask, why me? And when someone else is suffering, it's not unusual to ask, why him or her? And furthermore, you and I have heard this more than once. We hear people say, why them? They seem to have done everything right. I was recently having a conversation with a non-Christian man who was asking me about the death of my wife. And he then said, I don't get it. You know, it seems to me, he said, that some very evil people in this world, like, you know, business people who try to get rich by, you know, shady business dealings, and he added other evil people as well, he said, they never seem to get cancer. But you and your wife, as far as I can see, did nothing wrong, and you didn't deserve it. It's always people like you who seem to suffer. I don't get it, he said. And by the way, that conversation happened about, you know, 10 days ago. It's still very vivid for me. And it struck me that I was not going to answer his question, but I was going to affirm that it was indeed true. At least it is true more often than we like to admit it. But the disciples of Jesus, well, for them, the question was the other way. For them, if there is justice in the universe, we wouldn't think that this is just a random luck of the draw, nor is this, as my non-Christian friend had said, that the universe testifies to the reverse of justice. It just couldn't for the disciples be like that. If God is good and if God is all-powerful and all-knowing, then we can't just walk up to a blind man and not ask the question why and how can this be. And so it must be sin. But it's hard to accuse a man born blind with his own personal sin. What sin could he have committed in his mother's womb? I suppose an all-knowing God could have foreseen his earthly sins in the future that he would commit later and punished him in advance. Or perhaps it is the sin of his parents, they said. I mean, after all, we do read such things from the law of God. Exodus 20, verse 5. I am the Lord your God, and I'm a jealous God, visiting the iniquity of the fathers on the children to the third and fourth generation of those who hate me. It's called generational sin. Now, as an aside, how can generational sin be just? Shouldn't each person be charged for their own sins and not for the sins of their moms and dads? Well, I agree, but consider the evidence. You know, I start with something, you know, simply understood, as brutal as FASD. That stands for fetal alcohol spectrum disorder. The mother's been consuming alcohol during her pregnancy. The child is born damaged. And one of the curses is that the person who has it is brain damaged and can't actually put actions and consequences together. And so explaining to Johnny that if you steal at the store, there's going to be consequences, an FASD child simply can't get that. It doesn't compute. And so the question of who sinned, well, it was their mother that sinned, and that's simply the answer. And you see, some of us, in our attempt to understand the sinister work of evil and the suffering of this world, are far too quick to discount this. You might consider someone who grows up in a home where violence is common, and they're encouraged in their own violence. Compare that to another child who grows up, you know, in a home where honesty and care for others and love is common and is encouraged, who sinned. Yeah, I hope you get that. I mean, seeing that sin and death along with suffering go together and seeing that in many cases the sin of the parents is handed down to their children, it's not an altogether unreasonable question to ask. Okay, let's look at Jesus' answer, which is even more intriguing than the disciples' question. John 9, verse 3. Jesus answered, "It is not that this man sinned or his parents, but that the works of God might be displayed in him." Now, you might disagree with me on this, but it's just my own observation, which I admit is limited. But in my experience, I have heard this passage preached on a few times, but it seems to me that when I have heard it preached, the emphasis is on the first part of the answer and not the second. This man did not sin, and so we're confidently told that we should not blame the victim or the person who is suffering with some sin. And this is said with confidence as if that were the meaning of the passage, and then we move on and thankful that when bad things happen, the person experiencing it is not responsible for what's happened. But look at it another way. This happens, says Jesus, not randomly, as in sometimes, you know, in a fallen world, it just so happens that people do get sick and that some people are born blind and that there are tragedies all around us. That is not what Jesus is saying here. Rather, he says, this happens so that at this very moment, God might display his work in this man. Now, presumably, he means this man was born blind so that at this very moment, I would come along into his life and I would heal him and that would glorify me. Oh, but, you know, are you saying that all those years of blindness, poverty that accompanied it, and who knows what else, was for this one purpose? Huh. Yes, we do need to talk.
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We need, I think, when we talk about suffering and pain and disappointment and harm, and even the evil that's done in this world, to define our terms. I think we need to define some things. What is the definition of evil, for example? What is the definition of suffering? And how are we to determine what is good and what is the ultimate good? And so let's begin by making a distinction between evil and suffering. You know, in the minds of many, the two terms are synonymous, but they're not. Good and evil are moral terms, and suffering is a term we use about an experience. Notice that the man born blind is a man who lives in an experience of privation. He is deprived of sight. Now, the disciples, seeing the man deprived of sight, thought there must be a moral relationship attached to this privation, but even they understood that these were two different ideas. So let's begin by defining good and evil. I remember a conversation I once had with a university ethics prof. When I asked her to define good and evil, she confidently told me that these were terms that every society had to define for themselves. Well, I knew where she was going, but still, I asked her to explain. She said, good is that which any culture determines to be good for them. I said, so what is good changes and depends on a given culture at a given time period. She said, yes. Why can't an entire society become evil? They can. Indeed, it can, and it frequently does. Listen to how the book of Isaiah begins as Isaiah denounces his nation and his entire culture. Isaiah 1 verse 4. A sinful nation, a people laden with iniquity, offspring of evildoers, children who deal corruptly. They have forsaken the Lord. They have despised the Holy One of Israel. They are utterly estranged. The entire nation, says Isaiah, has become evil. Indeed, he reinforces this quite strongly in chapter 5, verse 20. Woe to those who call evil good and good evil, who put darkness for light and light for darkness, who put bitter for sweet and sweet for bitter. Just because you call evil good, and you can get the entire culture to agree with you, evil is not good. Isaiah is appealing to a standard above what a culture might think. He is appealing to the law of God. And so this is what Christians think. Indeed, this is what Scripture teaches. God alone is righteous and good. This is what God is, while evil is that which turns its back on God. It is evil to break the Ten Commandments. Why? Because the Ten Commandments reflect the righteousness of God. Now, let's combine that concept to the matter of suffering. Imagine you're witnessing the following scene. A young man, let's say he's 19. He's very athletic. He's strong. You see him tackling an 85-year-old woman in the street. She suffers 4 broken ribs, a mild concussion. She's badly shaken. A great many of us would say, well, that was evil. No, that's an example of suffering. It's not necessarily an example of evil at all. You see, if the young man tackled the elderly woman to grab her purse and then run down the street, yeah, that would be evil. For he, by the law of God, is forbidden from stealing. And in the process of violating the law of God, he injures her, causes her suffering. Now imagine the young man who tackles her has noticed an out-of-control car bearing down on her and about to strike and kill her.

and episodes of Vertigo. All of that reminds her she can still enjoy and love her children and her grandchildren and enrich her family. Indeed, in that family, that young 19-year-old is now praised, the very one who brought the injuries on her. Okay, let's get back to the man born blind. Blind for years, it seemed likely he was reduced to begging. He may have been excluded from the social settings that easily included others, and of course, he's deprived of the precious gift of sight. The years go by and the suffering is not reduced, indeed it intensifies. And according to Jesus, all of this was for a good and noble purpose. It was that at a very decisive moment, the works of God might be glorified. Well, he wouldn't have known that all those years, that his blindness was leading to one specific moment. God was going to send his Son into the world. He was planning for the kingdom of God to enter. He was going to demonstrate that the Son of God had authority over all things, and it was important for everyone to know that the Son of God was the light of the world. And the very best way to demonstrate that was to instantly heal that blind man before everyone else on that given day. And his healing would start a conversation that would expose the hearts of men. The Pharisees would demonstrate that they were evil and that they loved darkness. And Jesus would demonstrate that he really was the light of God coming into the world. In short, as difficult as all those years of blindness were, those years of blindness were good, for they brought glory to the Son of God. Now, everything I've just said leads us to one seminal point, and you've already heard me make it. The ultimate good is the glorification of the Son of God. You know, one of the wonders of the gospel is that the glory of God is good for his people. For when God is glorified, I find him at work in causing all things to work for the eternal good of those who are called according to his purpose. Now, I've entitled today's study, Misleading Answers to Human Pain, and the most misleading answer is that pain is evil in and of itself, that suffering is the ultimate evil. And I must say, a great many people, even Christians, have bought into that. Pain, suffering, and all the consequent troubles we undergo, in their minds, that's evil. In their minds, it would be better to violate the law of God than to suffer. For to keep the law and then to suffer because of it, that for them would be evil. And do you see what they've done? They've made themselves God, and so their own glory, rather than the Creator's glory, is the definition for them of good and evil. But please understand, it is this, that human beings pretend to be God, and to make our own ease and comfort, our own riches and our own fame paramount. It is this that is the cause of all war, all crime, and everything that is foul. So what does James say? James 4:1-2. What causes quarrels and what causes fights among you? Is it not this, that your passions are at war within you? You desire and do not have. So you murder. You covet and cannot obtain. So you fight and quarrel. Elizabeth Elliot, in her book, Suffering is Never for Nothing, defines what she means by suffering. It's just, she says, that every experience of suffering is so different and ranges in such intensity. And so she defines suffering as getting what we don't want and not getting what we do want. And I think that is it. But what explains Johnny Erickson Tada, who has been a quadriplegic since her late teens? During a diving accident, she became paralyzed from the shoulders down and now lives in constant pain. But she has said that she thanks God for her condition, for it has caused her to draw close to God in a way that she could not have been able to do in any other situation. For her, the ultimate good is drawing near to God, and the ultimate evil is withdrawing from God, and anything that serves the ultimate good is good. Yes, God's glory is for our long-term ultimate good, for he's preparing us to rule and reign with Christ for all eternity. And in order to accomplish that, God is involved so that all things would serve that end. He's acting not only for his glory, but also out of his love for us. This precious truth is why, as but one example, we reject that suffering is meaningless or evidence that God doesn't care. This precious truth is also why we reject the shallow answers of the prosperity gospel that can't see beyond their own individual suffering. And when we stand before God and say, "Why was there so much sorrow in my life?" He will have a ready answer. It will be very much like the blind man in John 9. He will say, "You went through this so that at one time the works of God could be displayed in you. It was good that I was afflicted, for it maximized my joy and it has preserved me for all of eternity." And that is the ultimate good. Elizabeth Elliot was right.
suffering.

0: Spring is never for nothing.
1: Thanks, John. Plain and simple, let me ask you, should we consider all suffering as evil and outside of God's will?
0: Well, you know, if we use the word evil as a moral term, then we should not. And I know some of us are going to have to struggle with that, that sometimes there is a reason in our suffering that is not an immoral reason. So, sometimes we use evil in a very different way, and I've tried to make that plain here. And so sometimes evil can just mean that something evil has happened, meaning something that's caused a great deal of harm. But we should recognize that it is the will of God to bring hardship into our lives, and that God never does evil. God only does that which is in keeping with His righteous character. God does good. He's not only good some of the time, He's good all of the time, and He's good even in the midst of the hardship that we encounter. I mean, this has to be rehearsed for every one of us, and we need to recognize that doesn't take the suffering away, but it does make it meaningful.
1: Great. Thanks so much, John. And remember to join us again tomorrow as we continue our series, Trusting God in Suffering, right here on Back to the Bible Canada, where we teach the Bible.

0: 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Facebook, Instagram, Twitter, we're there. 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We truly value and appreciate hearing from you. While you're there, don't forget to share a post with friends and family who might benefit from the encouragement that's always rooted in God's Word. For additional information about this ministry and resources available to you, please visit backtothebiblecanada.co.uk. That's backtothebiblecanada.co.uk.
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3: Proverbs 17:25 and 18:21. A foolish son brings grief to his father and bitterness to the mother who bore him. The tongue has the power of life and death. Even with excellent training, children make their own choices. Some turn out beautifully and others go astray. But if earthly parents feel this way, how much more our Heavenly Father? How He must rejoice whenever we do well and grieve whenever we go astray. We should pray for our children, but not forget that we are children too. We have the opportunity to make our Father proud or break His heart. For example, with our tongues, we kill and we make alive. A few good words can give us hope, and a few bad words can fatally wound. Nothing will have a greater impact on those around us than the words we say to them. A young lady took her own life and left an unfinished note with just two words. He said. We don't know what he said, but it was painful enough to put her over the edge. Our own deepest suffering often comes not from what others do to us, but from what other people say to us or say about us. Thankfully, words can also give life.
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4: Chapter 20. In the seventh year, in the fifth month, on the tenth day, some of the elders of Israel came to inquire of the Lord, and they sat down in front of me. Then the word of the Lord came to me. Son of man, speak to the elders of Israel and say to them, this is what the sovereign Lord says. Have you come to inquire of me? As surely as I live, I will not let you inquire of me, declares the sovereign Lord. Will you judge them? Will you judge them, son of man? Then confront them with the detestable practices of their fathers and say to them, this is what the sovereign Lord says. On the day I chose Israel, I swore with uplifted hand to the descendants of the house of Jacob and revealed myself to them in Egypt. With uplifted hand I said to them, I am the Lord your God. On that day I swore to them that I would bring them out of Egypt into a land I had searched out for them, a land flowing with milk and honey, the most beautiful of all lands. And I said to them, each of you, get rid of the vile images you have set your eyes on, and do not defile yourselves with the idols of Egypt. I am the Lord your God. But they rebelled against me and would not listen to me. They did not get rid of the vile images they had set their eyes on, nor did they forsake the idols of Egypt. So I said I would pour out my wrath on them and spend my anger against them in Egypt. But for the sake of my name, I did what would keep it from being profaned in the eyes of the nations they lived among, and in whose sight I had revealed myself to the Israelites by bringing them out of Egypt. Therefore I led them out of Egypt and brought them into the desert. I gave them my decrees and made known to them my laws, for the man who obeys them will live by them. Also I gave them my Sabbaths as a sign between us, so they would know that I, the Lord, made them holy. Yet the people of Israel rebelled against me in the desert. They did not follow my decrees, but rejected my laws, although the man who obeys them will live by them. And they utterly desecrated my Sabbaths. So I said I would pour out my wrath on them and destroy them in the desert. But for the sake of my name, I did what would keep it from being profaned in the eyes of the nations in whose sight I had brought them out. Also, with uplifted hand, I swore to them in the desert that I would not bring them into the land I had given them, a land of flowing with milk and honey, most beautiful of all lands, because they rejected my laws and did not follow my decrees and desecrated my Sabbaths. For their hearts were devoted to their idols, yet I looked on them with pity and did not destroy them or put an end to them in the desert. I said to their children in the desert, do not follow the statutes of your fathers or keep their laws or defile yourselves with their idols. I am the Lord your God. Follow my decrees and be careful to keep my laws. Keep my Sabbaths holy, that they may be a sign between us. Then you will know that I am the Lord your God. But the children rebelled against me. They did not follow my decrees. They were not careful to keep my laws. Although the man who obeys them will live by them. And they desecrated my Sabbaths. So I said, I would pour out my wrath on them and spend my anger against them in the desert. But I withheld my hand. And for the sake of my name, I did what would keep it from being profaned in the eyes of the nations in whose sight I had brought them out. Also, with uplifted hand, I swore to them in the desert that I would disperse them among the nations and scatter them through the countries. Because they had not obeyed my laws, but had rejected my decrees and desecrated my Sabbaths, and their eyes lusted after their father's idols. I also gave them over to statutes that were not good and laws they could not live by. I let them become defiled through their gifts, the sacrifice of every firstborn, that I might fill them with horror, so they would know that I am the Lord. Therefore, son of man, speak to the people of Israel and say to them, this is what the sovereign Lord says. In this also your fathers blasphemed me by forsaking me. When I brought them into the land I had sworn to give them, and they saw any high hill or any leafy tree, there they offered their sacrifices, made offerings that provoked me to anger, presented their fragrant incense, and poured out their drink offerings. Then I said to them, what is this high place you go to? It is called Bama to this day. Therefore say to the house of Israel, this is what the sovereign Lord says. Will you defile yourselves the way your fathers did and lust after their vile images? When you offer your gifts, the sacrifice of your sons in the fire, you continue to defile yourselves with all your idols to this day. Am I to let you inquire of me, O house of Israel? As surely as I live, declares the sovereign Lord, I will not let you inquire of me. You say, we want to be like the nations, like the peoples of the world who serve wood and stone. But what you have in mind will never happen. As surely as I live, declares the sovereign Lord, I will rule over you with a mighty hand and an outstretched arm and with outpoured wrath. I will bring you from the nations and gather you from the countries where you have been scattered with a mighty hand and an outstretched arm and with outpoured wrath. I will bring you into the desert of the nations, and there, face to face, I will execute judgment upon you. As I judge your fathers in the desert of the land of Egypt, so I will judge you, declares the Sovereign Lord. I will take note of you as you pass under my rod, and I will bring you into the bond of the covenant. I will purge you of those who revolt and rebel against me. Although I will bring them out of the land where they are living, yet they will not enter the land of Israel. Then you will know that I am the Lord. As for you, O house of Israel, this is what the Sovereign Lord says. Go and serve your idols, every one of you. But afterward you will surely listen to me and no longer profane my holy name with your gifts and idols. For on my holy mountain, the high mountain of Israel, declares the Sovereign Lord, there in the land the entire house of Israel will serve me, and there I will accept them. There I will require your offerings and your choice gifts along with all your holy sacrifices. I will accept you as fragrant incense when I bring you out from the nations and gather you from the countries where you have been scattered, and I will show myself holy among you in the sight of the nations. Then you will know that I am the Lord when I bring you into the land of Israel, the land I have sworn with uplifted hand to give to your fathers. There you will remember your conduct and all the actions by which you have defiled yourselves, and you will loathe yourselves for all the evil you have done. You will know that I am the Lord when I deal with you for my name's sake and not according to your evil ways and your corrupt practices, O house of Israel, declares the Sovereign Lord. The word of the Lord came to me. Son of man, set your face toward the south, preach against the south, and prophesy against the forest of the southland. Say to the southern forest, hear the word of the Lord. This is what the Sovereign Lord says. I am about to set fire to you, and it will consume all your trees, both green and dry. The blazing flame will not be quenched, and every face from south to north will be scorched by it. Everyone will see that I, the Lord, have kindled it. It will not be quenched. Then I said, our Sovereign Lord, they're saying of me, isn't he just telling parables? Chapter 21. The word of the Lord came to me. Son of man, set your face against Jerusalem and preach against the sanctuary. Prophesy against the land of Israel and say to her, this is what the Lord says. I am against you. I will draw my sword from its scabbard and cut off from you both the righteous and the wicked, because I am going to cut off the righteous and the wicked. My sword will be unsheathed against everyone from south to north. Then all people will know that I, the Lord, have drawn my sword from its scabbard. It will not return again. Therefore groan, son of man, groan before them with broken heart and bitter grief. And when they ask you, why are you groaning, you shall say, because of the news that is coming, every heart will melt and every hand go limp. Every spirit will become faint and every knee become as weak as water. It is coming. It will surely take place, declares the Sovereign Lord. The word of the Lord came to me. Son of man, prophesy and say, this is what the Lord says. A sword sharpened and polished, sharpened for the slaughter, polished to flash like lightning. Shall we rejoice in the scepter of my son Judah? The sword despises every such stick. The sword is appointed to be polished, to be grasped with the hand. It is sharpened and polished, made ready for the hand of the slayer. Cry out and wail, son of man, for it is against my people, it is against all the princes of Israel. They are thrown to the sword along with my people, therefore beat your breast. Testing will surely come. And what if the scepter of Judah, which the sword despises, does not continue? Declares the Sovereign Lord. So then, son of man, prophesy and strike your hands together. Let the sword strike twice, even three times. It is a sword for slaughter, a sword for great slaughter, closing in on them from every side, so that hearts may melt and the fallen be many. I have stationed the sword for slaughter at all their gates. Oh, it is made to flash like lightning. It is grasped for slaughter. O sword, slash to the right, then to the left, wherever your blade is turned. I too will strike my hands together, and my wrath will subside. I, the Lord, have spoken. The word of the Lord came to me. Son of man, mark out two roads for the sword of the king of Babylon to take, both starting from the same country. Make a signpost where the road branches off to the city. Mark out one road for the sword to come against Rabbah of the Ammonites and another against Judah and fortified Jerusalem. For the king of Babylon will stop at the fork in the road, at the junction of the two roads to seek an omen. He will cast lots with arrows, he will consult his idols, he will examine the liver. Into his right hand will come the lot for Jerusalem, where he is to set up battering rams. To give the command to slaughter, to sound the battle cry, to set battering rams against the gates, to build a ramp, and to erect siege works. It will seem like a false omen to those who have sworn allegiance to him, but he will remind them of their guilt and take them captive. Therefore, this is what the Sovereign Lord says. Because you people have brought to mind your guilt by your open rebellion, revealing your sins in all that you do, because you have done this, you will be taken captive. O profane and wicked prince of Israel, whose day has come, whose time of punishment has reached its climax. This is what the Sovereign Lord says. Take off the turban, remove the crown. It will not be as it was. The lowly will be exalted, and the exalted will be brought low. A ruin. I will make it a ruin. It will not be restored until it comes to whom it rightfully belongs. To him I will give it. And you, son of man, prophesy and say, this is what the Sovereign Lord says about the Ammonites and their insults. A sword drawn for the slaughter, polished to consume and to flash like lightning. Despite false visions concerning you and lying divinations about you, it will be laid on the necks of the wicked who are to be slain, whose day has come, whose time of punishment has reached its climax. Return the sword to its scabbard. In the place where you were created, in the land of your ancestry, I will judge you. I will pour out my wrath upon you and breathe out my fiery anger against you. I will hand you over to brutal men, men skilled in destruction. You will be fuel for the fire. Your blood will be shed in your land. You will be remembered no more. For I, the Lord, have spoken. Chapter 22. The word of the Lord came to me. Son of man, will you judge her? Will you judge this city of bloodshed? Then confront her with all her detestable practices and say, this is what the Sovereign Lord says. O city that brings on herself doom by shedding blood in her midst and defiles herself by making idols, you have become guilty because of the blood you have shed and have become defiled by the idols you have made. You have brought your days to a close and the end of your years has come. Therefore I will make you an object of scorn to the nations and a laughingstock to all the countries. Those who are near and those who are far away will mock you, O infamous city full of turmoil. See how each of the princes of Israel who are in you uses his power to shed blood. In you they have treated father and mother with contempt. In you they have oppressed the alien and mistreated the fatherless and the widow. You have despised my holy things and desecrated my Sabbaths. In you are slanderous men bent on shedding blood. In you are those who eat at the mountain shrines and commit lewd acts. In you are those who dishonor their father's bed. In you are those who violate women during their period, when they are ceremonially unclean. In you, one man commits a detestable offense with his neighbor's wife. Another shamefully defiles his daughter-in-law, and another violates his sister, his own father's daughter. In you, men accept bribes to shed blood. You take usury and excessive interest and make unjust gain from your neighbors by extortion. And you have forgotten me, declares the Sovereign Lord. I will surely strike my hands together at the unjust gain you have made and at the blood you have shed in your midst. Will your courage endure, or your hands be strong in the day I deal with you? I, the Lord, have spoken, and I will do it. I will disperse you among the nations and scatter you through the countries, and I will put an end to your uncleanness. When you have been defiled in the eyes of the nations, you will know that I am the Lord. Then the word of the Lord came to me. Son of man, the house of Israel has become dross to me. All of them are the copper, tin, iron, and lead left inside a furnace. They are but the dross of silver. Therefore, this is what the Sovereign Lord says. Because you have all become dross, I will gather you into Jerusalem. As men gather silver, copper, iron, lead, and tin into a furnace to melt it with a fiery blast, so will I gather you in my anger and my wrath and put you inside the city and melt you. I will gather you, and I will blow on you with my fiery wrath, and you will be melted inside her. As silver is melted in a furnace, so you will be melted inside her, and you will know that I, the Lord, have poured out my wrath upon you. Again the word of the Lord came to me. Son of man, say to the land, you are a land that has no rain or showers in the day of wrath. Again the word of the Lord came to me. Son of man, say to the land, you are a land that has had no rain or showers in the day of wrath. There is a conspiracy of her princes within her like a roaring lion tearing its prey. They devour people, take treasures and precious things, and make many widows within her. Her priests do violence to my law and profane my holy things. They do not distinguish between the holy and the common. They teach that there is no difference between the unclean and the clean, and they shut their eyes to the keeping of my Sabbath so that I am profaned among them. Her officials within her are like wolves tearing their prey. They shed blood and kill people to make unjust gain. Their prophets whitewash these deeds for them by false visions and lying divinations. They say, this is what the Sovereign Lord says, when the Lord has not spoken. The people of the land practice extortion and commit robbery. They oppress the poor and needy and mistreat the alien, denying them justice. I look for a man among them who would build up the wall and stand before me in the gap on behalf of the land, so I would not have to destroy it. But I found none. So I will pour out my wrath on them and consume them with my fiery anger, bringing down on their own heads all they have done, declares the Sovereign Lord. Chapter 23. The word of the Lord came to me. Son of man, there were two women, daughters of the same mother. They became prostitutes in Egypt, engaging in prostitution from their youth. In that land their breasts were fondled and their virgin bosoms caressed. The older was named Oholah, and her sister was Oholibah. They were mine and gave birth to sons and daughters. Oholah is Samaria, Oholibah is Jerusalem. Ahola engaged in prostitution while she was still mine, and she lusted after her lovers, the Assyrians, warriors clothed in blue, governors and commanders, all of them handsome young men, and mounted horsemen. She gave herself as a prostitute to all the elite of the Assyrians and defiled herself with all the idols of everyone she lusted after. She did not give up the prostitution she began in Egypt, when during her youth men slept with her, caressed her virgin bosom, and poured out their lust upon her. Therefore I handed her over to her lovers, the Assyrians, for whom she lusted. They stripped her naked, took away her sons and daughters, and killed her with the sword. She became a byword among women, and punishment was inflicted on her. Her sister, Aholibah, saw this, yet in her lust and prostitution she was more depraved than her sister. She too lusted after the Assyrians, governors and commanders, warriors in full dress, mounted horsemen, all handsome young men. I saw that she too defiled herself. Both of them went the same way. But she carried her prostitution still further. She saw men portrayed on a wall, figures of Chaldeans portrayed in red, with belts around their waists and flowing turbans on their heads. All of them looked like Babylonian chariot officers, natives of Chaldea. As soon as she saw them, she lusted after them and sent messengers to them in Chaldea. Then the Babylonians came to her, to the bed of love, and in their lust they defiled her. After she had been defiled by them, she turned away from them in disgust. When she carried on her prostitution openly and exposed her nakedness, I turned away from her in disgust, just as I had turned away from her sister. Yet she became more and more promiscuous as she recalled the days of her youth, when she was a prostitute in Egypt. There she lusted after her lovers, whose genitals were like those of donkeys and whose emission was like that of horses. So you long for the lewdness of your youth, when in Egypt your bosom was caressed and your young breasts fondled. Therefore, O Oholibah, this is what the Sovereign Lord says: I will stir up your lovers against you, those you turned away from in disgust, and I will bring them against you from every side. The Babylonians and all the Chaldeans, the men of Pekod and Shoah and Koah, and all the Assyrians with them, handsome young men, all of them governors and commanders, chariot officers, and men of high rank, all mounted on horses. They will come against you with weapons, chariots, and wagons, and with a throng of people. They will take up positions against you on every side with large and small shields and with helmets. I will turn you over to them for punishment, and they will punish you according to their standards. I will direct my jealous anger against you, and they will deal with you in fury. They will cut off your noses and your ears, and those of you who are left will fall by the sword. They will take away your sons and daughters, and those of you who are left will be consumed by fire. They will also strip you of your clothes and take your fine jewelry. So I will put a stop to the lewdness and prostitution you began in Egypt. You will not look on these things with longing or remember Egypt any more. For this is what the Sovereign Lord says: I am about to hand you over to those you hate, to those you turned away from in disgust. I am about to hand you over to those you hate, to those you turned away from in disgust. They will deal with you in hatred and take away everything you have worked for. They will leave you naked and bare, and the shame of your prostitution will be exposed. Your lewdness and promiscuity have brought this upon you because you lusted after the nations and defiled yourself with their idols. You have gone the way of your sister, so I will put her cup into your hand. This is what the Sovereign Lord says: You will drink your sister's cup, a cup large and deep. It will bring scorn and derision, for it holds so much. You will be filled with drunkenness and sorrow, the cup of ruin and desolation, the cup of your sister Samaria. You will drink it and drain it dry. You will dash it to pieces and tear your breasts. I have spoken, declares the Sovereign Lord. Therefore, this is what the Sovereign Lord says. Since you have forgotten me and thrust me behind your back, you must bear the consequences of your lewdness and prostitution. The Lord said to me, Son of man, will you judge Ohola and Oholibah? Then confront them with their detestable practices, for they have committed adultery and blood is on their hands. They committed adultery with their idols. They have sacrificed their children whom they bore to me as food for them. They have also done this to me. At that same time they defiled my sanctuary and desecrated my Sabbaths. On the very day they sacrificed their children to their idols, they entered my sanctuary and desecrated it. That is what they did in my house. They even sent messengers for men who came from far away. And when they arrived, you bathed yourself for them, painted your eyes, and put on your jewelry. You sat on an elegant couch with a table spread before it on which you had placed the incense and oil that belonged to me. The noise of a carefree crowd was around her. Sabaeans were brought from the desert along with men from the rabble, and they put bracelets on the arms of the woman and her sister and beautiful crowns on their heads. Then I said about the one worn out by adultery, Now let them use her as a prostitute, for that is all she is. And they slept with her, as men sleep with a prostitute. So they slept with those lewd women, Ohola and Oholibah. But righteous men will sentence them to the punishment of women who commit adultery and shed blood, because they are adulterous and blood is on their hands. This is what the Sovereign Lord says. Bring a mob against them and give them over to terror and plunder. The mob will stone them and cut them down with their swords. They will kill their sons and daughters and burn down their houses. So I will put an end to lewdness in the land, that all women may take warning and not imitate you. You will suffer the penalty for your lewdness and bear the consequences of your sins of idolatry. Then you will know that I am the Sovereign Lord.
5: Chapter 24. In the ninth year, in the tenth month, on the tenth day, the word of the Lord came to me. Son of man, record this date, this very date, because the king of Babylon has laid siege to Jerusalem this very day. Tell this rebellious house a parable and say to them, this is what the Sovereign Lord says. Put on the cooking pot, put it on and pour water into it. Put into it the pieces of meat, all the choice pieces, the leg and the shoulder. Fill it with the best of these bones. Take the pick of the flock. Pile wood beneath it for the bones. Bring it to a boil and cook the bones in it. For this is what the Sovereign Lord says. Woe to the city of bloodshed, to the pot now encrusted, whose deposit will not go away. Empty it piece by piece without casting lots for them. For the blood she shed is in her midst. She poured it on the bare rock. She did not pour it on the ground where the dust would cover it. To stir up wrath and take revenge, I put her blood on the bare rock so that it would not be covered. Therefore, this is what the Sovereign Lord says. Woe to the city of bloodshed. I too will pile the wood high. So heap on the wood and kindle the fire. Cook the meat well, mixing in the spices, and let the bones be charred. Then set the empty pot on the coals till it becomes hot and its copper glows, so its impurities may be melted and its deposit burned away. It has frustrated all efforts. Its heavy deposit has not been removed, not even by fire.
4: Now, your impurity is lewdness, because I tried to cleanse you, but you would not be cleansed from your impurity. You will not be clean again until my wrath against you has subsided. I, the Lord, have spoken. The time has come for me to act. I will not hold back. I will not have pity, nor will I relent. You will be judged according to your conduct and your actions, declares the Sovereign Lord. The word of the Lord came to me. Son of man, with one blow I'm about to take away from you the delight of your eyes. Yet do not lament or weep or shed any tears. Groan quietly. Do not mourn for the dead. Keep your turban fastened and your sandals on your feet. Do not cover the lower part of your face or eat the customary food of mourners. So I spoke to the people in the morning, and in the evening my wife died. The next morning I did as I had been commanded. Then the people asked me, "Won't you tell us what these things have to do with us?" So I said to them, "The word of the Lord came to me. Say to the house of Israel, this is what the Sovereign Lord says. I am about to desecrate my sanctuary, the stronghold in which you take pride, the delight of your eyes, the object of your affection. The sons and daughters you left behind will fall by the sword, and you will do as I have done. You will not cover the lower part of your face or eat the customary food of mourners. You will keep your turbans on your heads and your sandals on your feet. You will not mourn or weep, but will waste away because of your sins and groan among yourselves. Ezekiel will be assigned to you. You will do just as he has done. When this happens, you will know that I am the Sovereign Lord. And you, son of man, on the day I take away their stronghold, their joy and glory, the delight of their eyes, their heart's desire, and their sons and daughters as well, on that day a fugitive will come to tell you the news. At that time your mouth will be opened. You will speak with him and will no longer be silent. So you will be assigned to them, and they will know that I am the Lord. Chapter 25. The word of the Lord came to me. Son of man, set your face against the Ammonites and prophesy against them. Say to them, hear the word of the Sovereign Lord. This is what the Sovereign Lord says. Because you said, aha, over my sanctuary when it was desecrated, and over the land of Israel when it was laid waste, and over the people of Judah when they went into exile, therefore I am going to give you to the people of the east as a possession. They will set up their camps and pitch their tents among you. They will eat your fruit and drink your milk. I will turn Rabbah into a pasture for camels and Ammon into a resting place for sheep. Then you will know that I am the Lord, for this is what the Sovereign Lord says. Because you have clapped your hands and stamped your feet, rejoicing with all the malice of your heart against the land of Israel, therefore I will stretch out my hand against you and give you as plunder to the nations. I will cut you off from the nations and exterminate you from the countries. I will destroy you, and you will know that I am the Lord. This is what the Sovereign Lord says. Because Moab and Seir said, look, the house of Judah has become like all the other nations. Therefore I will expose the flank of Moab, beginning at its frontier towns, Beth Jeshemeth, Baal Meon, and Kiriathaim, the glory of that land. I will give Moab along with the Ammonites to the people of the east as a possession, so that the Ammonites will not be remembered among the nations, and I will inflict punishment on Moab. Then they will know that I am the Lord. This is what the Sovereign Lord says. Because Edom took revenge on the house of Judah and became very guilty by doing so, therefore this is what the Sovereign Lord says. I will stretch out my hand against Edom and kill its men and their animals. I will lay it waste, and from Teman to Dedan they will fall by the sword. I will take vengeance on Edom by the hand of my people Israel, and they will deal with Edom in accordance with my anger and my wrath. They will know my vengeance, declares the Sovereign Lord. This is what the Sovereign Lord says. Because the Philistines acted in vengeance and took revenge with malice in their hearts, and with ancient hostility sought to destroy Judah, therefore this is what the Sovereign Lord says. I am about to stretch out my hand against the Philistines, and I will cut off the Kerethites and destroy those remaining along the coast. I will carry out great vengeance on them and punish them in my wrath. Then they will know that I am the Lord when I take vengeance on them. Chapter 26. In the 11th year, on the first day of the month, the word of the Lord came to me. Son of man, because Tyre has said of Jerusalem, Aha! The gate to the nations is broken, and its doors have swung open to me. Now that she lies in ruins, I will prosper. Therefore, this is what the Sovereign Lord says. I am against you, O Tyre, and I will bring many nations against you, like the sea casting up its waves. They will destroy the walls of Tyre and pull down her towers. I will scrape away her rubble and make her a bare rock. Out in the sea she will become a place to spread fishnets, for I have spoken, declares the Sovereign Lord. She will become plunder for the nations, and her settlements on the mainland will be ravaged by the sword. Then they will know that I am the Lord. For this is what the Sovereign Lord says. From the north I am going to bring against Tyre Nebuchadnezzar, king of Babylon, king of kings, with horses and chariots, with horsemen and a great army. He will ravage your settlements on the mainland with a sword. He will set up siege works against you, build a ramp up to your walls, and raise his shields against you. He will direct the blows of his battering rams against your walls and demolish your towers with his weapons. His horses will be so many that they will cover you with dust. Your walls will tremble at the noise of the war horses, wagons, and chariots when he enters your gates as men enter a city whose walls have been broken through. The hoofs of his horses will trample all your streets. He will kill your people with the sword, and your strong pillars will fall to the ground. They will plunder your wealth and loot your merchandise. They will break down your walls and demolish your fine houses and throw your stones, timber, and rubble into the sea. I will put an end to your noisy songs, and the music of your harps will be heard no more. I will make you a bare rock, and you will become a place to spread fishnets. You will never be rebuilt, for I, the Lord, have spoken, declares the Sovereign Lord. This is what the Sovereign Lord says to Tyre. Will not the coastlands tremble at the sound of your fall? When the wounded groan and the slaughter takes place in you? Then all the princes of the coast will step down from their thrones and lay aside their robes and take off their embroidered garments. Clothed with terror, they will sit on the ground, trembling every moment, appalled at you. Then they will take up a lament concerning you and say to you, How you are destroyed, O city of renown, peopled by men of the sea. You are a power on the seas, you and your citizens. You put your terror on all who lived there. Now the coastlands tremble on the day of your fall. The islands in the sea are terrified at your collapse. This is what the Sovereign Lord says. When I make you a desolate city like cities no longer inhabited, and when I bring the ocean depths over you and its vast waters cover you, then I will bring you down with those who go down to the pit, to the people of long ago. I will make you dwell in the earth below, as in ancient ruins, with those who go down to the pit, and you will not return or take your place in the land of the living. I will bring you to a horrible end, and you will be no more. You will be sought, but you will never again be found, declares the Sovereign Lord. Chapter 27. The word of the Lord came to me. Son of man, take up a lament concerning Tyre. Say to Tyre, situated at the gateway to the sea, merchant of peoples on many coasts. This is what the Sovereign Lord says. You say, O Tyre, I am perfect in beauty. Your domain was on the high seas. Your builders brought your beauty to perfection. They made all your timbers of pine trees from Senir. They took a cedar from Lebanon to make a mast for you. Of oaks from Bashan they made your oars. Of cypress wood from the coasts of Cyprus they made your deck inlaid with ivory. Fine embroidered linen from Egypt was your sail and served as your banner. Your awnings were of blue and purple from the coasts of Elisha. 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Your oarsmen take you out to the high seas. But the east wind will break you to pieces in the heart of the sea. Your wealth, merchandise, and wares, your mariners, seamen, and shipwrights, your merchants, and all your soldiers, and everyone else on board will sink into the heart of the sea on the day of your shipwreck. The shorelands will quake when your seamen cry out. All who handle the oars will abandon their ships. The mariners and all the seamen will stand on the shore. They will raise their voice and cry bitterly over you. They will sprinkle dust on their heads and roll in ashes. They will shave their heads because of you and will put on sackcloth. They will weep over you with anguish of soul and with bitter mourning. As they wail and mourn over you, they will take up a lament concerning you. Who was ever silenced like Tyre, surrounded by the sea? When your merchandise went out on the seas, you satisfied many nations. With your great wealth and your wares, you enriched the kings of the earth. Now you are shattered by the sea, in the depths of the waters. Your wares and all your company have gone down with you. All who live in the coastland are appalled at you. Their kings shudder with horror, and their faces are distorted with fear. The merchants among the nations hiss at you. You have come to a horrible end and will be no more. Chapter 28. The word of the Lord came to me. Son of man, say to the ruler of Tyre, this is what the sovereign Lord says. In the pride of your heart, you say, I am a god. I sit on the throne of a god in the heart of the seas. But you are a man and not a god, though you think you are as wise as a god. Are you wiser than Daniel? Is no secret hidden from you? By your wisdom and understanding, you have gained wealth for yourself and amassed gold and silver in your treasuries. By your great skill in trading, you have increased your wealth, and because of your wealth, your heart has grown proud. Therefore, this is what the sovereign Lord says. Because you think you are wise as a god, I am going to bring foreigners against you, the most ruthless of nations. They will draw their swords against your beauty and wisdom and pierce your shining splendor. They will bring you down to the pit, and you will die a violent death in the heart of the seas. Will you then say, I am a god, in the presence of those who kill you? You will be but a man, not a god in the hands of those who slay you. You will die the death of the uncircumcised at the hands of foreigners. I have spoken, declares the sovereign Lord. The word of the Lord came to me. Son of man, take up a lament concerning the king of Tyre and say to him, this is what the sovereign Lord says. You were the model of perfection, full of wisdom and perfect in beauty. You were in Eden, the garden of God. Every precious stone adorned you. Ruby, topaz, and emerald, chrysolite, onyx, and jasper, sapphire, turquoise, and beryl. Your settings and mountings were made of gold. On the day you were created, they were prepared. You were anointed as a guardian cherub, for so I ordained you. You were on the holy mount of God. You walked among the fiery stones. You were blameless in your ways from the day you were created till wickedness was found in you. Through your widespread trade, you were filled with violence and you sinned. So I drove you in disgrace from the mount of God, and I expelled you, O guardian cherub, from among the fiery stones. Your heart became proud on account of your beauty, and you corrupted your wisdom because of your splendor, so I threw you to the earth. I made a spectacle of you before kings. By your many sins and dishonest trade, you have desecrated your sanctuaries. So I made a fire come out from you, and it consumed you. And I reduced you to ashes on the ground in the sight of all who are watching. All the nations who knew you are appalled at you. You have come to a horrible end and will be no more. The word of the Lord came to me. Son of man, set your face against Sidon. Prophesy against her and say, this is what the sovereign Lord says. I am against you, O Sidon, and I will gain glory within you. They will know that I am the Lord when I inflict punishment on her and show myself holy within her. I will send a plague upon her and make blood flow in her streets. The slain will fall within her with the sword against her on every side. Then they will know that I am the Lord. No longer will the people of Israel have malicious neighbors who are painful briars and sharp thorns. Then they will know that

Lord their God. Chapter 29. In the 10th year, in the 10th month, and the 12th day, the word of the Lord came to me. Son of man, set your face against Pharaoh, king of Egypt, and prophesy against him and against all Egypt. Speak to him and say, this is what the sovereign Lord says. I am against you, Pharaoh, king of Egypt, you great monster lying among your streams. You say, the Nile is mine. I made it for myself. But I will put hooks in your jaws and make the fish of your streams a stick to your scales. I will pull you out from among your streams with all the fish sticking into your scales. I will leave you in the desert, you and all the fish of your streams. You will fall on the open field and not be gathered or picked up. I will give you as food to the beasts of the earth and the birds of the air. Then all who live in Egypt will know that I am the Lord. You have been a staff of reed for the house of Israel. When they grasped you with their hands, you splintered, and you tore open their shoulders. When they leaned on you, you broke, and their backs were wrenched. Therefore, this is what the sovereign Lord says. I will bring a sword against you and kill your men and their animals. Egypt will become a desolate wasteland. Then they will know that I am the Lord. Because you said, the Nile is mine, I made it. Therefore I am against you and against your streams, and I will make the land of Egypt a ruin and a desolate waste from Migdal to Aswan, as far as the border of Cush. No foot of man or animal will pass through it, no one will live there for 40 years. I will make the land of Egypt desolate among devastated lands, and her cities will lie desolate 40 years among ruined cities. And I will disperse the Egyptians among the nations and scatter them through the countries. Yet this is what the sovereign Lord says. At the end of 40 years, I will gather the Egyptians from the nations where they were scattered. I will bring them back from captivity and return them to Upper Egypt, the land of their ancestry. There they will be a lowly kingdom. It will be the lowliest of kingdoms and will never again exalt itself above the other nations. I will make it so weak that it will never again rule over the nations. Egypt will no longer be a source of confidence for the people of Israel, but will be a reminder of their sin in turning to her for help. Then they will know that I am the sovereign Lord. In the 27th year, in the first month, and the first day, the word of the Lord came to me. Son of man, Nebuchadnezzar, king of Babylon, drove his army in a hard campaign against Tyre. Every head was rubbed bare, and every shoulder made raw. Yet he and his army got no reward from the campaign he led against Tyre. Therefore, this is what the sovereign Lord says. I am going to give Egypt to Nebuchadnezzar, king of Babylon, and he will carry off its wealth. He will loot and plunder the land as pay for his army. I have given Egypt as a reward for his efforts because he and his army did it for me, declares the sovereign Lord. On that day, I will make a horn grow for the house of Israel, and I will open your mouth among them. Then they will know that I am the Lord.

0: Throughout the Night with TWR UK, God's Word in Today's World. This is TWR UK. We're reading through the book of Ezekiel with Max MacLean.
1: Chapter 30. The word of the Lord came to me. Son of man, prophesy and say, this is what the Sovereign Lord says. Wail and say, alas for that day. For the day is near. The day of the Lord is near. A day of clouds, a time of doom for the nations. A sword will come against Egypt, and anguish will come upon Cush. When the slain fall in Egypt, her wealth will be carried away and her foundations torn down. Cush and Put, Lydia and all Arabia, Libya and the people of the covenant land will fall by the sword along with Egypt. This is what the Lord says.